0: Russia and Ukraine turned down by Vladimir Putin as tensions mount. NASA reverses an evacuation warning at the ISS after an oxygen leak scare.
1: And in weather, a lovely first weekend of winter with clear skies for the Alpine resorts. But next week, plenty of rain is again on the cards. 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
0: Good morning, great to have your company. Trade, tourism and conflict in the Middle East are expected to feature in today's talks between Australian Prime Minister Anthony Albanese and New Zealand Prime Minister Christopher Luxon. Aspen Blomfield reports from Noosa.
3: Both leaders no doubt looking to further strengthen economic relations between the two countries. New Zealand is Australia's eighth largest trading partner. Australia is New Zealand's second largest trading partner. At today's leadership forum, plenty of CEOs and business leaders in attendance, the CEOs of Ampol, the National Farmers Federation, Auckland Airport and Team Global Express, among other business leaders. The New Zealand Prime Minister Christopher Luxon catching up with Queensland Premier David Crusafulli and touring the 2032 Olympic headquarters yesterday, no doubt seeking to strengthen those ties even further. He says there's plenty of opportunities for New Zealand businesses to invest in Australia in the lead up to the Olympic and Paralympic Games. The two leaders are expected to enter their formal bilateral meeting in the next few hours. Cameras won't be allowed inside. There are private one-on-one between the two leaders. We're expecting them to discuss, as you mentioned, trade, tourism and conflict in the Middle East. There's been a global conversation in recent weeks around defence spending and military preparedness. The two leaders looking to cooperate more closely when it comes to training exercises, having officers stationed at each other's strategic and operational headquarters as well. It's also expected that they'll discuss those four New Zealand MPs which were recently banned from visiting China following a cross-parliamentary trip to Taiwan. We heard the leaders talk about the volatility on the global stage during a forum last night. Take a listen.
4: This is an important relationship, more important than ever. We live in a volatile world. We live in a world in which a war on the other side of the Middle East, where neither of us are protagonists, still is having an impact here.
5: This is a really important relationship. It's important that we are actually formally having our Australia-New Zealand leadership meeting each and every year, so we never take this relationship for granted.
3: The two leaders are expected to hold a joint media event at about 11:30 a.m. where they'll be asked plenty of questions from Australian and New Zealand media representatives. Among those questions that are expected, the New Zealand government recently asked or told Australian businesses they should head across the ditch and operate out of New Zealand following those capital gains tax changes. So it'll be interesting to see if Mr. Luxon stands by those comments with the Prime Minister right by his side.
0: Let's take you live now to Sydney Climate Change and Energy Minister Chris Bowen providing an update.
6: And I'll give a further update next Saturday. Happy to take questions. Might go to the journalist here on the phone. Here in person and then onto the phone. Harry.
7: Just off your we heard in some instances recently that some EV charging stations are being backed up by diesel generators. Mm. What do you make about a green energy being, I suppose, powered by fossil fuels?
6: Well, let's go through the facts, Harry. Rather than the disinformation that Dan Tehan seems to be addicted to spreading in his story today, we are rolling out EV chargers across the country. And again, I welcome the Liberal Party again confirming and showing people they're out of touch with Australians taking up EVs at record numbers, 30% in May, EV or plug-in hybrid. But in relation to charging, we have a program, part of Driving the Nation, to put charging once every 150 kilometres on the National Highway Network. Now, most of those are just connected to the electricity grid. Some, as you'd understand, are connected not to the electricity grid because they're very remote. They're backed up by solar panels and batteries and in a small number of instances with a diesel generator backup for the worst situation if there's not enough solar or battery. Imagine if we didn't do that. Imagine what the opposition would say we were exposing people if they turned up in a very remote location and the battery had run out of charge. Now, in the vast, vast majority of cases, it'll be run off solar and then a battery. On the very, very small number of cases, there's a diesel backup, just in case, to give Australians that extra bit of reassurance. Is that a bad thing or a good thing? Mr. Tehan thinks it's a bad thing.

0: I think it's a good thing. And by the way, a memo for Mr. Tehan. All the evidence shows us that an electric car, even when it's powered from fossil fuels, is much better for the climate than an internal combustion engine. So you see this sort of disinformation on the internet all the time. The Liberal Party needs to grow up. And I would like to know, what's Mr. Tehan's policy when it comes to charging? OK, might go to Emily on the phone.
1: Thanks, Minister. Just a question on Queensland's disaster funding. Why has the government moved the law rich share from that 65 to 50-50 for Queensland? Their argument is that they're more disaster prone to other states. So why is this arrangement now changed?
0: Well, we're developing a new model that will be consistently applied across every state. And I think Australians know that when there's a natural disaster, the Albanese government steps up every single time, as we will continue to do. But Commonwealth and states do need to work together. 50-50 is a good arrangement. I think, you know, that is a fair arrangement. Minister McBain will continue to work through the details with the states, but the Commonwealth will always step up when there's a natural disaster, and 50-50 is pretty fair. Well, every state and territory is exposed to the impacts of climate change, not just Queensland, with the greatest of respect, every state and territory. So we'll work consistently across the board with every state and territory. Every community is subject to increasing natural disasters. Again, Minister McBain will work with her state and territory colleagues, but 50-50 is a fair basis.
2: Climate change and energy minister Chris Bowen there live in Sydney. One Nation leader Pauline Hanson has come under fire for misleading voters on why she is yet to cost her signature policies. Treasurer Jim Chalmers and Labor Minister Murray Watt accused the senator of falsely claiming she was unable to have costings calculated by the Parliamentary Budget Office. The Treasurer says Ms Hanson's party must put a price on their policies in order to be taken seriously. Senator Hanson has repeatedly defended her position, claiming the party was unable to use the PBO before the last election due to not having enough MPs. The Coalition is pushing to reform the government's aged care assessment tool. It has been criticised for using an algorithm to determine the level of funding a person should receive. An option for humans to override the process was removed late last year, forcing patients to undergo an appeals process to overturn decisions. Shadow Health and Aged Care Minister Anne Rustin vows to introduce legislation to have trained human professionals back in control of the process.
3: It will say the government must allow human override. If the assessor believes the decision is wrong, the assessor should have the capacity to be able to override that decision. We're also saying the government must provide greater transparency about what sits behind this algorithm that's driving these results so people can see what it is that they're being determined by.
2: Ms Rustin has accused the algorithm of spitting out wrong results and wants the government formally to investigate it. Labor has defended the current system, saying it makes assessments more equitable for patients. The US military says four drones and radar sites used by Iran have been hit after Iranian forces launched an attack near the Strait of Hormuz. Let's go live now to Washington correspondent Jonathan Kersley. Jono, hello to you. So it is an unfolding situation, of course, as you know, but what do we know this hour?
4: Right as we come to you now, Janie, look, it is clearly a tense situation. This is very much the front line of the conflict between the United States and Iran and has been since the beginning of it, the Strait of Hormuz. And it is in this area where America's military says it launched yet more self-defense actions. This is the statement from America's Central Command. It says that CENTCOM forces shot down four Iranian one-way attack drones that were launched toward the Strait of Hormuz. The attack drones posed an immediate threat to regional maritime traffic, the statement says, and goes on to say US forces subsequently struck Iranian coastal surveillance radar sites to defend against further attacks. Janie, Iran's state media, Mir News Agency, had been claiming that there were warning shots fired, likely in the direction of American warships, claiming that there had been movement around that area. But clearly this is still a tense situation right in the heart of what has been a very delicate conflict zone, and right now is a very delicate ceasefire. President Trump had been saying he wanted this weekend to be the weekend where he could see some progress towards a deal being struck with Iran. We've heard from the Iranian regime, though, today that is already saying if the United States decides to step up military action, well, in that case, it would expand the conflict beyond the Strait of Hormuz, the Persian Gulf, the Gulf of Oman, into other parts of the region. It also wants $24 billion in assets that have been frozen under sanctions to be released by American authorities, saying that that is a sign of trust. President Trump visited a farmers' rally in Wisconsin trying to turn the attention back on domestic issues. But still, there is so much attention, Janie, being paid to what is happening in the Middle East, because it is having an impact on costs. It is having an impact on the political mood here in this country, too, and on the president's numbers in particular. He says that Iran now has around about 21 or 22% of its missile stockpile left, and also gave an insight when he was filming an interview with NBC's Meet the Press as to some of the background, some of the mood with the Iranians at the moment as to why they haven't signed on to a deal. This is some of what he had to say.
5: I can't believe they're in the situation where they've been virtually decapitated.
6: But if they're so desperate, Mr. President, why haven't they said yes to the terms you're proposing?
5: Strong, they're proud. There are things they never thought they'd be doing that they're going to have to do. They've got no choice. And it takes a little while. You know, you're talking about 47 years of getting away with whatever they wanted.
4: And I mentioned what the Iranian military advisor had been saying. This is a senior figure in the regime at the moment. He is the top military advisor to Ayatollah Mojtaba Khamenei, the supreme leader of Iran. And he has been drawing new red lines for the regime today, saying that the ball is very much in Donald Trump's court. It is the American president who has pushed the negotiations and the conversations into a deadlock. This is tough talk from a regime, but it's tough talk, Janie, we have heard before, even prior to this conflict. The Iranian regime under Mojtaba Khamenei's father was well known for talking tough against America and against Israel. But this is some of what the military advisor to Iran's supreme leader had to say in an interview with CNN.
7: If the war continues and the naval blockade is not lifted, we will drag the war to the Indian Ocean, the Bab el-Mandeb Strait, the Red Sea, and the Mediterranean, and we will give another dimension to the war by attacking these other American bases that we have been attacking so far. America will definitely suffer much more losses.
4: Janie, there's another facet to this situation, because Iran has been wanting a complete cessation of the fighting in Lebanon. Essentially, it wants Israel to stop launching into Lebanon. Israel says it's been going after Hezbollah. That ceasefire between Israel and Lebanon still remains in place, but Hezbollah is not included. Lebanon's president has spoken to American media today, and he is saying, given that Hezbollah is backed by the Iranian regime, by the Iran Revolutionary Guard, it is time for Iran's military to essentially butt out of Lebanon and issues inside there and accept the fact that Lebanon and Israel have struck a ceasefire. So a lot of tough talking on all fronts. Let's see what takes place over the course of this weekend to see whether there's any developments to try and calm the situation, Janie.
2: All right, Jonathan Kersey, live in Washington. Thank you so much. Well, joining us now is the Deputy Director at the Foundation for Defence of Democracies, Andrea Streaker from Washington as well. Great to see you. Thank you for joining us. Following on from this conversation and what's happening now, but US President Donald Trump, his envoy, Steve Witkoff, and his son-in-law, Jared Kushner, they were in Tennessee this week, and that's regarding the nuclear talks with Iran. What came out of these talks and how significant were they?
8: Great to join you, Janie. Well, from my perspective, I think it's positive that the U.S. negotiators are going to meet with technical nuclear specialists. They're the folks that would oversee the dismantling of the Iranian nuclear program, the enrichment stocks, the stockpiles of enriched uranium, and ensure that there is a strong deal in place. So certainly if they agree with the Trump administration's demands that this all needs to be sent out and neutralized, that could be a good thing that they've gone there.
2: And the IAEA safeguard report, talk us through that.
8: The recent IAEA safeguards report, I think it really shows that the IAEA has had no access to Iran's nuclear sites and been able to safeguard the nuclear material for almost a year now since the June 2025 strikes. And that is actually illegal under Iran's safeguards agreement. So they're required to provide access and allow that monitoring. And I think the U.S. And other member states of the IAEA are getting very frustrated with the situation, with the IAEA saying that it can't guarantee the whereabouts of the highly enriched uranium in particular.
2: And how much is there? We're hearing different numbers, but talk us through what you know. This is your expertise. What are we looking for? And remind us again, what is it that Trump is adamant about with this deal?
8: Well, so far on this initial memorandum of understanding, Trump is insisting that Iran allow the U.S. or the IAEA, maybe even with Iranian help, to recover and surrender their enriched uranium stockpiles. Some reports say that that also includes the lower enriched uranium stockpiles, around 9,000 kilograms altogether. Now, this would have to be taken out of three heavily damaged sites, Natanz, Esfahan, and Fordo. And so they're negotiating over how this happens, really. And then I think those details would actually get worked out after the initial memorandum of understanding. And there may be a discussion again on whether it gets diluted down and Iran gets to keep it for civil uses, or if they can no longer enrich and they can no longer have that material in the country.
2: It's roughly a year ago now, isn't it, to when we saw those explosions in those nuclear sites that you mentioned. So many people are saying that, you know, there's differing views, some saying that there is still the uranium enrichment there. Others say that it's perhaps somewhere else. And we've had you on over the last year talking about some of the satellite photos that we have received. So what are you hearing there and what could potentially be coming up?
8: Well, I think that what's still up in the air is whether Iran is allowed to continue enriching uranium. You know, what's interesting about the U.S. and Israeli strikes is that for the first time in over 20 years, Iran has no capacity to enrich uranium. So then if you have a deal that then allows them to restart, it's giving them something that was already achieved militarily and is also against the UN Security Council resolutions that require a suspension of enrichment. So I think that will be a long, drawn-out battle. I'm not too optimistic that we will see even the recovery of Iran's enriched uranium stockpiles without additional rounds of military strikes and making it clear that the Iranians need to face additional pain before they give up a lot of these concessions.
2: Andrea, always appreciate you joining us. Thank you.
8: Thank you.
2: Coming up after the break, why Vladimir Putin has rejected a face-to-face peace talk with the Ukrainian leader.
9: Sky News will be back after this short break.

0: The Prime Minister has defended the budget at this year's Australia's Economic Outlook, hosted by Sky News and The Australian. Anthony Albanese taking the opportunity to point out tax reforms in the Australian economy were urgently needed and refused to apologise for breaking an election promise.
1: Fresh from delivering the budget last month, the Prime Minister delivered the keynote speech at this year's Economic Outlook Forum. Despite growing economic uncertainty, he says his government decided to waste no time pulling the trigger on controversial reforms.
2: They say the best time to fix the roof is when the sun is shining. But the work we have to do cannot wait for blue skies.
1: As the government's controversial changes to negative gearing and capital gains tax passed the lower house, the Prime Minister explained why the action was needed.
2: What we're doing is rebalancing the system so the investment decisions are driven by economic reasons, not tax outcomes. And so we better align the way that Australia treats income earned from work compared to income derived from assets.
1: The Prime Minister asked by Sky News political editor Andrew Clennell if he owed the Australian people an explanation for changing the government's tax policy.
3: Do you owe the Australian people an apology for violating their trust by going to this election, never mentioning these policies, in fact denying them to me and other journalists? Do you owe an apology over that?
2: It wasn't our policy. I'm not interested in word games, Andrew, and I don't think Australian people are either. They will make a judgment. Part of the judgment will be, of course, about when governments change positions, but on the merits of what we are doing, yeah, and it strikes me, if anyone out there thinks that the housing market is working, then they're bonkers.
1: The event coincides with this week's release of economic growth figures, which showed growth in the Australian economy slowed slightly in the first quarter of the year. The Reserve Bank's Deputy Governor Andrew Hauser, speaking with Sky News business editor Ross Greenwood, said those numbers are still strong.
4: 2% actually at the moment, actually the economy grew on an annual basis, 2.5% the first quarter, is pretty good going. There aren't many economies growing more rapidly than that right now. But the 2% sustainable rate of growth is the speed limit. And maybe I'll take a minute, if I can, to just break that down a bit. You can break the two down into the rate of growth of the population and the rate of productivity growth.
1: The forum also heard from a number of business leaders about the challenges and opportunities in the Australian economy. The opportunity around innovation and new technologies like AI taking centre stage. Leaders agreeing on one thing: those that don't innovate get left behind.
5: I think we're at an inflection point with AI, where there's an opportunity for public and private sectors to really embrace it.
6: I think the businesses that will do well will be the businesses that embrace AI and see the opportunity.
7: The organisations that use technology to the best advantage are the ones that have the best economic outcomes, no doubt about that.
1: And from the Prime Minister on how much consultation there'll be with business on the budget changes.
2: This is not going to be a long, drawn-out process that ends with fiddling around the edges of the status quo.
1: Matt Taylor, Sky News, Sydney.
0: Ukraine's President Volodymyr Zelensky is claiming Vladimir Putin is once again choosing war after the Russian leader declined face-to-face peace talks. Moscow says it doesn't see a reason for the leaders to meet.
8: At the St. Petersburg Economic Forum, Vladimir Putin was in a defiant mood. Ahead of his speech, he'd been challenged to a meeting by Ukrainian President Volodymyr Zelensky. His response, a flat-out no.
9: Не вижу смысла встречаться.
10: I see no point in meeting. There's only a point for Ukraine, because they want to stop the offensive of the armed forces of Russia. What we need is agreements, arrangements, not for 6 months or a year, but the long term. First, let experts work something out, then we can work something out to sign things. But first, we need to arrive at a solution. That is the crux of the matter.
8: Those listening inside lapped it up. But not everyone is cheering. After more than 4 years of war, the costs of Russia's invasion are piling up. Drone attacks on Russian energy sites are increasing and hurting the economy. There was even one on the forum's doorstep earlier this week. But according to Putin, apparently everything's fine.
10: Of course, we hear criticism coming at us from all sides, claiming that everything is falling apart. Yes, but we have fallen to the very level at which Eurozone countries have been living for the past few years, and we are feeling an upturn. The main thing we have preserved is the foundations of macroeconomic policy. I am confident that progress and growth will be ensured.
11: Ahead of this forum, there had been reports of senior officials warning Vladimir Putin that the war was becoming too expensive, its costs unsustainable. His comments here feel like a warning to any of those whose loyalty to the cause might be wavering. Suck it up and get on board.
12: At the forum, at least, officials were on message. Team Putin was out in force.
11: How much of a challenge is the special military operation, which is now in its fifth year? Is that a challenge for the economy?
13: Let's not go there.
11: It's
13: okay,
11: not a challenge?
13: Okay, let me do it. Let me do it. Okay, fine. I think Russian economy is doing well despite challenges like that, but it's really doing much better than what UK media shows. And as I said, the Russian economy is definitely doing better than the UK economy.
11: And is that the key metric, that the Russian economy has to do better than the UK?
13: No, I think the key metric is the sovereignty and success of Russian people.
12: Russian success on the battlefield, though, is by no means guaranteed. But it's clear that war still comes first for the Kremlin, no matter the cost. Ivor Bennett, Sky News, St. Petersburg.
0: Thousands of people in Albania are demanding the resignation of their prime minister, accusing him of giving environmentally sensitive land to investors linked with Donald Trump's son-in-law, Jared Kushner. A billion-dollar resort is planned to be built on an island off Albania in the Adriatic Sea, which is a wetland home to flamingos, seals and sea turtle nesting sites. Environmentalists oppose the plan, saying it would impact several hundred acres of pristine beaches as well as endangering the flamingo population. This was the sixth day of protests, and activists say they will continue until the government stops the plans. NASA has ended its shelter order for astronauts on board the International Space Station, which was triggered by a worsening air leak. Barnaby Papadopoulos has more.
14: It was quite a dramatic afternoon aboard the International Space Station, but it does now appear that that moment of maximum risk has passed. It was reported that astronauts were told by NASA to shelter in place, to shelter in the Dragon capsule. That's the spacecraft that will have brought them to the space station due to an air leak. They were also told to wear their spacesuits. Now, what we believe happened is a Russian cosmonaut was attempting to fix a leak in the Russian section of the International Space Station. And it's been reported that instead of using sealant, which is what they've used in the past, the cosmonaut was using a saw to try and access the part of the space station where the leak supposedly was. Russian media has reported that there were two leaks, one of which was fixed. We're not too sure about what happened to the second leak. But this has been a long-running saga on the International Space Station. Concerns about leaks in that Russian segment of the International Space Station were first raised all the way back in 2019. And we understand that NASA and the Russian Space Agency have long disagreed on the best way to fix them. So what's happened today is a Russian cosmonaut has attempted to fix a leak using a more invasive method, I think, of doing so. And that prompted concern from NASA and the order for astronauts to shelter in place. That has now been lifted and they're going about their daily activities. And this just speaks to the age of the International Space Station, which NASA is taking out of use after 2030.
0: The World Health Organization has announced more than $800 million in funding to fight Ebola. The current Ebola outbreak is already the fourth largest on record, with 381 confirmed cases and 62 deaths in the Democratic Republic of the Congo. The organization is calling for international assistance in managing the outbreak.
15: We're not starting from zero. This plan draws on lessons from previous Ebola outbreaks and recent health emergencies. Those lessons are clear. Speed matters, coordination matters, and consistency matters.
0: Money will help fund the joint partnership between the World Health Organization and other partners, including UNICEF and the African Centre for Disease Control. Coming up after the break, beef exports at risk as China threatens new tariffs on Aussie farmers. We'll be live to the Shadow Assistant Minister for Agriculture after the break.
16: Sky News will be back after this short break.

0: Well, a recent report has mentioned that CENTCOM forces shot down four Iranian one-way attack drones that were launched towards the Strait of Hormuz. The attack drones posed an immediate threat, they say, to regional maritime traffic. Well, let's get more now with Shadow Assistant Minister for Agriculture and Regional Education, Sam Birrell. Sam, great to see you. It's an unfolding situation, but of course, over the past few months, as you well know, this has really had an impact on Australia in regards to agriculture with fertiliser and fuel, urea. We've spoken a lot about this. But what are you seeing with this immediate situation and ongoing?
1: Yeah, thanks, Janie. Well, it's a concern that this situation has not been resolved. It seems that there's been a lot of talks between Iran and the United States, but we don't seem to have got the resolution that we would have hoped to have got some weeks or months earlier. And the fact that they're still fighting in that part of the world is a real concern in terms of the vital products, and particularly fertiliser and crude oil coming out of the Strait of Hormuz, whether it disrupts the shipping. That may have an impact on Australia into the future, as if that crude can't get to the Asian refineries and if the fertiliser can't get out of the Strait of Hormuz, then that's going to have an effect on Australia. So I do hope that there is a peaceful resolution sooner rather than later.
0: It was a big week in Parliament, including the lower house passing the bill on tax breaks for property investors and the aim to make housing more affordable. It's very divisive, this one. How did it go and how's it going to impact regional Australia?
1: Well, it was a big day, a big week, really, as the tax changes were implemented and debated. Everyone in the coalition spoke passionately on these changes to CGT and negative gearing. And just the general proposition that Australians are going to pay $77 billion more in tax over the next 10 years. I would note only 24 of the 94 seats, 24 of the 94 members that the Labor Party have in the House of Representatives got up and spoke on it, only about three cabinet members. So I don't know whether they didn't want to defend their own position, but it certainly hasn't gone out there well in voter land. There's concerns that these changes will push rents up and constrict supply of new housing. Of course, our plan is to put significant amount of money, $5 billion, into the enabling infrastructure for new developments, including a big proportion of that would be in the regions. I think that's a better way to approach the issue of housing supply.
0: Also, another couple of big things that we're watching out for around the agricultural areas, China could potentially impose more tariffs on beef, so we're watching that closely. And also varroa mite, that's in the spotlight as well. And many experts really haven't they been saying that it's not a matter of when, but if, but when. Experts saying that the honeybees, which contribute two-thirds of our country's agriculture production, are directly in crisis. What's happening here?
1: Well, it's a real concern. The situation is that, I mean, a lot of people probably think that bees are essential for honey. Now, of course they are, but they do so much more than that. A lot of the fruit trees, and I'll class almonds in that, but almonds, apples, pears, stone fruits, are all what are called cross-pollinating trees. So the pollen needs to get from one variety of apple or pear or almond to another variety. That's what it needs to actually produce fruit. A lot of that is done by bees. Now, if the bee population is significantly reduced, then those trees can't cross-pollinate and we risk crops yields being lower. So that's the real concern. I mean, of course, the honey producers have got concerns as well, but it goes further than that. So real concerns around varroa mite. In relation to beef, it is a problem. I mean, I think we're a victim of our own success because the Chinese like our beef so much because it's, you know, among the best quality beef in the world that they have shipped a huge amount of the Australian quota in the first 6 months of this year. And so the Chinese State Department, state-run agriculture ministry is saying that they might put tariffs on what's extra. I hope the government's able to negotiate with China an increase to the quota. But having said that, as I said, our product is so good that we have got other markets in the United States, Japan and Korea. But certainly 55% tariff is not what the industry wants. We want to be able to send more of that great beef to China.
0: And in Noosa at the moment, there's talks about trade, tourism and conflict in the Middle East with our Prime Minister and New Zealand's Prime Minister, Christopher Luxon. What are you expecting to hear from the talks?
1: Well, I think the early indications are that it's the conversations are going to be about tourism, whether the issue of nuclear submarines gets brought up or not, I'm not sure. It's certainly always been a great relationship between Australia and New Zealand, and that's continued on no matter who's in office, really, in either of the two countries, and that's a really positive thing. I note that the New Zealand Finance Minister was calling for Aussie tech startups to come over the ditch to New Zealand because of their favourable capital gains tax arrangements in comparison with what our government has just put in place. So I don't know whether that will be raised or not with the Prime Minister, but it's important that our relationship is really good with New Zealand, but it's also important that our systems and our tax arrangements encourage entrepreneurial people to stay here and set up their businesses in Australia.
0: All right, we've got about 20 seconds to go, but I did want to quickly ask you about One Nation leader Pauline Hanson. She's under fire for misleading voters on why she's yet to cost her signature policies. However, she's defending that by saying the party was unable to use the PPO before the last election due to not having enough MPs. But we are seeing that massive rise in the polls. How concerned is your party?
1: Yeah, well, that's not true, by the way. Any MP can use the PBO. That doesn't really ring true. Oh, look, we're always concerned, but as they rise in the polls, the other thing is that they're going to get more scrutiny. If they want to consider themselves an alternative government, then they've got to put their policies out there, they've got to get them costed, and they've got to be able to explain what they mean. And I would note that that has not got off to a good start. So, yes, it's a concern. I think the coalition are a responsible alternative government, and Australia would be best served by a return to a coalition government, but we have to make that case. But it's a bit harder than being an alternative government than just being sort of a protest party, and I think they're starting to find that out.
0: Sam Birrell, thank you so much for joining us.
1: Thanks, Janie.
0: Coming up after the break. How a little-known Kiwi footballer has become the talk of the World Cup.
2: Sky News will be back after this short break.

0: Sky News will be back after this short break.
1: Australia's ski season starts today, and for an in-depth chat about the season ahead as well as the impacts of the developing El Niño, let's be joined by Rob Sharp, our senior meteorologist on the desk. So the start of the ski season, it's come around pretty quickly, but it's looking pretty good on the ground for most ski fields, would you say, across the southeast?
2: Yeah, they've done pretty well. The last couple of days, we saw a lot of snow come across. We saw most resorts picking up between 15 and 30 centimetres of snow. So that was significant falls. And so on the ground, most of the resorts right now have about 20 to 25 centimetres of good coverage. So it's a nice little beginning. But unfortunately, we do have a little bit of warmer than usual weather over the coming week. So a chunk of that will melt away. But maybe this is the beginnings of our base.
1: Well, that is a good start. But in terms of the impact of climate change, which we do hear regularly, it could have an impact on the ski season. What are you anticipating?
2: Yeah, so unfortunately, we are seeing this gradual reduction in the amount of snow across Australia's ski field. So, for example, at Deep Creek, we've got this graphic here for you, which shows that there is that gradual reduction, fewer of those big years above 200 centimetres, which the last one of those at Deep Creek was around 1990. And since then, most years have peaked near about 1 metre at Deep Creek. That is over the last 40 years that we've seen a reduction there of about 60 centimetres in the average peak snow depth for the season, Janie.
1: We're going to hear the term El Niño a lot, no doubt, in the coming months, and big announcements, no doubt, in the next coming day. So remind us, what is El Niño and how is it going to impact the ski season and other parts of the country?
2: So El Niño is in the Pacific Ocean. So we're talking about warmer than usual seas. Those are right there right now. They have been warming consistently for some time. And so what we're seeing with that, Janie, is that historically for Australia, we see fewer rain bands coming through, fewer weather makers with our troughs and fronts. And that also means fewer rounds of snow as well for our alpine terrain. And so we've got another chart here which shows Spencer's Creek, which is right up the top of the mountains, 19, 20 metres above sea level. And you can see all of those red bars. Those are our El Niño years. And you can see the blue line running through the middle is the average peak snow depth for each season. And that's 196 centimetres. And only 3 El Niño years have been above average. So the average peak snow depth with El Niño is about 30 centimetres lower than the long-term average. So putting El Niño and climate change together, the anticipation is there's about an 80% chance of a below normal peak snow depth for the coming season, and it could be one of our lowest on record. But the good news is we're expecting fewer rain and snow events, so more clear skies, so the better snowmaking conditions, and more of those bluebird days that people love.
1: And over the past few weeks, you've been mentioning another climate driver which may impact El Niño for Australia. So talk us through that, and will it potentially impact the ski season?
2: Yeah, so there's a couple other little caveats there. So there's the interdecadal Pacific Oscillation, a bit of a mouthful, but it's essentially the auntie and uncle to La Niña and El Niño. And so that is in its negative phase. So that tends the average towards La Niña for us and can taper the impacts a little bit for El Niño. So its impacts on us may not be as nasty as some of the El Niños in the past, but we are still expecting that a large portion of the southeastern inland and the eastern inland parts of the country are likely to see below normal rainfall through winter and spring in particular. But El Niño's impact, like we learnt last time around in 2023, doesn't really continue into the summer like La Niña does. So those two climate drivers are different in terms of their timings, of their impacts on Australia. And this time around as well, we also have warmer than usual seas sitting on the New South Wales coastline. For those inland, for the New South Wales coast and for southeast Queensland, that may mean near normal rainfall despite the El Niño event that is taking shape.
1: All right. And just quickly, yeah, we had those big rain events throughout the last few weeks as well, which was good news for many farmers. But Probably not in the near future, by the looks of it.
2: Well, one more round.
1: One more round
2: in the near future, Janie. We do have one more burst of wet weather. So next week as a whole does look wetter than usual for many parts of the country, especially the eastern inland. Maybe not as much rain as the last big rain event we saw, but we are anticipating it to dry out after that. And we believe the Bureau of Meteorology, Janie, will declare El Nino next week.
1: All right. Could be a record.
2: Yeah, it could be the record strongest.
1: Mm. All right, Rob, thank you as always. A little-known Kiwi footballer has become a surprise fan favourite ahead of the World Cup. Tim Payne, who plays for Wellington Phoenix in the A-League, is also representing New Zealand's national team. The All Whites has become a social media star with his own football anthem. New Zealand correspondent Bridie Whitten reports.
3: He's one of New Zealand's most unassuming athletes, but an Argentinian social media influencer has helped catapult him to global fame.
4: One afternoon, just started getting a few random notifications, and then I looked on my Instagram and noticed that someone had tagged me in a video, and it was obviously in Spanish.
3: Valen Scarsini, known as El Scarso online, recently decided to seek out the World Cup's least known footballer. His quest led him to Tim Payne. Mr. Scarsini believed the New Zealander was the least known player heading into the World Cup and encouraged his supporter base of more than a million people to show support to the Wellington Phoenix star. A video posted online gained traction fast, and within a week, Mr. Payne's Instagram has grown from fewer than 5,000 followers to more than 4.6 million people, the equivalent of more than 85% of New Zealand's population.
4: I was coming into camp just trying to prepare for a World Cup, quietly coming into camp preparing for a World Cup. And now I've got millions of people from multiple countries, you know, following my Instagram and following, I guess, my journey and New Zealand football's journey as a whole.
3: His popularity has spawned into memes, a custom-made figurine, and his own anthem. It's a remarkable rise for a player virtually unknown outside of New Zealand a week ago. New Zealand is the lowest-ranked team at the World Cup, but it's hoped Tim Payne's newfound fame could help draw more interest to the All Whites ahead of their first game next week.
4: On the whole, I hope that we as a team and a nation can make all those people proud and have something for them to cheer.
3: Bridie Whitten, Sky News, Wellington.
1: And no doubt we'll see plenty more of that, won't we, here, Charmaine? Certainly social media and the games. It's going to be fantastic.
5: It's not too far away at all. We can't wait. We'll be watching along a few of our guys heading over there too. So it'll be very exciting. But we will start with the AFL because the Western Bulldogs have punished a wasteful Hawthorn to win 77-71 at the MCG. Hawthorn were cruising in the first half. Nick Watson kicking three majors across the first two quarters with the margin stretching out to 29 points after half-time. But the Bulldogs fought back while Hawthorn wasted their chances in front of goal as well. The Dogs taking the lead in the fourth and never letting it go from there.
6: Lob takes front position. Grabbed it like a ruck. Hooked it back to the top of the goal square. Norton, what a time! A time to fly! Lost his headband but didn't lose the footy. Aaron Norton, and from point blank range, the Bulldogs' dominance continues.
5: Hawthorn left wondering what if after this mark wasn't paid from right in front of goal. However, their accuracy cost them in the end, kicking just one major in the second half.
7: We had a specific focus on minimising John Newcomb's influence, clearance and contest. He's quite an outstanding midfielder. He's become extremely influential. He fuels Hawthorn's game, and the midfield group took it upon themselves at the start of the game to get that done. And
5: to cricket now, and the wickets continue to tumble at Lord's in the opening test between England and New Zealand. The Black Caps were bowled out for just 113, leaving the home side with a 27-run first innings lead. And in the second innings, England got off to a solid start in their second innings as they looked to push home their slim advantage with opener Emilio Gay making a half century on his test debut. But Nathan, playing in just his sixth test, produced a stunning six-wicket performance to keep New Zealand in the contest, taking the key wickets of Joe Root and Ben Stokes in the same over.
8: Oh, that's got to be close as well. Gone. Oh, beauty. What an absolute ripper. Stokes stands there, cannot believe it.
5: England all out for 226, leaving the Black Caps 254 for victory, which was made all the more difficult when skipper Tom Latham fell to Gus Atkinson in the opening over. New Zealand finishing the day's play at 3 for 36, trailing by 218 runs with 7 wickets in hand. And there's plenty of footy going on tonight across the ground, so we'll have all that and more for you.
1: Look forward to it. Thanks, Charmaine. Coming up on Sky News after the break, an encore of the Bond Report. Plus, we'll be live to the Prime Minister and also Christopher Luxon following their annual meeting. See you then.
0: Sky News will be back after this short break.

0: This is The Bond Report.
1: Good evening, Australia. I'm Caleb Bond. Well, the Prime Minister has come up with some extraordinary excuses for his lies about negative gearing and capital gains tax today at the Sky News Economic Outlook Summit. Apparently, we asked for it. More on that in a moment. One of the men who started the Greens left the party this week because he says it's moved away from the green policies he founded it to champion. Drew Hutton will be my guest. And the fight over the federal government's cuts to veterans' health care has heated up in Senate estimates. An Air Force vet, who's now a doctor himself, will join me to discuss the latest details. But first, let's take a look at tonight's top stories. For it. More on that in a moment. One of the men who started the Greens left the party.

0: says, don't stop me now. I'm having such a good time. I'm having a ball. Not sure the Prime Minister is having such a good time, though, but he fronted up to the Australia's Economic Outlook Summit, hosted by Sky News and The Australian today, and explained his lies on negative gearing and the capital gains tax thus.
1: We've made what is a difficult decision. Reform's hard. It's probably why the Australian have had to write so many editorials, because people haven't had the ticker to take it on.
2: Well, you didn't have the
1: ticker to take it on.
2: You didn't have the ticker to take it to an election.
1: We didn't go to the last election as well, saying that what we would do is to reduce fuel tax. You might remember that was front and centre of the last election campaign. We said we wouldn't do it. We did it because circumstances meant that that was the right thing to do.
0: Talking to our political editor, Andrew Clonell, there. But come on, you can't pull the wool over our eyes like that, in the words of Jack Nicholson.
3: I'd be the luckiest guy alive if that did it for me.
0: The issue is not that you didn't just say before the election that you'd change the rules around negative gearing and capital gains tax. It's that you actively said you wouldn't change the rules. And sure, you temporarily cut the fuel excise, but it wasn't like you made this promise last year that you'd never ever do anything about the fuel excise. You just sort of said, ah, well, you know, we're not going to do it. It's not even in the same ballpark. You know, you're allowed to do things that you didn't promise, and let's be honest, nobody is going to get angry about a tax cut. But you don't get to break explicit promises you made and then explain it away as changing your position. The Prime Minister told Mr Clonell that he wasn't interested in word games and that he didn't think the Australian people were either. Well, we're not the ones playing word games. You lied. That's a fact. But you want to get all semantic about how it was changing your position. And the other thing that Anthony Albanese did was try to say, well, don't blame me for changing the tax rules. It's what you people in the media asked for.
1: One of the things that I looked up when we were preparing for this speech was what we did a year ago. And what you had to say then, and you could play it maybe, was when are you going to get serious about economic reform? The Australian, I reckon I could dig up 50 editorials over my time as Prime Minister and leader of the Labor Party that calls for tax reform. But you can't have also people in the media say, for year after year after year, governments need to move. People in the media say you've got to have real reform. When you get it, by all means, be critical, but be critical based upon what we're actually doing.
0: Very tricky, Prime Minister. Saying about the negative gearing and CGT changes that you asked for tax reform and you got tax reform, so what are you complaining about, is a bit like saying you asked for a drink and I brought you a drink, so why are you upset about the fact it's a glass of toilet water? Joining me now to discuss this is Eminence Advisory's Dimitri Berstein. Dimitri, thank you for being with me. A great bit of spin, I have to say, from the PM. Oh, you wanted tax reform, you got tax reform. I obviously missed the bit where, in terms of tax reform, you know, generally we wanted to pay less tax and we wanted to have a more efficient tax system.
4: You're absolutely right, Caleb. I mean, this thing about the government keeps saying, you know, we're doing something, it's reform, it's great, but nobody wants to, they don't want to look under the bonnet. What they're delivering is just poor policy. It's just going to slow the economy and make everyone poorer on the current trajectory we're on. I mean, 10 out of 15 quarters have been negative GDP. That's a proxy for standard of living. Disposable incomes are down. And, you know, their policy is just more of the same and just call it reform.
0: As I said before, just 24 days in now since the budget was handed down, the Prime Minister must be feeling the heat. And I don't know whether he's surprised by the way things have gone, but it is unusual that, you know, nearly a month in, we would still be here with front page news stories about the budget. You know, we would have sort of all digested it and moved on. It's not happening.
4: That's true, Caleb, but I think that he's going to try weather it because they've probably squirreled away a lot of money to offer tax cuts, and they think next year or before the budget, and they think they'll ride it through. I'm not sure about that, but you know, the electorate will speak its voice come when the next electorate comes.
0: Well, will you speak of the electorate having?

0: giving its say. The Prime Minister in his speech at the summit today more or less said that, you know, this was a budget to try and counter the rise of one nation, that, you know, the economic systems are not working for the average Australian, which I think we all agree on. That's absolutely true. But somehow he thinks that pulling the investment rug up from, you know, behind him, so he's used it, and Andrew Clinnell said, you know, everyone in the room who's used negative gearing, put your hand up. The Prime Minister was one of them. He even said there's nothing wrong with that. So he then says, well, I'll take that opportunity away from a young person who wants to get into the investment market. That's by the by. But how could he possibly say that this is a budget to counter the rise of a party like One Nation? I'm not sure this actually does anything to make the economy work better for the average Australian.
1: Well, I you know, if you can explain it to me, we'll both know then, Caleb. I don't know. The fundamental problem that is with the tax system is that income tax rates are too high. Mm. And the reason income tax rates are too high is because government spending is too high. And the last tax reform this government pursued was the distortion of the stage three tax cuts last year, where they deliberately reinserted the 37-cent tax bracket to basically juice up bracket creep. So any improvement in the budget bottom line is driven entirely by tax increases, whether bracket creep or increases in capital rates. So I don't understand how taking more money from the, you know, taxpayers is countering One Nation.
0: Because it's generational equity, Dimitri, is apparently the answer. Now, never mind the fact that, of course, if you're a first-home buyer who just bought your house like 3 months ago, if house values go down, which seemingly the government wants to happen, you're the person who is going to be hurt the most because you'll be going into negative equity. Dimitri Burstein, good to see you as always. Meanwhile, it's been revealed today that prisoners in Victoria are being given the weight loss drugs Ozempic and Mounjaro for free. I mean, if you want them, that is you at home, they can cost up to $700 a month. But if you bump someone off and do some time in the clink, then your weight loss regime is fully funded by the taxpayer. Apparently so. The Herald Sun reported that according to one prison guard, the prisoners would, quote, go nuts if they weren't given their dose of Ozempic or Mounjaro. According to the Herald Sun, it's understood that prisoners were granted access to weight loss medications after an inmate who weighed 199 kilograms died from an enlarged heart connected to his obesity in 2021. The prisoner had gained 117 kilos during his 3 years behind bars, weighing just 82 kilos when first taken into custody. The prison perk comes despite the fact that Ozempic is exclusively listed on the Pharmaceutical Benefits Scheme, the PBS, for people with type 2 diabetes. Well, Victorian Treasurer Jacqueline Symes explained it all away today. She said, you've got to go and have an appointment, get the advice, and if you're deemed suitable, whether it's that medication or something else, to treat a health condition, and that is a matter for the prisoner and their doctor. Any provision for Ozempic or a similar type of medication is only done through health professionals. It's only done for genuine medical reasons, and when it comes to medication that deals with obesity. The issue isn't that people in prison are getting health care. I mean, sure, I get that we can't just let them rot to death as much as some of them might deserve it. But the issue is that a drug that is essentially the easy way to weight loss is being given to criminals for free when people in the real world who've committed no crime have to pay for it. So you rape someone and you get the perk of weight loss. And how about telling prisoners to get off their fat, lazy bums and get into the gym if they want to lose some weight? Excuse me for thinking that prison was meant to be a punishment and that part of the punishment was that you don't have the same privileges as everyone else. In this case, they're getting more privileges. You've been sent to prison, not an all-inclusive hotel. Joining me now to discuss this is the Victorian Shadow Police Minister, Brad Batten. Brad, this is extraordinary. I get, as I said before, they need to get requisite health care when they have health problems, but surely there are other ways you could lose weight in prison that don't involve getting a drug that's worth $400 up to $700 a month for free.
2: Yeah, Caleb, you're exactly right. You know, and I was listening to you just then, but if you've got a problem with a tooth and you need a cavity filled and you're in jail, then it should be filled. If you've got a genuine health concern and you break your leg, you should be treated. But to use this as the quick and easy way to get weight loss is just nothing short of a disgrace. And I was actually shown a photo of myself from my wife from 2008, and I had put on a fair bit of weight, and I went to the gym, I started running, I ended up running a marathon. As you said, prisoners have got a lot of time on their hands, so why don't we prescribe to them going to the gym and also review what food they're eating in the prison, because they can't go shopping themselves, so the government has to take some responsibility of what food is in the prisons. Is it all deep-fried, high-saturated fat, unhealthy food, or there are genuine options for healthy food so we can try and encourage a healthy lifestyle in there?
0: I mean, look, if some bloke has put on 117 kilo in 3 years in prison, you'd have to think there was some sort of underlying health issue that led to... I mean, you don't just put on 117 kilos overnight. So to say that the answer to that particular case is to then give Ozempic to prisoners, I think is a sham excuse. Surely the prison health staff should have gone, well, there's something else that we should have identified earlier in this man, whether it was a thyroid issue or something else that caused him to have such enormous weight gain. I don't see why that is an excuse to open the floodgates for every prisoner to have Ozempic.
2: Yeah, I'll be honest, I'm struggling to see someone putting on 117 kilos in a period of 3 years in the prison system. Like, that's... you know, that's 100 dim sims a day or something that's ridiculous that none of us could even imagine doing. So there must have been something else that they could have seen, whether it's other doctor's appointments. Maybe it was a mental health issue that was unidentified, but there's got to be something else rather than just Ozempic to try and fix this for other prisoners. As I said, it's got to be something about the health and lifestyle in there. You're in there, you're penalised. You've got a penalty of being locked away from the community, but there's access to gyms, walking tracks, there's access to healthier food options. Then we need to be making sure that they do have them whilst they're in there. You've got X amount of time out of a cell. Let's make sure they're doing something so that, as you said, they're not sitting around in their bums doing nothing, putting on weight.
0: Just quickly, Brad, my colleague Steve Price, who'll be on after 6 p.m. tonight, has written a column in the Herald Sun, it's online now, it'll be in the paper tomorrow, saying that you could become the next Premier of Victoria if you defected from the Liberals to One Nation. Is the idea dancing around in your head at all?
2: Not at all. Steve would have been better to give me a call and find out who I am. I'm a person that I can't stand it when I go down to the pub and catch up with a mate who used to barrack for Collingwood and now barracks for Melbourne. I think that shows that their values and my values are very much with the Liberal Party and 100% staying where I am.
0: All right, Brad, good to see you as always. Thank you for your time. And before we move on, Bondi terror attack hero Ahmed Al-Ahmed has today addressed allegations that he assaulted his own father. He, of course, wrestled with and took a gun from Sajid Akram while the terror attack was happening in December and was shot 5 times in the left shoulder. A few weeks ago, his brothers were charged with trying to extort money from him. Now, New South Wales police have charged him with assault after allegedly putting his father in a headlock at his home in Greenacre during a dispute. The police have also taken out an apprehended violence order to protect the father. Al-Ahmed denied the allegations on Ben Fordham's 2GB radio show this morning.
3: I got shocked and disappointed from the situation, because this situation is untrue. And it's extortion.
0: Al-Ahmed is due to face Bankstown Local Court on July 29. Now, you'd be familiar with the saying that the definition of insanity is doing the same thing over and over and expecting a different result. Well, somehow this federal government has made it an art form, particularly when it comes to illicit tobacco. And, you know, I bang on about this a lot because I think it is one of the most idiotic things I've ever seen in public policy. But you have the border force, you've got the police, you have state premiers, legitimate retailers, everyone screaming out, saying that the problem here is that the tobacco tax is too high. It has to come down. But then you have the government looking at this at every report that says that the sale of illicit cigarettes is up and that the use of nicotine is up, and they say this. Oh, baby, do that to me once again. And they did it again this week. The Australian Bureau of Statistics has blown this out of the water. They put out new data this week showing that nicotine consumption increased nearly 40% between 2017 and last year, despite the fact that the population has only grown by 14%. Now, back then, 2017, 12% of the cigarette market was illicit. By 2025, according to the ABS, it was 80%. 80%! And in that time, the price of legal cigarettes has nearly tripled. Now, I know everyone likes to get all moralistic about big tobacco, but who would you rather be selling cigarettes? A law-abiding company that's paying its taxes, or a Middle Eastern crime gang? British American Tobacco put out a statement this week that reads, "It's an exercise in deluded irony for the minister to keep attacking big tobacco while presiding over the largest expansion of the black market tobacco in Australian history. If the government genuinely believes organised crime is the enemy, it may eventually need to confront the uncomfortable fact that current policy settings have made organised crime extraordinarily rich. The Albanese government's position is to continue to insist the house is not on fire while standing in front of nearly 300 firebombings across the country." I mean, Stevie Wonder can see what's going on here, but Assistant Customs Minister Julian Hill said to do anything about the tax would be to surrender, quote-unquote, to organised crime and big tobacco. For heaven's sake, joining me now is criminologist at Deakin University, Dr. James Martin. James, good to see you. It's not the first time we've talked about this. It probably won't be the last, because the government just doesn't seem to be picking up what everyone else is putting down. I mean, when the ABS does groundbreaking research in terms of the way they've modelled all of this and says that now 80% of the tobacco market is illicit and nicotine use has gone up by 40%, I mean, it's a public policy failure on two counts. One, it's enriched criminals, which is a bad thing, but also it's a failure on a health count because the excise hasn't worked to stop people smoking and using nicotine. It's actually increased the rate of use.
4: Yeah, that's right, Caleb. And I think, sadly, we can add to that that this has been a real financial disaster for Australia as well. Mm, we're losing billions each year in tobacco excise and also spending hundreds of millions of dollars on extra enforcement that so far has failed to reverse the trend.
0: I just don't understand, and maybe you can shed some light on it as a criminologist, but why would the government look at all of this, the plain evidence that we can see, and as I said, the border forces suggested it, police forces are suggesting it, state premiers are saying it, that this is funding, fueling organised crime. At what point does the federal government look at this and go, well, actually, I don't really care?
4: Well, I'm not sure, Caleb. I guess that's more a question for the government. I mean, what I can say is from a criminological perspective, it's pretty uncomplicated. You know, black markets form in circumstances where you have very strong persistent demand, which we clearly do for nicotine. It's the third most popular recreational drug in the country after caffeine and alcohol. It's used regularly by millions of Australians. But over the last 10, 15 years or so, we've steadily imposed restrictions that amount to de facto forms of prohibition. And I think that's what we're looking at the moment. This is Australia's alcohol prohibition moment. You know, it should be very clear to anyone that we cannot police our way out of this problem. That's what the police and law enforcement agencies are saying. That's what the criminological research says. We really need to increase access to affordable and preferably less harmful forms of nicotine as well.
0: Obviously, as I noted before, the ABS says that, you know, 2017, 12% of the market was illicit. I mean, it's always been around. It's existed in some form. Nowhere near in the way it does today, obviously, because it's so much cheaper and the legal product is so expensive. But was there any point at which you thought this would be, tobacco, would be the next vanguard of profit for organised crime? Because, of course, you know, we think about bikie gangs and particularly in Victoria, which has had a history of gangland wars and stuff. You know, drugs have always been the big money spinner. But when did you sort of go, actually, the next one is going to be a legal product in the form of tobacco?
4: Yeah, I think that I first warned about this back in 2018, which looks in hindsight to be around the time when the black market started to inch upwards. And the reason for that is, as unimaginable as it was back then, black markets do form under those predictable circumstances I mentioned, very high demand and restricted legal supply. And so, you know, many of us could see the writing back on, you know, on the wall even, you know, 8 years ago.
0: And also, we're now getting into the realm of illicit alcohol as well, which, as you know, is starting to take off in Victoria. I mean, a recent thing, they were going around auditing bottle shops, and they reckon that something like a third of bottle shops are now selling illicit alcohol. Given the government has had no appetite to do anything about the illicit tobacco market and the causes of it, are we walking into another huge black market for a legal product in the form of alcohol? Because, again, they keep putting the taxes up, won't do anything about it.
4: Yeah, I think there are similar risks there. You know, at the moment, we're not seeing the same kind of levels of the trade, but the fundamentals are more or less the same. There's very little difference. Well, there's no effective difference if you make something illegal and ban it entirely, or you price it out of the affordability for people. So, you know, whether it's increased in price or simply made illegal, that redirects demand back into back towards criminals. And so I think, you know, we are looking at similar kind of risks here and similar drivers as well. You know, there are well-intentioned people who argue for higher alcohol taxes, just as there are for higher tobacco taxes. And Treasury is always looking for ways to make more money. That's part of its job. But we need to be mindful that there is a tipping point past which, you know, a critical mass of consumers will switch to illicit sources if prices go too high.
0: Yeah, indeed. Dr. Martin, thank you for joining me. I mean, it just feels like we are bashing our heads against a brick wall on this stuff. I just can't get over it. After the break, a man has been denied the chance to plead insanity because he drove himself insane. That more in the State of the Nation. And the sad demise of James Bogue in Launceston. I think it says something about the loss of community. More on that soon.
5: Sky News will be back after this short break.

0: Sky News will be back after this short break.
1: Now, Andrew Mountbatten-Windsor, I think it would be fair to say he's been having a pretty rough trot of it lately, most of it of his own making. But it does seem to get worse. He's been photographed near his home in Sandringham overnight with a large bruise on his face, and the Times of London has reported that it was due to a non-serious medical condition. And a source close to Andrew also told the Daily Mail that the mark was not a cause for concern and said there had been no drama. I don't know. I don't think he's ever been seen in public with a big bruise on the side of his face like that before. So whatever the medical condition is, I don't know. Maybe he had one too many shandies and fell over in the shower or something. But it's pretty extraordinary given it's the first time we've seen him in public for a few weeks and it's with a big bruised face. All right, it's time for the State of the Nation. Starting tonight in Victoria, where new laws designed to crack down on illicit tobacco have been criticised as too weak. The problem, according to Australian Convenience Store Association Chief Executive Theo Fakari, is that there's no minimum closure time for a business caught selling dodgy cigarettes, so there's the discretion to just let them keep on trading. Mr Fakari told the Herald Sun, the key question is simple. Can the Victorian government guarantee that every illicit tobacco store caught operating will be automatically closed for 90 days? The legislation provides for closure orders of up to 90 days. Why up to? Why leave discretion in the system at all? The Victorian government's legislation looks like it was designed to appear tough enough to appease legitimate retailers while remaining flexible enough not to inconvenience organised crime. Every loophole left in this legislation is a loophole that organised crime will drive a truck through. And he's right, this seems like a bit of a toothless tiger. But as we know, you can't just police your way out of this problem. And no matter how hard any state government tries, unless the feds come to the table, as we were talking about before on tax, then nothing will change. In the ACT, people must be pretty bored, and I guess that's no surprise, you're in Canberra, but you might remember a few weeks ago I told you how the Territory government was targeting illegal parking at kids' sport on weekends to raise a bit of revenue. Well, it seems someone else has developed an interest in the sporting grounds of Canberra. Hoons. There's been a spate of people driving on ovals and churning the joint up, doing donuts. You know, it's one thing to do it on the road, but why do you have to bugger up sporting ovals for everyone else? But again, life in Canberra must be pretty boring. In Tasmania, for once a common sense decision by the judiciary, the Supreme Court has found that a man can't plead not guilty by way of insanity because the insanity in question was self-inflicted by his own drug use. Jesse William Robson was found guilty of recklessly discharging a firearm. Now, the court heard that he'd received a $13,000 redundancy package, which he blew on drugs, after which he suffered severe paranoid delusions, including that family members, bikies and serious criminal figures, quote-unquote, were involved in a conspiracy to rob him and kill him in the bush. He sent threatening messages to family members, filmed Snapchat videos wearing a ballistic vest and holding a rifle, and then fired the rifle into his ceiling. And then when his mother and cousin came home, he walked into the lounge room wearing a balaclava and carrying the rifle, saying, "I will blow everyone's heads off." Well, Justice Michael Brett found Robson's psychosis had, quote, arisen entirely from his voluntary consumption of illicit drugs and perhaps alcohol, and thus he couldn't plead insanity. If only every other judge in the country was that sensible. In Western Australia, the Conservation Council of WA has released a report with 36 recommendations saying that the state is in a quote-unquote biodiversity crisis. Among its concerns are that too much land is being cleared for mining and that bushfire prevention burn-offs need to be reviewed. Now, I'm all for saying that we should preserve the beauty of the environment. It's part of what makes this country so wonderful to live in. But it's also a reality that mining is vitally important to this country and the world, for that matter. And any suggestion that burn-offs need to be wound back should be taken with extreme caution. Sometimes greenies think that the environment is the only thing that matters and be damned with the humans who live within it. It would be an absolute disgrace if the safety of people was put at risk in the name of the environment. And I'll tell you what will destroy the environment, a full-blown bushfire. In New South Wales, another bit of common sense, thank God, Police have praised a 75-year-old pensioner for shooting a bloke who allegedly busted into his home and attacked him and his wife. Diane Blessing was stabbed in the chest while Keith was slashed across the stomach at their Tenterfield property. Mr Blessing fought back and the man retreated to the driveway before trying to get back into the house, at which point Mr Blessing shot him in the stomach. New England Police District Commander Superintendent Chris McKinnon said he certainly did his best, obviously under very difficult circumstances, to defend himself and his partner. It's quite impressive that he was able to do that given the extent of the injuries. And so say all of us. I hope we see more of that attitude taken. In South Australia, paedophile former magistrate Peter Liddy has been released from prison after 25 years. Now, this grub, who for some unknown reason is now missing part of his right ear, abused boys in the 80s, and he completed the entirety of his sentence beyond the non-parole period because the parole board said he showed no remorse, and he still insists that he is not guilty of any crime. But his sentence is now over, and so he's now out, though the Supreme Court has put him on home detention for 6 months so his sexual urges can be assessed. Well, I'd say that the parole board probably already worked that one out. And I know that once you've done your time, you've done your time. But oxygen thieves like Liddy ought to be locked up forever and the key thrown away. You will not reform a man who still has contempt for his victims, children whose lives he ruined. In the Northern Territory, the Territory Government is launching a campaign in schools to teach children about having pride in their identity as a Territorian. And what a great idea. Of course, the Finocchiaro government earlier this year also mandated the singing of the national anthem. And this is ahead of Territory Day, which is on July 1. It marks the anniversary of self-governance for the NT. You probably know it better as Cracker Night. And, you know, national pride is one thing, but I think we should also be proud of our states and territories and the communities in which we live, not just our country. And so it's good to see a government committed to making children part of that. And I'll have a bit more to say about local pride in a minute. And in Queensland, a Labor MP has called out halfwits attacking her on social media for, of all things, looking fit. Sometimes it blows my mind, the horrid stuff that people feel comfortable to say about other people on social media, people they've never met. And I suppose these people have always existed. It's only that these days we get to see how foul they are because of social media. But Megan Scanlon has copped abuse for looking skinny after taking up running.
2: Look at my comments section, that's all I'll say. More than 200,000 Queenslanders right now are living with an eating disorder, and that number is going up. Eating disorders affect people of all genders, all ages, all backgrounds, and they are a serious health condition, but they don't exist in a vacuum. Social pressures are real, online commentary is real, and the way we talk about our bodies is real.
1: I mean, seriously, she looks great. She looks fit. People on social media tell me that I'm fat. Now, I'll accept that I have a fat head, but my build is pretty standard. And I notice that all these people who have a go at other people's appearances on social media, they never put their own photos out there. I put my name and face to everything I say. So why are you people so afraid to do the same? Just stop being cretins, will you? Now, you might have seen the story this week about the James Bogue Brewery closing in Launceston later this year. 145 years they've been brewing in Tasmania, and now it's gone. A local beer, born in Tasmania, born in Launceston, will now be brewed on the mainland and sent across the Bass Strait. Now, there are multiple reasons for this. The tax on beer is one of them. The brewing giant Lion, which owns James Bogue, said declining beer sales was one of the main reasons that it decided to shut the brewery in Launceston, because it was already brewing Bogues on the mainland for the mainland drinkers and it couldn't justify brewing in Tasmania anymore. So this tax goes up twice a year, every 6 months since 1988. About $20 from a slab of beer now goes directly to the government. I've written a column about it on news.com.au if you want to go and have a read. But it got me thinking about the idea of local manufacturing and buying local. Is it possible to shop local anymore? And by that, I mean supporting your city or your country town or your state. Are we losing our sense of local and supporting local? And is it becoming impossible to do business primarily for local people with this big Australia that most of us never asked for, because for Tasmania, this is a big cultural loss. I visited the Bogues Brewery in Launceston, and it was excellent. You get to have a tasting of beers that you can't get on the mainland, or rather tasty, I have to say. And the Bogues story is very much a local one. People in the north of the state drink Bogues, and people in the south drink Cascade. And they're very sure about that. Never the twain shall meet. That is just the rules. So when I was in Launceston last year, I spent an enjoyable evening at the Sports Garden Hotel watching the State of Origin, and I drank Bogues Triple X Ale because it's a local product and I want to support local. But of course, later this year, it won't be local anymore. 145 years of history and connection and the pride that people in Launceston and Northern Tasmania have in drinking a local beer will be gone. You see, humans are naturally tribal. And while that obviously extends to national pride, it's often more micro than that. We feel an affinity for the communities from which we come and we support them, or at least we used to anyway. I mean, I may have been born in Australia, but I was also born in South Australia, and I will forever be a South Australian. I live in Sydney these days, I've lived in Melbourne, but I'll always be loyal to the Adelaide Crows. I buy Cooper's beer, I like McLaren Vale wines. I just feel an affinity for Adelaide and South Australia because that's where I come from. It's where I grew up. It's where all my family is. It's where I started my career. I know it like the back of my hand, and I want to support it wherever and whenever I can. I mean, why would someone in northern Tasmania bother to drink Bogues when he could drink any other beer from the mainland now? It seems as though, in this growing country, that we are increasingly forced to forget local because the economy dictates that we must. Economies of scale just mean that it's harder and harder to create a local product for a local market because on the whole it's just cheaper to mass produce something and sell lots of it. You know, one element of it is doing business, the cost of doing business in Australia, which is huge, particularly if you're a small business. I mean, I talk to my friends in the wine industry too, who are trying to make quality products on a reasonably small scale, and they keep telling me how hard it is to keep the doors open, particularly on a cellar door, because the costs are just relentless. It's hard to open a business in this country, let alone keep one open. But it's also the fracturing of society. The face of our nation has changed fundamentally due to big population growth driven by migration. And even though we're living closer and closer together because we keep packing more and more people into the same space, we're actually just moving further apart. Unfortunately, I don't think people are as connected to their local communities as they used to be. And the closure of things like the Bogues Brewery are both a symptom and a cause. We lose our local icons because it's too expensive to serve the local community. And then by losing our local icons, we lose the things that connect people in a community. I mean, this is yet another marker of societal decline, of fracturing, of social cohesion. Notwithstanding, the sense of community is still present and stronger outside of the capital cities. I worry that local pride is being erased, that state pride.
3: Great to have your company. We're taking you live now to Queensland, where Prime Minister Anthony Albanese and his New Zealand counterpart Christopher Luxon are about to hold a joint news conference. Let's listen in.
4: Prime Minister of New Zealand, the New Zealand Preferred Access Agreement. This agreement reflects the strong and ongoing collaboration between Australian and New Zealand science and research institutions. I now invite Professor Michael James, Director, Australian Synchrotron, Australian Nuclear Science and Technology Organisation, and Professor Brett Cowan, New Zealand Synchrotron Group, to sign the New Zealand Preferred Access Agreement. Through this agreement, New Zealand Synchrotron Group will fund and coordinate New Zealand researchers to access the Australian Synchrotron for the next 5 years from 1 July 2026. I now ask the signatories to stand with both Prime Ministers in front of the flags for photographs.

0: Are you guys sunny? Okay, thanks for joining us. I was absolutely delighted to host Prime Minister Luxon in Queensland today for our annual meeting. Australia has no closer partner than New Zealand. We are family. And we share values, we share history, and we're two of the world's most integrated economies. And the meeting that we had beforehand as well with business leaders really highlighted that integration which is occurring, and we spoke about practical ways in which we could further integrate our economies, have that seamless activity across the Tasman. And in addition to that, I think there's a new element, which is that we're living in a world which is really volatile, where there is a great deal of turbulence, and some of the old certainties that commanded global trade and global activity has disappeared. At a time like this, Australia and New Zealand working together is more important than ever, and there are also more opportunities than ever. Our engagement together as friends in the Pacific Island Forum, in ASEAN, at the sideline with our fastest growing region of the world in human history just to our north, our participation in APEC, our engagement across so many global forums as well, provides that real opportunity going forward. So I think this is an exciting time for us. As many of you would know, our Closer Economic Relations Trade Agreement was one of the first major achievements of the Hawke government back in 1983. It is one of the most comprehensive bilateral trade agreements in existence anywhere. Australia is New Zealand's third largest trading partner, and New Zealand is Australia's seventh largest trading partner. In 2025, two-way investment was valued at $308 billion. In 2025, our two-way trade in goods and services exceeded $38 billion. This year as well, we celebrate 75 years of our alliance under the ANZUS Treaty. The other thing we've spoken about today is our cooperation in defence, in foreign affairs, in international relations that's so important, both in terms of the interoperability of our defence forces, but also the benefits that we can get from our defence industry investments that both of us are making going forward. As founding members of the Pacific Islands Forum, we're also working with our fellow Pacific leaders to support Pacific-led regional architecture. Now, I had a visit just this week of Prime Minister Wale soon after his election in the Solomon Islands, and he'll visit New Zealand in just a short period of time. That is really important. We discussed the lead up to the PIF meeting in Palau. We'll participate, of course, in a pre-COP event as well in the region, and we'll continue to engage in the Pacific to meet the challenges which are there, but also to seize the opportunities which are there. So I want to thank you, Christopher, and I thank Amanda as well for visiting us, for members of the New Zealand business community who've joined with us here today. I think it was one of the most effective business meetings that I've had as Prime Minister, I've got to say. It was very sharp, and a lot of work went into the preparation clearly to make sure it was a very effective use of our time, and I thank the Australian business leaders as well for visiting us here in Queensland. So we'll hear from Prime Minister Luxon, and then we'll have questions.
1: Well, firstly, kia ora everyone, and can I just say thank you, Prime Minister Albanese, for so generously welcoming us here and for your very kind words up front. We have really enjoyed our time together with you, as we always do, as a delegation, and it's a real pleasure to be back here in Australia and to spend some time in Queensland, which is obviously a pretty popular tourism place for Kiwis to head to as well.
2: I agree with the Prime Minister. I'd like to think that the strong and close relationship we have is a small-scale version, actually, of how our two countries relate. Our connection goes well beyond shared borders and history. It rests on a genuine warmth between our two countries. We are family, as we say, and I think this relationship is in the best shape it's ever been. We have real work out there in the world to do together to remake the case for multilateralism rather than the multi-power world that seems to be emerging. We are moving definitely from a world from rules to power, from economics to security, and increasingly from efficiency into resilience. But we have two fantastic countries that can do incredibly well out there in the world together by working together. We are sitting in a region that is the biggest driver of growth in the world. At 2/3 of future global growth will come out of the Indo-Pacific region. 2/3 of the middle class will be sitting in this region. We have abundant natural resources, we have strong social and democratic institutions that and values that many of the world aspire to, and most importantly we have most incredible world-class people and talent. So despite the choppiness, despite the volatility, there's no reason why we can't do extremely well for ourselves. Look, today we had a very productive discussion. As the Prime Minister said, we touched on defence, that history continues to shape how we cooperate today. That ANZAC connection that was forged so long ago is just a good reminder of us about how enduring and relevant that relationship is. We talked about ensuring that that relationship remains fit for purpose. That includes our defence cooperation with the goal of operating even more closely in a more integrated way over time, working towards that capable ANZAC force that we set that vision for in 2035. We also talked about the importance of our cooperation in the Pacific. New Zealand and Australia have closely aligned interests in supporting a region that is incredibly stable, resilient and prosperous. And we also committed to working together in a coordinated way that delivers practical outcomes for our Pacific partners, as we do each and every day. Alongside that strategic alignment, our economic relationship is highly developed. As the Prime Minister said, there's about $38 billion worth of goods and services that moves between our two countries each year. It was a very, very good conversation with the CEOs from both sides, talking about what more we can do together. And that alignment in our economies just continues to play a really big strength as we think about how we build more financial security as part of our broader national securities in the context of that volatile and changing world. There's more that we think we can do together as we think about how we do more around technology, building that resilience and driving more economic productivity and more economic growth. It was a real pleasure just then to stand and actually see the signing of the next phase of the Trans-Tasman Science Collaboration related to the Synchrotron Agreement. That reinforces New Zealand's long-standing commitment to international science collaboration and shared research infrastructure with Australia, and it commits us to the next phase. And then finally, our people-to-people connections are just another key strength in our bilateral relationship. And Australia, of course, is the largest source of visitors for us, with more than 1.5 million Australians coming over and seeing and spending some time in New Zealand. And that is a genuine two-way exchange, as you know, with New Zealanders coming to Australia, and more broadly, a number of New Zealanders now calling Australia home. Looking ahead, I felt after this visit there are real clear opportunities in this foundation to continue to build out upon. Having met with the Brisbane 2032 Olympic and Paralympic Games team, that is a massive chance for our region, a fantastic chance for our region in the next decade to lift the profile of tourism and infrastructure and productivity in the broader Australia-New Zealand region. At its core, this is a relationship that is deeply integrated. It is highly practical and pragmatic. It's focused on delivering outcomes for both of our countries, and the priority for both of us is to continue to build on that strength, focusing on positioning Australia and New Zealand to make the most of the opportunities that we see out there together in the world in spite of the volatility and the uncertainty. Prime Minister, I just want to reiterate again a big thank you to you and Jody for so warmly and being so generous with your hospitality, and we really appreciate the friendship and the spirit of our negotiations always with you and all the officials and all of our teams that work so closely together, and we look forward with great confidence to continuing to deepen our friendship and our partnership and taking it to the next level.
0: Thanks, Christopher. We'll take questions, I think, alternate between Australia and New Zealand.
3: Following that, your finance minister urged Australians looking to start or grow a business to come to New Zealand because you don't have capital gains tax. Do you support this call from your finance minister, and if so, why? And for Minister Albanese, what do you think when you hear our neighbours are encouraging Australians to move overseas, effectively criticising the changes to the CGT?
0: Why am I jumping first here?
2: No, I think I know what you're going to say.
0: What next?
4: The WAS signing another Jackson Ford.
0: I mean, we have a relationship which is often a bit tongue-in-cheek. That's the truth of the matter. The WAS sign our players. We have a few Kiwis in Australia too. 638,000 of them here in Australia. One in eight New Zealanders live here. Why? Because it's a good place to live. Just like Australians will continue to enjoy living in New Zealand as well. Mm-hmm. And so it's a good relationship. Occasionally there's a bit of cheekiness to the relationship. Long may that continue.
2: Look, no secret within the New Zealand domestic context, there's been a long-running debate now for over 10 years about the merits of introducing a CGT or not. You know, we haven't ever introduced one in the country. Her comments were really in the context of that debate domestically, rather than there was no comments about the domestic settings of the CGT here in Australia. That's up for you guys in your different economic context to obviously make your decisions. As it's a debate domestically in New Zealand, we don't think that's appropriate for New Zealand, and we feel, you know, pretty strongly about it. You know, we've got to recover underway, and we just think a CGT being introduced to New Zealand now is would be a wrecking ball through our economy. Well, I think the Prime Minister discovered, you know, I think it was done in good humour, and yes, it was cheeky, I agree, but what's important for me is that we don't comment on each other's domestic economic policies, because there's different contexts and different histories that may have got us to different decisions, and she definitely didn't do that. She was responding to the broader challenge about the merits of a CGT in New Zealand, and that's really what we're, it's quite a robust debate about that, you know.
0: So any All Blacks out there think you're moving to Australia, we can fast track your citizenship.
5: Did you feel, Prime Minister Albanese, did you feel it was appropriate though for Nicola Willis, who is also the government's finance minister, to attack New Zealand's Labor Party by essentially saying that your government made its tax reforms because you're under the political strain? And On that
2: political strain that both of you are facing from the likes of One Nation and New Zealand First,
5: what do you make of the rise of immigration as a political issue on both sides of the Tasman? Do you think that that's bad?
2: Well, maybe if I take that one first. I mean, you know, the immigration debate in New Zealand, as I said in recent weeks, is, I get what the populists want to do on one side of politics about talking about immigration. But the reality is we have a system that is about legal immigration. We have an immigration settings that are constantly adjusted and tweaked to make sure that they are very strongly linked to our infrastructure capacity, but also to the broader economic agenda we have. And when countries lose their formation about linking immigration to their economic agenda and their infrastructure capacity, that's when we've seen challenges like we've seen in the UK, where there is, you know, frankly, up to 1,000 illegal immigrants coming into the UK each and every day at times. You've seen huge amounts of illegal immigration in the US. So that is not the situation that we have certainly in New Zealand. That political mentality, the point I've been trying to make, shouldn't be trying to be imported in to whip up xenophobia and an anti-immigrant feeling when that is not the way, that is not the New Zealand experience. We have legal immigration, we constantly adjust our settings, we make sure that it's broadly linked to our infrastructure capacity and importantly our economic agenda where we have work shortages and gaps. And I just think it's easy and lazy politics doing so.
0: Yeah, look, we have cut immigration levels, or the net overseas migration, by 45% since its peak. Obviously, post-COVID, there was a spike in migration. That's not surprising, given that Australians were stopped from coming home, let alone people visiting Australia as well. We are a nation made up, with the exception of First Nations people, of migrants or descendants of migrants here in Australia. They play a vital role. One of the things that I will never draw a distinction between is Australians and migrants, because to do that is to seek to divide. Before I became Prime Minister, there was a scare campaign saying that the boat arrivals would start up. The truth is that no one who's arrived by boat is allowed to stay here. We've kept Operation Sovereign Borders in place. We have an orderly migration system.
4: What we are doing is making sure that is continued, making sure we link migration with skill shortages is very important going forward. I'm very relaxed about what people say tongue-in-cheek overseas. I doubt whether anyone took it any more seriously than I did. That's the way that I took the comments to make, and that's the nature of the banter that occurs. Myself and the PM here were exchanging text messages over the Sydney FC game that was held, when was that, about 2 weeks ago?
1: Yeah.
4: About 2 weeks ago on the Saturday night. You know, that's the nature of banter. I know the Finance Minister. I also know Chris Hipkins as well, and I regard him as a friend, as I regard the other Christopher as a friend here as well. I have no intention of engaging in internal New Zealand politics, and I don't think the Finance Minister was doing that either. I just took it as a bit cheeky, given 638,000 Kiwis are living here. I don't think there's 638,000 Australians living in New Zealand, so.
1: There's 90,000, and I just do want to point out we've had a...
4: But they're quality.
1: Yeah.
4: The quality Prime Minister. As are every one of the 638,000 New Zealanders, particularly those who have taken up the opportunity of my changes I made to make it
6: which
4: easier
6: we are very
4: for
6: grateful to
4: become
6: Minister.
4: Australian
6: very
4: citizens and vote in Australian elections. And I encourage both of those events to occur.
7: That sounds like a perfectly good time to move on to the next question from the Australians.
8: I'll ask the Bob Bill Sky News. A question to Prime Minister Anthony Albanese, and Mr. Luxon, if you'd like to jump on off the back of it. Mr. Albanese, how concerned are you about China's recent travel ban on four Kiwi MPs following a cross-parliamentary trip to Taiwan? And do you think it's appropriate for our foreign minister to make representations to Beijing?
4: We make diplomatic representations all the time when it's appropriate. Australia's position on Taiwan has not changed. We support a one China policy. We support the status quo as well. MPs will make their own decisions and they're entitled to do so.
1: Yeah, we have very much the same view that, you know, MPs represent the legislature, they're not part of the executive government. Visits are up to them. It's been a long-standing practice, frankly, of MPs accepting invitations to visit Taiwan. We think it's inappropriate the bans are put on these four MPs from New Zealand that have gone. They've simply just exercised their right to travel and they're free to see who they want to see. And so for us, we have raised our concerns with the Chinese government and we're seeking to understand why they've done that and understand that better. And again, from our point of view, we haven't made any changes to our one China policy and it continues to be fully observed by our government. So, we'll work that through with the Chinese.
8: To make comments on that.
7: Oh, look, we appreciate the support. I mean, again, we both recently in the last week came out jointly supporting each other's, we actually supported the Australian call for making three more extremist settlers on the West Bank, entirely appropriately sanctioned as well. And we think that's good. That's a good example where we do come together in that. So we appreciate the support and the concerns being raised as well. Obviously, we work it through with the Chinese directly ourselves as well.
3: I just wanted to touch on some of your comments about military alignment and engaging in the Pacific. Given the interoperability as a priority, will Australia ever expect New Zealand to change its nuclear free stance to allow Australians nuclear propelled ships into its waters? And given the pressure from the US to up defence spending, can both countries actually rely on the US to help it in the Pacific region, where threats and tensions are rising, when the US is so unpredictable and increasingly unwanted?
4: Well, two questions there. On the first, what I expect is for New Zealand to remain a sovereign state.
3: To allow Australia

0: assets of our respective nations and working together, but as well in defence industry and what that will do. One of the things about defence industry, it's highly advanced manufacturing. So there are spin-offs as well from that, and we want to share.
1: Yeah.
0: The benefits are for that as well. With regard, we respect New Zealand's position, and we'll work with that whilst respecting New Zealand's sovereignty. On the US remains our most important ally. We celebrate this year 75 years of ANZUS, the alliance that we have with New Zealand, the alliance we have with the United States. We've recently got a third alliance now with Papua New Guinea, the first that we've had since 1951, is very significant. We think that the US, in the last week, we've had up at the Shangri-La Dialogue meetings of our respective defence ministers of the US, the UK and Australia, and our Deputy Prime Minister works closely with his counterpart, Pete Hegseth, in the United States. This is a relationship beyond just individuals, beyond leaders of our respective nations. This is a deeply committed relationship. Australia have key personnel, indeed the deputy there at Pacific Command in Hawaii. We have people in Central Command embedded in the United States. There are many Australian submariners working as we speak at the moment on US submarines, learning the skills and the capacity which will benefit Australia when we receive the Virginia class submarines and when we build our own SSN AUKUS in the future as well. So we regard the United States relationship as being very important. We encourage the United States to continue to be engaged in our region, and we work closely with them.
2: Yeah, and I just say with respect to the point about interoperability between our two forces, I mean, in the last 12 months, we've had 15 joint training exercises between the Australian and New Zealand Defence Forces. We now have currently, at the moment, there is a Hercules flying under Australian call sign. We have Seahawks that are coming, helicopters, we have P-8 aircraft, so that we've got the same kit and the same equipment, so that we are interoperable, we do get synergies, and we can be a force multiplier by working together in the way that we do. So we'll continue to do that. We think that's really important. As you know, we've had we've come a long way. We've had 30 years of underinvestment in defence forces in New Zealand over a long period of time. We've moved from a benign environment to a much more globally strategically competitive environment. It's entirely appropriate that we double our defence spending. That takes us time as we work through the acquisition of those key bits of aircraft and ships, and obviously needing to recruit more personnel as well. So, we need to be able to do that because we want to be part of these alliances, but we also it's really important we play our part. And so I make no apologies in the New Zealand context for actually wanting to double our defence expenditure. Again, with respect to the nuclear free position, I've spoken about that over the course of the last week. I mean, that obviously has full support across all of our political spectrum, as you know, in New Zealand. It is a Kiwi thing. It's a matter of principle for us. And there is no appetite for change, and it won't be changing while I'm Prime Minister. And I think Australia and all of our partners have been very good at understanding our position and working with us around that and with that.
3: My question is for Prime Minister Anthony Albanese. Could you please outline the rationale behind the decision to cut Commonwealth disaster relief funding for Queensland's 200,000 fellow Kiwi expats and who are all in the direct firing line of multiple severe weather events each year?
0: What we've done is we did a review, and the review is about fast-tracking funding. It's about making sure that we remove some of the red tape and bureaucracy. Previously, there wasn't a system put in place. You had to have letters and exchanges and assessments taking place. What we've done is to move through in a full and fair way, 50-50 funding arrangement for every major event. But in addition to that, we're looking down the track in the future budgets as well as resilience as well. Every single event that has occurred in Queensland, I not only have signed off on important funding for Queensland and for Queenslanders, I've been on the ground, whether that be in Mount Isa

0: in the far north, whether it be in Cairns, whether it be in southeast Queensland as well, or whether it be in central Queensland. We have done that. We're making sure that none of that will change whatsoever, and it's something that we're very committed to. And can I make this point, that before my government was elected, there wasn't a National Emergency Management Agency in place. We are seamless. Every time there's an event as well, we've had our minister on the ground sitting in on meetings, or indeed at the leadership level. I've sat in meetings with Prime Minister Chris Afulli in Brisbane, in Cairns, right around this state, to make sure, and none of that is going to change.
1: You mentioned earlier, state governments come out and said this decision to leave Queensland is worse off. Do you reject that?
0: State governments often say that on most things that they would like to advocate their interests against what is actually occurring. I'm just saying these changes will ensure faster support through a simpler scheme that is in place. This should not be an ad hoc arrangement. There should be an actual scheme in place. That's precisely what we're doing. That's why we did the review, and that's why we're adopting the recommendations of the review.
2: Prime Minister, Nick James from The Post. The health of the Australian economy is obviously incumbent to New Zealand's economic performance. Yet headline inflation in Australia is tracking outside its target band, and the government is continuing to increase spending, and some growth is being generated directly or indirectly by state and federal government spending programs. How are you planning to put Australia on a low inflation, sustainable growth trajectory? And what do you make of New Zealand's economic performance?
0: Well, the truth is that the war that's occurred across the other side of the world, where neither Australia or New Zealand are protagonists, is having an impact on global inflation. We are experiencing the fastest and largest energy crisis that the globe has seen, far exceeding the 1974 OPEC crisis or other events, the events that occurred after the Russian illegal invasion of Ukraine. We're dealing with that, as is the rest of the world. But if you look at our economic fundamentals, they are very sound. We had our national accounts just this week that showed the economy continuing to grow. Annual growth of 2.5%. We're seeing the unemployment rate to be relatively low still, with a 4 in front of it. We saw, importantly, in the national accounts, we saw the big growth being business investment occurring in the first quarter, and that's a good thing going forward. And I am positive that in spite of the difficulties that are there in the global pressures that are on our economy, there's nowhere you'd rather be. And we saw headline inflation is 4.2, so it's above the band, but trim mean inflation is 3.4, which is much closer to what the RBA wanted, between 2 and 3. We produced a budget just a couple of weeks ago that has $64 billion of savings in it. More savings than have been produced in any budget ever is what we produced. And we did that because we understand that was appropriate economic settings going forward. So the changes that we've made, compared with what we inherited, in 2022, every year, firstly, two budget surpluses, the only budget surpluses in recent memory that have been handed down consecutively, and reduced deficits. So we're providing a sound economic management in difficult global economic circumstances going forward, and that assists us in the trade relationship that we have with our friends in New Zealand.
2: I guess, just following up on that, I mean, what? Obviously, probably limitations in what you want to say about New Zealand domestic policy, but what are your reflections on the New Zealand economy over the past year and from these talks as well?
0: Well, look, I have no intention of commenting on domestic politics of any nation. What I would say is that the relationship between Australia and New Zealand has never been stronger. And the meeting that we had today was with the business community in particular, showed that. I mean, business leaders have travelled from New Zealand and from different parts of Australia, senior business leaders, because they know how important this relationship is. It is in both of our country's interests for that to be further advanced in the future, and I'm very confident that that will occur.
3: Yeah, look, and Nick, you know our New Zealand settings. We've come through a budget where, we've got growth at 2.7% next 4 years. We've got inflation around about 2% that period of time. And most importantly, to help with affordability challenges, we've got wages growing faster than prices, which is important. We've got our surplus coming forward a year to 2028. So that's all good. I'd just say, when you take you zoom out, we're living in a world of 195 countries, 8 billion people, everybody dealing with the challenges that we're dealing with. We're all over it. We've gone through pandemic. We've gone through inflation. We've gone through recession. We've gone through weather events, we've gone through Trump's tariffs, now we're dealing with a fuel crisis in the Middle East. And, in both cases in Australia and New Zealand, our job is to make sure we build as much financial security in order to give us a national security. But man, wouldn't you like to be living in this part of the world? Because out there is a massive opportunity for both Australia and New Zealand, which is, as I said, two-thirds of the growth in the middle class, two-thirds of global economic growth sitting in our region. We're not a long way away from it, we're bang smack in the middle of it. We have social and democratic institutions and values that people aspire to have, and importantly, we have abundant natural resources. And as I said at the beginning, we've got kick-ass, world-class people who should go out in the world and see a world of opportunity and bring the money home to Australia and New Zealand. So, that's been the mentality of our conversations as we think about, yes, we're going to have influence and use our agency to control as much as we can in the global political environment and where that world order ultimately ends up getting to. But in the intervening period, we're going to control what we can control in Australia and New Zealand, which is to build kick-ass countries. Okay,
4: thank you very much.
5: Speaking of world-class,
4: thank you.
5: Have you ever been able to swim at one of our beautiful beaches?
3: Yeah. We haven't, but we thought we might go to a mono competition when our speedo's down.
6: Prime Minister Anthony Albanese and New Zealand's Prime Minister Christopher Luxon there saying that we are family, Australia and New Zealand. It's an exciting time for both countries. And we are two of the world's most integrated economies. The two prime ministers said they had positive discussions, including on defence, goal of operating even more closely and the importance of our cooperation in the Pacific, including with our Pacific partners. And the New Zealand Prime Minister, Mr Luxon, spoke about Queensland being a great tourism place for Kiwis to travel, and he spoke about the abundant natural resources we have and $38 billion of goods and services that move within each of our countries throughout the year. We'll get more reaction from Aspen Blomfield, who is there in Noosa for us shortly. In the meantime, America's military says it has shot down four Iranian attack drones near the Strait of Hormuz. Washington correspondent Jonathan Kersley has more.
7: The Strait of Hormuz is the front line in the conflict between the United States of America and Iran, and clearly it remains a danger zone. America's military confirmed four Iranian one-way attack drones were launched towards the Strait of Hormuz and were intercepted. CENTCOM says the attack drones posed an immediate threat to regional maritime traffic. Its statement says U.S. forces subsequently struck Iranian coastal surveillance radar sites to defend against further attacks. Iran state media says warning shots were fired most likely after the movement of American ships in the region. It came after the top military advisor to Iran's supreme leader threatened the conflict could spread beyond the Strait, the Persian Gulf, and the Gulf of Oman if the United States decided to resume military action.
8: If the war continues and the naval blockade is not lifted, we will drag the war to the Indian Ocean, the Bab el-Mandeb Strait, the Red Sea, and the Mediterranean, and we will give another dimension to the war by attacking these other American bases that we have been attacking so far. America will definitely suffer much more losses.
7: U.S. President Donald Trump says in his view things are going quite well when it comes to negotiations with Iran, having wanted a deal done by this weekend.
9: This was going to be a very
4: capable country that was going to have a massive nuclear presence, and we weren't going to let that happen. Nobody wanted that to happen. And we've largely finished that, you'll see. And one way or the other, it's finished. One way or the other, it's finished. It's either finished with a piece of paper or finished a more difficult way.
7: The president has spoken with American NBC's Meet the Press and says Iran's missile stockpile is down to 21 or 22% of what it was, and provided some insight into why he believes Iran hasn't agreed to a deal yet.
4: They can't believe they're in the situation where they've been virtually decapitated.
9: But if they're so desperate, Mr. President, why haven't they said yes to the terms you're proposing?
4: Strong. They're proud. There are things they never thought they'd be doing that they're going to have to do. They've got no choice. And it takes a little while. You know, you're talking about 47 years of getting away with whatever they wanted.
7: But the Iranian regime says it wants $24 billion US dollars worth of Iranian assets released and has accused President Trump of being the one who is pushing negotiations into a deadlock.
8: Right now, we are in the first stage of negotiations. And Mr. Trump has brought the negotiations to a standstill. This will not happen.
10: Are the negotiations right now blocked, or do you think that a memorandum of understanding can be reached quickly?
8: In my opinion, the negotiations are at a deadlock, and Trump must break this deadlock. This is a sign of trust building. If Trump takes the negotiations seriously, $24 billion is not much to America. If he wants to reach an agreement with Iran, this $24 billion is a test of trust that Iran wants to have with Trump. This is a test that America must pass.
7: But tough talk from Iran is nothing new, and now tough talk is being turned back on Iran's military. Iranian-backed Hezbollah continues to fire rockets on Israeli forces. Now, Lebanon's president is telling Iran's Revolutionary Guard to accept the fact Lebanon and Israel have agreed to a ceasefire.
11: IRGC, the Iranian Revolutionary Guard Corps, that this they don't approve this agreement, what happened. It's not your country, it's our country. It's our obligation. It's not your job to interfere into our country.
7: Hezbollah says it's launched 32 attacks on Israeli forces in southern Lebanon in just the last 2 days. It's done nothing to calm the tensions in that part of the region, and in turn hasn't helped try and bring an end to the US and Iran conflict.
6: Ukraine's President Volodymyr Zelensky is claiming Vladimir Putin is once again choosing war after the Russian leader declined face-to-face peace talks. Moscow says it doesn't see a reason for the leaders to meet.
12: At the St. Petersburg Economic Forum, Vladimir Putin was in a defiant mood. Ahead of his speech, he'd been challenged to a meeting by Ukrainian President Volodymyr Zelensky. His response, a flat-out no.
13: I see no point in meeting. There's only a point for Ukraine, because they want to stop the offensive of the armed forces of Russia. What we need is agreements, arrangements, not for 6 months or a year, but the long term. First, let experts work something out, then we can work something out to sign things. But first, we need to arrive at a solution. That is the crux of the matter.
12: Those listening inside lapped it up. But not everyone is cheering. After more than 4 years of war, the costs of Russia's invasion are piling up. Drone attacks on Russian energy sites are increasing and hurting the economy. There was even one on the forum's doorstep earlier this week. But according to Putin, apparently everything's fine.
13: Of course, we hear criticism coming at us from all sides, claiming that everything is falling apart. Yes, but we have fallen to the very level at which Eurozone countries have been living for the past few years, and we are feeling an upturn. The main thing we have preserved is the foundations of macroeconomic policy. I am confident that progress and growth will be ensured.
12: Ahead of this forum, there had been reports of senior officials warning Vladimir Putin that the war was becoming too expensive, its costs unsustainable. His comments here feel like a warning to any of those whose loyalty to the cause might be wavering. Suck it up and get on board. At the forum, at least, officials were on message. Team Putin was out in force. How much of a challenge is the special military operation, which is now in its fifth year? Is that a challenge for the economy?
14: Let's not go there.
15: It's
14: okay,
15: not a challenge.
14: Okay, let me do it. Okay, fine. I think Russian economy is doing well despite challenges like that, but it's really doing much better than what UK media shows. And as I said, the Russian economy is definitely doing better than the UK economy.
15: And is that the key metric, that the Russian economy has to do better than the UK?
14: No, I think the key metric is the sovereignty and success of Russian people.
12: Russian success on the battlefield, though, is by no means guaranteed. But it's clear that war still comes first for the Kremlin, no matter the cost. Ivor Bennett, Sky News, St. Petersburg.
6: Great to have your company this Saturday after the break. Why Anthropic is warning its competitors to stop development of its artificial intelligence.
16: Sky News will be back after this short break.

0: NASA has ended its shelter order for astronauts on board the International Space Station, which was triggered by a worsening air leak. Barnaby Papadopoulos has more.
1: It was quite a dramatic afternoon aboard the International Space Station, but it does now appear that that moment of maximum risk has passed. It was reported that astronauts were told by NASA to shelter in place, to shelter in the Dragon capsule. That's the spacecraft that will have brought them to the space station due to an air leak. They were also told to wear their spacesuits. Now, what we believe happened is a Russian cosmonaut was attempting to fix a leak in the Russian section of the International Space Station. And it's been reported that instead of using sealant, which is what they've used in the past, the cosmonaut was using a saw to try and access the part of the space station where the leak supposedly was. Russian media has reported that there were two leaks, one of which was fixed. We're not too sure about what happened to the second leak. But this has been a long-running saga on the International Space Station. Concerns about leaks in that Russian segment of the International Space Station were first raised all the way back in 2019. And we understand that NASA and the Russian Space Agency have long disagreed on the best way to fix them. So what's happened today is a Russian cosmonaut has attempted to fix a leak using a more invasive method, I think, of doing so. And that prompted concern from NASA and the order for astronauts to shelter in place. That has now been lifted and they're going about their daily activities. And this just speaks to the age of the International Space Station, which NASA is taking out of use after 2030.
0: Energy Minister Chris Bowen says Australia is doing very well when it comes to fuel supply. Over the course of last month, Australia had 92 ships of fuel arrive on our shores. That's one more than the monthly average. Australia currently has 43 days worth of petrol supply, 36 days worth of diesel and 30 days worth of jet fuel.
2: Against, you know, the opposition saying that there'd be severe shortages in April and then changing it to June and then completely just continuing to scaremonger in the Australian community. On the contrary, the government has been working carefully with industry, providing factual, clear updates to the Australian people each and every week.
0: Bowen claims Australia has more fuel today than it had at the beginning of the war in Iran. The Coalition is pushing to reform the government's aged care assessment tool. It has been criticised for using an algorithm to determine the level of funding a person should receive. An option for humans to override the process was removed late last year, forcing patients to undergo an appeals process to overturn decisions. Shadow Health and Aged Care Minister Anne Rustin vows to introduce legislation to have trained human professionals back in control of the process.
3: It will say the government must allow human override. If the assessor believes the decision is wrong, the assessor should have the capacity to be able to override that decision. We're also saying the government must provide greater transparency about what sits behind this algorithm that's driving these results so people can see what it is that they're being determined by.
0: Austin has accused the algorithm of spitting out wrong results and wants the government formally to investigate it. Labor has defended the current system, saying it makes assessments more equitable for patients. A three-part News Corp exclusive series has been delving into what it's like being a boy in 2026, including how boys are educated, followed by raising boys, and also the impact of influencers. Well, for more, joining us live is News Corp National Education Editor, Susie O'Brien. Susie, great to see you and congratulations on this work. Just talk us through roughly the three-part series and what you found.
4: Yeah, we're looking at this sort of crisis of masculinity. I mean, how does it feel to be a boy in 2026? I mean, everywhere you look, it seems to be negative messages that boys are dumber, boys are naughtier, boys are more likely to be deemed disabled. And you think, what is going on that just simply being male seems to be somehow toxic? They don't even have to be naughty. They're deemed to be naughty. And we also looked in part two at raising boys. And we talked to a parenting expert who was saying mothers are coming to her and saying, how do I stop my boy from becoming a monster? That's how bad things have become, that it's so toxic to be a boy that your mother is worrying that you're somehow going to be a monster. And then in part three, we were looking at the impact of social media and influencers like Clavicula and Andrew Tate and a guy called Androgenic. And it's all about the looks maxing and ways that boys can elevate themselves by elevating their looks. And it was really interesting. We looked at, we talked to 20 boys from 5 different schools around the country. And all of this toxicity just seems not to be part of their own lives. And we found that when you look behind all the headlines, boys are actually pretty good. You know, they've got really good role models and a really good sense of who they are. But there's a definite mismatch by what it's like to be a boy and what all the messages about masculinity are.
0: And what were some of those mismatches?
4: Oh, like just the boys were really fascinating. I mean, this whole influencer thing where we've got the manosphere and the looks maxes where, you know, you've got social media stars with millions of viewers telling boys they need to kind of correct their faces by smashing them with a hammer. These kind of or take steroids, really extreme messages. But as I say, when you talk to the boys themselves, they say, oh, you know, I look at that on TikTok, but I think, oh, I just prefer to go to the gym. Or you say, are these people your role models? Do you want to be like that? And they were just beautiful boys. And they were saying, actually, I really want to be like my dad because he's really good and hardworking and he's got great sense of, you know, what it is to be a family man. So I don't know why. Why is it that masculinity has become so negative and so toxic? It's quite interesting.
0: And is our education system letting boys down?
4: Yeah, I think it is. And we spoke to boys in boys' schools, in co-ed schools, and also co-ed schools that separate boys and girls into separate classrooms. And they were saying that they think that, like, they get antsy halfway through a lesson and want to go and have a run on the oval. And they think that normal boys' behaviour where they're a bit impetuous and just kind of sometimes do stupid things, they're sort of branded as naughty. And we know that more boys are deemed to be learning disabled. We're at the point now where 27% of Australian kids are deemed by their teachers to need a special assistance. Overwhelmingly, these are boys. So we can see that everything from NAP plan to the disability funding is set up almost to make boys look worse.
0: And so you had 20 students from 5 different schools. Was that across the whole country?
4: Yeah, so it's actually, as a journalist, it's hard to get access. This sounds ridiculous, but it's hard to get access to kids, you know, to be able to talk to them, to capture their views on camera, for them to trust you with their stories. So we were so grateful. We went into 5 schools, Marceline College and Mentone Grammar in Victoria, Hillcrest Christian College on the Gold Coast, Pittwater School near Sydney, and Aberfoyle Park Secondary School in the southern suburbs of Adelaide. And we spoke for up to an hour, my colleagues and I, with these boys, and it was just an absolute delight to meet such sensible, inspiring young men. And you see, behind all these negative messages and headlines, there really is a young generation of men that we should be lifting up and celebrating.
0: So if there was one thing that you found that was a standout across the board with all of those 3 topics that you discussed, what would it be?
4: You know, one of the things that really shocked me was getting the boys to talk about social media. And look, I've got 2 boys, you know, age 22 and 17. Sorry, I had to think about that. And so I know boys are on their phones a lot. But when I really drilled down and said, you know, how do you feel about your mobile phone, about social media? They were all incredibly sad about it. And they were saying, I'd spend more time with my family if I wasn't on my phone so much. You know, I don't like that I need it so much, but I can't stop myself doom scrolling. And it was a really kind of poignant snapshot of this generation. They're hooked on that dopamine their phone delivers. They know it's bad for them, but they just can't quite get off it. And that to me was incredibly sad.
0: Well, it's interesting what you said there, because at least they're actually aware of it. They know their own habits by the sounds of it.
4: Yeah. And
0: even though they might not be great, but yeah.
4: Yeah. Yeah.
0: Very interesting indeed. We've got to go, but for more people that want to read your analysis on this, they can head to the News Corp website. Susie, thank you so much for joining us. And yes, the News Corp papers online, or you can head to heraldsun.com.au. Thank you and congratulations on your work.
4: Thank you.
0: And great to have your company. Coming up after the break, a leadership spill reportedly awaits the Victorian leader ahead on the state election. We'll have details in a moment.
5: Sky News will be back after this short break.

0: Sky News will be back after this short break.
1: One Nation leader Pauline Hanson has come under fire for misleading voters on why she is yet to cost her signature policies. Treasurer Jim Chalmers and Labor Minister Murray Watt accused the senator of falsely claiming she was unable to have costings calculated by the Parliamentary Budget Office. The Treasurer says Ms Hanson's party must put a price on their policies in order to be taken seriously. Senator Hanson has repeatedly defended her position, claiming the party was unable to use the PBO before the last election due to not having enough MPs. Speaking to Sky News, one Nationals MP has joined Labor in accusing Ms Hanson of lying, saying all MPs have access to the PBO.
2: If they want to consider themselves an alternative government, then they've got to put their policies out there, they've got to get them costed, and they've got to be able to explain what they mean. And I would note that that has not got off to a good start. It's a bit harder than being an alternative government than just being sort of a protest party, and I think they're starting to find that out.
1: Key Victoria Labor figures fear the party is heading towards an election disaster as voters grow increasingly unhappy with Jacinta Allan. According to the Herald Sun, senior Labor MPs are not ruling out a leadership spill, citing concerns about the party's position ahead of the November election. One Labor MP anonymously described her leadership as terminal to the Australian Financial Review. Former Federal MP Keith Wallahan says the unrest is indicative of Victorian Labor as a whole.
3: The government is not getting the basics right. So this comes back to those issues of competence, but also character. Do people trust this Allan Labor government to deliver in their interests? And there's a massive question about that. So even if Jacinta Allan is rolled by her own party, I think there's something rotten in the core of the Labor Party here in Melbourne, and people will get their say.
1: No spill would happen before Victoria Parliament returns on the 16th of June. A big development in Victoria's public transport system starts this weekend. Commuters will now be able to use their phones and bank cards to tap onto Melbourne trains. Emily Rice has more.
4: It's a huge issue down here, and that's because the MyKey public transport ticketing system is pretty antiquated. So you essentially have to buy one of these cards. If you can find a ticket machine or a newsagent, then upload money and then use that to tap on to the public transport system. But from tomorrow, things are going digital. Commuters who get on the trains here in Melbourne will be able to use their phones to tap on, or their bank cards, or their smart watches. So hallelujah, we are moving into the digital age in Melbourne. But there are some caveats. It will only apply on the rail system to start, not on trams and buses, and you will need to be a full fare paying commuter. So if you have a concession card, you will still need to use the physical MyKey card. But commuters I've spoken to this morning are pretty pumped about the development.
5: Actually, I like to use my phone to tap on. It's really easy to me. Sometimes I can't remember to bring my MyKey card.
6: It's hard to carry the cards, very hard, because everything is in cell phone these days.
4: Now, with all things IT, we can usually expect a few glitches, so I would suggest don't throw your physical MyKey card out if you're in Melbourne just yet.
1: Queensland's government has accused Labor of trying to quietly slash its disaster recovery funding. A media release by Minister for Emergency Management Christy McBain yesterday proposed a 50-50 funding split between state and territory governments as part of the disaster recovery framework. This would result in a cut from the Commonwealth's average contribution of 64% to the state's recovery capacity. Queensland's Fire and Disaster Recovery Minister Anne Lee called the proposition the most bastardly act she's ever seen in her political career. The federal government has defended the proposal.
7: This reform is about ensuring Commonwealth funding will be able to support impacted communities faster and with less red tape. It's about building on the Albanese government's record investment in risk reduction and resilience.
8: Commonwealth and states do need to work together. 50-50 is a good arrangement. I think, you know, that is a fair arrangement. Every state and territory is exposed to the impacts of climate change, not just Queensland, with the greatest of respect, every state and territory. So we'll work consistently across the board with every state and territory.
1: US Vice President J.D. Vance has weighed in on the political turmoil surrounding the murder of a British student. He claims Henry Nowak should or would still be alive if Europeans had stood their ground against self-hatred and the mass invasion of migrants.
9: This is the second intervention on this issue by the Trump administration, or the third if you include its allies, because this began with a series of posts by Elon Musk in relation to the murder of Henry Nowak. That prompted the Prime Minister to accuse him of interfering in UK politics and attempting to whip up division. But Keir Starmer's words didn't stop the US State Department from then issuing a very hard-hitting statement in which it used the term two-tier policing, the very term being used by Reform leader Nigel Farage, a longtime friend and ally of President Trump. Downing Street said it didn't recognise that characterisation of policing, but again, that response hasn't prevented the Vice President of the United States from now involving himself in this matter. Posting online, J.D. Vance said this: Henry Nowak died the same way a civilization dies, abandoned, handcuffed by authorities who neither trusted nor cared for him, and accused of hate crimes he did not commit. His murder is as tragic as it is enraging. He should be alive today, and he would be if the last few generations of European elites had stood their ground against the politics of self-hatred and the mass invasion of migrants, many of whom despise the West and the people who love it. Henry was far from the first to so needlessly lose his life, and I fear he won't be the last. Each time a life like his is lost, the proper response, the only response, is righteous anger. To some extent, this follows a familiar pattern. It's not unusual for the Trump administration to point to tragic murders carried out by migrants in a bid to justify its policies on mass immigration and national sovereignty. But it is an entirely different matter altogether. For one party in what we often call the special relationship, the United States, to accuse the other, the United Kingdom, of having a two-tier criminal justice system and overseeing civilizational decline.
1: The World Health Organization has announced more than $800 million in funding to fight Ebola. The current Ebola outbreak is already the fourth largest on record, with 381 confirmed cases and 62 deaths in the Democratic Republic of the Congo. The organization is calling for international assistance in managing the outbreak.
10: We're not starting from zero. This plan draws on lessons from previous Ebola outbreaks and recent health emergencies. Those lessons are clear. Speed matters, coordination matters, and consistency matters.
1: It will help fund the joint partnership between the World Health Organization and other partners, including UNICEF and the African Centre for Disease Control. Thousands of people in Albania are demanding the resignation of their prime minister, accusing him of giving environmentally sensitive land to investors linked with Donald Trump's son-in-law, Jared Kushner. A $1 billion resort is planned to be built on an island off Albania in the Adriatic coast, which is a wetland home to flamingos, seals and sea turtle nesting sites. Environmentalists oppose the plan, saying it would impact several hundred acres of pristine beaches, as well as endangering the flamingo population. This was the sixth day of protests, and activists say they will continue until the government stops the plans. Coming up after the break, we'll have all of the sport for you, including the Roosters. They are back on track and too classy in Canberra, and the return sending a message to the NRL.
0: Sky News will be back after this short break.

0: The Western Bulldogs have punished a wasteful Hawthorn to win 77-71 at the MCG. Hawthorn were cruising in the first half, Nick Watson kicking three majors across the first two quarters, with the margin stretching out to 29 points after half time. However, the Bulldogs fought back while Hawthorn wasted their chances in front of goal as well. And the Dogs taking the lead in the fourth quarter and never letting it go from there.
1: Lob takes front position, grabbed it like a ruck, hooked it back to the top of the goal square. Norton, what a time! A time to fly! Lost his headband, but didn't lose the footy. Aaron Norton, and from point blank range, the Bulldogs' dominance continues.
0: Hawthorn left wondering what if after his... Well, this mark wasn't paid from right in front of goal. However, their accuracy costs them in the end, kicking just one major in the second half.
2: We had a specific focus on minimising John Newcombe's influence, clearance and contest. He's quite an outstanding midfielder. He's become extremely influential. He fuels Hawthorn's game, and the midfield group took it upon themselves at the start of the game to get that done. And
0: the Storm have snapped the Knights' winning streak with a 32-30 victory in an Amy Park thriller. It was a nightmare start for Newcastle as Phoenix Crossland was medicabbed from the field after a sickening head knock. After a seesawing opening half, it was advantage Melbourne, the Storm taking a two-point lead into the break. The entertaining battle continuing in the second 40 as Melbourne pushed further ahead.
3: Cross to Grant. Munster on the angle. The stab kick. Leo! Yes! Leo is over! Cam Munster tonight carrying this team on his back.
4: Oh, he's playing with plenty of passion there, isn't he? Cameron Munster. He got the kick wrong last time. This time it was perfect.
0: Jones' teammates turned on each other as Munster and Ponga had an ongoing battle. The Storm holding on against a fast-finishing Knights side to extend their Melbourne hoodoo. Newcastle unable to secure a victory there since 2015.
5: Yeah, he's real sore, so he's getting some work on it now. So that's why we've got the Warrior in, standby. But, yeah, KP's real sore neck.
6: Does it look like it's serious or...?
5: Yeah, I don't know. I think it might just be one of those burners, but then they sort of tighten up and it's pretty stiff at the moment. So hopefully that's all it is.
0: The wickets continue to tumble at Lord's in the opening test between England and New Zealand. The Black Caps were bowled out for just 113, leaving the home side with a 27-run first innings lead. And in the second innings, England got off to a solid start in their second innings as they looked to push home their slim advantage, with opener Emilio Gay making a half century on his test debut. But Nathan, playing in just his sixth test, producing a stunning six-wicket performance to keep New Zealand in the contest, taking the key wickets of Joe Root and Ben Stokes in the same over.
7: Oh, that's got to be close as well. Gone. Bowl, beauty. What an absolute ripper. Stokes stands there, cannot believe it.
0: And all out for 226, leaving the Black Caps 254 for victory, which was made all the more difficult when skipper Tom Latham fell to Gus Atkinson in the opening over. New Zealand finishing the day's play at 3 for 36, trailing by 218 runs with 7 wickets in hand. And don't forget, for more live and breaking sport, you can tune into Fox Sports News Channel 500. A look at the weather now with our senior meteorologist, Rob Sharp.
8: Australia's ski season starts today and we have beautiful weather, bluebird skies right across the southeastern ranges, with just the odd shower for southeast SA and southwestern parts of Victoria, as much of the rest of the country enjoys sunny skies as well. But things will change next week. There's a lot of rain for the east, the south and the western parts of the country. So join us on Channel 601 where we walk you through the forecast.
0: Great to have your company. Coming up next hour on Weekend News Day, we'll be live to Queensland for the roundup from Christopher Luxon's annual Trans-Tasman visit with our Prime Minister. Back shortly.
9: Sky News will be back after this short break.

0: Albanese describes talks with his Kiwi counterpart as effective and sharp, focusing on defence and Indo-Pacific issues.
1: Australia has no closer partner than New Zealand. We are family.
0: The US intercepts an Iranian drone attack near the Strait of Hormuz as President Trump explains why a deal is yet to be reached.
2: It takes a little while, you know. You're talking about 47 years of getting away with whatever they wanted.
0: Russia's president rejects a proposal for peace talks with Ukraine as tensions escalate in the region.
3: And in weather, a lovely first weekend of winter with clear skies for the alpine resorts. But next week, plenty of rain is again on the cards. 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
0: It is great to have your company this Saturday. The Australia-New Zealand relationship has never been better. That is the message from both leaders following annual talks on the Sunshine Coast. Prime Minister Anthony Albanese downplayed comments from New Zealand's finance minister regarding capital gains tax, while Christopher Luxon defended his country's defence spending during the meeting. Let's go live now to Aspen Blomfield in Noosa. Aspen, good afternoon to you. So what were the key outcomes from the meeting?
5: Good afternoon to you, Janie. Both Prime Ministers agreed to further strengthen a single economic market between the two nations. They promised to continue military operations between ANZAC forces. And they also signed an agreement allowing New Zealand scientists to access a particle accelerator in Melbourne's outer suburbs. Now, following on from that one-hour one-on-one meeting behind closed doors, they held a media conference where they were asked plenty of questions. Prime Minister Anthony Albanese downplayed comments from New Zealand's finance minister several weeks ago about Australia's controversial capital gains tax changes. The New Zealand finance minister suggested that Australians who are unhappy with these changes should fly across the ditch and become New Zealand citizens. Anthony Albanese brushed those comments aside, saying it was simply just banter.
6: We have a relationship which is often a bit tongue-in-cheek.
5: New Zealand's finance minister several weeks ago about Australia's

0: China's recent travel ban on four Kiwi MPs who visited Taiwan to further strengthen economic and cultural relations between New Zealand and the territory. Both leaders said it was inappropriate for China to place those sanctions on New Zealand MPs.
1: MPs represent the legislature, they're not part of the executive government. Visits are up to them. It's been a long-standing practice, frankly, of MPs accepting invitations to visit Taiwan. We think it's inappropriate the bans are put on these four MPs from New Zealand that have gone. They've simply just exercised their right to travel and they're free to see who they want to see.
0: A lot's changed across the world since the two prime ministers last held a bilateral meeting in Queenstown, New Zealand. Chief among them, the conflict in the Middle East. The US Secretary of War, Pete Hegseth, recently called New Zealand a freeloader because they spend less than 2% of their GDP on defence spending. Australia, for comparison, spends about 2% of its GDP. Pete Hegseth wants both nations to increase their spending to 3.5%. Here's what the New Zealand Prime Minister had to say in response to those claims.
1: We've had 30 years of underinvestment in defence forces in New Zealand over a long period of time. We've moved from a benign environment to a much more globally strategically competitive environment. It's entirely appropriate that we double our defence spending. But that takes us time as we work through the acquisition of those key bits of aircraft and ships and obviously needing to recruit more personnel as well.
0: The mood was very jovial in the room, Janie. We did get a bit of a sense as to what the relationship between the two prime ministers is like. Anthony Albanese apparently texting Christopher Luxon quite regularly, including during the recent final between Sydney FC and Auckland. Of course, the Kiwis ended up winning that one.
2: Yes, indeed. There was a bit of fun going on amongst the talks there, but saying that we are very close indeed regarding our relationship. We are family, is what they both said. Aspen, thank you so much for that update live there in beautiful Noosa. America's military says it has shot down four Iranian attack drones near the Strait of Hormuz. Washington correspondent Jonathan Kersley has more.
3: The Strait of Hormuz is the front line in the conflict between the United States of America and Iran, and clearly it remains a danger zone. America's military confirmed four Iranian one-way attack drones were launched towards the Strait of Hormuz and were intercepted. CENTCOM says the attack drones posed an immediate threat to regional maritime traffic. Its statement says US forces subsequently struck Iranian coastal surveillance radar sites to defend against further attacks. Iran state media says warning shots were fired most likely after the movement of American ships in the region. It came after the top military advisor to Iran's supreme leader threatened the conflict could spread beyond the Strait, the Persian Gulf, and the Gulf of Oman if the United States decided to resume military action.
4: If the war continues and the naval blockade is not lifted, we will drag the war to the Indian Ocean, the Bab el-Mandeb Strait, the Red Sea, and the Mediterranean, and we will give another dimension to the war by attacking these other American bases that we have been attacking so far. America will definitely suffer much more losses.
3: U.S. President Donald Trump says in his view, things are going quite well when it comes to negotiations with Iran, having wanted a deal done by this weekend.
5: This was going to be a very capable country that was going to have a massive nuclear presence, and we weren't going to let that happen. Nobody wanted that to happen. And we've largely finished that, you'll see. And one way or the other, it's finished. One way or the other, it's finished. It's either finished with a piece of paper or finished a more difficult way.
3: The president has spoken with American NBC's Meet the Press and says Iran's missile stockpile is down to 21 or 22% of what it was, and provided some insight into why he believes Iran hasn't agreed to a deal yet.
5: They can't believe they're in the situation where they've been virtually decapitated.
6: But if they're so desperate, Mr. President, why haven't they said yes to
5: because
6: the terms you're proposing?
5: Strong. They're proud. There are things they never thought they'd be doing that they're going to have to do. They've got no choice. And it takes a little while. You know, you're talking about 47 years of getting away with whatever they wanted.
3: But the Iranian regime says it wants $24 billion US dollars worth of Iranian assets released and has accused President Trump of being the one who is pushing negotiations into a deadlock.
4: Right now, we are in the first stage of negotiations. and Mr. Trump has brought the negotiations to a standstill.

0: Still, this will not happen.
1: Are the negotiations right now blocked, or do you think that a memorandum of understanding can be reached quickly?
0: In my opinion, the negotiations are at a deadlock, and Trump must break this deadlock. This is a sign of trust building. If Trump takes the negotiations seriously, $24 billion is not much to America. If he wants to reach an agreement with Iran, this $24 billion is a test of trust that Iran wants to have with Trump. This is a test that America must pass.
2: But tough talk from Iran is nothing new, and now tough talk is being turned back on Iran's military. Iranian-backed Hezbollah continues to fire rockets on Israeli forces. Now, Lebanon's president is telling Iran's Revolutionary Guard to accept the fact Lebanon and Israel have agreed to a ceasefire.
3: IRGC, the Iranian Revolutionary Guard Corps, that this, they don't agree with this, they don't approve this agreement, what happened. It's not your country, it's our country. It's our obligation. It's not your job to interfere into our country.
2: Hezbollah says it's launched 32 attacks on Israeli forces in southern Lebanon in just the last 2 days. It's done nothing to calm the tensions in that part of the region, and in turn hasn't helped try and bring an end to the US and Iran conflict.
4: Ukraine's president Volodymyr Zelensky is claiming Vladimir Putin is once again choosing war after the Russian leader declined face-to-face peace talks. Moscow says it doesn't see a reason for the leaders to meet.
5: At the St. Petersburg Economic Forum, Vladimir Putin was in a defiant mood. Ahead of his speech, he'd been challenged to a meeting by Ukrainian President Volodymyr Zelensky. His response, a flat-out no.
6: Не вижу смысла встречаться.
7: I see no point in meeting. There's only a point for Ukraine, because they want to stop the offensive of the armed forces of Russia. What we need is agreements, arrangements, not for 6 months or a year, but the long term. First, let experts work something out, then we can work something out to sign things. But first, we need to arrive at a solution. That is the crux of the matter.
5: Those listening inside lapped it up. But not everyone is cheering. After more than 4 years of war, the costs of Russia's invasion are piling up. Drone attacks on Russian energy sites are increasing and hurting the economy. There was even one on the forum's doorstep earlier this week. But according to Putin, apparently everything's fine.
7: Of course, we hear criticism coming at us from all sides, claiming that everything is falling apart. Yes, but we have fallen to the very level at which Eurozone countries have been living for the past few years, and we are feeling an upturn. The main thing we have preserved is the foundations of macroeconomic policy. I am confident that progress and growth will be ensured.
5: Ahead of this forum, there had been reports of senior officials warning Vladimir Putin that the war was becoming too expensive, its costs unsustainable. His comments here feel like a warning to any of those whose loyalty to the cause might be wavering. Suck it up and get on board. At the forum, at least, officials were on message. Team Putin was out in force. How much of a challenge is the special military operation, which is now in its fifth year? Is that a challenge for the economy?
8: Let's not go there.
5: It's
8: okay,
5: not a challenge?
8: Okay, let me do it. Okay, fine. I think Russian economy is doing well despite challenges like that, but it's really doing much better than what UK media shows. And as I said, the Russian economy is definitely doing better than the UK economy.
5: And is that the key metric, that the Russian economy has to do better than the UK?
8: No, I think the key metric is the sovereignty and success of Russian people.
5: Russian success on the battlefield, though, is by no means guaranteed. But it's clear that war still comes first for the Kremlin, no matter the cost. Ivor Bennett, Sky News, St. Petersburg.
4: NASA has ended its shelter order for astronauts on board the International Space Station, which was triggered by a worsening air leak. Barnaby Papadopoulos has more.
9: It was quite a dramatic afternoon aboard the International Space Station, but it does now appear that that moment of maximum risk has passed. It was reported that astronauts were told by NASA to shelter in place, to shelter in the Dragon capsule. That's the spacecraft that will have brought them to the space station due to an air leak. They were also told to wear their spacesuits. Now, what we believe happened is a Russian cosmonaut was attempting to fix a leak in the Russian section of the International Space Station. And it's been reported that instead of using sealant, which is what they've used in the past, the cosmonaut was using a saw to try and access the part of the space station where the leak supposedly was. Russian media has reported that there were two leaks, one of which was fixed. We're not too sure about what happened to the second leak. But this has been a long-running saga on the International Space Station. Concerns about leaks in that Russian segment of the International Space Station were first raised all the way back in 2019. And we understand that NASA and the Russian Space Agency have long disagreed on the best way to fix them. So what's happened today is a Russian cosmonaut has attempted to fix a leak using a more invasive method, I think, of doing so. And that prompted concern from NASA and the order for astronauts to shelter in place. That has now been lifted and they're going about their daily activities. And this just speaks to the age of the International Space Station, which NASA is taking out of use after 2030.
4: Coming up after the break, doing well. That is the message from the Energy Minister. We'll have the full details for you from his weekly update after the break.
10: Sky News will be back after this short break.

0: I tell your company, Energy Minister Chris Bowen says Australia is doing very well when it comes to fuel supply. Over the course of last month, Australia had 92 ships of fuel arrive on our shores, one more than the monthly average. Australia currently has 43 days worth of petrol supply, 36 days worth of diesel and 30 days worth of jet fuel.
1: Against, you know, the opposition saying that there'd be severe shortages in April and then changing it to June and then completely just continuing to scaremonger in the Australian community. On the contrary, the government has been working carefully with industry, providing factual, clear updates to the Australian people each and every week.
0: On claims Australia has more fuel today than it had at the beginning of the war in Iran. The coalition is pushing to reform the government's aged care assessment tool. It's being criticised for an algorithm to determine the level of funding a person should receive. An option for humans to override the process was removed late last year, forcing patients to undergo an appeals process to overturn decisions. Shadow Health and Aged Care Minister Anne Rustin vows to introduce legislation to have trained human professionals back in control of the process.
2: It will say the government must allow human override. If the assessor believes the decision is wrong, the assessor should have the capacity to be able to override that decision. We're also saying the government must provide greater transparency about what sits behind this algorithm that's driving these results, so people can see what it is that they're being determined by.
0: Rustin has accused the algorithm of spitting out wrong results and wants the government formally to investigate it. Labor has defended the current system, saying it makes assessments more equitable for patients. One Nation leader Pauline Hanson has come under fire for misleading voters on what she says is yet to cost her signature policies. Treasurer Jim Chalmers and Labor Minister Murray Watt accused the senator of falsely claiming she was unable to have costings calculated by the Parliamentary Budget Office. The Treasurer says Ms Hanson's party must put a price on their policies in order to be taken seriously. Senator Hanson has repeatedly defended her position, claiming the party was unable to use the PBO before the last election due to not having enough MPs. Speaking to Sky News, one Nationals MP has joined Labor in accusing Ms Hanson of lying, saying all MPs have access to the PBO.
3: If they want to consider themselves an alternative government, then they've got to put their policies out there, they've got to get them costed, and they've got to be able to explain what they mean. And I would note that that has not got off to a good start. It's a bit harder than being an alternative government than just being sort of a protest party, and I think they're starting to find that out.
0: Key Victoria Labor figures fear the party is heading towards an election disaster as voters grow increasingly unhappy with Jacinta Allan. According to the Herald Sun, senior Labor MPs are not ruling out a leadership spill, citing concerns about the party's position ahead of the November election. One Labor MP anonymously described her leadership as terminal to the Australian Financial Review. Former Federal MP Keith Wallahan says the unrest is indicative of Victorian Labor as a whole.
4: The government is not getting the basics right. So this comes back to those issues of competence, but also character. Do people trust this Allan Labor government to deliver in their interests? And there's a massive question about that. So even if Jacinta Allan is rolled by her own party, I think there's something rotten in the core of the Labor Party here in Melbourne, and people will get their say.
0: No spill would happen before Victoria Parliament returns on the 16th of June. Upgrades to Victoria's public transport ticketing system are being rolled out. Starting tomorrow, commuters will be able to use their bank card or smartphones to tap on and access most train lines instead of needing their physical Mikey card. The service will be available for other rail metropolitan rail lines from the 14th of June, and the upgrade will be extended to trams and buses next year. Queensland's government has accused Labor of trying to quietly slash its disaster recovery funding. A media release by Minister for Emergency Management Chrissy McBain yesterday proposed a 50-50 funding split between state and territory governments as part of the disaster recovery framework. This would result in a cut from the Commonwealth's average contribution of 64% to the state's recovery capacity. Queensland's Fire and Disaster Recovery Minister Anne Leigh called the proposition the most bastardly act she's seen in her political career, and the federal government has defended the proposal.
5: This reform is about ensuring Commonwealth funding will be able to support impacted communities faster and with less red tape. It's about building on the Albanese government's record investment in risk reduction and resilience.
1: Commonwealth and states do need to work together. 50-50 is a good arrangement. I think, you know, that is a fair arrangement. Every state and territory is exposed to the impacts of climate change, not just Queensland, with the greatest of respect, every state and territory. So we'll work consistently across the board with every state and territory.
0: The Australian ski season has begun with a fresh covering of snow. Perisher recorded 30 centimetres of snowfall over the last week. Mount Buller, 25 centimetres, and most resorts are expected to open with some beginner terrain available over the long weekend. And our expert meteorologists at Sky News Weather are forecasting a tough season for natural snowfall, but plenty of sunshine.
6: We had some beautiful snowfall this week, 25 centimetres here at Buller. We did really well out of that system. And of course, we've been making plenty of snow as well to make sure that people can ski as they are enjoying right now.
0: The world's largest artificial intelligence company has called for a global freeze on the development of powerful AI systems. Anthropic is warning that humanity is approaching a point of no return, potentially losing control of the technology. The company says it will cease its own development if it were confident its competitors would do the same. Anthropic's most powerful system, Mythos, has been withheld from public access over fears it could engage in devastating cyber attacks. US Vice President J.D. Vance has weighed in on the political turmoil surrounding the murder of a British student. He claims Henry Nowak would still be alive if Europeans had stood their ground against self-hatred and the mass invasion of migrants.
7: This is the second intervention on this issue by the Trump administration, or the third if you include its allies, because this began with a series of posts by Elon Musk in relation to the murder of Henry Nowak. That prompted the Prime Minister to accuse him of interfering in UK politics and attempting to whip up division. But Keir Starmer's words didn't stop the US State Department from then issuing a very hard-hitting statement in which it used the term two-tier policing, the very term being used by Reform leader Nigel Farage, a longtime friend and ally of President Trump. Downing Street said it didn't recognise that characterisation of policing, but again, that response hasn't prevented the Vice President of the United States from now involving himself in this matter. Posting online, J.D. Vance said this: Henry Nowak died the same way a civilization dies, abandoned, handcuffed by authorities who neither trusted nor cared for him, and accused of hate crimes he did not commit. His murder is as tragic as it is enraging. He should be alive today, and he would be if the last few generations of European elites had stood their ground against the politics of self-hatred and the mass invasion of migrants, many of whom despise the West and the people who love it. Henry was far from the first to so needlessly lose his life, and I fear he won't be the last. Each time a life like his is lost, the proper response, the only response, is righteous anger. To some extent, this follows a familiar pattern. It's not unusual for the Trump administration to point to tragic murders carried out by migrants in a bid to justify its policies on mass immigration and national sovereignty. But it is an entirely different matter altogether. For one party in what we often call the special relationship, the United States, to accuse the other, the United Kingdom, of having a two-tier criminal justice system and overseeing civilizational decline.
0: Andrew Mountbatten-Windsor is the focus of fresh public outrage in the UK. Anger generated by reports of the generous rent benefits he and his daughters received, and it comes as photos emerge of the former prince with mysterious bruising on his face.
8: We don't know how he badly bruised his face, and we're told it's not a cause for concern. But there's a bigger question facing Andrew Mountbatten-Windsor. How much money did he make charging staff to live on his Windsor estate? His lease on Royal Lodge permitted him to charge rent and didn't state how much he could or should demand, but the exact figures being kept private.
9: This is quite outrageous for the public purse, because all money, first of all, should go to the Crown Estates, and the Crown Estates then pays money from its profits to the government. So we are, in fact, as taxpayers, subsidising money to go into Andrew's pocket.
8: It wasn't in the remit or scope of the National Audit Office to ask how much Andrew made. Its report is the most detailed account of royal finances and residences for two decades. Also unclear why Princess Beatrice and Princess Eugenie don't pay their own rent. They each have a home in royal palaces, but the king picks up the bill. They're not working royals, though, and both sisters have jobs and wealthy husbands. What's more, none of their cousins, who are also non-working royals, has the same perk. Buckingham Palace insists it's committed to transparency. A spokesperson said, "We hope that the findings will help correct, clarify, or contextualise a number of points regarding royal properties." But many are unconvinced.
10: I'm a supporter of the royal family. I really am. But if we want to continue respecting, trusting them, loving them, they have to modernise, and and part of that is around the royal finances, particular time when everybody else is struggling with the cost of living in their daily lives.
0: There are still many outstanding questions, but we have learnt a lot from this document, and it could change things. What's in here will form the basis of an inquiry by MPs.
8: The Public Accounts Committee will soon scrutinise the opaque world of royal finances to determine whether there's value for money for us, the taxpayer. Laura Bundock, Sky News.
0: Coming up after the break, Donald Trump sets his sights on upgrading Washington, D.C.
11: Sky News will be back after this short break.

0: 1 month out from America's 250th birthday, the nation's capital remains a construction zone in preparation for the White House's UFC event. The foreman-in-chief is leading crews, building the octagon and resurfacing the iconic reflecting pool.
1: Construction continues in the nation's capital as President Trump works to change the face of Washington ahead of the country's 250th birthday.
2: The level of beauty of the city is incredible.
1: Holding a sign that says our pool is bigger than skyscrapers, President Trump spoke to reporters about the $13 million in renovations at the Lincoln Memorial Reflecting Pool.
2: We took 11 or 12 dumpsters, trucks, full of garbage out of there.
3: This building will be taller than the Treasury.
1: While the reflecting pool is nearly complete, the president's $400 million ballroom is hitting some speed bumps and is being held up by the courts. An appeals court is slated to hear arguments on the project Friday.
4: Does this consider a memorial? What is this?
1: Elsewhere, the National Capital Planning Commission discussed the president's proposed $100 million triumphal arch near Arlington Cemetery Thursday, a project that's drawing complaints from some.
5: It's a quiet place of remembrance for honoring, you know, the fallen and the deceased, not a personal tribute to someone's vanity.
1: While other projects, including restarting once dry fountains, are receiving praise.
6: It's a lovely place to come during the day. I'm glad that they put the work into doing this.
1: The president is also suggesting the Ultimate Fighting Championship arena on the White House lawn could stay put even after the June 14th fight.
2: And maybe we'll never, ever take it down.
7: The final step for the reflecting pool is water and plenty of it. It'll take more than 6 million gallons to fill it back up again.
0: AI technology is being introduced to waste management in the US to better identify salvageable materials once seen as trash. Those leading the implementation believe it could lead to a multi-trillion dollar industry.
8: World Environment Day is June 5th, putting spotlights on new ways of protecting Mother Nature. Last year, the U.S. produced almost 300 million tons of solid waste, with much of it ending up in landfills. But the growing use of AI in waste management is supercharging efforts to reuse and recycle.
9: Nothing is waste. It's like all of these were materials before and materials after.
8: Gray Parrot calls itself an AI-powered waste intelligence platform. Cameras installed in facilities track materials passing along conveyor belts, while AI translates the images into real-time insight using what it calls GODS, the Gray Parrot Object Detection System.
9: Nothing gets missed. Anything from a small chocolate candy wrapper to a 200-inch television box and in between.
8: And that means companies can now make packaging decisions based on the true value of their materials, many of which are in high demand due to supply chain issues and tariffs.
9: If you're getting a drink and it is in an aluminum can, there's a value in it and you drink it. And the moment you throw it in the bin, you are thinking it has negative value, but it's still an aluminum can.
8: Gray Parrot is already working with most waste facilities in the U.S., processing more than 2.5 billion images each day. And that could eventually lead to a new multi-trillion dollar industry.
9: Let's not call it waste industry. It could be worth $3 to $4 trillion if we think of it as a material asset management industry.
10: The AI waste management market is expected to be worth $200 billion in the next decade.
0: The Sydney Children's Hospitals Foundation is one of our country's largest and most trusted kids' health charities. It's also one of the largest hospital foundations in the world, and funds from the foundation go to equipment that is life-saving for many children, revolutionary research, and so much more. The foundation holds many fundraising events, including the annual Gold Dinner, which was held last week. And for more, joining us live is the Sydney Children's Hospitals Foundation Chief Executive Christina Keneally. Christina, great to see you, and thank you so much for joining us. How was the event, and what does it represent?
11: Well, Gold Dinner at 2026 was an extraordinary event, Janie. The crowd was just so generous, and it came on the top of generosity of just thousands of Australians across the world, across Australia, across New South Wales, giving to our Sydney Sick Kids Appeal, culminated at Gold Dinner, where in 12 months, we've now raised over $75.5 million to support sick and injured children at Randwick and at Westmead. And indeed, the funds will help kids right across New South Wales and right across Australia.
0: That is an extraordinary amount of money and so many people giving generously, as you mentioned. How important is philanthropy and support from everyday Australians for the Sydney Children's Hospitals Foundation?
11: Well, you know, Janie, you're right. It is an extraordinary amount of money, and we don't take that for granted because we know there are cost of living pressures. We know there are lots of challenges right now in the world and particularly confronting our economy. But what we also know is that everybody in the community understands what it is to have a sick child in hospital. Everybody knows what it's like to be worried about a sick child. And the money that's donated into our foundation helps make a child's journey in hospital the best it possibly can be. Things like single patient rooms where there is a carer bed for mum or dad to sleep in, that's funded by philanthropy. Things like playgrounds and pet parks so the family pet can come visit a sick child, particularly if they're having an extended stay in hospital. And I think quite importantly, it's things like clinical trials, early stage research, translational research. You know, if we leave things to their natural course, it can take 17 years to get a research treatment from the bench to the bedside. Philanthropy can accelerate that, and it can bring forward new therapies, new treatments, and new cures. And, you know, we are so lucky to live in a country where we have a great publicly funded health system. But the difference philanthropy makes is to ensure that a child who has a has their time in hospital, they're not just a child with their childhood on hold. They're a child who has the best possible chance at the healthiest future.
0: And as we mentioned at the start of this conversation, it's the most trusted kids' health charities, one of. And, you know, with so many people being able to provide funds, choosing this particular Sydney Children's Hospital Foundation is quite a reflection on the work that you have done and some of the examples that you have given and the results from so many success stories and emotional stories that have come from events like the Gold Dinner and so many other events that you put on. What has been some of the feedback from some of the parents and the children?
11: Yeah, at Gold Dinner, we were able to bring the voices of the parents and the children into the room. We did have, in fact, a number of our children who were patient ambassadors who were there, but we also had a number of parents speak and give their story of how their child had a really difficult, perhaps, start to life, a very concerning injury or illness, and where philanthropy at its different points in their family's treatment made that fundamental difference. And what I hear from donors, and we're so grateful to donors because donors have a choice. They could give their money to many different causes, and it is challenging right now to give money to charitable causes. I know that. So we're incredibly grateful. And I think what people really value about giving money to a children's hospital is that they understand the difference it makes in their family, in their community. They can see and feel and understand the tangible impact that that philanthropic contribution makes. And here in Sydney, we've just opened two new hospitals, one at Westmead and one at Randwick. And to be able to take our donors through and to show them where their dollars have created family lounges, those single patient rooms with care beds, or new labs, new technologies, new clinical trials, for them to see and touch and know that, it's a really gratifying thing for the donor.
0: And for people that want to donate or find out more information, where can they head to?
11: Please go and visit schf.org.au. We're running our Sydney Sick Kids Appeal. It is tax time, so every donation is tax deductible right up until 30 June.
0: And every bit helps, as you mentioned, even if you haven't got the big funds, every little bit is going to go towards such a great cause. Christina Kennelly, thank you so much as always.
11: Thank you so much, Janie.
0: As bushfire seasons become more challenging, New South Wales Emergency Services are reshaping the way critical equipment is delivered across the state. It's a new initiative streamlining distribution, helping crews get what they need, where they need it, faster than ever before.
12: The new RFS State Logistics Centre is the one-stop shop servicing all rural fire service volunteers across New South Wales. From trousers to trucks, food packs to fire retardant.
13: This 16,000 square metre logistics centre is a step up from the old facility, not just in size, but in technology.
14: It's quickly becoming the emergency services Amazon. Previously, we had a manual system, so using Excel spreadsheets and some of those other systems. We now have an inventory system that allows us to use electronic barcodes to see how much stock we have here in the warehouse. As we dispatch it, it automates and we know when we need to replace or order more gear. So it's a very efficient system, enables us to get gear out the door very quickly to support our volunteers.
12: The centralised hub and new technology makes it easier to distribute firefighting and disaster management resources where they're most needed, across the state and country.
14: We've seen other agency now housing their equipment here as well, so it's becoming a multi-agency facility, State Emergency Service, Police, the Telco Authority, and we're also seeing the National Emergency Management Agency also supplying and storing some of their equipment here that can be deployed right across the country. So this facility not only assists RFS and the great work that our firefighters do on the ground, but certainly the other agencies within the emergency service sector.
13: But even with ample resources and a new multi-agency approach, the one thing that can't be managed and organised is the weather.
14: Look, it's no secret that over the last couple of years we haven't reached some of the targets due to those weather conditions. We've had a lot of rain and cool conditions. This year we've got a really big focus on getting as much hazard reduction as we can ahead of the coming season. And in that we've established Task Force FireGuard. So that task force is up and running and we're seeing some really good success to date, and we're hoping to see very much an improvement on what we have in previous years.
13: With a strong El Niño and drier than average winter on the forecast, the RFS may have a chance to catch up on its hazard reduction burns and reduce the risk of catastrophic bushfires this season. But ultimately, when fire season does start this summer, they now have new equipment and better ways to support the 70,000 volunteers at the fire front. Wendy John, Sky News Weather.
0: Great to have your company. Coming up after the break, Mexico's FIFA World Cup team list unaffected as a politician takes a very public stumble.
15: Sky News will be back after this short break.

0: A parasite that eats the flesh of warm-blooded animals has been detected in Texas for the first time in decades. The New World squareworm fly was found in a calf. The parasite lays its eggs in the open wounds which burrow through the host's flesh once hatched and killing them if untreated. Locals have been preparing for the pest for more than a year as it has been progressing through Central America.
1: There's a very well long established prevention and cure for the spread of the New World squareworm. A cure and prevention that the federal government has implemented in the past. It involves the release of sterile flies. It breaks the pest's reproduction cycle. The USDA is now importing and dispersing those flies into South Texas.
0: Experts estimate the cost to the state's livestock industry could exceed $2.5 billion if the parasite spreads widely. New climate analysis is predicting dangerous heat and humidity during several FIFA World Cup matches across the US and Mexico. Maribel Gonzalez has more.
2: An analysis by the World Weather Attribution found that the number of games expected to be played in exceedingly hot temperatures were more likely during this year's FIFA World Cup compared to the last time the U.S. hosted the tournament back in 1994. Now, the heat will not only affect those players, but all athletes who compete outdoors this summer.
3: Keep an acceleration away.
4: The drills are heating up on the field for the players of the LA Force, and soon the temperatures will too as the team kicks off the season. A new analysis by the World Weather Attribution Organization predicts some FIFA World Cup games to be held in the southern and inland parts of the U.S. and Mexico could experience extreme heat and high humidity due to climate change. And while these players won't be in those matches, as athletes, they understand what it takes to stay safe in those conditions.
5: I mean, the main message is staying hydrated, I would say.
6: You have to at least hydrate 48 hours and consistently throughout the week just so you're in shape.
4: Failing to do so can quickly put a strain on the body.
5: When it's hot, I mean, dry mouth, you know, exhaustion. A lot of it has to do with decision-making as well, right? When you're tired, your decision-making goes out the window.
4: The team's coach, Dekel Kanan, is a veteran professional soccer player who knows prepping and competing safely doesn't start on game day.
7: It's much more than those 90 minutes that people see on the TV. Ideally, a lot of rest, a lot of food, good nutrition, a lot of hydration, ice baths, saunas, a lot of massages, a lot of things in behind the scenes that nobody see.
4: And for those cheering on the athletes,
8: it gets pretty warm in the bleachers as well. So I would also say, like, bring your own water, you know, a hat if you need it.
2: The World Weather Attribution report found that while air-conditioned stadiums may reduce heat exposure within the venues, the extreme heat can still pose danger for people gathering or celebrating outside.
0: It is a fear that often plays on the minds of reporters when you're out making the news. Don't become the story yourself. Unfortunately, for a journalist in Mexico, that's played out quite literally at a news conference, taking a tumble right in front of cameras filming the president. The president had thrown a soccer ball towards the press pack. The eager reporter tried to make the catch but landed face flat on the ground. The Western Bulldogs have punished a wasteful Hawthorn to win 77-71 at the MCG. Hawthorn were cruising in the first half. Nick Watson kicking three majors across the first two quarters with the margin stretching out to 29 points after half time. But the Bulldogs fought back while Hawthorn wasted their chances in front of a goal as well. The Dogs taking the lead in the fourth quarter and never letting it go from there.
9: Lock takes front position. Grabbed it like a ruck. Hooked it back to the top of the goal square. Norton, what a time! A time to fly! Lost his headband, but didn't lose the footy. Aaron Norton, and from point-blank range, the Bulldogs' dominance continues.
0: Thorn left wondering, what if after this mark wasn't paid from right in front of goal? However, their accuracy cost them in the end, kicking just one major in the second half.
10: We had a specific focus on minimising John Newcombe's influence, clearance and contest. He's quite an outstanding midfielder. He's become extremely influential. He he fuels Hawthorn's game. And the midfield group took it upon themselves at the start of the game to get that done. And
0: the Storm have snapped the Knights' winning streak with a 32-30 victory in an Amy Park thriller. It was a nightmare start for Newcastle as Phoenix Crossland was medicabbed from the field after a sickening head knock. After a seesawing opening half, it was advantage Melbourne. The Storm taking a two-point lead into the break. The entertaining battle continuing in the second 40 as Melbourne pushed further ahead.
3: Cross to Grant. Munster on the angle. The stab kick. Leo! Yes! Leo is over! Cam Munster tonight carrying this team on his back.
11: Oh, he's playing with plenty of passion, Dan, isn't he? Cameron Munster. He got the kick wrong last time. This time it was perfect.
0: His teammates turned on each other as Munster and Ponga had an ongoing battle. The Storm holding on against a fast-finishing Knights side to extend their Melbourne hoodoo. Newcastle unable to secure a victory there since 2015.
12: Yeah, he's real sore, so he's getting some work on it now. So that's why we got the Warrior in, standby. But, yeah, KP's, real sore neck.
13: Does it look like it's serious? Or?
12: Yeah, I don't know. I think it might just be one of those burners, but then they sort of tighten up and it's pretty stiff at the moment. So hopefully that's all it is.
0: For more live and breaking sport, tune into Fox Sports News Channel 500. Now it's time to see what's happening weather-wise across the country with our Sky News weather senior meteorologist Rob Sharp.
14: This weekend looks lovely across the country, mostly sunny skies, but there's a touch of wet weather in a few spots, including the southeast of SA and southwestern Victoria. But for southeastern Queensland, lovely. Another mostly sunny day after a crisp start this morning. And it's the same story for Sydney siders as well. 20 degrees your top after bottoming out at 9 degrees this morning, on par with the coldest so far this season. In Melbourne, though, partly cloudy skies, a top of 18 degrees, missing out on the wet weather. But in Adelaide, you could see a couple of light showers coming through this morning or early this afternoon, but becoming mostly sunny later and great weather again for tomorrow. Meanwhile, for the West Coast, enjoy the sunny skies all weekend long because we've got another cold front coming through Sunday night into Monday. But across the country elsewhere, sunny skies right across the north and for the east. But next week, significant rain right across many parts of the country. For more details on that, join us on Channel 601.
0: Thank you so much for your company. Coming up after the break, an encore of Steve Price. Hope you enjoy the rest of your weekend.
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0: Steve Price.
1: Good evening. Welcome to the show. Steve Price with you this Friday, and the politics just keeps coming. Prime Minister defended today changes to capital gains tax and negative gearing on the Sky panel. One Nation with a horror 12 hours around their housing policy, plus renewed reports of a possible challenge to the Victorian Premier Jacinta Allen from within her own party. We are across all of that tonight. Coming up, I want to go back to the busted aged care at home debacle with Nationals Deputy Leader Darren Chester, who ramped up the pressure on the aged care minister in question time this week. He will join us shortly. On the confusion surrounding One Nation's actual policy in regard to non-Australian citizens and home ownership, we look at the potential impact on the party's surging popularity with our Friday regular Campbell Newman. Plus cartooning genius Mark Knight with his best cartoons of the week. First though, I mentioned this piece in the Financial Review this morning suggesting there could be a pre-election leadership spill in Victoria against the sitting Premier Jacinta Allen before polling day, which is the end of November, November 28. It is speculative and quotes unnamed sources suggesting that the Deputy Premier Ben Carroll from the right faction and Gabriel Williams from the left faction could be the likely candidates for Premier. Both have indicated they're not even going to put their hands up. Now, I guess that should be the end of the story, but it's not, because Victoria is in such bad shape and the three-term Labor outfit that has ruled the state for the last 12 years is hated and even rusted on Labor voters are threatening to vote One Nation. One Nation will get a lot of Labor support in Victoria in November. And the real reason this is not the end of the story is the fact that the Labor machine in Victoria are ruthless. They are ruthless political operators who will do whatever it takes, in the words of the late Graham Richardson, to win. Now, if it means cutting down a sitting Premier, then they will do it. Look at what Julia Gillard did to Kevin Rudd and Kevin Rudd did back to Julia Gillard. Labor cut down the first female Prime Minister of Australia, so they'll have no trouble knifing Jacinta Allen. In fact, I think they'd be doing all Victorians a favour, because if Labor wins again in November, a record run of 16 years of Labor, it would be intolerable. But at least anyone but Allen faction would get some support. Anyone wanting to get rid of her would be supported. Now, the current Premier has ruled over a crime crisis, an economic disaster, a corrupt big build with an estimated $15 billion black hole stoked by criminal unionists, a collapse in real estate prices by excessive land taxes, an attack on rural farmers, threatening them with jail if they don't let green projects onto their properties, and smash

0: for it, almost $400,000. Now, let me repeat that. A 14-year-old girl accused of stealing cars worth $400,000. In court this week, this same girl, we hear allegations that she threatened to kill a police officer. The alleged offender sat in court smiling despite the 58 charges against her. The court heard she has a drug problem and doesn't go to school and is a repeat offender on bail before. But what does the court do? Well, the court frees her on bail again. She has to wear an ankle bracelet and she has to go into rehab. Then this. The magistrate, on freeing her, wished her good luck. Here we have the problem. If the courts continue to release these young offenders and ignore the adult time for adult crime, then nothing will change and Victorians will go to bed every night wondering if their car will be there in the morning or if they'll wake up in a bedroom invaded by balaclava-wearing, machete-wielding thieves. That's the state of this state. Okay, let's get stuck in, talk aged care in a sec with Deputy Nationals Leader Darren Chester joins us. Before we get to that, what do you make of the One Nation debacle over housing that unfolded here on Sky with Andrew Bolt last night and again this morning on radio in Sydney?
1: You didn't have the ticket to take it to an election. I mean, if you believe much, Prime Minister, that we need this, if you had always had the desire to end negative gearing, to get rid of capital gains tax discount, to tax trusts, that this 1999 system of John Howard and Peter Costello was so faulty, why not take it to the last election and make the case?
2: Because it wasn't our position then. We have changed our position, Andrew, just as we changed our position in the last term on the Stage 3 tax cuts, because we're confronted with what is before you. And what was before us at that time was enormous pressure on cost of living, and we couldn't afford to sit back and say we've got $107 billion of tax cuts, but we're not going to give any of it to the people at the bottom end on the lowest marginal tax rates. But also, of course, we increased the top marginal rate from 180 to 90 as well, so we made sure that we did that. We didn't go to the last election as well, saying that what we would do is to reduce fuel tax. You might remember that was front and centre.
0: My apologies, Darren. That's obviously the Prime Minister at our function today trying to wheedle his way out of the issues that he's got with these changes to capital gains tax and to negative gearing. He still would not accept Andrew Clennell's prosecution of the case that he lied to the Australian public. He says, no, I didn't lie. We just changed our mind.
3: Well, what we've seen is a government now which has been elected on a foundation of deceit, deception and trickery. If the Prime Minister really believes his changes are so popular and so important, he should take to the Australian people next election. And what we saw in the Parliament this week is his own backbench, his own ministers, were so embarrassed by the changes that only 24 of them, keep in mind there's 94 in the chamber, only 24 of them actually spoke on the second reading of the bill. So we had members all lined up to speak and raise our concerns with these broken promises and toxic taxes, and they guillotined the debate, they gagged the debate and forced us into a vote, and yet only 24 of the Labor Party members actually spoke on the bill.
0: I mean, and the real-time issue that this is causing already, Darren, as you know, is that you've seen auction results stall. You've got housing prices in the major capital cities going down. Do you think, you know, secretly in the background, that's what Labor actually wants to do, to drive down the value of people's real estate so that this intergenerational, you know, wish for young people to get into houses will work?
3: Well, it's clearly having consequences already. You've talked about the drop in real estate prices, but also I'm talking to farming families, so people who have had a farm and multi-generation, they're trying to work through now the succession to the next generation. They're telling me that with these new arrangements coming into place, they may have to sell part of the property just to pay the capital gains tax. They're saying that what will actually happen is some of our older farmers will keep the farm in their name until they die and then won't have a normal transition like you would normally have to the younger generation. So there are a lot of consequences already being felt across Australia. And the rushed nature of this is what's really also annoying people is that it's been rammed through the House of Representatives this week, and now we're being told these, you know, foundational changes to our tax arrangements will only have 2 days of ascending inquiry. I mean, the unintended consequences are still appearing every day. We should have a proper

0: parliamentary inquiry, and obviously it should go to the next election for people to vote on it.
1: Who decides on the length of that two-day inquiry? I mean, if you've got Pocock and the Greens and the Coalition and presumably One Nation all saying, hang on, we need more time to examine this, why can't it be extended out from 2 days? That Labor, does Labor control the length of an inquiry like that, do they?
0: Well, I understand the negotiations are still going on right now in terms of how the inquiry will take place. But right, but as it stands today, there's only 2 days allocated for this inquiry. I was listening to the Assistant Treasurer on the radio today talking about the significance of these reforms and how important they were and how they would set up Australia for generations, according to him. And then he tried to make excuses as to why they only need 2 days to examine it. I think it should go through a much more rigorous process. If the Australian people haven't been given the chance to have it properly canvassed and vote on it, then at least let the Senate have a really good look at it to see what else is in there, what else is in this legislation that the Albanese government hasn't told us.
1: I want to get to aged care in a sec. I just want to ask you about One Nation. Do you think you know, do they actually know what their policy is in regard to permanent residents owning real estate and what they would do if they were elected? I mean, it seems they're saying now that you'll have 2 years to divest yourself of the house. I mean, you can't tell people who've got permanent residency here, they might not have an Australian passport, but you can't tell them they have to sell their house, can you?
0: Well, clearly it's a mess, and it's hard for me to comment on a policy when I don't think One Nation even knows what the policy is. So it would seem to be very unusual, in fact, almost impossible to implement a policy like that. But I think it just demonstrates that being in government, being the alternative government like we are in opposition, requires a depth of skill across a broad range of portfolio areas. You can't just wing it. It's serious business trying to run a government or try and be the alternate government. And we've got a team now under Matt Canavan and obviously Angus Taylor and the team behind both of them, which is united and very determined to hold this government to account and demonstrate that we are ready for government when the next election comes around.
1: Darren, as you know, I've written about and talked at length on Sky about the disaster that is the home care packages. I'm going through it with my own mother. Last night on the Kenny Report, we had the story of a 91-year-old man who died waiting for his aged care funding to come through. The money, dreadfully, arrived a few days after his funeral. His daughter Lynn joined us on the desk last night and explained what happened. Here she is.
2: I did initially get him assessed in October when he was sick in hospital. And that was an over-the-phone assessment. And I wrote to Minister Stanray saying, you cannot assess somebody over the telephone, needs to be in person. And I finally got an in-person assessment in the January. And Dad, his package came through 3 weeks after he passed away.
1: How did that make you feel?
2: Oh, I just wish they'd given us a bag of salt just so we could rub into the wounds. It was just devastating and brought more and more tears out. And Mum just feels like she's been punched, you know, in the guts.
1: Just appalling. And, you know, Darren, you've spoken passionately on the floor of the House about this. I just want to show our audience what you had to say in debate.
3: When it comes to the issue of the supported home program, the minister and the government needs to understand there is a crisis in our communities right now. I'm not here today to try and score a political point. I'm here today to say to the minister, please listen to us. Listen to the cries for help from Australian families and older Australians who are literally dying in their own homes waiting for support to arrive. Now, just over, I think it was 6 weeks ago at the last sitting period, I raised my concerns about a 99-year-old couple by the name of Frank and Velma living in Painswood. Frank and Velma were assessed as being eligible for supported home packages. And remember, Deputy Speaker, I said they were 99 years old. They were told they would have to wait between 8 and 12 months to receive that support to stay in their own homes.
1: Darren, how can you tell 99-year-old people that they're going to have to wait 12 months to get support?
0: Well, first of all, thank you for being such a champion on this issue, because this is an issue which I think has sort of snuck under the radar of all the other issues that we're dealing with as a nation. But that 91-year-old gentleman you referred to and the 99-year-old couple I've referred to in my speech, they are one of 4,812 people who have died on a waiting list in the past 12 months. So there's almost 100 Australians per week now, older Australians, are dying after being assessed as being eligible for support at home. Now, the 99-year-old I spoke about, Frank, he passed away. a week before the minister responded to my letter. So I finally got a response from the minister full of platitudes 74 days after I wrote to him, and poor Frank had already passed away without getting any support at home. They're not isolated cases. We're getting, you know, a handful every week coming to my office where people, when people go to local MP, they go there because they can't fix the problem themselves. They've tried to fix it and they haven't been able to fix it. And what's frustrating me, I know it's frustrating some of my colleagues, is we're writing to the minister and highlighting these concerns, and we're not able to fix the problem either. We're not getting solutions for these people. Frank died before he got any help. 4,812 people in the last financial year died before getting any help. I don't know how many people have died this year, but there's 100,000 on the waiting list, and people are literally dying in their own homes waiting for the help that they've been promised and hasn't been delivered. It's a crisis. It's a tragic circumstance, and I don't want to score a political point out of this. I want to try and fix the problem for the old people in my community.
1: Sam Ray seems out of his depth. I mean, ultimately, this should end up on the desk of Mark Butler, and I actually confronted him at Adelaide Airport, and I had my 91-year-old mother with me, and I said, listen, this doesn't work. It's not working. She's just had an assessment. She's been assessed to go to stage three, but they say it'll be 12, 14 months before it actually comes through. And he said, well, ultimately ends up on my desk. Should Butler take, I know you don't want to make a political point, but should Butler take charge of this and take it off Minister Ray?
0: Well, I think you're right, Steve. Look, Mark Butler is the cabinet minister with overall responsibility for health, and we write to him. But again, I don't want to make a political point, but when we get letters back from Mark Butler, they're signed by his chief of staff. I don't even know if the minister reads my letters. This is what's become so frustrating about this issue. We know that old people, and we've got an ageing population, old people are being assessed, and the assessment comes back that they are eligible for supported home packages. And then they're prioritised, and the prioritisation process means that they can be waiting months and months and months, and there's no way to accelerate it as a local MP by demonstrating that this person has additional needs and they need their help quicker. I mean, we were told that being 99 years old doesn't necessarily mean you need help quicker. I mean, it's a simple fact of life that at 99, you're not going to have too many more birthdays, and if you need support at home, you need it very quickly. You can't be waiting 12 months when you're 99 years old.
1: Just briefly before you go, your side of politics got eviscerated over robo-debt. We've now got a situation where we learn that the aged care assessment goes into a computer and an algorithm works out what the aged care person will get in terms of a package. That's unacceptable, surely.
0: Well, they're calling it the integrated assessment tool. And this integrated assessment tool is basically artificial intelligence feeding in the data and spitting out an answer. And what's frustrating the assessors, so the human assessors in our communities, is they're not able to have input and change the outcome. So the government says it's not robo-debt, but it is a form of AI being used to make this assessment. And the algorithm doesn't necessarily reflect the nuance of a person whose condition may be deteriorating quickly. They may have other circumstances which mean they need help quicker. There's no way to actually get the process working properly for them at the moment. And that's what's so sad about. Literally, Steve, I can't believe I'm saying this to you. There's 100 people per week dying, waiting for their support home packages. And the minister's telling us that the program's working well. I mean, he's got to get on top of his brief and he's got to start making sure that older Australians get the help they deserve. I mean, they've worked so bloody hard for our nation, they deserve a little bit of help in the home, because we know people do better in their own home. We know that makes sense. But a little bit of support, whether it's cleaning support, a bit of cooking support, a bit of help in the garden, they'll have a more comfortable life in their own home, and that's what we should be making sure we deliver.
1: 100%. We'll keep on the case. I know you will too. Thank you, Darren Chester. Appreciate you joining us tonight. Now, a change of pace and a genuinely historic moment, which I didn't think I could see coming, on the Australian new car market this week. For the first time ever, an EV, electric vehicle, has topped the monthly sales charts. Now, I'm not surprised an EV has done that, but I'm surprised at what the vehicle is. The Tesla Model Y outsold everything else, including, you know, Ford Ranger Utes, Toyota Hiluxes, every SUV, every family car, to claim number one spot. Our old mate Paul Gover joins us from the Gold Coast. I would have thought it might have been a Chinese EV or a Korean EV, but Tesla, that surprises me, Paul.
4: Well, Teslas are made in China, Steve.
1: That's
4: so it's not that big a surprise. But the other thing about this is it's all wonderful, it's marvellous, until you do one thing. You look at last month's sales. So this month, 5,605. Yes, you're correct. It's the top seller. Last month, 822. So you know what that tells you? That tells you a boatload of Teslas arrived this month. And so basically, like a lot of these things, lies, damn lies and statistics, with car sales, you need to do like a three-month average. Because the way the boat system works, and we've seen that with a wonderful PR effort by BYD, you can land 5,000 cars 1 month, but you might get zero the next month.
1: And I suppose those numbers take in the period of time where fuel prices have gone through the roof. I mean, if we put the excise back on, that's tipped a lot of people, presumably, to go into a showroom and say, I want to buy an electric car.
4: Yeah, well, I'm calling them the toilet paper people. They were the people who bought the toilet paper during COVID, and now they're rushing out to buy electric cars. It's exactly the same panic buying as we saw during COVID. And the thing about it is, but you've got to say one thing, you know, Minister Bowen's been trying to drive us into electric cars with his new vehicle emission standard, trying to force us all to drive electric cars. Well, Donald Trump's managed to do more in 1 month than Bowen's done in over a year.
1: And you and I, but you and I have talked about before. I mean, it's okay. Okay, you're going to go and buy an electric car. You might put in a charger at home and you might think it's all very wonderful. But when you then go and try to trade it in, no dealer in the country, particularly with Tesla, wants to touch them.
4: Well, but the same thing's there's been a bit of a knock-on in the second-hand market. The price for second-hand ones has recovered a bit because obviously, you know, there's better value in the secondhand scene, but there's so many things, Steve. The thing that a friend of mine who's been looking at electric car, we were talking about it today, and he said, it's all wonderful and marvellous when you're driving around during the week. What happens on the long weekend when suddenly there are a whole lot of electric cars that need to be recharged after running on the highway all day?
1: Well, that's a very good point because, I mean, the town that I live in, 110K out of Melbourne, there's four EV chargers only in that entire place, two in a shopping centre car park and two outside a hotel. And I think the area I'm in would have a lot of EVs down there on the long weekend. So people are going to be queuing up. Tell me, Paul, what's a zero gravity seat, for goodness sake? Apparently we're cracking down on them. I don't even know what it is.
4: Well, see, Steve, you don't spend enough time in business class on aeroplanes. That's the obvious problem here. So what they call a zero gravity seat is basically a seat that lies flat like a business class seat in an aeroplane. They're great for aeroplanes because they're designed for sleeping. But in a car, the whole principle of having airbags and safety belts, three-point safety belts, is that you are in a sitting position, if you like, not a lying down position. So if your vehicle's involved in a big crash and you're in a zero gravity seat, every chance the seatbelt's going to do nothing for you and you'll slide out from underneath the belt. And the other thing is you'll be out of what they call out of position in terms of the airbag as well. So basically the car's primary safety systems, seatbelt, airbags, won't work if you're lying flat. And so this is, we're getting all this wonderful gadgetry out of the Chinese car world. Have you seen the cars that have electric handles for the doors that pop out? As you walk up to them, it pops out the handles. Wonderful and marvellous. If you go in the water with them or you have an electrical short circuit, how's somebody from outside going to open the door to get you out? So they come in and they're already, they're trying to ban those. The door handles are being banned in China. Now these zero gravity seats are being banned in China. But in Australia, where everybody's rushing into a showroom to look at an electric car, but also going, wow, it's got all the bells and whistles. Some of these bells and whistles have not been proven at all over the long term. And even China, where they're coming from, is looking to ban them.
1: I presume you weren't on the BYD ship press junket. If you were, tell me about it. But that thing is extraordinary. Where did it come in and how many BYD, Build Your Dream, how many Build Your Dreams are on board that thing?
4: Well, I got to say, a good friend of mine, a guy who used to work for me, his name's Paul Ellis, he did a marvellous spin job on that boat. So what I can tell you is Ford has been bringing in similar boatloads of Ford Rangers and Everest for 3 years. Okay, but what BYD did is they grabbed the high ground with this. Yes, it bought in 5,000 cars in one go, But that's normal for one of those. They're called roll-on, roll-off, because you can drive the cars on and off. For a ro-ro shipping arrival, that's quite normal. Same as I was talking about before with Tesla getting a big spike because they got over 3,000 cars. Now, what BYD did, obviously, it's a company-owned boat, so they didn't have to sign ride it. Ford would have had to put big signs on the side of it to make it look like Ford. But BYD did a great job getting the tugs out, shooting the water, all that stuff. The other thing to notice about this, and no, I wasn't at the event, but I've asked some questions. So they said 5,000 electric cars. That was reported by the media. No, no, no. Only 2/3 of them are fully battery electric. 1/3 of those 5,000 are hybrids.
1: And we're not that down on hybrids. We're actually quite hybrid. We like hybrids. Paul, always good to catch up with you on the Gold Coast. Good on you, mate. Thanks a lot. Talk to you soon. Now, after the break, that car crash interview from Barnaby Joyce on Sky last night with Andrew Bolt. Confusion over housing policy and then a significant backflip. One Nation is flying high, but how confident can we be in the party's policies? We'll talk to Campbell Newman up next.
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0: Sky News will be back after this short break.
1: Welcome back. Steve Price with you. Mark Knight, cartoonist for the Herald Sun, coming up shortly now. Speaking of Mark, federal politics. There'll be plenty of that with him. And it's been a week that's just had everything, including that train wreck interview with Barnaby Joyce on the Andrew Bolt program last night, where he said one thing about a housing policy and then he had to have make a couple of phone calls and then he did a backflip on that. Here's what unfolded.
2: Does it apply to permanent residents as well?
3: Well, it does. That's my belief in the policy. Right. It does, and we want to make sure that, you become a permanent resident. Become a permanent resident, and become an Australian citizen. Excuse me.
1: Well, yes, it does, and then it didn't. So there was a change of heart, and then there was another One Nation MP on Breakfast Radio in Sydney today. He was confused about it as well. I think what it says is One Nation is surging in popularity. There's no doubt about that. Will the people who are putting their hands up to pollsters that they support One Nation be worried that that happened? No, they won't be. They won't care. They will probably say to themselves, oh, that's just the media trying to ambush One Nation and ambush Barnaby Joyce. Former Queensland Premier, Friday Night Regular Campbell Newman joins us. I mean, it's a gotcha, but it wasn't an Andrew gotcha. It was Barnaby got himself.
4: Absolutely, Steve. And for a pro who's been around the traps for many years like Barnaby Joyce, it's pretty disappointing because, you know, they're now being pitched as an alternative government. I think you're right. I think that there are lots of people out there who will forgive One Nation all sorts of sins for the time being. I think the more that is thrown at, particularly at Pauline Hanson, the more people will ignore it. But, you know, for people who really are taking their vote seriously, you know, you want to vote for people who've got their act together, who've got real policies, who know what they want to do. And this was a real wake-up call for them. And I hope that, you know, for the good of Australia, you know, if they're going to be a contender, then they've got to sort themselves out.
1: On the policy itself, I mean, so what we're talking about here is the federal government in Canberra released the idea that they would go co-guarantor in the purchase of houses for people. They can go to the bank with just a 5% deposit. The government, us, the taxpayers, guarantee the other 5%, and they can borrow enough money to go and buy a house. This idea was to get people, young people, into housing. Should that 5% scheme be available to people who are not Australian citizens, in your view?
4: Okay, Steve. Well, I don't like the scheme because I think it's getting people into the real estate market in a way that gets them in over their heads. And we're already seeing stories. There was one in the Australian newspaper a few days ago about a tradie. I think it might have been in New South Wales or maybe not Victoria. But anyway, this bloke had been, you know, had put, it wasn't quite the same example, but he put money into a house. He'd done a whole lot of renovation work, and because of the fall in the property markets, he's now in a situation of negative equity. Now, when you've only got a 5% deposit in a falling market, there'll be a ton of people who'll be in a negative equity situation. So I don't like that scheme. Furthermore, I'll just point out, Steve, in terms of, you know, people who've come from overseas, if we're just talking about, you know, foreigners, they are in most states subject to some significant extra penalties, you know, or loadings on stamp duty. So governments have done that over the last 10 years. I don't mind people who have permanent residency, and I certainly don't mind citizens owning their own home, and we should do everything to try and accommodate that. But when we start mucking around with the market, we just create more problems. So, you know, there's a lot in this one, but my position is government really should try and stay out, remove red tape, remove bureaucracy, and actually, you know, try and cut some of the costs that government, through taxes and charges and through regulations, put on the cost of new homes.
1: Tell me about it. You should be in Victoria and have a look at what they've done there with stamp duty and land taxes. It's just atrocious. Now, I know you want to talk about Drew Hutton. He was on with Caleb Bond just before us. He was the co-founder of the Australian Greens along with Bob Brown. And he explained himself tonight that he thinks the party's lost its way. Here he is.
5: The lack of free speech, their extremism on gender issues, and their intolerance of people who don't share their narrow cultural concerns. This party is going to either stay still or disappear over the next decade.
1: Well, Campbell, we should remind people that Hugh was originally suspended for pointing out that trans women are not, in fact, biological women.
4: Extraordinary stuff, eh? Yeah, they did. They booted him for saying that. They denied him natural justice, the court has found. And then clearly Drew has finally decided, well, they're beyond redemption and pulled the pin, which is a principled thing to do. And, you know, the point particularly, though, he makes is they won't, they won't stand for internal debate. They're not acting as a democratic party. They suppress, dissent. But let's not get too sort of critical of them. In a week where Tony Abbott was elevated to the presidency of the Liberal Party, what's happened up here in Queensland is the LNP have suspended two people, a guy called Heath Goddard and a guy called Graham Haycroft, who have been long-term members of the LNP because they've been agitating for democratic reform in the LNP, for building branches, for getting more members in. And apparently that's terrible. And so the LNP actually booted them out in the last few days. So, Tony Abbott's got a lot of work to do because if he wants to build the party, build membership, as he said, he's got to get divisions like the LNP in Queensland to actually see the error of their ways.
1: Did I see you in a protest T-shirt down at Victoria Park protesting against the Olympic Stadium last weekend? Was that my own Campbell Newman in, marching with the Greenies and everybody else?
4: Yeah, dearie me, yes it was. And I've declared my conflicts of interest when you've raised this before. In fact, I think the quip of the week was my very dear friend and property lawyer who, Matt, when I was speaking to him earlier in the week, he said, the first thing he said to me is, oh, well, I saw you on the telly. I thought you should have been wearing a possum skin, So I don't know what people have thought about my stance, but look, it's been one from deeply held conviction, mate. But I guess the fight's over now, we would think.
1: Well, it looks like it probably is over, but you are a man of your convictions, and that's why we enjoy talking to you every Friday. See you next week, Campbell. Campbell Newman there, protesting against, of course, the Olympic Stadium being built in that beautiful parkland. Now, after the break, Cartoons of the Week, my great mate Mark Knight joins us.
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0: Sky News will be back after this short break.
1: Welcome back. Coming up, News of the Week with our Friday night panel. But first, we love this hour. Best cartoonist in the business, the great Mark Knight from the Herald Sun, joins us to go through his week. There is never a dull moment for cartooning for you.
2: It's extraordinary. I was talking about this with somebody this week. It never stops. Like, you know how Trump floods the zone with news, yes, and you don't know where to look. It's like that in this country at the moment.
1: Do you remember a time when it was, I won't say it's easy because your job's not easy, but when there's not a day where you're sitting there going, there's nothing to draw?
2: Well, I was just sitting upstairs then looking at cartoons for Sunday, and I've got like 10 issues I could draw on. So, yeah, no, it's a feast, mate.
1: Let's start with sex. The Sex Discrimination Commissioner.
2: Oh, right.
1: Yes, sorry. Tried to tell us that a biological male could actually get pregnant. These were words that she said. Here we have the Sex Commissioner. You better explain this.
2: Well, she's sitting outside, you know, in the waiting room at the maternity ward, right, and there's the trans, I guess, trans woman in the theatre there, legs up in stirrups, and the midwife has come out and said, look, Commissioner, prepare yourself for some bad news regarding your beliefs about biological men potentially having babies.
1: That's lovely. Lovely cartoon. How stupid was it of her to say that? Tony Abbott's back. He was in this studio during the week.
2: He's
1: full of beans. He's going to reinvigorate the party. People got to remember that in 2013, Tony Abbott won 16 seats in the election that Bill Shorten was supposed to win. Mm. So he's back in town. Are we going to be able to control him? And how lucky are you to have budgie smuggler Tony with his big ears back?
2: Well, cartoonists, we're licking our lips that we love to have Tony back, and he's the only politician I think you can draw from behind, and everybody knows who you're drawing. He's got those great ears, the budgie smugglers, and look, I mean, he's great. He puts his hand up for surf life saving.
1: Yes,
2: he volunteers there. The
1: CFA.
2: Yeah, CFA or the rural RFS.
1: Fire service. So
2: I've put him in that persona, and of course he's telling
1: Angus
2: to maybe you'd be better if you move to the right, son.
1: Well, that's very clever, because what she's done is he has to swim between the flags.
2: He does.
1: Well done. God, the detail in your work is extraordinary. I've called Pauline Hanson and One Nation the Redhead Express. I didn't steal it off you.
2: No.
1: You went in a slightly different direction with Pauline. You've got Air Force One on your mind.
2: Air Force One.
1: That's cool.
2: Air Force One Nation, I think we should call it.
1: Ah.
2: Now, she was given a plane by a...
1: Gina.
2: A wealthy Australian.
1: Yes.
2: But I think she probably, just looking at her polls and the potential of how many seats she's going to win, if it does go to form at the moment, she's going to need one of those. She's going to need a 747 to bring all these politicians in.
1: So that's Air Force, not Air Force One.
2: That's Air Force One.
1: Air Force One. Beautifully done. Beautifully done. We've also got this big debate going on in politics. We've got capital gains tax, and we've got the negative gearing changes. We're all going to get taxed more. We're all going to, you know. It's grandfathered, but our kids now can't go and buy a second-hand house negatively geared. I don't know how that operates as intergenerational sharing. Because it seems to be going in the completely opposite direction to me.
2: Well, it does. And also, I mean, this is the Treasurer's policy, but his other policies too are causing it, I guess, harder to buy a house with his, you know, the government spending. Interest rates are up due to inflation. And so I've brought back the inflation dragon.
1: Inflation dragon.
2: Now, it's that old story, Pricey, where you can probably, you might be able to afford the house, but you can't afford the loan now.
1: Yeah.
2: Because the government spending has pushed up inflation and interest rates are rising. So there's the inflation dragon just nicely curled around.
1: Here's evidence of the inflation dragon. How much do you think I paid for flathead fillets at a market yesterday?
2: Tell me.
1: $75.50
2: what?
1: A kilo. And how much do you reckon King George whiting fillets were?
2: Oh, that surprised me.
1: $145 a kilo.
2: You'd be better off eating lobster tails. It'd be cheaper.
1: I better change my market, I think. I mean, I must be going fish fingers. I must be going the wrong place. Now, Luke Sayers.
2: Big Melbourne.
1: Are we allowed
2: story.
1: To say D-pick?
2: Can we say
1: we
2: that?
1: We can say D-pick.
2: Okay.
1: So you've got a couple of lawyers outside court. The story here is that Luke Sayers used to be president of Carlton. Mm. A picture appeared on his phone briefly of an appendage.
2: Yes.
1: He says that he didn't send it.
2: Yes.
1: And his wife's now suing him for defamation in court. You've got a couple of lawyers. What's the chitty chat going on here?
2: Well, Sayers was fighting to have it held in, of course, the family court, and therefore it's closed.
1: But the media can't get in.
2: The media and the public want this case to be out in the Supreme Court, and he lost, and it's going to be in the Supreme Court. And, of course, the other lawyer is saying, of course, with regard to the D-pic picture that was aired in court, that, well, it failed to stand up.
1: And I understand you volunteered to go down and be the court artist when the case
2: starts. I'd love to be the court artist on that one.
1: It won't be a cartoon, it'll just be a picture. Thank you, Mark.
2: Thanks,
1: Brucey. Man. Coming up after the break, we'll talk to our panel, still to come, more on whether Labor's on the cusp of giving Jacinta Allen the boot from within. And new research suggesting traditional 9-to-5 daily commute jobs will be dead by 2050. Panel's up next.
0: Sky News will be back after this short break.

0: Welcome back. Rowan Dean coming up at the top of the hour. It is now time for our Friday night panel. We love talking to Sky News contributor and Daily Telegraph heavyweight Joe Hildebrand and Sky News contributor Caroline DeRusso. Great to see you both. Welcome. I want to start on Victorian politics, if I can. The story in the Australian Financial Review today has the Victorian Premier Jacinta Allen's leadership has been deemed terminal by an unnamed Labor MP. Who's anticipating a challenge within the next 2 to 6 weeks. Joe, it's unsourced, but there could be some meat on the bone here because, I mean, she's polling really badly. If they get one more bad poll in the next couple of weeks, Caroline, I imagine they might make a move on it, although you'd think it might be too late.
1: Well, I'm a little bit surprised that it hasn't happened already. She has not enjoyed a good 12 months, CFMEU spending, whole bunch of things which have been a problem. And let's, of course, not forget our machete bins, a great source of conversation on this channel. But the fact of the matter is they should have gone at least 6 months ago. You know, they should have given any new Labor leader at least 12 months. So it's very difficult from this point to be able to salvage the situation. So, and Labor are ruthless. I'm actually really surprised, like I said before, that they haven't done it already. But like with anything, governments have to lose the election. People might want to peel votes off, but it all depends on where those votes go to. And I know there's plenty of conversation around that in relation to the Libs and the Nats and One Nation and what have you. So there's going to have to be some pretty disciplined preferencing on the other side to be able to get Labor out, because I believe they need to flip 16 seats, and that's not a small ask.
0: No, Joe, I mean, I've been tipping for a long time that probably Jacinta Allen will lose her own seat of Bendigo East. They've got a really good National Party candidate up against her there who almost snatched the seat at the federal election. So we could have a situation where Labor gets back in with a very greatly reduced majority, maybe 2 or 3, and they might have to even rely on some independents. But it's too late to cut Jacinta down, I would have thought now. Have thought it's too late.
2: Well, I think we're looking at a classic sort of saving the furniture operation. It's exactly what Labor does at the end of long periods of government, especially in the States. That's when they subbed in Anna Bligh to replace Peter Beattie, which was the only successful move. She just squeaked home. They did it with Christina Keneally in New South Wales. They did it with Joan Kerner in Victoria, of course, after John Cain's government and the debacle that was the state bank collapse, et cetera, et cetera. And same with Carmen Lawrence in WA. So it's a really standard playbook manoeuvre. I don't think, if they thought there was any way they could squeak over the line, I think they'd actually keep Jacinta, because Ben Carroll would want to keep his powder dry and not be kind of tarred by this brush and be the leader who lost Labor, you know, X number of seats. I think the fact that this is seriously being talked about, and he's been waiting in the wings for ages. I mean, it's just been a matter of when to pull the trigger. I think the fact that this is being talked about, it's almost like he doesn't have a choice not to run. There's enough MPs who are so scared of losing all their seats that they're basically saying, you have to run or we will be just wiped out for a generation. So hopefully that happens. I mean, Ben Carroll gets up, not that they're wiped out for a generation.
0: Caroline, you're well connected to the Liberal Party, clearly. You mentioned preferencing. Every time I interview anyone from Jess Wilson's party, including herself or Brad Batten or, you know, any of them, any of the front benches, they say, we're not going to do a preference deal with One Nation. I mean, is that just foxing between now and November 28? If they have to, will they, do you think?
1: Well, first of all, when it comes to state elections, the one thing that you learn as a divisional president, I'm the WA president, is you don't go telling your colleagues in other divisions what they should and shouldn't do. But there is a big difference.
0: I should have asked Joe the question.
1: There's a big difference between doing a preference deal and the way that we do it in WA in relation to our preferencing. You know, we do have conversations about who are we more or less aligned with, and we have general principles that we work around. So, you know, I mean, here in WA, the only preference deal that we do is with the National Party, and everything else is a lot more informal. How they do it in Victoria, that's up to them and it's totally their business. But the most important thing for the Libs in Victoria is to prosecute their case, because unless they prosecute their case, all the little bits of the everything else is ancillary to that, you know. And yes, it's important, but the main thing is that when you peel that vote off Labor, that you give it a home to go to. And I'm sure that Jess and her team are focusing on giving those votes that'll move a home to go to, because you would always rather have a higher primary vote than have to rely on preferences from anywhere and not know necessarily how disciplined they're going to be.
0: Joe Caroline, I want you to have a look at this photograph of the former Prince Andrew. He's now Andrew Windsor Mountbatten. Yeah. I'm not as obsessed with Andrew as a lot of people seem to be, but this photograph appeared out of the UK in the last 24 hours. You note the large bruise on the right side of his face. Now, no one seems to want to come out and explain exactly what's happened here. It could be a skin affliction. He could have fallen over in the shower. Who knows? What do we make? Are you running in the telly tomorrow, Joe?
2: Look, I don't know if it's making an appearance in the telly. I'm sure it will be. But it's just amazing. I mean, firstly, if it is because someone slapped him in the face, the list of suspects would be so long that he would have died of natural causes before you could get to the bottom.
0: I wish I'd said that.
2: He said that Andrew himself, I think, has said, oh, no, this is just a perfectly normal, minor medical condition, a lot like the one where he's told the interviewer that he doesn't actually sweat. And therefore he couldn't possibly have been in the room with Virginia Giuffre. We should just take him at his word. I mean, he's obviously been such a trustworthy source before.
0: Yeah, right. Caroline, the picture there is, you know, quite remarkable. They got this picture with the bruise. The other one is, remember when the photographer who got the picture of him sliding backwards down in the vehicle as he tried to exit his house after he'd been outed over the Jeffrey Epstein stuff? That's the picture of the year. I mean, I like the bruised on the face, but the one where they got him in the car was just extraordinary. There still seems to... I don't know if there's... It's not a fascination. I think we just hate the guy. He's such a creep that whenever you can get a picture of him showing him in a bad light, we run it and we love it.
1: We do. And it's not a fascination. It's more like a morbid curiosity, right? And particularly the last few photos have not been particularly flattering of Andrew. I mean, who knows? He could have had some cheeky cosmetic surgery and he's just bruised up a bit. Maybe he's not too good with the concealer as some of the female celebrities are in hiding the work that they've had done. So anything's a possibility. But the fact of the matter is Andrew can't put a foot right. I don't think there's any sort of way for him to come back. And I feel like we're all just kind of, we're almost watching this tragedy comedy unfold and we just can't take our eyes off.
0: He was always going to be in trouble, Joe, when his mother, the Queen, passed away, because apparently he was her favourite. I don't know what the dear old Queen was thinking, that she chose the worst child out of the four of them. I mean, if I was choosing, if I was a queen and choosing my favourite child in that royal family, it would be Princess Anne by a million miles.
1: 1,000,000% correct answer, Steve. There is no other answer.
2: Even more telling is that even though he was the queen's favourite, when one of his footmen actually belted him in the face because he was behaving so obnoxiously and then went to offer the queen the footman's resignation, said, I'm sorry, I've just punched your prince, your son, in the face. The queen said, oh, no, I'm sure he deserved it.
0: And that did he ever?
2: I think that tells everything you need to know.
0: I want to show you these pictures. Now, we know about, you know, royalty and how people bow down to kings and queens and their leaders. Have a look at this. This is Kim Jong-un going and shaking hands with the North Korean football team. They absolutely lost it. Have a look what happens when they actually get to him. Can you, Caroline, imagine that happening with Anthony Albanese walking along shaking the hand of the Socceroos?
1: I don't want to see this with any politician or any sporting team, and shouldn't they really be saving their energy for the game they're about to play? I mean, I understand they don't want to die, of course, but this is a bit over the top.
0: That's a very good point. You've got to shake the leaders' hands or you might die. Thank you very much, you two. I'll chat to you next week. Long weekend coming up in parts of Australia, New South Wales, Victoria, South Australia. Have a good long weekend. I'll see you next week.
3: Anthony Albanese describes talks with his Kiwi counterpart as effective and sharp, focusing on defence and Indo-Pacific issues.
4: Australia has no closer partner than New Zealand. We are family.
3: The US intercepts an Iranian drone attack near the Strait of Hormuz as President Trump explains why a deal is yet to be reached.
5: It takes a little while, you know. You're talking about 47 years of getting away with whatever they wanted.
3: Russia's president rejects a proposal for peace talks with Ukraine as tensions escalate in the region.
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3: G'day, it's great to see you this Saturday afternoon. I'm Jack Nyhoff. The Australia-New Zealand relationship has never been better. That's the message from both leaders following annual talks on the Sunshine Coast. Prime Minister Anthony Albanese downplayed comments from New Zealand's finance minister regarding capital gains tax, while Christopher Luxon defended his country's defence spending. Aspen Blomfield filed this report from Noosa.
8: Australia and New Zealand have reaffirmed economic, military and technological ties during annual talks on the Sunshine Coast. Prime Minister Anthony Albanese brushed off comments from New Zealand's finance minister that Australians who are unhappy with capital gains tax changes should move across the ditch.
9: We have a relationship which is often a bit tongue-in-cheek. That's the truth of the matter. The WAS sign our players. We have a few Kiwis in Australia too.
8: Prime Minister Christopher Luxon defended his country's defence spending after US Secretary of War Pete Hegseth called New Zealand freeloaders.
10: We've had 30 years of underinvestment in defence forces in New Zealand over a long period of time. We've moved from a benign environment to a much more globally strategically competitive environment. It's entirely appropriate that we double our defence spending. But that takes us time as we work through the acquisition of those key bits of aircraft and ships and obviously needing to recruit more personnel as well.
8: The two leaders showed bipartisanship when it comes to tensions in the Asia Pacific. Beijing recently sanctioned four Kiwi MPs following a cross-parliamentary trip to Taiwan.
10: MPs represent the legislature, they're not part of the executive government. Visits are up to them. It's been a long-standing practice, frankly, of MPs accepting invitations to visit Taiwan. We think it's inappropriate the bans are put on these four MPs from New Zealand that have gone. They've simply just exercised their right to travel and they're free to see who they want to see.
8: The summit brought more than a dozen business leaders from both countries together, renewing commitments to a single economic market between the two nations. An agreement was also signed enabling New Zealand scientists to use Australia's particle accelerator.
9: The relationship between Australia and New Zealand has never been stronger. And the meeting that we had today was with the business community in particular, showed that.
8: Both leaders know Australia and New Zealand's economic fortunes are deeply intertwined. The test now is whether they can put that principle into practice.
3: America's military says it has shot down four Iranian attack drones near the Strait of Hormuz. Washington correspondent Jonathan Kersley has more.
11: The Strait of Hormuz is the front line in the conflict between the United States of America and Iran, and clearly it remains a danger zone. America's military confirmed

0: by attacking these other American bases that we have been attacking so far. America will definitely suffer much more losses.
1: U.S. President Donald Trump says in his view, things are going quite well when it comes to negotiations with Iran, having wanted a deal done by this weekend.
2: This was going to be a very capable country that was going to have a massive nuclear presence, and we weren't going to let that happen. Nobody wanted that to happen. And we've largely finished that, you'll see. And one way or the other, it's finished. One way or the other, it's finished. It's either finished with a piece of paper or finished a more difficult way.
1: The president has spoken with American NBC's Meet the Press and says Iran's missile stockpile is down to 21 or 22% of what it was, and provided some insight into why he believes Iran hasn't agreed to a deal yet.
2: They can't believe they're in the situation where they've been virtually decapitated.
3: But if they're so desperate, Mr. President, why haven't they said yes to
2: because
3: the terms you're proposing?
2: Strong. They're proud. There are things they never thought they'd be doing that they're going to have to do. They've got no choice. And it takes a little while. You know, you're talking about 47 years of getting away with whatever they wanted.
1: But the Iranian regime says it wants $24 billion US dollars worth of Iranian assets released and has accused President Trump of being the one who is pushing negotiations into a deadlock.
0: Right now, we are in the first stage of negotiations. And Mr. Trump has brought the negotiations to a standstill. This will not happen.
4: Are the negotiations right now blocked, or do you think that a memorandum of understanding can be reached quickly?
0: In my opinion, the negotiations are at a deadlock, and Trump must break this deadlock. This is a sign of trust building. If Trump takes the negotiations seriously, $24 billion is not much to America. If he wants to reach an agreement with Iran, this $24 billion is a test of trust that Iran wants to have with Trump. This is a test that America must pass.
1: But tough talk from Iran is nothing new, and now tough talk is being turned back on Iran's military. Iranian-backed Hezbollah continues to fire rockets on Israeli forces. Now, Lebanon's president is telling Iran's Revolutionary Guard to accept the fact Lebanon and Israel have agreed to a ceasefire.
5: IRGC, the Iranian Revolutionary Guard Corps, that this they don't approve this agreement, what's happened. It's not your country, it's our country. It's our obligation. It's not your job to interfere into our country.
1: Hezbollah says it's launched 32 attacks on Israeli forces in southern Lebanon in just the last 2 days. It's done nothing to calm the tensions in that part of the region, and in turn hasn't helped try and bring an end to the US and Iran conflict.
6: Ukraine's President Volodymyr Zelensky is claiming Vladimir Putin is once again choosing war after the Russian leader declined face-to-face peace talks. Moscow says it doesn't see a reason for the leaders to meet.
7: At the St. Petersburg Economic Forum, Vladimir Putin was in a defiant mood. Ahead of his speech, he'd been challenged to a meeting by Ukrainian President Volodymyr Zelensky. His response, a flat-out no.
8: Не вижу смысла встречаться.
9: I see no point in meeting. There's only a point for Ukraine, because they want to stop the offensive of the armed forces of Russia. What we need is agreements, arrangements, not for 6 months or a year, but the long term. First, let experts work something out, then we can work something out to sign things. But first, we need to arrive at a solution. That is the crux of the matter.
7: Those listening inside lapped it up. But not everyone is cheering. After more than 4 years of war, the costs of Russia's invasion are piling up. Drone attacks on Russian energy sites are increasing and hurting the economy. There was even one on the forum's doorstep earlier this week. But according to Putin, apparently everything's fine.
9: Of course, we hear criticism coming at us from all sides, claiming that everything is falling apart. Yes, but we have fallen to the very level at which Eurozone countries have been living for the past few years, and we are feeling an upturn. The main thing we have preserved is the foundations of macroeconomic policy. I am confident that progress and growth will be ensured.
10: Ahead of this forum, there had been reports of senior officials warning Vladimir Putin that the war was becoming too expensive, its costs unsustainable. His comments here feel like a warning.

0: to any of those whose loyalty to the cause might be wavering. Suck it up and get on board.
1: At the forum, at least, officials were on message. Team Putin was out in force.
0: How much of a challenge is the special military operation, which is now in its fifth year? Is that a challenge for the economy?
2: Let's not go there.
0: It's
2: okay,
0: not a challenge?
2: Okay, let me do it. Let me do it. Okay, fine. I think Russian economy is doing well despite challenges like that, but it's really doing much better than what UK media shows. And as I said, the Russian economy is definitely doing better than the UK economy.
0: And is that the key metric, that the Russian economy has to do better than the UK?
2: No, I think the key metric is the sovereignty and success of Russian people.
1: Russian success on the battlefield, though, is by no means guaranteed. But it's clear that war still comes first for the Kremlin, no matter the cost. Ivor Bennett, Sky News, St. Petersburg.
3: Thanks for your company on Weekend Newsday. Coming up next, a close call on the ISS. We'll tell you why astronauts nearly had to evacuate the space station.
4: Sky News will be back after this short break.

0: Welcome back. NASA has ended its shelter order for astronauts on board the International Space Station, which was triggered by a worsening air leak. Barnaby Papadopoulos has the details.
1: It was quite a dramatic afternoon aboard the International Space Station, but it does now appear that that moment of maximum risk has passed. It was reported that astronauts were told by NASA to shelter in place, to shelter in the Dragon capsule. That's the spacecraft that will have brought them to the space station due to an air leak. They were also told to wear their spacesuits. Now, what we believe happened is a Russian cosmonaut was attempting to fix a leak in the Russian section of the International Space Station. And it's been reported that instead of using sealant, which is what they've used in the past, the cosmonaut was using a saw to try and access the part of the space station where the leak supposedly was. Russian media has reported that there were two leaks, one of which was fixed. We're not too sure about what happened to the second leak, but this has been a long-running saga on the International Space Station. Concerns about leaks in that Russian segment of the International Space Station were first raised all the way back in 2019. And we understand that NASA and the Russian Space Agency have long disagreed on the best way to fix them. So what's happened today is a Russian cosmonaut has attempted to fix a leak using a more invasive method, I think, of doing so. And that prompted concern from NASA and the order for astronauts to shelter in place. That has now been lifted and they're going about their daily activities. And this just speaks to the age of the International Space Station, which NASA is taking out of use after 2030.
0: Energy Minister Chris Bowen says Australia is doing very well when it comes to fuel supply. Over the course of last month, Australia had 92 ships of fuel arrive on our shores, one more than the monthly average. Australia currently has 43 days worth of petrol supply, 36 days worth of diesel, and 30 days worth of jet fuel.
2: Against, you know, the opposition saying that there'd be severe shortages in April and then changing it to June and then completely just continuing to scaremonger in the Australian community. On the contrary, the government has been working carefully with industry, providing factual, clear updates to the Australian people each and every week.
0: Mr. Bowen claims Australia has more fuel today than it had at the beginning of the war in Iran. The coalition is pushing to reform the government's aged care assessment tool. It's been criticised for using an algorithm to determine the level of funding a person should receive. An option for humans to override the process was removed late last year, forcing patients to undergo an appeals process to overturn decisions. Shadow Health and Aged Care Minister Anne Rustin vows to introduce legislation to have trained human professionals back in control of the process.
3: It will say the government must allow human override. If the assessor believes the decision is wrong, the assessor should have the capacity to be able to override that decision. We're also saying the government must provide greater transparency about what sits behind this algorithm that's driving these results so people can see what it is that they're being determined by.
0: Ms. Rustin has accused the algorithm of spitting out wrong results and wants the government formally to investigate it. Labor has defended the current system, saying it makes assessments more equitable for patients. One Nation leader Pauline Hanson has come under fire for misleading voters on why she is yet to cost her signature policies. Treasurer Jim Chalmers and Labor Minister Murray Watt accused the senator of falsely claiming she was unable to have costings calculated by the Parliamentary Budget Office. The Treasurer says Ms. Hanson's party must put a price on their policies in order to be taken seriously. Senator Hanson has repeatedly defended her position, claiming the party was unable to use the PBO before the last election due to not having enough MPs. Speaking to Sky News, one Nationals MP has joined Labor in accusing Ms. Hanson of lying, saying all MPs have access to the PBO.
4: If they want to consider themselves an alternative government, then they've got to put their policies out there, they've got to get them costed, and they've got to be able to explain what they mean. And I would note that that has not got off to a good start. It's a bit harder than being an alternative government than just being sort of a protest party, and I think they're starting to find that out.
0: Key Victoria Labor figures fear the party is heading towards an election disaster as voters grow increasingly unhappy with Jacinta Allen, According to the Herald Sun, senior Labor MPs are not ruling out a leadership spill, spiting concerns that the party's position ahead of the November election. One Labor MP anonymously described her leadership as terminal to the Australian Financial Review. Former Federal MP Keith Wallahan says the unrest is indicative of Victorian Labor as a whole.
5: The government is not getting the basics right. So this comes back to those issues of competence, but also character. Do people trust this Allan Labor government to deliver in their interests? And there's a massive question about that. So even if Jacinta Allan is rolled by her own party, I think there's something rotten in the core of the Labor Party here in Melbourne, and people will get their say.
0: No spill would happen before Victoria Parliament returns on June 16. Upgrades to Victoria's public transport ticketing system are being rolled out. Starting tomorrow, commuters will be able to use their bank card or smartphones to tap on and access most train lines instead of needing their physical Mikey card. The service will be available for other metropolitan rail lines from June 14. The upgrade will be extended to trams and buses from next year. Queensland's government has accused Labor of trying to quietly slash its disaster recovery funding. A media release by Minister for Emergency Management Christy McBain yesterday proposed a 50-50 funding split between state and territory governments as part of the disaster recovery framework. This would result in a cut from the Commonwealth's average contribution of 64% to the state's recovery capacity. Queensland's Fire and Disaster Recovery Minister Anne Lay called the proposition the most bastardly act she's seen in her political career. The federal government has defended the proposal.
6: Every single event that has occurred in Queensland, I not only have signed off on important funding for Queensland and for Queenslanders, I've been on the ground, whether that be in Mount Isa in the far north, whether it be in Cairns, whether it be in southeast Queensland as well, or whether it be in central Queensland. We have done that.
2: Commonwealth and states do need to work together. 50-50 is a good arrangement. I think, you know, that is a fair arrangement. Every state and territory is exposed to the impacts of climate change, not just Queensland, with the greatest of respect, every state and territory. So we'll work consistently across the board with every state and territory.
0: Beijing is sending a blanket warning to other countries against visiting Taiwan. It follows its decision to ban four New Zealand lawmakers from entering China after they spent 5 days in Taiwan last month. New Zealand correspondent Bridie Whitten reports.
7: The sanctions are a first for New Zealand politicians who've been visiting Taiwan for decades without a problem. The four MPs, including three lawmakers from the centre-right coalition and one from the opposition Labor Party, were not visiting as representatives of the New Zealand government, but as an independent group. But Beijing is rejecting the distinction, claiming the visit sends the wrong signals. Taiwan is a self-governing democracy, but China claims it's part of its territory and should come under its rule. In a statement, a spokesperson from its Wellington embassy said the delegation met with several high-ranking local political figures and their remarks and actions were reported by local media, causing serious adverse political impacts and sending wrong signals to the Democratic Progressive Party regime and the Taiwan Independence Forces. The actions of these MPs violate the One China principle and constitute interference in China's internal affairs. Australian lawmakers also visited Taiwan 6 weeks ago, leaving just 48 hours before the New Zealand delegation arrived. Australia's Foreign Minister Penny Wong said her officials would also raise concerns about the travel ban.
8: Australian officials will also make representations on this, both in Beijing and Canberra, including our view that placing pressure on parliamentarians is not appropriate. We agree with the principle expressed by New Zealand, that members of parliaments, including the Australian Parliament, are free to make their own decisions about their travel independent of government.
9: Can I associate the opposition with those remarks and offer our bipartisan support for that position? I think that's a very important statement.
7: Beijing said the year-long travel ban to China, Macau and Hong Kong would be lifted if the four MPs apologised for visiting Taiwan. So far, two are refusing to say sorry.
0: Let's bring you more on this. Joining me now live is University of Otago Department of Politics Professor Robert Patman. Robert, good evening, Jack. Now, an Australian delegation visited Taiwan just 48 hours before these New Zealand MPs arrived. Why has China taken action against New Zealand and not Australia?
10: Well, that's a very good question. China has been concerned that New Zealand is being increasingly slipping towards the United States. The National-led coalition government set itself the goal of closer alignment with the United States. And despite the Trump administration coming to power and with its very different values from the Biden administration, I think this may be a sign of displeasure from the Chinese government towards the Luxon-led coalition government in Wellington.
0: And it came right before the New Zealand leader met our Prime Minister, which is happening this weekend. Now, China has told these MPs to say sorry for visiting Taiwan. Three of these MPs are members of the Kiwi government. Do you think they should apologise?
10: Well, the four MPs in question are not members of the government. They're members of several parties that make up the coalition government. No, I don't think they should apologise. I think actually, Jack, the events that we're witnessing are related to Mr. Trump's visit to Beijing, where he met with Xi Jinping. And Xi Jinping startled the American visitors by saying the Taiwan issue was crucial. It was the red line. It was the factor that could either make or break the US-China relationship. And I think the Chinese government believe they're now in a position to escalate pressure on the likes of New Zealand and perhaps Australia and other countries to prevent them from going about their business of sending MPs to visit Taiwan. After all, both Australia and New Zealand will claim that they are that these parliamentary visits are completely consistent of the One China policy, in which New Zealand and Australia and a number of other democracies recognise that there should be one Chinese government for both China and Taiwan, and acknowledge that China's got a claim to that, but it doesn't to Taiwan, but it doesn't necessarily accept that claim, and that's been the long-standing position. So, yeah, I do think that what we're witnessing is China, after the meeting with Trump, believing that they now had the ability to escalate pressure. I do not think, I think they feel that Mr. Trump's got his hands full on the foreign policy front and is not going to take a hard line like the previous president did over Taiwan's future.
0: Yeah, China's President Xi telling the US President Donald Trump the issue of Taiwan was now the most important one in the US-China relationship. Mm. He also said that mishandling it could lead to conflict. Trump later calling for tensions between Taiwan and China to cool off. But it does seem like China is pursuing reunification more intensely in recent weeks. Would you agree with that?
10: I would. And I think China sees Mr. Trump as a weak leader. You remember, you know, Chinese perception of Mr. Trump is that he is a bit reckless in foreign policy, but can't always back up his actions with political success. They've been closely watching Mr. Trump's position with regard to Ukraine, where Mr. Trump has largely backed Mr. Putin's solution for a territorial settlement, that is, a land for peace deal. And, you know, although China's supporting Mr. Putin, I think China are surprised in a sense that the leader of the free world, as Mr. Trump likes to call it, has actually sided with the country which has invaded a democracy in some sort of permanent settlement. So I think the Chinese would see that as weakness. And the Ukraine conflict has strategic implications for our part of the world in the Indo-Pacific region. So I think, in short, the Chinese believe, not only because of their growing military and economic power and their diplomatic clout, they believe they probably have an opportunity with the slightly chaotic Trump administration to escalate pressure on countries like New Zealand, in short, trying to create a disincentive for them to continue otherwise close links with Taiwan.
0: Do you think President Trump, during the remainder of his term, there's about 3 years to go, gives China an opportunity to execute reunification, perhaps by military force?
10: I think no, I don't think the Chinese want to do that. My view is the Chinese want to create a climate in which Taiwan is increasingly isolated, and that countries like Australia and New Zealand, and both Australia and New Zealand have close links with Taiwan, essentially distance themselves from Taiwan. That would be the ideal scenario. I do think the Chinese leadership want, as they put it, peaceful reunification with Taiwan. After all, if China was to launch a military campaign against Taiwan, Taiwan is reasonably well equipped and well defended. It's a vibrant democracy. And also, China is a major winner in the global market economy. It would put the gains, those gains it's made in the global market economy, at risk by launching that sort of military intervention. So I think China's trying to create an environment where international support for Taiwan diminishes and it can effectively coerce Taiwan into some sort of unification short of using military force.
0: Yeah, watch this space. A very loud message from China. Now, New Zealand Prime Minister Christopher Luxon is in Queensland this afternoon for the yearly catch-up with our Prime Minister Anthony Albanese. Any diplomatic niggles so far?
10: No, it seemed to go very well from a New Zealand perspective. Both Mr. Luxon and Mr. Albanese seem to have a real rapport. And it's Mr. Luxon's third visit, I think, while Mr. Albanese's been Prime Minister. They seem to reach agreement in the economic, defence, and also in the strategic areas globally. What I found slightly curious, though, is that both Mr. Luxon and Mr. Albanese stressed their commitment to an international rules-based order in which multilateralism is the norm. And I think that's the genuinely held view of both countries. And yet they also continue to emphasise, well, at least Mr. Albanese did, the importance of the military ties between Australia and the Trump administration. And of course, the Trump administration does not support the rules-based international order. So it was a bit of a sort of, it struck me as a bit of an anomaly. I was a bit surprised that point wasn't raised during the press conference, which both countries faced. But otherwise, on a bilateral level, I think the visit has gone pretty well.
0: Yeah, a bit of conflicting signalling from the United States. The status quo is the rules-based order. We'll have to leave it there, though. Robert Patman, thank you so much for that analysis. Much appreciated.
10: Thanks, Jack.
0: Stay with us here on Weekend Newsday. Coming up, why Anthropic is warning its competitors to stop development of their complex AI systems. We'll get you across the latest shortly.
11: Sky News will be back after this short break.

0: welcome back. US President Donald Trump's pick to lead the nation's intelligence agencies is facing scrutiny on Capitol Hill. It could jeopardize the passage of a key surveillance bill.
1: President Trump's pick to lead America's intel agencies is facing major pushback on Capitol Hill.
2: A blank check to Trump and his cronies to compromise the most sensitive, most important information that Americans have.
1: To protest the appointment of new acting director of national intelligence, Bill Pulte, Democrats are blocking the renewal of FISA, a bill that's been described as necessary to track communications of foreign targets overseas.
3: In this vote, the yeas are 47, the nays are 52. This motion is not agreed to.
1: The vote failed early Friday morning, and Democrats say it will not be the last.
4: They couldn't have picked a worse person or a worse time to make this nomination because it has now jeopardized the single most important collection authority we have to keep us safe.
5: Playing politics with national security. You can't hold something like this hostage.
1: President Trump has praised Pulte, who's coming from the Federal Housing Finance Agency.
6: He's very smart. He's a person who's got high integrity.
1: And on Air Force One Friday, the president said he hopes Pulte will make significant staffing cuts to the agency.
7: You want to cut the number of people working there?
8: I wouldn't mind. I've heard that's way too high for way too long. Yeah, I wouldn't mind. If he cut, I wouldn't mind that.
1: And senators left Washington for the weekend without a plan in place to renew FISA before it expires next Friday.
0: The world's largest artificial intelligence company has called for a global freeze on the development of powerful AI systems. Anthropic is warning that humanity is approaching a point of no return, potentially losing control of the technology. The company says it will cease its own development if it were confident its competitors would do the same. Anthropic's most powerful system, Mythos, has been withheld from public access over fears it could engage in devastating cyber attacks. Andrew Mountbatten-Windsor is the focus of fresh public outrage in the UK. Anger generated by reports of the generous rent benefits he and his daughters received. And it comes as photos emerge of the former prince with mysterious bruising on his face.
9: We don't know how he badly bruised his face, and we're told it's not a cause for concern. But there's a bigger question facing Andrew Mountbatten-Windsor. How much money did he make charging staff to live on his Windsor estate? His lease on Royal Lodge permitted him to charge rent and didn't state how much he could or should demand, but the exact figures being kept private.
10: This is quite outrageous for the public purse, because all money, first of all, should go to the Crown Estates, and the Crown Estates then pays money from its profits to the government. So we are, in fact, as taxpayers, subsidising money to go into Andrew's pocket.
9: It wasn't in the remit or scope of the National Audit Office to ask how much Andrew made. Its report is the most detailed account of royal finances and residences for two decades. Also unclear why Princess Beatrice and Princess Eugenie don't pay their own rent. They each have a home in royal palaces, but the king picks up the bill. They're not working royals, though, and both sisters have jobs and wealthy husbands. What's more, none of their cousins, who are also non-working royals, has the same perk. Buckingham Palace insists it's committed to transparency. A spokesperson said, "We hope that the findings will help correct, clarify, or contextualise a number of points regarding royal properties." But many are unconvinced.
11: I'm a supporter of the royal family. I really am. But if we want to continue respecting, trusting them, loving them, they have to modernise. And they've and part of that is around the royal finances, particular time when everybody else is struggling with the cost of living in their daily lives.
12: There are still many outstanding questions, but we have learnt a lot from this document, and it could change things. What's in here will form the basis of an inquiry by MPs.
9: The Public Accounts Committee will soon scrutinise the opaque world of royal finances to determine whether there's value for money for us, the taxpayer. Laura Bundock, Sky News.
0: The number of people who have caught the flu this season has appeared to have dropped. Data from the Australian Centre for Disease Control says there were 33,000 reported cases between January 1 and the end of May. That's compared to just under 69,500 cases during the same period last year, marking a decrease of around 65%. Australians are being warned not to get complacent, though, and are advised to get vaccinated. The World Health Organization has announced more than $800 million in funding to fight Ebola. The current Ebola outbreak is already the fourth largest on record, with 381 confirmed cases and 62 deaths in the Democratic Republic of the Congo. The organization is calling for international assistance in managing the outbreak.
13: We're not starting from zero. This plan draws on lessons from previous Ebola outbreaks and recent health emergencies. Those lessons are clear. Speed matters, coordination matters, and consistency matters.
0: The money will help fund the joint partnership between the World Health Organization and other partners, including UNICEF and the African Center for Disease Control. Well, 1 month out from America's 250th birthday, the nation's capital remains a construction zone in preparation for the White House UFC event. The foreman-in-chief is leading crews building the octagon and resurfacing the iconic reflecting pool.
14: Construction continues in the nation's capital as President Trump works to change the face of Washington ahead of the country's 250th birthday.
6: The level of beauty of the city is incredible.
14: Holding a sign that says our pool is bigger than skyscrapers, President Trump spoke to reporters about the $13 million in renovations at the Lincoln Memorial Reflecting Pool.
6: We took 11 or 12 dumpsters, trucks full of garbage out of there.
15: This building will be taller than the Treasury.
14: While the Reflecting Pool is nearly complete, the president's $400 million ballroom is hitting some speed bumps and is being held up by the courts. An appeals court is slated to hear arguments on the project Friday.
16: Does this consider a memorial? What is this?
14: Elsewhere, the National Capital Planning Commission discussed the president's proposed $100 million triumphal arch near Arlington Cemetery Thursday, a project that's drawing complaints from some.
17: It's a quiet place of remembrance for honoring, you know, the fallen and the deceased, not a personal tribute to someone's vanity.
14: While other projects, including restarting once dry fountains, are receiving praise.
18: It's a lovely place to come during the day. I'm glad that they put the work into doing this.
14: The president is also suggesting the Ultimate Fighting Championship arena on the White House lawn could stay put even after the June 14th fight.
6: And maybe we'll never, ever take it down.
14: The final step for the reflecting pool is water and plenty of it. It'll take more than 6 million gallons to fill it back up again.
0: Thank you for your company. Coming up next, snow season has hit Australia. We'll tell you how the lucky skiers and snowboarders are faring in the colder regions.
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0: You're watching Weekend Newsday. New climate analysis is predicting dangerous heat and humidity during several FIFA World Cup matches across the US and Mexico. Maribel Gonzalez has the details.
1: An analysis by the World Weather Attribution found that the number of games expected to be played in exceedingly hot temperatures were more likely during this year's FIFA World Cup compared to the last time the U.S. hosted the tournament back in 1994. Now, the heat will not only affect those players, but all athletes who compete outdoors this summer.
2: Acceleration away.
3: The drills are heating up on the field for the players of the LA Force, and soon the temperatures will too as the team kicks off the season. A new analysis by the World Weather Attribution Organization predicts some FIFA World Cup games to be held in the southern and inland parts of the U.S. and Mexico could experience extreme heat and high humidity due to climate change. And while these players won't be in those matches, as athletes, they understand what it takes to stay safe in those conditions.
4: I mean, the main message is staying hydrated, I would say.
5: You have to at least hydrate 48 hours and consistently throughout the week just so you're in shape.
3: Failing to do so can quickly put a strain on the body.
4: When it's hot, I mean, dry mouth, you know, exhaustion. A lot of it has to do with decision-making as well, right? When you're tired, your decision-making goes out the window.
3: The team's coach, Deco Kanan, is a veteran professional soccer player who knows prepping and competing safely doesn't start on game day.
6: It's much more than those 90 minutes that people see on the TV. Ideally, a lot of rest, a lot of food, good nutrition, a lot of hydration. Ice baths, saunas, a lot of massages, a lot of things in behind the scenes that nobody see.
3: And for those cheering on the athletes.
7: It gets pretty warm in the bleachers as well, so I would also say, like, bring your own water, you know, a hat if you need it.
1: The World Weather Attribution report found that while air-conditioned stadiums may reduce heat exposure within the venues, the extreme heat can still pose danger for people gathering or celebrating outside.
0: Time now for your Fox Sports News update. Gemma Barge is here. And Gemma, the Roosters, they were unstoppable.
8: That's right. Nice to see you. The Red Hot Roosters have outclassed the Raiders 26-0 in Canberra. Sydney winger Mark Nwanganituwase came out firing in his first comeback from a syndesmosis injury, crossing for two tries before the break. Hugo Savala and Reece Robson also crossed, helping the Tricolours to a 22-0 halftime lead. Nwanganituwase scoring the only try of the second half to finish the game with a hat-trick.
9: From the scrum, Walker, cut it ball, Toya, here he goes! Nwanganituwase for a hat-trick! Oh yes! We didn't have to wait long! Maybe four or five is not beyond it.
8: Canberra's Sevilio Tamale was ruled out of the match early after failing a HIA, while the 26-0 victory sees the Roosters move into third on the NRL's live ladder. Well, Knights captain Kalyn Ponga has escaped suspension over a hit on Storm winger Will Warbrick in last night's loss to Melbourne at Amy Park. It comes after Ponga was sent off in Game 1 of the State of Origin, with the Fox League panel putting the fullback's tackling technique under the microscope.
10: There was an incident that was overlooked by the referees, and it was this by Kalyn Ponga. Warbrick drops the ball as he's about to score a try. Is this a shoulder charge? Should it have been a penalty?
11: Well, he makes contact with the ball. I wondered what had happened in that incident. Will Warbrick looked like he was just about to score a try. Ponga comes across. Kalyn Ponga definitely has a technique problem with his tackling. It looked very similar to what happened on last Wednesday night, but he made contact with the ball.
12: Yeah, look, if that makes any contact, the head absolutely in trouble. But he has tucked the arm. He needs to, you know, be caution about the way he goes about that because, look, technically it probably is a penalty, but just because he made contact with the ball, it popped out. So he's got some, you know, some challenges when doing cover defence, Kalyn Ponga.
8: The AFL has responded after Hawthorn's Mabior Chole called out racial abuse on social media following Friday night's loss to the Western Bulldogs. In a statement, AFL CEO Andrew Dillon said, "The AFL strongly condemns the vile and racist social media messages sent to Hawthorn player Mabior Chole following Friday night's match. Racism has no place anywhere, anytime, not in our game, not in the community, and not online. Players or anyone should never be subjected to this sort of abuse." Hawthorn Chief Executive Ash Klein has also weighed in. He says, if you are the sort of person who thinks it's okay to make a comment or send a message like this, we don't want you as part of our game. We commend Marbio's courage in calling this out, and we stand with him. Our immediate focus is on wrapping our arms around and supporting Marbio. Hawthorn Football Club is working closely with the AFL on this matter. To the basketball now, and the New York Knicks are up 2-0 in the NBA Finals after surviving a down-to-the-wire game to thriller in San Antonio. Still smarting from the Game 1 loss on the home turf, the Spurs look to deliver an early knockout blow and jumped out to a 12-point lead in the second quarter. But the Knicks, who have put together 12 straight playoff wins, remained resolute. Jalen Brunson and his Knickerbockers putting their socks up to surge back to take a 4-point lead into halftime before dominating the third.
2: Brunson pulls up three-pointer, knocks it down. Timeout San Antonio. Knicks have opened up a 10-point lead. Alley-oop to Robinson. Oh, what a perfect pass from Bridges. And it's back to 11.
8: As the tensions reached boiling point, Victor Wembanyama issued a final quarter call to battle with the Spurs, trailing by 14 in the final quarter. And the towering Frenchman conjured up what looked to be a miraculous comeback as San Antonio retook the lead with less than a minute on the clock. The Spurs hero soon turned villain, though.
2: Pulls up, jump shot. Back of the rim, won't go. Wemby the rebound. 12 seconds remaining. Stolen by Brunson. And knocked down by Wemby. Brunson will shoot free throws with 9.5 remaining. Oh, what a turnaround in that sequence.
8: Subsequent free throws putting the Knicks up by one. Wemby had the ball and potential redemption in his hands as the clock wound down, but his shot rimmed out. The Knicks opening the series with back-to-back road victories. The team's heading back to New York for games 3 and 4. Caris Davison leads the Aussie charge at the halfway mark at the US Open. The Gold Coaster, with the last player in the field, and now sits 4 shots off the lead at even par after a second round 73. Hannah Green is just 1 shot further back. The world number 5 matched Davidson 73 thanks to a birdie at the 17th.
13: In scrambling statistics the last 3 years.
14: Third shot for Hannah Green at 17.
15: Control there from Hannah Green. That will be a tap-in to get her back to 1 over par.
8: Grace Kim provided a highlight at the 7th. She's 2 over, while Minji Lee had a tough day at Riviera. The 2022 champion carded a 5 over 76 to drop to 3 over on her tournament. Alison Lee and Runan Ying led the field at 4 under. Don't forget, for more live and breaking sport, tune into Fox Sports News, Channel 500. Thanks so much.
0: Gemma, thank you for the update. The Australian ski season has begun with a fresh covering of snow. Perisher recorded 30 centimetres of snowfall over the last week, while Mount Buller received 25 centimetres. Most resorts are expected to open with some beginner terrain available this weekend. Our expert meteorologists at Sky News Weather are forecasting a tough season for natural snowfall, but plenty of sunshine.
16: We had some beautiful snowfall this week, 25 centimetres here at Buller. We did really well out of that system. And, of course, we've been making plenty of snow as well to make sure that people can ski as they are enjoying right now.
0: 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Here's Sky News Weather senior meteorologist Rob Sharp.
17: This weekend continues to look lovely for much of Australia. Sunny skies galore from the north to the centre to the east coast, but there's potential for some wet weather. That's a chance through the afternoon and evening on the east coast, particularly near southeast Queensland and the New South Wales north coast. Mostly sunny for the southeast, and wet weather starting to develop in the evening towards Perth as a strong cold front is again on the way to start off next week. But for much more detail on all of the rain-bearing systems next week crisscrossing the country, come and join us on Channel 601.
0: Coming up on the next hour of Sky News, a replay of Australia's economic outlook. I'll see you at 5 o'clock Eastern Time on Newsnight. See you soon.
18: Sky News will be back after this short break.

0: Hello and welcome to Australia's Economic Outlook for 2026. This event brings together the best minds in the country when it comes to politics, economics and business. And we did that today. This comes at a time where the government has just handed down one of the most controversial budgets in decades. It comes at a time when inflation is high and we're seeing interest rates rise. We've seen successive interest rate rises. The Prime Minister was certainly here to sell the budget. He acknowledged, without naming them, One Nation and the march that is on, how his budget might affect the politics towards the next election. But mostly, he was here to sell how Australia does live within its means, how we tackle this global uncertainty, and what this budget is actually designed to do.
1: By the time I was with you last year, the focus was on the global fallout from the United States tariffs and the support that our government was providing to Australian industry and agriculture. Now, back then, I reckon if you did a survey in this room and asked people to show you the Strait of Hormuz on a map, if it was more than half of you, then you would have been doing pretty well. But we know that we're all acutely aware that the effective closure of what is one of the world's most important shipping routes has created the biggest spike in the price of petrol and diesel in history. It is extraordinary to think that that story has fallen off the front page, but we know the situation is far from resolved, which is why our government is working each and every day to secure shiploads of petrol, diesel, jet fuel and fertiliser above and beyond normal volumes. These headline events, pandemic, conflict and crisis, are not passing storms. They are the extremes of a more volatile global economic climate. We see that in the breakdown of the predictable world of ever-expanding free trade and globalisation, ongoing strategic competition in our region, artificial intelligence disrupting and reshaping the future of work in ways that all of us are yet to fully quantify. We do not view global uncertainty as an excuse to delay. We see it as a reason to act. They say the best time to fix the roof is when the sun is shining. But the work we have to do cannot wait for blue skies. Our government knows how important it is that we keep working to boost Australia's productivity so that our economy has the headroom to grow without putting pressure on inflation. Last month's budget demonstrates we're determined to do our part. We're speeding up approvals on housing, energy and resources, combining state and federal processes to cut out a whole layer of process and bureaucracy, permanently introducing two-year loss carryback for all companies up to $1 billion in turnover, delivering loss refundability for startups to help new businesses invest and grow in their first 2 years, expanding tax incentives for venture capital and making it easier for Australian firms to commercialise their breakthroughs, improving our research and development tax incentive to support businesses that invest in innovation, and breaking down outdated state and territory divides on skills and standards that make it harder to find and hire essential workers. Our government's agenda for growth and productivity is about investing in our national strengths and broadening them out, incentivising business to create jobs in our nation and engage with our region. Now, whenever I meet with investors in New York or Abu Dhabi or Jakarta or the EU, they want to do business here in Australia, because whether they're building a data centre or opening a retail chain, they recognise that investing in this country means buying into a stable democracy with a stable legal system and a skilled workforce, with an abundance of clean, cheap energy, every natural resource that will shape the future

0: Since 1999, house prices have risen by over 400%, more than twice as fast as average incomes. What we're doing is rebalancing the system so the investment decisions are driven by economic reasons, not tax outcomes. And so we better align the way that Australia treats income earned from work compared to income derived from assets. This matters to all of us. For Australia's economic outlook, for business confidence, for growth and productivity and living standards.
1: Let me ask you, do you owe the Australian people an apology for violating their trust by going to this election, never mentioning these policies, in fact denying them to me and other journalists, that you... Do you owe an apology over that?
0: It wasn't our policy. I'm not interested in word games, Andrew, and I don't think Australian people are either. They will make a judgment. Part of the judgment will be, of course, about when governments change positions. But on the merits of what we are doing, yeah, and it strikes me, if anyone out there thinks that the housing market is working, then they're bonkers. They're not speaking to young people who are missing out and who are giving up. And we could not kick the can further down the road. And that's the choice that's before us. It's a choice that we make. It's not the easy choice. It's not the easy option. But you can't have also people in the media say, for year after year after year, governments need to move to, and the OECD, for example, speaks about more equally taxing income from work with income from assets. This is genuine tax reform, and we are advancing it. We're putting our case, and of course, the Australian people will judge, but automatically, as you would have seen in Parliament this week, I'm very heartened by the stories of people from Geelong, from Queensland, here in the suburbs of Sydney, who have had success at auctions because after months and sometimes years of competing, they're actually able to get into the market.
1: Your speech seemed to indicate that one of the reasons you've been forced into this was the rise of One Nation. You didn't say the words One Nation. But at a time when there's...
0: Well, there's three parties that have the same agenda.
1: There's never been less trust in the major political parties, and One Nation support is rising. Is it really ideal to be breaking promises like this? Because that looks like something that could fuel the rise of...
0: I'll tell you what's not ideal. It's to see the rise of populism, whether at the right or the left. Populism and opportunism without answers, whether it be One Nation and the increasing blurring of the lines between the Liberal Party and One Nation and the Greens political party on the other extreme, and say, everything's going okay. If we just go out there and defend, and that essentially was the theme of the speech, and that is in part the context of these decisions that are made, is a political judgment that I make, that if governments stand still, the world will go past them. And if you look at some of the issues which are being confronted by mainstream political parties in Western democracies, what you are seeing is the rise of populism. But it is real that people are frustrated. They don't think that the economy is working for them, and they don't want to work for the economy.
1: Right. I'm going to ask something quite unusual now. I'm going to ask everyone here if you're negatively geared to put up your hand.
0: I have.
1: You negatively gear?
0: I have.
1: Yeah.
0: Nothing wrong with that.
1: Okay, there is nothing wrong with that, except young people who can't get in the market and find it harder to build wealth can't. So all of us are doing
0: that's
1: it.
0: Nonsense.
1: You're doing it, I'm doing it.
0: That's nonsense.
1: Well, you would say on new properties.
0: Well, that's a fact. That's a fact, Andrew. And part of the debate that has happened is if people in the media say you've got to have real reform, when you get it, by all means be critical, but be critical based upon what we're actually doing. And what we're doing is everyone there who put up their hand, no change to any of their existing arrangements. No change. But if you're a young person outside this room hoping, or the kids of people in this room, they can still invest in a negatively geared property. And you know what? A whole lot of people, I don't know if you've seen Harry Triggerboff's comments and others, I've spoken to a range of developers as well. And what they've seen is an increased number of inquiries into buying.

0: new properties. So they're still building assets and building wealth, but they're building something for the country as well, rather than competing and knocking out first home buyers.
1: Why not go for that policy of banning negative gearing on more than one property? Is it just too hard to administer?
0: Because I'll tell you the big distinction there is because that doesn't fix supply. We very consciously have a policy of new builds because that's what drives supply. And so we made that decision, you know, One Nation is saying two properties as well. So, you know, you can look at that. The other thing that we're trying to do with tax reform is to remove distortions. And advice was if you had negative gearing on two properties, and what people could do essentially is stack up, if they had 10 properties, stack up their debt onto the highest one, improve their deductions, and that it would distort the market towards basically the allocation of debt because of the nature of negative gearing and how it works.
1: You knew at the last election the budget was in dire straits. It still is, despite these tax changes. So you're getting $77 billion in net extra tax over 10 years coming from these changes, but you're still running deficits of $150 billion over five. Isn't that an indictment of your economic management? Why are you still running such large deficits?
0: We're running less deficits than the ones that we inherited. If you look at when we were in, there was a budget.
1: Why are you running them at all? You've got this tax take.
0: We're giving it back. Andrew, across the forwards, this is a revenue neutral package. Every dollar is going back through the Working Australians tax offset. Every dollar. This is revenue neutral. And we have saved, as I put the figures in the speech, we've saved already substantial interest payments. We produced two budget surpluses and then lower deficits every year. And we are returning to budget surplus over the medium time to balance in 2034-35. So we are projecting we're projecting that forward, but it is not true, Andrew, that there's higher debt in this. There's lower debt in each year of the forwards as well than was in the mid-year economic forecast, which was also an improvement on last year's budget. We have $64 billion of savings in this budget, which is $64 billion more savings than were in the last budget that we were handed in 2022.
1: Are you promising tax cuts in 2028, do you think?
0: Well, you can interview me in 2028 and you'll get to see...
1: There's a line in the budget paper saying you could do that. You could look to return back.
0: You'll get to see our policies.
1: You're definitely running then?
0: Of course I'm running.
1: One of the things that really strikes me about the influence behind this budget is the ghost of Paul Keating. How many conversations did you have with Paul Keating in the lead up to this budget?
0: I talk to Paul Keating all the time.
1: You didn't listen to him on AUKUS, so why are you listening to him on CGT?
0: This is my budget in 2026.
1: But he urged you to do this, didn't he?
0: No, he supports what we have done, but we make our decisions in 2026, and it might surprise you if you knew how often I talk to the newly minted President of the Liberal Party, who rings me as well, Abbott. I talked to Turnbull, I talked to Julia, I obviously talked to Kevin while he was ambassador as well. I respect people who've had the job that I currently occupy. Only people who've done it know what it's like.
1: Do you accept some startup entrepreneurs are going to leave Australia because of these changes?
0: No.
1: Will you be changing the proposal on trusts at all to protect inheritances?
0: We will do nothing that impacts negatively on inheritances.
1: Is this the end of tax reform, or would you consider increasing a GST and reducing income tax, or is John Howard's condition that the money go to the states make that too difficult? Or what about this cash flow tax the Productivity Commission has recommended? Would you look at that?
0: Well, not in favour of the cash flow tax. with regard to GST, it goes to the states. You've got to get the states. I mean, the system that was set up, you know, was so complex and so difficult to change. You know, there's a whole range of things that you might, if you're starting with a blank sheet, be able to do. You're not. So, you know, the states get all of the revenue. You know, one of the things that I think Paul Keating got right, I think it was Paul who said it, any prime minister could have, never get between the states and a bucket of money. You know, that's just a reality. But, you know, the job of reform, I said this during one of the campaigns I got, you're channeling John Howard. It's just a fact. The job of reform is never done. You know, governments have to look at what's before them and do it. No, I genuinely take positions. The election campaign, we had an ambitious agenda. We put that forward. We implemented that in our first year, and then we've changed our position on these matters.
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3: Sky News will be back after this short break.

0: Sky News will be back after this short break.
1: Welcome back. What was most instructive today was hearing from some of the biggest businesses in the country about what trends they're seeing, what risks they're facing, and importantly, how to implement AI and the challenges that come with it. So this panel brought together Uber, BHP, and Technology One.
2: The opportunity for Australia, I think, is well understood now in terms of the productivity gains we need to invest in and the competitiveness of our nation. And I think if I was to just put a resources lens on this, one of the great opportunities for Australia is our resource endowment. You know, we're at a point in the global economy where demand for copper, demand for steel, demand for lithium has never been greater, not just from a commodity point of view, but as an instrument of national security. And so the opportunity for Australia is to make our settings more competitive, both in terms of permitting. Now, we heard some of that in the budget and the progression of the EPBC Act reform. I think that's welcome and we want to see that accelerated. I think on the taxation, we are a high cost environment for business. And I think we need to do more in that area. I think that's well telegraphed, well understood.
3: You know, I'd add on to that, data is the next big resource that we see this mining into. And I think the opportunity sits for us now is, where do we want to control our economic destiny with regards to data? You know, do we sit as a country, take our data, hold on to our data, and build our AI models, as you saw in that video earlier on? If we build our AI models on our data here in Australia, rather than getting and selling that data off to offshores, where they will then take that data, add a whole bunch of value around it, sell it back to us at an inflated price. Because once the data is gone, it's gone. There's no coming back from there.
4: I think we need a public policy setting that promotes innovation. And so I think we're at an inflection point with AI where there's an opportunity for public and private sectors to really embrace it. And so almost irrespective of the infrastructure or whether we're the next founder of Anthropic or OpenAI, it's up to the businesses to embrace the technology. It's up to the businesses to train employees to use it effectively if we're going to see a meaningful uplift in GDP per capita and productivity in the workforce.
3: You know, the organisations that use technology to the best advantage are the ones that have the best economic outcomes, no doubt about that. The companies that build the product are the ones that invest most in research and development. And if you look at our organisation, we're an organisation, Technology One, based in Brisbane, founded in Brisbane, based in Brisbane. We have 700 engineers based there doing research and development, building the product. All of that then stays within Australia and the shores of Australia. We take all of our AI models and train them on 38 years worth of data that we've gained from government, education and healthcare in order to prove those models and mainly improve that productivity that we can get out of these workers in those environments.
2: We want to create a business that works for our employees, that attracts the best minds and rewards people well. That's something that we're proud of, and that's right. Equally, the business needs to be productive. It needs to compete. Mining is global. It needs to be able to invest back into the business. And I think even as the Prime Minister himself mentioned recently, is a strong and thriving business is a business that creates sustainable, well-paying jobs. So you need to satisfy both of those things.
4: So it's an incredibly competitive environment. And so when you look at the market that we play in, it's us and our immediate sort of restaurant delivery platforms. It's us and the Amazons of the world. It's the individual stores and their online channels. So when I look at retail, it's incredibly competitive. But there are opportunities for us, you know, with the likes of Bunnings, where by partnering with them very closely, we're able to deliver a better consumer experience. And so we will quite judiciously, sort of as we enter retail and as we build the market and use case for consumers wanting things delivered in 30 minutes.
1: Yeah.
4: Select some partners that we go very deep with, but ultimately that's about delivering the best possible customer experience.
5: I find it a fascinating business that you're in, because we've chatted about it for years now. It's got its own little moniker, the Cozy Lives. Like, this cost of living crisis, people are feeling under pressure. A part of this budget is framed about trying to help average working Australians. And yet people know using your service is costing them more.
4: Yep. Right?
5: Do you notice any impact when interest rates go up? Do people suddenly go, probably don't need to pay an Uber tax here? You wouldn't call it a tax, but a wealth editor in me would. Do you notice a pullback?
4: It's a great question. We, despite some, it's undoubted that the cost of living crisis is hitting many Australians and most Australians. We've actually not seen an impact to our business. And so we're continuing to see strong growth across the board on the mobility and the delivery side. And I think there are a few reasons for that. I think there's a socioeconomic skew to affluence a little bit on the platform. And so despite the fact that half of Australians use us, there is a little bit of a skew still towards affluence. We've also, short of the Middle East crisis, we have for a long time sort of seen these macroeconomic headwinds coming and have made very deliberate investments in affordability. And so when you look at our membership product, where the majority of consumers are actually members, paid members, that receive more back in value than what they spend. We're working very closely with restaurants and retailers to deliver more alternative affordability options on the platform. And so I think we're seeing that resonate, and that's probably aided in the growth. But lastly, I think at the end of the day, we're selling convenience and we're selling time back in people's days and a little bit of magic, I like to think, still as well. And so, no one has any more time. People are more time poor than ever. Dual income families, children doing an extra, maybe working a bit harder to upskill an AI during their working day, doing it a couple of extra hours to earn more money. And so that time comes up with a luxury and people are making trade-offs on other discretionary expenditure before they're willing to trade off on time.
5: Okay, people will cut back elsewhere than give up Uber.
4: Right.
5: Kudos to you to putting Uber Eats now within the Uber Driver app, because I killed off Uber Eats. Don't know if anyone else did that. Didn't need it in my life. Now it's in
4: back.
5: My life again. Well done, Lucas. Barry, can we talk about the potential here, or maybe you're seeing it at the coalface, of a bit of a cultural cringe? We talk a lot about how expensive it is to do business in Australia, and I'm sure Geraldine will join this conversation in a moment, but that has impacts for you at Technology One. So you're competing against global giants.
3: Yeah.
5: Do you find that there's an assumption that you'll be more expensive because you're Australian?
3: I think there's two assumptions. I think, yes, correct. The one is more expensive. I think the second one, which is more concerning, is that we're not good enough. And I find that to be the real problem. So if you look at between 22 and 25, the federal procurement budget around technology is $347 million. 0.2% of that goes to local. So once you start getting down, we have these great campaigns about Buy Australia and Back Australia, which we're firmly part of. We truly believe our product as good as anyone else's that's about there. And we're not looking for handouts. What we're saying is if we're as good as the next best, then why wouldn't you choose local? Because going back to my story where we've got 700 R&D developers building on technology, everything stays here in Australia. We listed on the ASX, not the NASDAQ. Our developers are here. That money stays in Australia. Our taxes are paid in Australia. And yet we can deliver a product as good and as competitive to our international counterparts, but yet we're not getting that uptake.
5: So you're not getting the traction. So what needs to happen? What would you like?
3: I think there needs to be more, certainly if you look at the talk track that there is at a federal level with regards to the Back Australia and the tens of millions that's been spent on the campaign around it, I think it's fantastic. But I think it needs to be measured. For instance, if you look at Canada, Canada has a similar policy that they have around technology into government. If you're going into a tender, straight away you get 25 points being local, just to compete on a playing field. Now, certainly from our company's standpoint, I'm certainly not looking for a handout. We want to compete on a level playing field. But if we compete and we're as good, why wouldn't you?
5: So if you can compete, you can match on price, you're Australian, you get the tick.
3: Yeah.
5: Okay. Can we chat now about AI? There's been a lot of talk about it. Lucas, I might start with you because you might not find it amusing, but Uber burnt through its Claude budget, the 12-month budget, 4 months. They are really very keen on AI. Is AI an answer for some of the productivity woes that we have? And then secondly, how do you manage the cost? And then what Matt Common from the CBA described this week as work slop. I am sure you've all seen it now.
1: Lucas.
4: Yeah, it is true that we did blow through a budget with Anthropic, but we've topped it up, so we're still using it.
5: Good for you.
4: So it's not all a bad story. look, I think really I do agree that there is a big productivity uplift that can come through AI. And that's AI at the surface level of, you know, white collar workers using LLMs to analyze and digest and report on things. It's also in how we think about building AI into native tooling, whether that be customer support channels, whether that be back-end tooling, et cetera, et cetera. So I think if we fall asleep at the wheel on this as a nation, we're in big trouble on the sort of both in terms of our productivity, but also competing on the global scale. So I think it's critical. On the slop question, I've definitely produced some of my own AI slop, so I'm guilty as charged. But I think what we've found overnight is workers have grown a third arm, right? And at almost overnight, you have this access to produce, analyze, prepare data, and people are figuring out how to use it. The models themselves will get better. People will get better at prompting, and people will learn how to use this third arm. And I think ultimately that drives productivity.
5: Geraldine, can you give me some examples of how AI is helping BHP?
2: So I think the businesses that will do well will be the businesses that embrace AI and see the opportunity. To your question, AI I think works best where you've got a lot of data and where you've got scale. And mining have got both. And so back to your iron ore example, how much is going through the supply chain and going through the port? So you got, you know, if we use AI in detecting breakdowns or stoppages in the equipment, which is, mining is predominantly about moving material. And so if you can detect and minimize a stoppage, which might come about from a, you know, an oversized piece of rock or a foreign object on a conveyor belt or on the train line, which might ordinarily cause a stoppage of 6-12 hours. So that's 450,000 tons, you're $100 a ton. You know, the state loses out on royalties, shareholders lose out on profits. If you can detect that and intervene, you can prevent those kind of multi-hour stoppages. So enormous gains from actually quite incremental investments.
5: So it can prevent that, and I understand the benefits to BHP, but what it does then, it replaces a job. Someone was presumably standing there to monitor a belt. What do you see is the new jobs of the future? What are the jobs that are going to be replaced? And how do we make sure we bring everyone along for this ride? Because there's enormous uncertainty, a lot of fear around at the moment.
2: The example that I provided, and in fact many of the examples in mining are not people intensive processes. You're really looking to liberate more ore at lower costs. So the productivity at its core. I think in terms of the opportunity it opens up, so it opens up greater productivity, but it also opens up new roles. And we've seen that in the journey to autonomy on our mines, is that whilst you may not have as many truck operators as you once had, you have autonomous officers, you have remote operations centres. So the workforce has evolved and will continue to evolve as we take on technologies.
5: So if I've got a 15-year-old, shall I tell the 15-year-old to study a trade and a job that has skills that they have to possibly use their hands or be involved in, or seek a university degree in a profession? Barry, you're at the centre of this. What shall I tell my... my daughter's only 7, but look, when she's 15, what am I telling her?
2: It's a really good... mining, Barry, just say it.
3: Sorry?
2: Go to mining,
3: there you go. Well, I don't know, if you look at robotics and where we're going with that, it's really a really good question. If you look at where we are today, if you look at the cards that we sit in front of us, in our organisation, we look at it as a plus one. I think, Lucas, your third arm is exactly, it's a great analogy. It's we look at it as the plus one. We haven't got risk. We would take years to build a product. We now take months. But we haven't reduced our workforce at all during that process. All that we can do is we can develop more and keep up to the demands of our customers a lot quicker now. And they expect that. They want to see the new technology continually evolving and coming through. So for us, it's been a real plus one. It's been that third arm. It's helped us accelerate. And so if I look at going forward, I can't see a world. I was reading something really interesting the other day from a professor who was talking about the plateauing of AI, where he believes we're getting to a plateau, where it can only do so much, and we're getting to that point. Because if you look at the accuracy of AI, right now, in fact, there's another poll to do. If you had to do a poll in this room now and say, if you had a simple Google search to do, would you do it in Google or would you do it in an AI product? And I'm willing to bet anything, the majority of the people in this room would still use Google to do a search. And so it's two things. It's a mindset change with regards to how we get there. But the other thing is it's a trust issue. Do I trust the result that gets surfaced from the model? And at the moment, the models are delivering about an 80% accuracy. So,
5: which is why you should read The Australian for accurate, reliable information.
3: Just a plug.
5: They get in there. I'm conscious that we might run out of time before we get to do our Uber fun with Lucas. So I want to ask you all this question. And we have the Prime Minister here. He does have a difficult job. Although Geraldine's the daughter of dairy farmers, and I would argue with dairy farmers that that's a tougher job than being Prime Minister of any country. But if you were Prime Minister for a day, what is the one single bit of reform that you would institute? So parliamentary numbers are not your problem. You've got the full house. You don't have to worry. You can rush it through quicker than they're trying to rush through this budget. What's the single bit of reform you would do to help the business community? Lucas, we'll start with you.
4: I think we need to cut through red tape on innovation. And so I'll use my dual PM Uber hat. Mm-hmm. We need to bring forward and accelerate AV adoption into our country. For those who have been in an AV, autonomous vehicle, you'll know how quickly they'll become commonplace. The safety, the road congestion, the productivity, the asset utilisation is very significant, and I think will drive societal benefits for Australia.
5: Okay. Geraldine, what would you do, Prime Minister?
2: I would accelerate the reform of the environmental permitting system. It lifts all boats, infrastructure, housing, resources. It's not fiscally hungry. It doesn't require a big budget. It's already underway. Let's just get on with it.
5: Get on with the job. Barry?
3: I would put in place measures and targets, again, how we truly go to the Back Australia campaign.
5: Back Australia, okay. Easy items. What? Look, they could tackle negative gearing, capital gains, or here's some three cracking ideas.
0: Sky News will be back after this short break.

0: Sky News will be back after this short break.
1: Welcome back to Australia's Economic Outlook. Last year, we saw three interest rate cuts. This year, we've seen three hikes in an environment where inflation is quite sticky, if you want to use that term. Today, our business editor, Ross Greenwood, spoke to Andrew Houser, who is the Deputy Governor of the RBA, and spoke about how fiscal policy is interacting with monetary policy and where he sees the cycle going.
2: Let me remind you what 2025 looked like. We had very slow growth coming into the year, and inflation was moving down fairly consistently into the target band. We also, from what I still call the spring, I have to call the autumn, of that year, had the Liberation Day and the tariff changes in the world economy that everyone felt, including us, would probably lead to a slowdown in global growth. Those things combined led us to conclude, on the basis of our forecasts, and indeed those forecasts were similar to most other forecasters as well, that there was room to loosen interest rates a little, to support employment, and to ensure that inflation still came down to target. So we still thought we were restrictive during that period. And for the first 6 months of that year, it looked right. Inflation then picked up again. I'd say there were three reasons for that. One was obviously the forecast that Liberation Day would stop the global economy dead. Turned out to be dead wrong. The global economy proved to be highly resilient. The second was, I think we all learned that the supply capacity of the economy, and I'm sure we'll come back to that, was a little bit weaker than we thought. So as demand began to recover, it put more pressure on spare capacity than we'd expected. And the third was that in addition to our interest rate decisions, financial conditions are determined by bank lending and by ability to borrow in international markets for those who can.
3: Is it more of an art as compared with being a science? Because economics is, of course, a science, but the reality is there seems to be an art form to setting interest rates to achieve the outcomes, because Treasury economists of all sorts, central banks, are famously wrong with their forecasts.
2: I'd say science helps, because building models helps you. It ensures you take account of history, and it ensures you think hard about the economic relationships that drive. So we take seriously building models, but there's no compensation for judgment. That's what you pay central bankers to do, I think, is to look at the data, to take models as an input, but to form a judgment about where the economy is going and to tell that narrative to the public alongside their decisions. And as you know, that's what Michelle does in the press conference. I don't know, I call it an art. There's probably better things you could do with your life than looking at economists trying to draw up. But nonetheless, it's judgment is key. And I think I'd be surprised. We had a debate actually the other day as to whether you could replace the Monetary Policy Board with an AI machine. And maybe one day, but at the moment, I doubt that would be satisfactory. It would always be looking backwards. It would always be saying what's happened in the past. Our job is to look forward and form judgments. So if you call that art, I'll call that art.
3: It's something of a contract between government and certainly the community and the central bank itself. If you get things really wrong for a long period of time, there's going to be little patience for the job you do.
2: Contract between the people and the central bank, I think, is a good way to put it. It's intermediated through government. Government can give central banks independence. It can also take it away. And I think that's appropriate. Central banks have a lot of power, and we're unelected. It's important that we're accountable and transparent for what we do, explain ourselves, and frankly, do things like this, be held to account for it as well.
3: Okay, so the governor herself has been, really quite good at trying to get down with the people, as it were, talking about, Taylor Swift tickets and the price of those. It's kind of one way of being able to communicate. But again, you've got to be relatively careful with that communication as well, because really in Australia, people are invested because of the level of home ownership, because of the amount of mortgage finance that people have. And there is a certain, I would at least say, there is a certain, sort of literacy about finances, about interest rates, about the job that the Reserve Bank does here that maybe there is not, or maybe not as much importance is put on it in other parts of the world?
2: Well, the fact that most mortgages are linked to our cash rate does make it a very important variable, but it's a very important variable in all countries, actually. And you're quite right, we have to take very seriously the fact that every decision we make affects every person in the country. That's a heavy load.
3: Mm. Tell me about aggregate demand, because aggregate demand is the demand for everything in our economy. And it doesn't matter whether it's data centres, or it doesn't matter whether it's government, or whether it's the consumer spending. That is one of the keys that you monitor in regards to, A, the trajectory of our economy, and therefore perhaps even the inflationary pressures that are coming inside our economy. Would you agree with that?
2: Yes.
3: Good.
2: That's excellent. Where's this leading?
3: Well, I'm just simply saying, if there is disproportionate spending in any of those sectors, it is going to influence your decisions.
2: Because... Oh, I can see where you're going with this.
3: Yes.
2: Oh, yes, okay. We look at aggregates. We add everything up, and we look at how that relates to the supply side of the economy, and that affects aggregate inflation. We don't target part of the economy, we target the whole economy.
3: That's right. So it is aggregate demand that you look at. But if something is disproportionate in any area, it's not as though you suddenly move interest rates according to that particular area,
2: no.
3: Be it the government, be it data centres,
2: oh, exactly.
3: It is the total.
2: And those areas interact with each other. I mean, if government gets bigger, then there'll be implications for households. If companies invest, that will have an impact on interest rates, or broad and private sector interest rates in the economy. So those elements of the economy all interact with each other. That's why we do study the economy as a whole. It's a funny concept. It's a very abstract thing, the aggregate economy. You can't go and see it anywhere.
3: Yeah. Why is it that somehow your forecast for economy going forward, the Reserve Bank seems more pessimistic about the growth forecasts for our economy in the next year or so, and the Treasury seems more optimistic? What is your modelling, for example?
2: Have you ever done a forecast yourself, Ross?
3: Yeah, that's right.
2: Have you, though?
3: No, I haven't done one specifically. But
2: that's your art point, I think. Look,
3: yes.
2: On unemployment and inflation, our forecasts are within a whisker of each other. I saw your piece on the Sky TV when you were comparing them. It was great TV, Ross.
3: Good TV.
2: growth in the... our forecast for growth is a bit weaker than the Treasury's. It's not substantially weaker, if I'm terribly honest. Our views on the export sector, on inflation and unemployment are pretty much the same. Mm-hmm. They do have slightly stronger years, forecasts for output in the second and third year. Mm-hmm. We think there's probably a bit more pressure on capacity than they do. But then, you know, look, in the scheme of things, and I use your own comment back to you, it's an art more than a science. Those differences aren't terribly large.
3: Okay, so then can I go to the other aspect of this, and that is the Reserve Bank, the Governor, you have talked about this before, almost seems to have a speed limit. It can't grow at its long-term average growth rate, 3.3%, going back over 30 or 40 years, without now creating inflation. And so I'm wondering, where is that speed limit, do you sense, beyond which the economy starts to produce inflation and put...
2: So nobody knows. This is a sort of unknown thing, but we reckon it's around 2% a year. As you say, if you go back 2.5% the previous decade, 3% the previous decade, it's coming down. I would say, and the Prime Minister made this point, I think he's dead right, 2% actually at the moment, and actually the economy grew on an annual basis, 2.5% the first quarter, is pretty good going. There aren't many economies growing more rapidly than that right now. But the 2% sustainable rate of growth is the speed limit. And maybe I'll take a minute, if I can, to just break that down a bit. You can break the two down into the rate of growth of the population and the rate of productivity growth. Investment's been quite weak. It's picked up recently. It has been quite weak. So companies haven't provided a great deal of capital for their people to work for. And then you have something called total factor productivity growth, which is a mouthful, which is everything else. Mm-hmm. And that is a function, we think, we've done some research on this, of things like business dynamism, your distance to the technology frontier, and competition. And on all three of those measures, Australia, over its long history, has done really well. You know, it's had world-leading companies, we heard from some of them earlier. It's competing in some of the most, you know, challenging markets in the world. And its business dynamism, response to shocks over decades in the past, has been very strong. And that's why Australia is one of the richest countries in the world, a point that is worth reminding. I go abroad quite a lot, and I talk to central bankers in other countries, and they would kill for our problems, to be absolutely honest. But look, that isn't as high a number as we've had in the past. And so if you think about how would I increase it in the future? Well, I could increase the number of people in the economy. That's a political issue in terms of immigration. We won't go there. You could increase the investment in capital per person. That's on businesses. And then you have things like this business dynamism, competition, distance to the technology frontier, where it is, I think, as the Prime Minister, I thought, rightly said, a combination of government and business. And I will give you a reflection. I hope this doesn't sound too sort of pompous coming from a POM. But, it is interesting that whether you're on the left or right of politics in Australia, people seem to think that government is both the problem and the solution. And in a very large degree, that's of course true. Set the climate, set the conditions. But industry and business is where it really comes about. I've spent quite a lot of time recently trying to come up to speed with AI. A lot of those things are not necessarily in government's gift. They're actually for industry to pursue. And so it is a combination of things. It's not a short-term challenge to build that productivity growth rate back up to where you want it to be. It takes years. And that's the challenge, not just for Australia, but for France, for Germany, the UK, pretty much every country in the developed world outside of the US. The UK right now, I mean, I'm definitely an upgrade trade coming to Australia for 5 years, is growing much less rapidly than we are and has a much lower growth potential.
3: Okay, so I want to go to productivity because that's often seen to be the one issue that holds the Reserve Bank back from not raising interest rates further into the future. If productivity were better, we wouldn't have such high interest rates, or you could bring them down, or you wouldn't generate the inflation if the economy grew. All of that is the conversation. But then Australia has largely turned itself into a service-style economy where many of the jobs created, so in other words, the output per labour unit is lower. So there's not the output for the nation by those service-type economies. Healthcare workers, they might work very hard, but the reality is, from an economic pure point of view, they don't create a lot of productivity. So does that mean that the measurement has to change, or does it mean that the nation has to change to make certain it puts more priority onto those productive jobs?
2: We're not only a service-based economy. Of course, we had BHP up here earlier. Yes. Actually, you know, some of our biggest national earnings come from commodity exports, as you know. It's a fallacy to think that services is necessarily low productivity. Business services, for example, globally have relatively high productivity growth rates. So, you know, and the development process for countries is that you move away from manufacturing, and obviously Australia has done that. So it's not as simple as saying services low productivity, manufacturing high. There are measurement challenges. You know, you think about AI, for example, what's the product, what's the price? Very harder to measure that than it is if you're putting a car out the door or something. But the choice of the public sector split is a public choice. It's a choice for the Australian people, and there's a mechanism for determining that through the ballot box. And, you know, very lively political discussion here on those points a lot, which is great, but it's not for central banks to second guess that point. It's simply for central banks to take as an assumption our best guess about where productivity is growing and set interest rates accordingly.
3: You just mentioned that you have a 5-year term here in Australia. You're about halfway through that term right now. So what I'm wondering is, A, what you would hope for the rest of this term, and B, is there a sense you may stay, or is it that you head straight back to the safe comfort of the Bank of England?
2: I'm not on secondment from the Bank of England. Yes. I don't think that Jim Chalmers would have been very pleased.
3: No, that's right. I do understand that.
2: Nor would you, Ross, I think. Had to leave the old lady to come here. Yeah. Look, I'm massively enjoying my time in Australia. It's a big and important job. And I love it. I love living here. I love finding out about Australia's history. I've travelled very widely around the country, seen the industry and the people all the way around the place. And that's been absolutely fantastic. And while I've been ranting on about that, I've forgotten the original point.
3: Okay, so my point of it was, I'm just wondering where the future goes, because you famously worked for Mark Carney when he was the governor of the Bank of England, and he of course has gone on to become the Prime Minister of Canada, and of course he's been celebrated in his fights with Donald Trump. Then you've also had another famous central banker, Mario Draghi, who was the former president of the European Central Bank, who himself then became the Prime Minister of Italy. What I'm wondering is whether there is a sense that central bankers make good politicians.
2: Bloody hell, that was a long question. Firstly, Mark is a Canadian,
3: yes.
2: And Mario is an Italian. Yes. So they are prime ministers of their respective countries.
3: The UK could do with a prime minister at the moment. Just thinking about it, whether that's in your future.
2: This has gone a bit off the rails, guys.
3: Was it?
2: Do central bankers make good politicians in general, with those two notable exceptions? I'd say unambiguously no. So central bankers are technocrats, right? You mentioned earlier we were great communicators. Thanks for that. Central bankers are, I hope, people would want them to be solid, stable, rigorous, totally above conflict or political bias, and dry, to be honest, and thinking about these abstract concepts of the aggregate economy, which are not things that you talk about down the pub. And funnily enough, those sets of strengths don't necessarily make you men or women of the people, particularly, or people who are necessarily going to be at the forefront of politics. That doesn't mean that we, as we were saying earlier, that we shouldn't see ourselves as accountable. We are accountable to the public, and we should be out there explaining ourselves. But I'm not quite sure that you're going to see an army of central bankers being politicians. I'm not sure we've got what it takes.
3: And Kevin Warsh, the new chair of the Federal Reserve, is he a politician or an independent central banker?
2: Oh, he's an independent central banker. Actually, Kevin was at the Bank of England for a period. He's quite close to Mark Carney and did something that the bank called the Warsh Report while he was between roles. I got to know him a bit, and I think he'll be a very strong head of the Federal Reserve.
3: Independent of Donald Trump?
2: Well, that will be a test, won't it? But there's a system in the Fed, right? And he is one vote amongst, several on that board. And every person has a voice. And as chair, he's obviously somewhat, more important than some of the other members, but he still only has one vote. And so I am confident. I think we're all confident. We have to be. That he will be an independent head of the Federal Reserve. And it's widely said, of course, as I think that Kevin was for much of his career known as a hawk and as someone who favoured higher interest rates. That's a bit simplistic, but nonetheless, we'll see, won't we?
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0: Sky News will be back after this short break.
1: Anthony Albanese describes talks with his Kiwi counterpart as effective and sharp, focusing on defence and Indo-Pacific issues.
2: Australia has no closer partner than New Zealand. We are family.
1: The US intercepts an Iranian drone attack near the Strait of Hormuz as President Trump explains why a deal is yet to be reached.
3: It takes a little while, you know. You're talking about 47 years of getting away with whatever they wanted.
1: Russia's president rejects a proposal for peace talks with Ukraine as tensions escalate in the region. In Fox Sports News tonight, Fremantle restate their premiership credentials, putting the ruse to the sword in Bunbury to register a 12th straight victory.
4: And in weather, near perfect conditions to start off winter for the ski season, but there's plenty of rain brewing for Australia next week. Join us on Channel 601 for the details.
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1: G'day, it's great to see you this Saturday. I'm Jack Nyhoff. The Australian-New Zealand relationship has never been better. That's the message from both leaders following annual talks on the Sunshine Coast. Prime Minister Anthony Albanese downplayed comments from New Zealand's finance minister regarding capital gains tax, while Christopher Luxon defended his country's defence spending. Aspen Blomfield filed this report from NUSA.
5: Australia and New Zealand have reaffirmed economic, military and technological ties during annual talks on the Sunshine Coast. Prime Minister Anthony Albanese brushed off comments from New Zealand's finance minister that Australians who are unhappy with capital gains tax changes should move across the ditch.
6: We have a relationship which is often a bit tongue-in-cheek. That's the truth of the matter. The WAS sign our players. We have a few Kiwis in Australia too.
5: Prime Minister Christopher Luxon defended his country's defence spending after US Secretary of War Pete Hegseth called New Zealand freeloaders.
7: We've had 30 years of underinvestment in defence forces in New Zealand over a long period of time. We've moved from a benign environment to a much more globally strategically competitive environment. It's entirely appropriate that we double our defence spending. But that takes us time as we work through the acquisition of those key bits of aircraft and ships and obviously needing to recruit more personnel as well.
5: The two leaders showed bipartisanship when it comes to tensions in the Asia Pacific. Beijing recently sanctioned four Kiwi MPs following a cross-parliamentary trip to Taiwan.
7: MPs represent the legislature, they're not part of the executive government. Visits are up to them. It's been a long-standing practice, frankly, of MPs accepting invitations to visit Taiwan. We think it's inappropriate the bans are put on these four MPs from New Zealand that have gone. They've simply just exercised their right to travel and they're free to see who they want to see.
5: The summit brought more than a dozen business leaders from both countries together, renewing commitments to a single economic market between the two nations. An agreement was also signed enabling New Zealand scientists to use Australia's particle accelerator.
6: The relationship between Australia and New Zealand has never been stronger. And the meeting that we had today was with the business community in particular, showed that.
5: Both leaders know Australia and New Zealand's economic fortunes are deeply intertwined. The test now is whether they can put that principle into practice.
1: America's military says it has shot down four Iranian attack drones near the Strait of Hormuz. Washington correspondent Jonathan Kersley has more.
8: The Strait of Hormuz is the front line in the conflict between the United States of America and Iran, and clearly it remains a danger zone. America's military confirmed four Iranian one-way attack drones were launched towards the Strait of Hormuz and were intercepted. CENTCOM says the attack drones posed an immediate threat to regional maritime traffic. Its statement says U.S. forces subsequently struck Iranian coastal surveillance radar sites to defend against further attacks. Iran's state media says warning shots were fired most likely after the movement of American ships in the region. It came after the top military advisor to Iran's supreme leader threatened the conflict could spread beyond the Strait, the Persian Gulf, and the Gulf of Oman if the United States decided to resume military action.
9: If the war continues and the naval blockade is not lifted, we will drag the war to the Indian Ocean, the Bab el-Mandeb Strait, the Red Sea, and the Mediterranean, and we will give another dimension to the war by attacking these other American bases that we have been attacking so far. America will definitely suffer much more losses.
8: U.S. President Donald Trump says in his view, things are going quite well when it comes to negotiations with Iran, having wanted a deal done by this weekend.
10: This was going to be a very capable country that was going to have a massive nuclear presence, and we weren't going to let that happen. Nobody wanted that to happen. And we've largely finished that, you'll see. And one way or the other, it's finished. One way or the other, it's finished. It's either finished with a piece of paper or finished a more difficult way.
8: The president has spoken with American NBC's Meet the Press and says Iran's missile stockpile is down to 21 or 22% of what it was, and provided some insight into why he believes Iran hasn't agreed to a deal yet.
10: They can't believe they're in the situation where they've been virtually decapitated.
11: But if they're so desperate, Mr. President, why haven't they said yes to the terms you're proposing?
10: Strong. They're proud. Finished with a piece of paper or finished a more difficult way.
8: The president has

0: deadlock.
1: Right now, we are in the first stage of negotiations, and Mr. Trump has brought the negotiations to a standstill. This will not happen.
2: Are the negotiations right now blocked, or do you think that a memorandum of understanding can be reached quickly?
1: In my opinion, the negotiations are at a deadlock, and Trump must break this deadlock. This is a sign of trust building. If Trump takes the negotiations seriously, $24 billion is not much to America. If he wants to reach an agreement with Iran, this $24 billion is a test of trust that Iran wants to have with Trump. This is a test that America must pass.
0: But tough talk from Iran is nothing new, and now tough talk is being turned back on Iran's military. Iranian-backed Hezbollah continues to fire rockets on Israeli forces. Now, Lebanon's president is telling Iran's Revolutionary Guard to accept the fact Lebanon and Israel have agreed to a ceasefire.
3: IRGC, the Iranian Revolutionary Guard Corps, that this, they don't agree with this, they don't approve this agreement, what happened. It's not your country, it's our country. It's our obligation. It's not your job to interfere into our country.
0: Hezbollah says it's launched 32 attacks on Israeli forces in southern Lebanon in just the last 2 days. It's done nothing to calm the tensions in that part of the region, and in turn hasn't helped try and bring an end to the US and Iran conflict.
4: Ukraine's President Volodymyr Zelensky is claiming Vladimir Putin is once again choosing war after the Russian leader declined face-to-face peace talks. Moscow says it doesn't see a reason for the leaders to meet.
5: At the St. Petersburg Economic Forum, Vladimir Putin was in a defiant mood. Ahead of his speech, he'd been challenged to a meeting by Ukrainian President Volodymyr Zelensky. His response, a flat-out no.
6: Не вижу смысла встречаться.
7: I see no point in meeting. There's only a point for Ukraine, because they want to stop the offensive of the armed forces of Russia. What we need is agreements, arrangements, not for 6 months or a year, but the long term. First, let experts work something out, then we can work something out to sign things. But first, we need to arrive at a solution. That is the crux of the matter.
5: Those listening inside lapped it up. But not everyone is cheering. After more than 4 years of war, the costs of Russia's invasion are piling up. Drone attacks on Russian energy sites are increasing and hurting the economy. There was even one on the forum's doorstep earlier this week. But according to Putin, apparently everything's fine.
7: Of course, we hear criticism coming at us from all sides, claiming that everything is falling apart. Yes, but we have fallen to the very level at which Eurozone countries have been living for the past few years, and we are feeling an upturn. The main thing we have preserved is the foundations of macroeconomic policy. I am confident that progress and growth will be ensured.
5: Ahead of this forum, there had been reports of senior officials warning Vladimir Putin that the war was becoming too expensive, its costs unsustainable. His comments here feel like a warning to any of those whose loyalty to the cause might be wavering. Suck it up and get on board. At the forum, at least, officials were on message. Team Putin was out in force. How much of a challenge is the special military operation, which is now in its fifth year? Is that a challenge for the economy?
8: Let's not go there.
5: It's
8: okay,
5: not a challenge?
8: Okay, let me do it. Let me do it. Okay, fine. I think Russian economy is doing well despite challenges like that, but it's really doing much better than what UK media shows. And as I said, the Russian economy is definitely doing better than the UK economy.
5: And is that the key metric, that the Russian economy has to do better than the UK?
8: No, I think the key metric is the sovereignty and success of Russian people.
5: Russian success on the battlefield, though, is by no means guaranteed. But it's clear that war still comes first for the Kremlin, no matter the cost. Ivor Bennett, Sky News, St. Petersburg.
4: NASA has ended its shelter order for astronauts on board the International Space Station, which was triggered by a worsening air leak. Barnaby Papadopoulos has the details.
9: It was quite a dramatic afternoon aboard the International Space Station, but it does now appear that that moment of maximum risk has passed. It was reported

0: Reported that astronauts were told by NASA to shelter in place, to shelter in the Dragon capsule. That's the spacecraft that will have brought them to the space station due to an air leak. They were also told to wear their spacesuits. Now, what we believe happened is a Russian cosmonaut was attempting to fix a leak in the Russian section of the International Space Station. And it's been reported that instead of using sealant, which is what they've used in the past, the cosmonaut was using a saw to try and access the part of the space station where the leak supposedly was. Russian media has reported that there were two leaks, one of which was fixed. We're not too sure about what happened to the second leak. But this has been a long-running saga on the International Space Station. Concerns about leaks in that Russian segment of the International Space Station were first raised all the way back in 2019. And we understand that NASA and the Russian Space Agency have long disagreed on the best way to fix them. So what's happened today is a Russian cosmonaut has attempted to fix a leak using a more invasive method, I think, of doing so. And that prompted concern from NASA and the order for astronauts to shelter in place. That has now been lifted and they're going about their daily activities. And this just speaks to the age of the International Space Station, which NASA is taking out of use after 2030.
1: All right, we've got some breaking news for you now. A man has died near Albany off Western Australia's south coast after being attacked by a shark. Initial reports suggest a 4.5-metre shark attacked the 35-year-old man while he was spearfishing with family off Michaelmas Island. He was transported by boat to shore after emergency services were notified. This was around 11:25 local time. He was unable to be saved. It's the second fatal shark attack in Western Australia over the past 4 weeks. Stay with us. Coming up on Newsnight, One Nation under heavy scrutiny, accused of not being upfront with voters on costings. Those details next.
2: Sky News will be back after this short break.

0: Sky News will be back after this short break.
1: Welcome back to Newsnight. Energy Minister Chris Bowen says Australia is doing very well when it comes to fuel supply. Over the course of last month, Australia had 92 ships of fuel arrive on our shores, one more than the monthly average. Australia currently has 43 days worth of petrol supply, 36 days worth of diesel, and 30 days worth of jet fuel.
2: Against, you know, the opposition saying that there'd be severe shortages in April and then changing it to June and then completely just continuing to scaremonger in the Australian community. On the contrary, the government has been working carefully with industry, providing factual, clear updates to the Australian people each and every week.
1: Mr. Bowen claims Australia has more fuel today than it had at the beginning of the war in Iran. The Coalition is pushing to reform the government's aged care assessment tool. It's been criticised for using an algorithm to determine the level of funding a person should receive. An option for humans to override the process was removed late last year, forcing patients to undergo an appeals process to overturn decisions. Shadow Health and Aged Care Minister Anne Rustin vows to introduce legislation to have trained human professionals back in control of the process.
3: It will say the government must allow human override. If the assessor believes the decision is wrong, the assessor should have the capacity to be able to override that decision. We're also saying the government must provide greater transparency about what sits behind this algorithm that's driving these results so people can see what it is that they're being determined by.
1: Ms. Rustin has accused the algorithm of spitting out wrong results and wants the government to formally investigate it. Labor has defended the current system, saying it makes assessments more equitable for patients. One Nation leader Pauline Hanson has come under fire for misleading voters on why she is yet to cost her signature policies. Treasurer Jim Chalmers and Labor Minister Murray Watt accused the senator of falsely claiming she was unable to have costings calculated by the Parliamentary Budget Office. The Treasurer says Ms. Hanson's party must put a price on their policies in order to be taken seriously. Senator Hanson has repeatedly defended her position, claiming the party was unable to use the PBO before the last election due to not having enough MPs. Speaking to Sky News, a Nationals MP has joined Labor in accusing Ms. Hanson of lying, saying all MPs have access to the PBO.
4: If they want to consider themselves an alternative government, then they've got to put their policies out there, they've got to get them costed, and they've got to be able to explain what they mean. And I would note that that has not got off to a good start. It's a bit harder than being an alternative government than just being sort of a protest party, and I think they're starting to find that out.
1: Upgrades to Victoria's public transport ticketing system are being rolled out. Starting tomorrow, commuters will be able to use their bank cards or smartphones to tap on and access most train lines instead of needing their physical Mikey cards, something already available in Sydney. The service will be available for other metropolitan rail lines from June 14. The upgrade will be extended to trams and buses from next year. Queensland's government has accused Labor of trying to quietly slash its disaster recovery funding. A media release by Minister for Emergency Management Christy McBain yesterday proposed a 50-50 funding split between state and territory governments as part of the disaster recovery framework. This would result in a cut from the Commonwealth's average contribution of 64% to the state's recovery capacity. Queensland's Fire and Disaster Recovery Minister Anne Lay called the proposition the most bastardly act she's seen in her political career. The federal government has defended the proposal.
5: Every single event that has occurred in Queensland, I not only have signed off on important funding for Queensland and for Queenslanders, I've been on the ground, whether that be in Mount Isa in the far north, whether it be in Cairns, whether it be in southeast Queensland as well, or whether it be in central Queensland. We have done that.
2: Commonwealth and states do need to work together. 50-50 is a good arrangement. I think, you know, that is a fair arrangement. Every state and territory is exposed to the impacts of climate change, not just Queensland, with the greatest of respect, every state and territory. So we'll work consistently across the board with every state and territory.
1: The Australian ski season has begun with a fresh covering of snow. Perisher recorded 30 centimetres of snowfall over the last week, while Mount Buller received 25 centimetres. Most resorts are expected to open with some beginner terrain available this weekend. Our expert meteorologists at Sky News Weather are forecasting a tough season for natural snow, but plenty of sunshine.
6: We had some beautiful snowfall this week, 25 centimetres here at Buller. We did really well out of that system. And, of course, we've been making plenty of snow as well to make sure that people can ski as they are enjoying right now.
1: Let's head overseas now. A United States Senate committee has given Donald Trump's nominee for ambassador to Australia the tick of approval. The next stage is a full Senate vote, but that's expected to go smoothly. Let's get more on this now. Joining me is United States Studies Centre Honorary Associate, Dr. Harry Malkinin. Thank you for your time. Much appreciated. Who is David Bratt?
7: Well, David Bratt is a, he has quite a few credentials. He's a former member of the House of Representatives from Virginia. He was very active in the Tea Party, and he's a strong MAGA member. After losing his House seat, he became a university president of Liberty University in Virginia. He holds a doctorate in economics, as well as some a number of linguistic skills. But most importantly, from the Australian standpoint, is he is very well politically connected to the White House. So that with him in Canberra, there will be a literally a direct voice into Donald Trump. He's a political figure, and it's a recognition by the United States that Australia is a very important ally and partner. And as a consequence, the ambassador is someone who is not just from the diplomatic corps, but is somebody who is wired right into the White House.
1: Yeah, that connection to the White House, very important. But does he have any connection to Australia?
7: Well, he likes tennis. And as far as we know, he doesn't have any physical affiliation with Australia. But he'll learn. That isn't necessarily a drawback. We don't need him coming to Australia to tell us our own geography, so to speak. He's got three critical issues on his charter. One is the development of critical minerals resources as an alternative to China as a supply. And, of course, there is the AUKUS submarine proposal, which he will definitely be heavily involved in. And lastly, there's been talk that he wants to do more, and the White House wants to do more in building an alliance with Australia in the Indo-Pacific area, most particularly with the island states.
1: Yeah, the Pacific region does feel a little bit neglected by the United States at the moment. Now, Australian Prime Minister Anthony Albanese has said the key ideological disagreement is the tariff issue. Do we know what David Bratt's position is on free trade?
7: He is not a strong advocate of free trade. But most of all, David Bratt is going to very much echo the White House. That's why he has such a good connection with the White House. He is on the same page as President Trump. He has supported Donald Trump's tariffs, and he is not a believer that free trade has necessarily worked out to the benefit of the United States. So he's very much representing the politics of the White House here.
1: Yeah, of course, Australia facing a new wave of tariffs from the US over allegations that we're using slave labour by the United States. That sounds very serious from the United States. Will the ambassador be able to help us negotiate a lower tariff deal, or is there no movement there because of that position, as you've just outlined?
7: Well, it's early days on this issue. And as we've seen, nothing on tariffs has been particularly stable. A lot of the tariffs were stricken by the U.S. Supreme Court. Others have been allowed. And the president has renegotiated many of these. I think it's fair to say that on this current tariff issue, David Brat will be in very close contact with the White House as well as with the Australian government.
1: Yeah, it's been a little while since we've had an ambassador to the United States. So we look forward to having one again, Dr. Harry Malconian. Thank you so much for your time. Much appreciated.
7: Thank you.
1: Well, stay with us here on Newsnight. Coming up after the break, while the world's largest AI company is calling for a freeze in the development of more powerful systems. We'll get you across the details next.
0: Sky News will be back after this short break.

0: Sky News will be back after this short break.
1: Welcome back. US President Donald Trump's pick to lead the nation's intelligence agencies is facing scrutiny on Capitol Hill. It could jeopardize the passage of a key surveillance bill.
2: President Trump's pick to lead America's intel agencies is facing major pushback on Capitol Hill.
3: A blank check to Trump and his cronies to compromise the most sensitive, most important information that Americans have.
2: To protest the appointment of new acting director of national intelligence, Bill Pulte, Democrats are blocking the renewal of FISA, a bill that's been described as necessary to track communications of foreign targets overseas.
4: In this vote, the yeas are 47, the nays are 52. This motion is not agreed to.
2: The vote failed early Friday morning, and Democrats say it will not be the last.
5: They couldn't have picked a worse person or a worse time to make this nomination because it has now jeopardized the single most important collection authority we have to keep us safe.
6: Playing politics with national security. You can't hold something like this hostage.
2: President Trump has praised Pulte, who's coming from the Federal Housing Finance Agency.
7: He's very smart. He's a person who's got high integrity.
2: And on Air Force One Friday, the president said he hopes Pulte will make significant staffing cuts to the agency.
8: And you want to prevent the number of people working there?
9: I wouldn't mind. I've heard that's way too high for way too long. Yeah, I wouldn't mind. If he cut, I wouldn't mind that.
2: And senators left Washington for the weekend without a plan in place to renew FISA before it expires next Friday.
1: The world's largest artificial intelligence company has called for a global freeze in the development of powerful AI systems. Anthropic is warning that humanity is approaching a point of no return, potentially losing control of the technology. The company says it will cease its own development if it were confident its competitors would do the same. Anthropic's most powerful system, Mythos, has been withheld from public access over fears it could engage in devastating cyber attacks. US Vice President J.D. Vance has weighed in on the political turmoil surrounding the murder of a British student. He claims Henry Novak would still be alive if Europeans had stood their ground against self-hatred and mass invasion of migrants.
10: This is the second intervention on this issue by the Trump administration, or the third if you include its allies, because this began with a series of posts by Elon Musk in relation to the murder of Henry Novak. That prompted the Prime Minister to accuse him of interfering in UK politics and attempting to whip up division. But Keir Starmer's words didn't stop the US State Department from then issuing a very hard-hitting statement in which it used the term two-tier policing, the very term being used by Reform leader Nigel Farage, a longtime friend and ally of President Trump. Downing Street said it didn't recognise that characterisation of policing, but again, that response hasn't prevented the Vice President of the United States from now involving himself in this matter. Posting online, J.D. Vance said this: Henry Novak died the same way a civilization dies, abandoned, handcuffed by authorities who neither trusted nor cared for him, and accused of hate crimes he did not commit. His murder is as tragic as it is enraging. He should be alive today, and he would be if the last few generations of European elites had stood their ground against the politics of self-hatred and the mass invasion of migrants, many of whom despise the West and the people who love it. Henry was far from the first to so needlessly lose his life, and I fear he won't be the last. Each time a life like his is lost, the proper response, the only response, is righteous anger. To some extent, this follows a familiar pattern. It's not unusual for the Trump administration to point to tragic murders carried out by migrants in a bid to justify its policies on mass immigration and national sovereignty. But it is an entirely different matter altogether. For one party in what we often call the special relationship, the United States, to accuse the other, the United Kingdom, of having a two-tier criminal justice system and overseeing civilizational decline.
1: The number of people who have caught the flu this season has appeared to have dropped. Data from the Australian Centre for Disease Control says there were 33,000 reported cases between January 1 and the end of May. That's compared to just under 69,500 cases during the same period last year, marking a decrease of around 65%. Australians are being warned not to get complacent, though, and are being advised to get vaccinated. The World Health Organization has announced more than $800 million in funding to fight Ebola. The current Ebola outbreak is already the fourth largest on record, with 381 confirmed cases and 62 deaths in the Democratic Republic of the Congo. The organization is calling for international assistance in managing the outbreak.
11: We're not starting from zero. This plan draws on lessons from previous Ebola outbreaks and recent health emergencies. Those lessons are clear. Speed matters, coordination matters, and consistency matters.
1: The money will help fund the joint partnership between the World Health Organization and other partners, including UNICEF and the African Centre for Disease Control. Thousands of people in Albania are demanding the resignation of their prime minister, accusing him of giving environmentally sensitive land to investors linked with Donald Trump's son-in-law, Jared Kushner. A multi-billion-dollar resort is planned to be built on an island off Albania in the Adriatic coast, which is a wetland home to flamingo seals and sea turtles nesting. Environmentalists opposed the plan, saying it would impact several hundred acres of pristine beaches, as well as endangering the flamingo population. This was the sixth day of protests, and activists say they will continue until the government stops the plans. Well, after the break, we'll get across all the latest sport news as Frio flex their flag favouritism with an absolute thrashing of the Roos. All the highlights next.
0: Sky News will be back after this short break.

0: Sky News will be back after this short break.
1: Welcome back. Look, it's a fear that often plays on the minds of reporters. When you're out making the news, don't become the story yourself. Unfortunately for a journalist in Mexico, that's played out quite literally at a news conference, taking a tumble right in front of cameras filming the president. The president had thrown a soccer ball towards the press pack. The eager reporter tried to make the catch, but landed face flat on the ground. Climate Analysis is predicting dangerous heat and humidity during several FIFA World Cup matches across the US and Mexico. Maribel Gonzalez has the details.
2: An analysis by the World Weather Attribution found that the number of games expected to be played in exceedingly hot temperatures were more likely during this year's FIFA World Cup compared to the last time the U.S. hosted the tournament back in 1994. Now, the heat will not only affect those players, but all athletes who compete outdoors this summer.
3: And acceleration away.
4: The drills are heating up on the field for the players of the LA Force, and soon the temperatures will too as the team kicks off the season. A new analysis by the World Weather Attribution Organization predicts some FIFA World Cup games to be held in the southern and inland parts of the U.S. and Mexico could experience extreme heat and high humidity due to climate change. And while these players won't be in those matches, as athletes, they understand what it takes to stay safe in those conditions.
5: I mean, the main message is staying hydrated, I would say.
6: You have to at least hydrate 48 hours and consistently throughout the week just so you're in shape.
4: Failing to do so can quickly put a strain on the body.
5: When it's hot, I mean, dry mouth, you know, exhaustion. A lot of it has to do with decision-making as well, right? When you're tired, your decision-making goes out the window.
4: The team's coach, Deco Kanan, is a veteran professional soccer player who knows prepping and competing safely doesn't start on game day.
7: It's much more than those 90 minutes that people see on the TV. Ideally, a lot of rest, a lot of food, good nutrition, a lot of hydration, ice baths, saunas, a lot of massages, a lot of things in behind the scenes that nobody see.
4: And for those cheering on the athletes.
8: It gets pretty warm in the bleachers as well, so I would also say, like, bring your own water, you know, a hat if you need it.
2: The World Weather Attribution report found that while air-conditioned stadiums may reduce heat exposure within the venues, the extreme heat can still pose danger for people gathering or celebrating outside.
1: All right, time for your Fox Sport News update now with Gemma Barge. Gem, a big win for Freo.
9: Yes, that's right, Jack. Great to see you again. Well, Fremantle have extended their club winning streak to 12 games in a row with their biggest margin of victory ever. North Melbourne with the latest victims in Bunbury. The margin, 124 points. A 9-2 second quarter, tearing the game wide open. Andrew Brayshaw with 17 possessions in the first half. Josh Chasey and Luke Jackson with 2 first half goals each as the Dockers led by 54 points at the long break. The smashing continuing in the second half. Patrick Voss setting up 3 goals and kicking for himself.
10: He took him out of the game as Saints' biggest threat in the defensive half, and now he can hit the scoreboard.
11: Bolton, shake and Shay, shook him off. And McKercher for company, so it goes to Voss instead. Packing in here to see the superstars come to town and see the superstars put on a show.
9: North Melbourne held goalless after half-time, Freo kicking the final 19 majors of the contest. The Dockers' highest score since 2010 will see them stay on top of the ladder. North's 31 points, the lowest output by any team in a game this season. Andrew Brayshaw with 9 clearances to go with his 30 possessions. Freo with 57 inside 50s to 32 and 22 marks inside 50 to just 3 for the Kangas. And the AFL has responded after Hawthorn's Mabior Chole called out racial abuse on social media following Friday night's loss to the Western Bulldogs. In a statement, AFL CEO Andrew Dillon said, "The AFL strongly condemns the vile and racist social media messages sent to Hawthorn player Mabior Chole following Friday night's match. Racism has no place anywhere, anytime, not in our game, not in the community, and not online. Players or anyone should never be subjected to this sort of abuse." Hawthorn Chief Executive Ash Klein has also weighed in. He said, if you are the sort of person who thinks it's okay to make a comment or send a message like this, we don't want you as part of our game. We commend Marvio's courage in calling this out, and we stand with him. Our immediate focus is on wrapping our arms around and supporting Marvio. Hawthorn Football Club is working closely with the AFL on this matter. Christian Varpolto says pledging his allegiance for the Socceroos has forced him out of his comfort zone. Speaking for the first time since his defection from Italy to Australia, the 22-year-old says he was swayed by the prospect of representing his nation of birth at the FIFA World Cup. It comes after previously knocking back Graham Arnold's offer to join the Socceroos at the 2022 tournament.
3: Maybe I think when I was 18, maybe I was a bit too young and maybe I was a bit too scared to make the change straight away. So maybe I was in my comfort zone a bit playing for Italy. So I think really something, I don't know, in my heart just said, you know, I think it's time to come home.
9: Meanwhile, Socceroos coach Tony Popovic has revealed that if everything goes to plan, Volpato will likely make his debut alongside fellow uncapped player Tete Yenge in tomorrow's friendly against Switzerland.
12: We just got to get him fit. You know, he hasn't played a lot of football and he had 8 to 9 days off before he joined us. So we, you know, for comparing to the group, he's probably at the bottom in terms of his conditioning right now. But yeah, he's working hard. He's trying to get up to speed, and we've seen some good inroads in the last couple of days.
9: Delhi will face Switzerland for just the second time in history, with the two sides playing out a goalless draw back in 2010. Switzerland are currently ranked 8 places higher than Australia on the FIFA World Rankings. Caris Davidson leads the Aussie charge at the halfway mark of the US Open. The Gold Coaster was the last player in the field and now sits 4 shots off the lead at even par after a second round 73. Oh, excuse me. Hannah Green is just 1 shot further back. The world number 5 matched Davidson 73 thanks to a birdie at the 17th.
13: In scrambling statistics the last 3 years.
14: Third shot for Hannah Green at 17.
15: Control there from Hannah Green. That will be a tap-in to get her back to 1 over par.
9: Grace Kim provided a highlight at the 7th. She's 2 over, while Minji Lee had a tough day at Riviera. The 2022 champion carded a 5-over 76 to drop to 3 over on her tournament. Alison Lee and Ronan Yin led the field at 4 under. To basketball now, and the New York Knicks are up 2-0 in the NBA Finals after surviving a down-to-the-wire Game 2 thriller in San Antonio. Still smarting from that Game 1 loss on their home turf, the Spurs look to deliver an early knockout blow and jumped out to a 12-point lead in the second quarter. But the Knicks, who have put together 12 straight playoff wins, remained resolute. Jalen Brunson and his Knickerbockers pulling their socks up to surge back to take a 4-point lead into halftime before dominating the third.
16: Brunson pulls up 3-pointer, knocks it down. Timeout San Antonio. Knicks have opened up a 10-point lead. Alley-oop to Robinson. Oh, what a perfect pass from Bridges. And it's back to 11.
9: As the tensions reach boiling point, Victor Wembanyama issued a final quarter call to battle with the Spurs, trailing by 14 in the final quarter. And the towering Frenchman conjured up what looked to be a miraculous comeback as San Antonio retook the lead with less than a minute on the clock. The Spurs hero soon turned villain, though.
16: Pulls up, jump shot. Back of the rim, won't go. Wemby the rebound. 12 seconds remaining. Stolen by Brunson and knocked down by Wemby. Brunson will shoot free throws with 9.5 remaining. Oh, what a turnaround in that sequence.
9: The subsequent free throws putting the Knicks up by 1. Wemby had the ball and potential redemption in his hands as the clock wound down, but his shot rimmed out. The Knicks opening the series with back-to-back road victories. The team's heading to New York for games 3 and 4.
17: Very blurry, and that's the whole problem. You know, I need to have more poise, more control over the game. I'm not going to go through the whole possessions, but that's the general image.
18: In terms of being blurry, you said things were blurry. Was that just the last 3 possessions, or was that sort of the issue all night?
17: I would say the last 3 possessions. I think we need to put ourselves in better conditions. We digging ourselves a hole.
9: Don't forget, for more live and breaking sport, tune into Fox Sports News, Channel 500. Thanks so much, Jack.
1: Thanks, Gemma. Appreciate the update. As bushfire seasons become more challenging, New South Wales emergency services are reshaping the way critical equipment is delivered across the state. It's a new initiative streamlining distribution, helping crews get what they need where they need it faster than ever before.
19: The new RFS State Logistics Centre is the one-stop shop servicing all rural fire service volunteers across New South Wales. From trousers to trucks, food packs to fire retardant.
20: This 16,000 square metre logistics centre is a step up from the old facility, not just in size, but in technology.
21: It's quickly becoming the emergency services Amazon. Previously, we had a manual system, so using Excel spreadsheets and some of those other systems. We now have an inventory system that allows us to use electronic barcodes to see how much stock we have here in the warehouse. As we dispatch it, it automates and we know when we need to replace or order more gear. So it's a very efficient system, enables us to get gear out the door very quickly to support our volunteers.
19: The centralised hub and new technology makes it easier to distribute firefighting and disaster management resources where they're most needed, across the state and country.
21: We've seen other agencies now housing their equipment here as well, so it's becoming a multi-agency facility, State Emergency Service, Police, the Telco Authority, and we're also seeing the National Emergency Management Agency also supplying and storing some of their equipment here that can be deployed right across the country. So this facility not only assists RFS and the great work that our firefighters do on the ground, but certainly the other agencies within the emergency service sector.
20: But even with ample resources and a new multi-agency approach, the one thing that can't be managed and organised is the weather.
21: Look, it's no secret that over the last couple of years we haven't reached some of the targets due to those weather conditions. We've had a lot of rain and cool conditions. This year we've got a really big focus on getting as much hazard reduction as we can ahead of the coming season. And in that we've established Task Force Fireguard. So that task force is up and running and we're seeing some really good success to date, and we're hoping to see very much an improvement on what we have in previous years.
20: With a strong El Niño and drier than average winter on the forecast, the RFS may have a chance to catch up on its hazard reduction burns and reduce the risk of catastrophic bushfires this season. But ultimately, when fire season does start this summer, they now have new equipment and better ways to support the 70,000 volunteers at the fire front. Wendy John, Sky News Weather.
1: Let's get you across the weather forecast now. Here's Sky News Weather Senior Meteorologist Rob Sharp.
22: This weekend, we're continuing to see largely lovely weather across the country, but showers will start developing on the east coast and the west coast as we move through Sunday afternoon and particularly into the evening ahead of a wetter than usual week for many parts of the country. But as you can see, through Brisbane, lovely morning, but again, there's that chance of afternoon or evening showers developing. Sydney, though, should stay unscathed at a top of 20 degrees, pretty much the exact same weather from Saturday to Sunday, whilst in Melbourne, partly cloudy skies and a top again of 18 degrees, and Adelaide looking to stay dry and miss out on the wet weather we have been seeing of late with mostly sunny conditions. The West Coast also looking sunny to start things off on Sunday, but cloud will gradually build. There's potential for showers, most likely in the evening hours. Elsewhere, and sunshine lingers for the north, the centre, and builds for many parts of the south. Although Ballarat does look cloudy with a top of only 14 degrees, but there's plenty of rain on the way through next week. So come and join us on Channel 601 where we walk you through the details.
1: Hey, listen, it's been brilliant to have your company on Newsnight this evening. I'm Jack Nyhoff. Coming up after the break, Opinionated, hosted by Danica DiGiorgio.
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1: Welcome to the show. Coming up tonight, Australia's population just hit 28 million, fueled by record migration. Nobody ever voted for this. Is Labor about to pull the pin on AUKUS as a split emerges? Peter Jennings joins Opinionated for analysis. And Sydney's Lakemba Mosque wants to broadcast the Islamic call to prayer on loudspeaker. I'll tell you why I think multiculturalism has failed in this country later on in the debrief. But first tonight, a white student begs for his life as he's handcuffed and left to die by British police who wrongly believed he was the perpetrator of a racial attack. You would have heard the shocking story of 18-year-old Henry Novak, whose final moments were captured on camera, and a warning, this vision is distressing.
2: What's happened to you, right? Been stabbed. You've been stabbed? Whereabouts? I don't think you have, mate. Put the hand in the cuff, mate.
1: What happened in this case was racist. Henry Novak was the victim of racism because police decided a white person could not have possibly been attacked by an Indian man. Reform UK councillor Darren Grimes has this powerful editorial.
3: My friends, an 18-year-old university student is bleeding to death in a driveway. Picture that scene. He tells police, "I've been stabbed." He tells them he can't breathe. And what do they say to him? "I don't think you have, mate." Then they handcuff him. They don't handcuff the man who stabbed him. They handcuff the dying teenager. This is a story of Henry Novak, an 18-year-old student at the University of Southampton who was stabbed by Vikram Digwa with a 21-centimetre blade. Henry had been out with his football mates. He had his whole life ahead of him. But when the police arrived, instead of being treated as the victim, he was framed as the suspect. And why is this? Well, it's because his attacker had claimed that Henry had racially abused him. And as soon as that magic word is uttered, that's enough. The racism allegation and basic policing goes out of the window. Henry, bleeding and dying, was handcuffed. His attacker, and this is coming from Henry's father, disgustingly, was not. Henry was read his rights as he lost consciousness. Just think about that. The dying teenager, "I've been stabbed." The police assume he's lying because of that one word, racism. And suddenly the bleeding boy is the one in handcuffs. Now, we learn from the same group of officers in this particular police force that they had been through DEI training, where staff reportedly said they felt pressured to adopt certain ideas, certain ideologies. And this, my friends, is the real issue. When you train institutions to see race before reality, well, we can't be shocked when reality becomes the lie. This is what identity politics does. It turns human beings into category groups. You've got victims, you've got oppressor, you've got privileged, you've got protected, you've got suspect. The facts, they become secondary. It's the identity checkbox that comes first. And Henry Novak paid the price. The question here is really quite brutally simple. Were those officers more afraid of being called racist than they were of protecting a dying teenager? That's what it looks like to millions of us. It looks like a system trained to detect so-called hate, but unable to detect a stab wound. And the phrase matters. Henry said he couldn't breathe. When George Floyd said those words, British police chiefs took the knee, as did the Prime Minister, Keir Starmer. But when Henry Novak said he couldn't breathe, where has been the national reckoning? Where has been the outrage? Where have been the police chiefs taking the knee for him? There haven't been any, because Henry doesn't fit the script. This is two-tier Britain, two-tier policing, two-tier outrage, and two-tier compassion. And we've seen this before. For years, rape gangs abused working-class white girls while officials looked away from them because they were terrified of being called racist. A different scandal, but exactly the same disease. This is cowardice dressed up as racial sensitivity. Leeson needs to go back to basics. Who's hurt? Who's dangerous? How do we protect life? Henry was hurt. Henry was dying. Henry needed help. He got handcuffs and painted as a liar as he was passing into the next world. That should haunt my country. Colorblind justice isn't optional. It's actually civilizational. The moment the law starts treating people differently because of race, it stops being justice and becomes tribal management. Henry Novak was failed. He'll be a name etched on the minds of Britons for years to come. The question now has to be whether our leaders have the courage to admit why.
1: It's unfathomable, isn't it? And exactly, the West is failing. It's failing right now as this warped ideology has been allowed to take hold. Well, our population reached 28 million on Tuesday. In fact, a person arrives to live in Australia every 59 seconds. Now, can someone please explain how on earth that is sustainable when we don't have the infrastructure to cater for a growing population, let alone the housing? Here's Deputy Executive Director of the Institute of Public Affairs, Daniel Wild.
4: Well, if you needed any more proof that Australia's political class couldn't care less what ordinary Australians think, look no further than the latest population figures. This week, Australia's population ticked past 28 million. Now, here's the staggering fact. Over the past 5 years, around 80% of that population growth has come from overseas migration. Did Australians vote for that? No. Did they ask for it? No. In fact, they want the exact opposite. Polling consistently shows political class couldn't care less what ordinary Australians think. Look no further than the

0: wrong to feel this way? Housing affordability is the worst it has been in a generation. Young Australians are delaying starting families because they can't afford a home. Rents are skyrocketing, congestion is getting worse, patients are waiting longer to see a doctor, and classrooms are getting overcrowded. Australians can see this with their own eyes. Yet the political class keeps telling them everything is fine. So where do the major parties stand on this issue? Well, obviously Labor remains committed to the biggest Australia agenda ever. Its latest budget points to another 300,000 per year. The Coalition says it wants to lower immigration and has sensibly linked immigration to housing construction. Now, this is good, but it implies that if housing numbers rise, migration numbers would too. And One Nation has proposed a cap of 130,000 visas per year. Now, that's a very significant reduction on current levels, but many Australians would argue that it's too high. Let's be clear about something. Net zero migration doesn't mean zero migration. It doesn't mean shutting the door. It means the numbers coming in are matched by the numbers going out. Australia can still attract doctors, engineers, tradespeople and entrepreneurs. The difference is that policy would prioritise skilled, economically productive migrants while reducing the inflow of low-skilled entrants who are putting pressure on our economy. Most Australians understand this instinctively. They know that there is a difference between a migration program designed to serve the national interest and one that simply means chasing bigger population numbers for its own sake. Now, of course, the usual suspects in Treasury and the bureaucracy will tell us that reducing immigration will devastate the economy. But hang on a minute. These are the same experts who completely misjudged the economic impact of the government's recent tax hikes, claiming they would be only half as damaging as they turned out to be. So forgive Australians for being a little bit sceptical. Now, is this incompetence or just politics dressed up as economics? I'll let you decide that. But let's take a real-world example, Canada. As my colleague, Adam Crichton, has recently observed, something remarkable happened in Canada in 2025. For the first time since the 1940s, Canada's population went down. The population fell by more than 76,000 people in just 3 months. Why? Because the government cut immigration. The Prime Minister, Mark Carney, slashed asylum claims by a third, temporary foreign worker entries by 70%, and international student permits by half. And what happened? Did the economy collapse? Did the sky fall in? Did society unravel? No. Life went on. In fact, Canada's experience exposed one of the biggest myths in modern politics, that population growth is somehow essential for prosperity. It isn't. Canada's experience demonstrates something Australia's political establishment refuses to admit. High migration is a policy choice. Low migration is also a policy choice. And if a government has the courage to put the interests of its own citizens first, it can be done.
1: Absolutely. And the question is whether Labor will. And given that net overseas migration won't drop for another 2 years, that's according to its own budget, we're in strife. Well, Anthony Albanese needs to front up and explain whether he remains committed to the AUKUS agreement. A split has emerged inside Labor after former Minister Ed Husic led a revolt against the pact. So how on earth do we counter the threat of China when Labor is split and we are now only getting 3 second-hand Virginia-class submarines instead of 2 and a brand new boat? Sky News defence analyst Peter Jennings explains.
2: It's been a difficult week for the AUKUS alliance. In Singapore, Richard Miles revealed that instead of receiving 2 second-hand and 1 newly built Virginia-class nuclear-powered submarine, we will in fact buy 3 second-hand boats. The Virginia subs are an interim plan to keep our Navy working in the 2030s. And then in the 2040s, the idea is that we will be building our own nuclear-powered submarines in Osborne, South Australia. On the Virginia subs, we're not talking about used cars here. It's actually a good thing to receive a boat that's fully tested and worked well. But will the United States actually hand over these boats? The first is due to arrive in 2032, a long time away. The United States is not building subs fast enough for their own Navy, let alone selling them to Australia. In the early 2030s, a future US president will decide if Australia is a dependable enough ally for the US to risk selling us a multi-billion dollar nuclear submarine. And this at a time when the US doesn't have enough of their own. Almost as if they were expecting it, the

0: left in Australia came out this week demanding an end to AUKUS. This group comprises the Greens, a retired Admiral, Chris Barry, who really should know better, Peter Garrett, inevitably, and a disgruntled former Labor Minister, Ed Husic, who's asking for a caucus vote on AUKUS. Anthony Albanese will never let that happen. But I think a big minority inside the Labor caucus does not support the AUKUS alliance. If Richard Miles can't sell AUKUS to his own backbench, how can we be certain this project will survive for 20 more years before we start building nuclear subs? Albanese has not moved one centimetre on building a new Navy base on the East Coast needed for these boats. The government has not progressed plans to store the subs' spent nuclear reactors, and we need that to get the support of the International Atomic Energy Agency. And the biggest Albanese government failure has been that they have not funded AUKUS. Scott Morrison's plan was always that AUKUS would be paid for on top of the defence budget. When Anthony Albanese came to power, that changed. All of a sudden, AUKUS was being paid for from within the current defence budget. So what's the real future of AUKUS? Either the government will show it has the determination to stick with an expensive and difficult plan, or the government will back down and decide it's all too difficult. The strategic case for nuclear-powered submarines is very strong, but I just don't see the commitment in the Albanese government to deliver that outcome.
1: And one thing is for sure, China is watching closely. Well, after claiming men can potentially be pregnant, Australia's $400,000 a year sex discrimination commissioner, Anna Cody, has gone into crisis mode. She's penned an opinion piece for the Australian newspaper, claiming it's about making sure people are not treated unfairly because of who they are. She just doesn't get it, does she? Here's Head of Advocacy at Women's Forum Australia, Stephanie Bastian.
2: Australia's Sex Discrimination Commissioner, Anna Cody, has written what can only be described as a very polished piece of damage control. Last week, she went viral for all the wrong reasons after telling Senate estimates that she considers biological men who identify as women to be protected under pregnancy discrimination law. Well, now she's taken to the opinion pages to reassure us all that everything's fine, the law is clear, move along. Well, with respect, Commissioner, no, everything is not fine. Anna Cody tells us the Sex Discrimination Act is about fairness, about not treating people unfairly because of who they are. Hard to argue with that. But here's the part that she's refusing to address. Her interpretation doesn't just extend protections. It destroys women and girls' protections altogether. When a biological man is covered under pregnancy discrimination law, a law that exists precisely because women's reproductive capacity has been used against them in the workplace for generations, you are not adding fairness to the equation. You are mocking their hard-earned protections. And the Commissioner has the audacity to wrap this up with a reminder that 22 women and children have died from gendered violence this year, as if invoking that horror somehow settles the debate. We agree those deaths are a national tragedy, but where is the Commissioner's concern for the women reporting abuse by male trans-identifying offenders in female prisons? And the girls injured in sport suffering broken bones, concussions, after colliding with males who identify as girls playing on female teams. Using the tragedy of sex-based violence to shut down legitimate questions about women's legal protections isn't compassion. It is not leadership. It is a deflection. And Australian women deserve better, especially from the person whose entire job is to protect their rights. Now, Julia Gillard, a woman who knows a thing or two about fiction, but we'll come back to that. In a recent interview leading up to her chairing the judging panel for the prestigious Women's Prize for Fiction in the UK this month, Australia's first female Prime Minister reflected that she didn't truly encounter sexism until she was Prime Minister. But here is the exquisite irony that no one seems to want to talk about. It was Julia Gillard, while she was Prime Minister, who amended the Sex Discrimination Act to remove the definition of woman and insert a gender identity in its place. That's right, the woman who delivered the famous misogyny speech quietly rewrote the law that protects women from it and replaced biological reality with fiction of gender ideology. And the consequences have been profound. That amendment laid the groundwork for Giggle v Tickle, the most recent judgment from the full federal bench of the federal court, finding that women and girls do not have an enforceable rights to single-sex spaces, sports and services. Single-sex sports, change rooms, refuges, bathrooms, gone not by debate, not by referendum, but by quiet legislative amendment most Australians didn't even know had happened. Julia Gillard broke a glass ceiling with one hand, and with the other she removed the legal scaffolding that held up protections for every woman and girl standing beneath her. The misogyny speech made headlines around the world. This amendment barely made the news. And that, perhaps more than anything, tells you everything you need to know.
1: Exactly. And hey, Anna Cody, how about the Sex Discrimination Act? Why don't you just restore basic biological definitions so that a bloke in a dress doesn't go and raid a women's toilet under the guise of being a woman? It's not that hard, is it? And look, all this just proves is how woke and backwards we've become as a nation. Former New South Wales Police Minister David Elliott exposes the hypocrisy of the left.
3: For the majority of Australians sitting back quietly whilst they scratch their collective heads, is there nothing more insulting to their intelligence than the current debate about what, in fact, constitutes a woman? For them, the next election cannot come quick enough. And if the major parties think that the anti-woke sentiments in the electorate won't be reflected at the ballot box, then they haven't learnt a thing from the Farah by-election result. Now, I don't care who you sleep with, and I couldn't care less about your dress sense. Unlike nations that embrace communism and Islamic extremism, I celebrate your freedom of choice, and that includes your freedom to choose a partner of any gender. In fact, I'm happy to risk my life defending it. But for the love of common sense, please don't insult me by saying you're now magically, biologically different to your gender of birth. Right around the nation, middle-aged men like me are saying, "No, sir, you can't share ablutions with my wife and teenage niece because you've decided that you're not really a bloke, despite the clear presence of male chromosomes, and you certainly can't compete against them in the women's water polo tournament." It's time for all modern-day suffragettes, those who idolised Margaret Thatcher and Eleanor Roosevelt, to take a stand and recoup their place as champions for a fair go. For more than a century, this nation has fought for justice. We had to go to a referendum to change our constitution, allowing the ancient Australians equality at the ballot box. We fought a political campaign giving women equal pay. And we revoked a legislated obligation on the government to deny perfectly qualified migrants to enter the country because of the colour of their skin. There is a lot to celebrate in our history. So why on earth are a small number of unelected policy wonks in Canberra getting away with forcing this bizarre commitment to gender fluidity on us? Have they seriously got nothing better to do? Has every kid now been removed from a life of poverty? Have we cured cancer? Does literacy no longer bring cause for concern? Have we got zero unemployment? Today we have read about a matter before the Melbourne Magistrates Court where an Australian ISIS bride has been charged with crimes against humanity after she was arrested for enslavement. That's right, we have an Australian woman charged with owning a slave 200 years after the Western world finally made the practice repugnant. But at the same time, the left seems to find this matter one of inconvenience, so they say nothing. However, they are keen to focus you on the right for a man to call himself a woman, and in the case of our Defence Force, enjoy all the privileges that that brings. What hypocrisy. Since the beginning of time, the individual roles of men and women have been the cornerstone of human endurance. So when governments think they can hoodwink people into believing something that is biologically impossible, then we've moved beyond the gender wars. It's now a fight for survival.
1: Gosh, it's a sad state of affairs, isn't it? Coming up after the break, Sydney's Lakemba Mosque wants to broadcast the Islamic call to prayer on loudspeaker. I'll tell you why I think multiculturalism has failed in this country later on in the debrief.
4: Sky News will be back after this short break.

0: Welcome back. Well, two notorious anti-Israel commentators, Hassan Piker and Cenk Uygar, have been banned from entering the UK on the grounds their presence may not be conducive to the public good. Is this fair, or is freedom of speech under attack across the West? Here's writer and broadcaster Esther Krakow.
1: So Twitch streamer Hassan Piker and founder of The Young Turks, Cenk Uygar, have been the latest people to be banned by the British government for, and I quote, and I'm getting, pretty sure you're getting used to this explanation now, their presence is not being conducive to the public good. And all of a sudden, many people on the left in particular have discovered what free speech actually means because they are outraged. I mean, these two individuals took to Twitter almost immediately and said they were banned because they were anti-Israel and that you cannot criticize Israel and come to the UK. Au contraire, because our very own Home Secretary, Shabana Mahmood, is not known for being a fan of Israel, neither her nor basically all the other ministers in the cabinet, and yet they very much are able to exercise their free speech. Look, at the end of the day, I find these people's views abhorrent on a number of things, but I don't think that matters and that should make a difference. I do not believe that the UK, well, the British government more specifically, should get into the habit of banning people that it doesn't like. And in their defense, they seem to have a track record of like a whack-a-mole strategy across the political spectrum. So they banned 11 commentators from Tommy Robinson's Unite the Rally, Unite the Right rally a few weeks ago because they called them far-right agitators. They've blocked Islamist preachers. Many would argue rightfully so. And now Hassan Piker and Cenk Uygar can add themselves to that distinguished list. But the point is, does free speech still matter in the UK? It doesn't really seem like it. Now, there is an argument that, you know, foreign people should not be able to come and exercise certain kinds of free speech. But at the end of the day, free speech is free speech. If you're talking about banning Islamist preachers that are actively inciting hate and terrorism in the UK, that's a separate argument. But from where I'm standing, Hassan Piker and Cenk Uygar are just your run-of-the-mill left-wing progressive commentators. And I don't see why they should fall into the same category as people who outright call for violence. You may have a different opinion, but at the end of the day, I think free speech is not in a great shape in the UK, and I don't think this puts it on better footing, unfortunately.
0: Well, now it is time for the debrief. Let's talk about multiculturalism, or as Anthony Albanese likes to tell us, diversity is our strength. This week, the Lekemba Mosque in southwest Sydney put in a new bid to install four loudspeakers at the top of its minaret to broadcast the Islamic call to prayer. A previous application, which was rejected by council, sought approval to broadcast it once a week on Fridays for up to 15 minutes before lunchtime prayers. Now, this is what the Adhan, as it's called, sounds like.
2: Hello?

0: Ah, the sound of Anthony Albanese's multiculturally diverse Australia. And if you ask the head of the Lebanese Muslim Association, Gamal Kia, he seems to think it's akin to church bells. He said if the church bells are allowed to ring and we are in favour of those bells ringing, then why are we not allowed to do the call to prayer? In English, the call to prayer is translated to Allah is the greatest, there is no God but Allah. Now, that doesn't exactly sound like the gentle toll of the bell at 8 a.m. on a Sunday morning in church to me. Now, I'm going to be quite frank. I don't want to hear the Adhan out loud for 15 minutes. I don't want to hear it at all. I'm firmly of the belief that when you come to this country, you assimilate with us. You do not create your own enclave. And this isn't about the noise. It's about taking over a public space to profess Islamic teaching. It's a, this is our territory. These are our statements and beliefs out there in the public sphere. Gamal Kia went on to describe concerns about the call to prayer as a blatantly racist, Islamophobic slur dressed up as concern for civil and community rights. Ah, yes, the racist word, the left's favourite. So let's break this down. Firstly, you don't move into a suburb or come to this country to then claim it is your right to blast your own religious call. This is a country founded on Judeo-Christian values. What if I ask for church bells to ring out in the middle of Gaza or Tehran? How would that go, do you think? Secondly, the conflation between Islam and racism also makes no sense when Islam is not a race, it's an ideology. And thirdly, if this gets approved, where does it end? Does every mosque then get the same opportunity? And then suddenly we see this, a mass prayer session? This one here was in the middle of London in Trafalgar Square in March. Oh, but wait, we've already seen that in the middle of an unauthorised anti-Israel protest in Sydney when a group of Muslim men defied a police move on notice and got down on the ground. Now, the vast majority of Muslims are good Australians, but you couple that with some of the extreme scenes of the past 2 years. Flags of terror groups waved in the streets, a portrait of the now dead Ayatollah carried across the Harbour Bridge, and of course the Bondi massacre, allegedly in the name of ISIS. Oh, and don't forget, Albo himself was heckled out of the Lekemba Mosque. So despite the claims of racism and Islamophobia, you can understand why the community is divided over the plans for a loudspeaker. And so maybe, just maybe, the multiculturalism experiment isn't all it's cracked up to be. Now, I would argue it wasn't always like this. There was a mutual respect post-World War II when Italians, Greeks, Jews came to this country. They were the new Australians. They were expected to integrate. It worked. And then later on, of course, the Vietnamese, the Chinese and others arrived too. Now, the success hinged on assimilation and adopting our values. But along the way somewhere, we got more than we bargained for. The idea of multiculturalism changed, and suddenly it became okay to keep cultures separate. Little enclaves. Left-wing governments peddled the words racism, discrimination, even though I would argue we're actually one of the most tolerant and welcoming nations in the world. Votes then became more important than values. A prime example was Labor handing out visas to 3,000 Gazans with little to no security checks. Australia first became Australia second. And this was Richard Marles just on Wednesday.
1: I mean, it is utterly unacceptable that for a country where fully one-fourth of our citizens are born overseas, that we have leading politicians who are seeking to draw a distinction between migrants and Australians.
0: Listen to the rhetoric being whipped up. Multiculturalism has failed. It is impossible to achieve a harmonious society. The Lekemba Mosque request tells you everything you need to know about where we are at in this country and how our values and Judeo-Christian principles are viewed. The horse has bolted. It's not racist to talk about it. It's not Islamophobic. In my view, it's a worry. Oh, but it's okay. Diversity is our strength, is it not? That's it for Opinionated. Coming up next is the US Report with James Morrow. Good night.
2: This is The World According to Rowan Dean. Good evening and welcome to The World According to Rowan Dean, a world in which we stand up to and reject the endless lies of the woke left. More about that in a tick. Got a huge show coming up, so order in Uber Eats. Including, I'll chat to Alex Antic about Labor glossing over their failures with a glossy. And I'll chat to the great Alex Stein about the latest LGBTQ plus madness in America. And will we always have Paris? Or has the migrant invasion done what even the Third Reich never managed? But first, I remember back in the dreadful year of 2020, when, to compound the idiotic, draconian response to COVID, 6 years ago last fortnight, we had to suffer the hysterical response to the tragic death of a black man in Minneapolis, George Floyd. America exploded in an orgy of violence, looting, arson, and mayhem. And suddenly, the world seemed to turn upside down, and the lying began.
3: I want to be clear in how I characterize this. This is mostly a protest. It is not, generally speaking, unruly, but fires have been started.
2: Yes, on the one hand, we were told that the violence was mostly peaceful. And then we were told this was some kind of long overdue reckoning against white America, that black America had finally had enough. And then, before you could say Martin Luther King Jr., everyone from prime ministers to football players were taking the knee in some kind of weird worship of George Floyd. White people were kissing and washing the feet of black people in bizarre acts of psycho self-flagellation. And a new phrase entered the lexicon, Black Lives Matter. Black Lives Matter. The phrase became a movement, and we were all required to repeat the three-word incantation like a religious mantra, Black Lives Matter. Which is one of those Edward Lear type absurdist self-referential phrases because, of course, black lives matter, obviously. But when some of us tried to point out that by the same definition, by the same token, all lives matter, including white lives matter, we were shouted down as racists. And so the madness of the dystopian authoritarians gripped the Western world. I know a person in London who was severely reprimanded and nearly lost her job, this is true, for saying the so-called despicable phrase, all lives matter. We were told all lives matter was racist, a racist slogan. But that too was a lie. So it was with a gentle sigh of relief that I saw this exchange this week between Zia Yusuf, who is one of the leading lights of Nigel Farage's Reform Party, and this ridiculous British TV host, Cathy Newman, on UK Sky News.
4: White lives matter as much as black lives. Do you disagree with that statement?
5: You seem to be conducting an interview with me, but I'm trying to...
4: White lives matter as much as black lives. And my question to you is, do you disagree with that statement?
5: And my question to you is about Nigel Farage's claims...
4: Kind of stunned that you couldn't bring yourself to say that you agree with the statement that white lives matter as much as black lives. I can't understand why you can't just confirm you agree with that statement.
5: Zia, you're the senior member of a party, you're a politician.
4: I don't understand why you can't bring yourself to confirm that you agree with the statement that white lives matter as much as black lives.
2: Unbelievable. And that exchange came in the aftermath of the conviction of the killer of Henry Novak, a young white man in England whose last words, much like those of George Floyd, were, "I can't breathe." The story of Henry Novak is heartbreaking, and I'm sure you've heard it by now. He was stabbed by an Indian man who was permitted to carry a ceremonial Sikh dagger, which is allowed in the UK. This character stabbed Henry, and then when the police came, he alleged that Henry had been racist to him, which led the UK police to ignore the stabber and handcuff the stabbee, Henry, who then bled out on the ground in front of them while they ignored his last dying gasps and pleas for help. Not even Enoch Powell, who was so accurate in his warnings about the bloodshed and violence that would be the inevitable result of Britain's mass immigration from the Third World without appropriate and forced assimilation and integration policies, not even Enoch Powell could have envisaged such an horrific dystopian nightmare. Now, there will be people who blame the police officers, others who will blame multiculturalism, and so on. But the real blame for this horrific tragedy lies with the left. It is the left who have forced these insanities upon us, these stupid phrases and dogma, these daft rituals of intergenerational guilt-blaming, interracial guilt-blaming, and it is the woke media who have let the left get away with their lies and indeed who have encouraged and repeated them. In my humble opinion, it is the left that killed Henry Novak. It is woke ideology that killed Henry Novak. It is cultural Marxism that killed Henry Novak. It is leftist dogma that killed Henry Novak. It is the false claim of institutional racism that has plagued law enforcement training. And it is the accompanying lie that the best way to police a community is through woke gesture politics and ridiculous virtue signaling. And sadly, Henry Novak's death will not be avenged and lives will not be safe until leftist woke dogma is purged from all our lives and until the woke mainstream media stop selling us the lies of the left. It was Cathy Newman, that UK Sky TV presenter. Sky in the UK, by the way, has nothing, I'm pleased to say, to do with us here and has long been a pathetic joke of a woke TV station. It was Cathy Newman who was similarly eviscerated by Jordan Peterson several years ago over another bit of leftist dystopian garbage, the transgender movement. As absurdist as the phrase Black Lives Matter may be, at least it's true. But the left's next woke stunt was such an abomination because it is patently not true. It is a lie. Despite what the Federal Court of Australia may ridiculously rule, it is my humble opinion that men, no matter how they see themselves in the mirror, no matter what procedures they do to their bodies, are still men. They can never be women.
6: Why should your right to freedom of speech trump a trans person's right not to be offended?
7: Because in order to be able to think, you have to risk being offensive. I mean, look at the conversation we're having right now. You know, like, you're certainly willing to risk offending me in the pursuit of truth. Why should you have the right to do that? It's been rather uncomfortable.
6: Well, I'm very glad I put you on the spot.
7: Well,
6: I'm
7: very glad that I have exercised my point. You get my point. It's like you're doing what you should do, which is digging a bit to see what the hell's going on.
6: So,
7: and that is what you should do. But you're exercising your freedom of speech to certainly risk offending me. And that's fine. I think more power to you as far as I'm concerned.
6: So you haven't sat there and... I'm just trying to work that out. I mean...
7: Ha, gotcha.
2: Yes. Woke is confusing if you actually think it through. The issue of trans rights trumping the rights of everyday men and women reared its head again last week here with the Sex Discrimination Commissioner making Australia the laughing stock of the world by saying men can become potentially pregnant. Then came the insistence that it was up to women themselves to seek an exemption from the Sex Discrimination Act if they wanted to keep trans women, i.e. biological men, out of their spaces. Fortunately, we do have sensible people in our parliament, such as Liberal Senator from WA, Michaela Cash, who was not having a bar of that nonsense.
8: I'm insulted, utterly insulted by that explanation, that you think that I and the other biological women here need to apply for an exemption so that we can say no to having our own space to biological men. That is an insult to every biological woman, quite frankly. But the good news is what we've established today is we're talking about the law, and the law as it currently stands is an S, and we will change it so we do not have to have these conversations again. Sex is biological reality.
2: Bravo, Senator Cash. But alas, we still have plenty of stupid people on the left. Note, they are all of the left who believe this lie, including this individual from the laughably named Office of Women.
9: Does the Office of Women stand with biological women? Or does this office also include men identifying as women?
10: We stand with all women, Senator.
9: So that's biological women?
11: What does that term even obviously mean? It's a ridiculous question.
12: Said all women, Senator Roberts.
9: So I stand
12: you're trying to create...
9: safe spaces here for women. I want women's rights back.
11: How about you leave that up to us to figure out for ourselves?
2: And there you have it. The lying left. One Nation Senator Malcolm Roberts is trying to stand up for the rights of women and girls to have their own safe spaces. And these vile, arrogant, left-wing bureaucrats are so condescending, they actually spat out, "Why don't you just leave it to us?" Try telling that to my friend Sal Grover, who has had a decade of her life ruined fighting for the right simply to have her own app for women. Diversity is our strength. Try telling that to Henry Novak's grieving parents. We need net zero to save the planet. Try telling that to farmers who have lost their own land and people freezing this winter. The left lies, and because of those lies, whatever the left touches, the left destroys. The left's lies are now destroying the very economy, the very economic fabric of this country. The left's lies have destroyed the aspirations of young Australians who wanted to make their own way in the world, start their own business, get their own home, buy a few shares or crypto or whatever, and get ahead. The left's lies have destroyed the rights of women and girls in this country to be free from the eyes of biological men in the most intimate surroundings. The left's lies have flooded our nation with migrants with no incentive to assimilate and integrate. The left's climate change lies have destroyed cheap and abundant energy in this country, the basis for all our future prosperity, health and wealth. The left's police force in Britain stood by and watched as a young man bled to death because his killer said he had used a racial slur. It was a lie, of course. But what else would you expect? And Liberal Senator Alex Antic joins me now from Adelaide. Senator, great to see you. Now, there was a bit of a kerfuffle with Barnaby Joyce, the One Nation MP, appearing on the Bolt show last night. Seemed to change policy mid-interview and then re-edit, but not re-edit. And anyway, it was all a bit of a mess. I'm not going to play it to you, but just what were your thoughts? Oh, and by the way, you've got to tell me once. I won't be re-editing it.
13: Okay, all right. Well, thanks for that heads up. We'll keep it on the straight and narrow. Look, I don't know. I think it's hard to get every detail of policy right. And, you know, I think Barnaby's he's entitled to have his own view as well. I mean, that might be the case. But, you know, look, I think it is important to have a consistent view on this. It's very complicated. Labor have made it very complicated as well, by the way. I mean, you know, this is a policy which seems to be a little bit on the run from the government side as well. So, but there are the beauties of live TV. I suspect Barnaby might want to do that one again if he could, which I don't think he can. So,
2: Nationals leader, another of your colleagues, Matt Canavan, leader of the Nats, wanted to discuss elements of the budget yesterday at Senate Estimates. But Finance Minister Katie Gallagher drives me nuts. But anyway, we'll just have a listen to how she responded. Bizarre. Talk about glossing over the truth. Have a listen.
14: What elements of your budget help increase productivity?
15: So there is a glossy, an A4 there.
14: There's a glossy.
15: Like. Well,
14: how does a glossy help productivity?
2: So that was Katie Gallagher, the finance minister, basically brushing off Matt Canavan's questions by saying, look at a glossy brochure. I mean, this is not serious stuff, is it, Alex?
13: Well, I mean, look, Matt's so good at estimates. He always finds a way to make the point and do it very well. And I think that is the point. I mean, this is not something that you can just refer to a graphic about. But let's take it from a different angle, Rowan. This is a government under real pressure. It's a government that's starting to show the strains all across the field, and particularly during the estimates process, where skilled operators like Matt will get stuck into the detail, which you don't always get out in the wild. So, you know, they're trying to sell a budget that they know in their heart of hearts is a disaster. I mean, you can't look at it any other way, even if they come out saying it's not. They're trying to take $80 billion out of the Australian taxpayer. And really, I think it's gone down like the Hindenburg, this budget. We're starting to see the strains showing, and you could see it in that clip very clearly. It's a very difficult thing to sell. And, you know, well done to Matt. I mean, I think he's had a couple of interactions over the years that have really made the point. That's one of them. And look, Aussies are not falling for it anymore. And they're certainly not going to fall for it if you put it in, Calibre font 16 with a nice glossy cover. It's not going to change what is a very, very bad budget.
2: Well, I love your image. I can imagine the glossy brochure for the Hindenburg as they were sitting there. Yeah, this looks really good. We will fly across, be beautiful in first-class comfort as we drink our schnapps.
13: Very warm. Come and warm yourself.
2: But you're absolutely right, because Sky News broke the story today that insolvencies under this government are up 200%. There are something like 45,000 insolvencies since Labor's been in power. I mean, these are businesses going to the wall because the government is completely incompetent, Alex.
13: And look, the sad tale of these sort of insolvencies is that these are often a long-tailed type effect. So these are, you know, things that have, I guess, taken seed from actions that have already happened maybe years ago at the beginning of the last term, perhaps, potentially, because it takes a while for these things tragically to sort of flush out through businesses. You know, often the ATO claiming unpaid tax or whatever the issue may be. So it takes a while for it to come out in the wash. We can expect it's going to get a lot worse. We've been watching these figures over the last 3 or 4 years of the Albanese government, and they have been building and building and building. We've been talking about them for a long period of time. But this is the tragic effect of what happens when Labor governments take control of an economy. You cannot tax your way to prosperity. The cost of living crisis is out of control. It sounds like we're on repeat at the moment because we've talked about it so often. But this is the very real human cost of all of this. It's tragic. And the terrible irony of this is that this country has no reason to be doing this, but the government grows bigger, the taxation bill grows higher, and unfortunately small business pays the debt for that. And that's the tragic irony of what happens when socialism takes over a country.
2: Yeah, and we talked about the glossy brochure, but these clowns, here's Senator Tim Ayres. I call him Senator Tim Uluru. He's using what looks like chocolate Maltesers to try and sell the budget. I mean, have a look at this nonsense.
16: Okay, your first home used to cost about four times your annual income. Now it's a lot more like eight.
2: This is economic management via Malteser. Alex, can you please explain? They don't take it seriously, do they?
13: Yeah, look, okay, I'm going to take a different angle on this one, Ryan, because I love the show and I think you'll appreciate this. If I was to recast a movie like Terminator 2, I wouldn't send a robot back in time to get John Connor. I would send them back to find the person who came up with the concept of sitting in front of a camera on social media with little objects trying to tell people. And I would say, excuse me, you need to leave the building very urgently because I'm saving the future from these. The Labor Party, there is an endemic problem with these sorts of videos. And they, speaking of the Hindenburg, they go, look, have a look at the comments on these videos. People do not like them. They do not like being, you know, spoken to in that manner. And far be it from me to give the Labor Party advice. Actually, maybe I will. Please keep going with these videos. They're playing out really well.
2: Fantastic.
13: Because they're not.
2: Senator Alexander, always great to chat to you. Fantastic. Thanks for coming on
13: the
2: show. And now it's time for, appropriately, The World's Gone Mad. Yes, it truly is a world gone upside down and inside out in the land down under, where our Sex Discrimination Commissioner has officially declared that men can potentially become pregnant.
8: A biological male can't become pregnant.
11: But the grounds of pregnancy includes potential pregnancy as well as pregnancy.
8: But if they can't become pregnant, how can you then become potentially pregnant?
11: It's about the unlawful treatment by the employer.
2: Needless to say, the memesters were quick to poke fun at this latest piece of weirdness approved of and apparently approved of by the leaders of our Labor government.
17: My name is Jim, and we're expecting our baby in around 2 to 3 weeks. And I'm very excited. We've decided to name him Bill, like Dollar Bill.
18: Hi, my name is Anthony. Our baby is going to be named Unity and should arrive in about 2 weeks. And I'm very excited, as is the father.
2: Brilliant. AI is so good. But it gets even weirder because the reason men can potentially now get pregnant in Australia under the law is because the law was changed by our first female Prime Minister. Remember this woman?
19: I will not be lectured about sexism and misogyny by this man. I will not. And the government will not be lectured about sexism and misogyny by this man. Not now, not ever.
2: Yes, that was our famous first female Prime Minister, Julia Gillard, who, despite touting herself as a warrior woman fighting against misogyny, she herself enacted the most misogynistic, in my opinion, legislation this nation has ever seen, allowing men to legally, potentially be pregnant. Go figure. Meanwhile, speaking of men and women, remember the fabled City of Love?
20: But what about us?
21: We'll always have Paris.
2: Yes, once upon a time, Paris was reminiscent of romance and love, the place where you strolled along the Champs-Élysées or under the Eiffel Tower.

Gay Paris was the city of love and beauty, romantic afternoons, whiled away in left bank cafes, admiring the latest artworks on display at the Bouquinistes.

0: Even in 1988, when France won the World Cup, the people celebrated by taking to the boulevards with sophistication, enthusiasm and elegance.
1: De l'autre, le public. Ces dizaines de milliers de supporters, 500 000, 600 000 peut-être, de tous âges, de toutes races, voulaient dire merci aux Bleus, merci à Zizou.
0: Mais maintenant, oh là là, that was Paris then, this is Paris now. Less the city of love, more the city of hatred and violence. Yes, thanks to Paris Saint-Germain beating Arsenal in the Champions League finals, hordes of fans, many of whom are immigrants, took to the streets of Paris in an orgy of violence, even though they'd won. Indeed, this charming individual boasted that he and his friends had conquered Paris faster than the German army.
2: Regarde, filme tout autour de toi. Il y a des Algériens, il y a des Tunisiens, il y a des Marocains, il y a des Sénégalais, il y a ce que tu veux. Marine, Marine, on est là, ma gueule. On a fait plus vite que les Allemands, on a pris Paris en 3 heures. Les Allemands, ils l'ont pris en 24 heures.
0: And he wasn't kidding. Yes, one night in Paris may be your last, and this was the morning after.

Unsurprisingly, the French themselves were unimpressed, with online memes like this one depicting President Macron swimming in a filthy, polluted River Seine, once the pride of Paris. Meanwhile, speaking of pride, it's LGBTQI plus whatever Pride Month again across the globe, where the usual assortment of individuals take to the streets, such as this charming group, to express their identities. And someone else whose identity has been expressed for him this week is former President Barack Hussein Obama, with the leaking of photos of a brand new statue dedicated to commemorating America's first black president, sculpted by a black sculptor. There are, of course, those who look back upon Obama's Democrat reign as happy days, although I'm not one of them. But that may explain why the new statue of Barack Obama bears an uncanny resemblance to Ron Howard, the famous actor from Happy Days. Yes, it truly is a world gone mad.

0: And who better to discuss the American Renaissance than that great Renaissance man himself, comedian and commentator Alex Stein. Alex, it's always great to see you. Thanks for coming on the show. Now, New York City Council has decided they don't want to do council work anymore. They want to do drag shows and things. Instead, they've converted the council chambers into a drag runway because this is, of course, June is Pride Month. I thought Donald Trump had cancelled it. But anyway, let's have a look. Alex, I had to check that that wasn't you doing one of your ambush stunts. But is this a great use of council money?
1: You know, Rowan, it's an honor to be back with you. I always love talking to you about these topics. But let me just tell you something. I'm not anti-gay. I'm sure you're not anti-gay. But what does a pride flag indicate? It indicates who you want to have sex with. You know, you're basically just choosing whether you're heterosexual or you're homosexual. So I don't understand why we need a whole month to celebrate who we want to have sex with. I mean, we would never have a heterosexual month. That would be considered a bigot or racist if you even try to do that. So that's why I don't like this. It's just this constant indoctrination, and these young people watch it and they feel like they want to get attention. So they're going to, you know, a young person might say, I'm a transgender, in order to get attention from their peers. So it's just kind of a nefarious thing that is unnecessary, that doesn't need to be in the city hall. But I mean, that's just common sense. You know, I think most people would agree with me.
0: And I'm sure the ratepayers, or most of them, who knows? I don't know. I'm not a ratepayer in New York. But you mentioned the kids, and this is where I do get disturbed by this whole thing. When we have drag performances in front of children, and there's a lot of that goes on, even the kids can't kind of escape Pride Month, even if they wanted to. For example, the popular children's show Peppa Pig have posted this image glorifying Pride Month to a child audience. This is where, for me, it goes too far, Alex.
1: Rowan, I'm right there with you. I don't understand why any teacher would need to have a pride flag in the classroom or in a kid's book, because like I just said, the pride flag indicates who you want to have sex with. Why are we talking about any sexual topics with young children? It's ludicrous. It's insane. But that's the world we live in, where now, I hate to say it, but because gay people can't procreate, they kind of want to indoctrinate and recruit people into their, I mean, LGBTQIA mafia. So, like I said, the kids should be off limits. It's ridiculous to put this in a children's book.
0: Well, Alex, I don't know if you've been keeping up on the news from Australia, but now, according to our laws, men can potentially be pregnant. So there you go. Alex, if you were thinking of popping one out, mate, now's your chance to come down under and you can potentially be pregnant. But anyway, Alex, let's talk about Donald Trump. I thought this was hilarious. He called out CNN reporter Caitlin Collins, saying that she never smiles. Have a look.
2: CNN's a very corrupt organization, but with a corrupt reporter standing right there, never smiles.
0: Now, he went on to say that, you know, she should be smiling, she should be the happy person. And what was interesting is if you actually, it's true, she never does smile. Whenever she's in the White House there, she always looks desperately stern and unhappy. But when you go back when she originally worked in the conservative media, so maybe Donald Trump is onto something here, take a look at how she was back then.
3: Caitlin, what does that mean? What's George Soros trying to do with the immigration crisis?
4: Good morning. Okay, so George Soros is this foreign-born left-wing guy who essentially wants to change the nature of our country.
0: So is this what happens in the media when CNN gets you, Alex? Is that it? You have to turn into a severe, stony-faced, unhappy lefty.
1: No, that's exactly what happens. And she has one of the most severe cases of Trump derangement syndrome. But the problem with Caitlin is that, you know, when you smile, it's a way to non-verbally communicate how you feel. And it seems like she's been very successful in her recent career, but she's just not happy. She's working for a propaganda wing of the leftists, and she realizes that she is basically a paid mouthpiece. She doesn't actually do journalism. And I think that's why she's unhappy. So if she could go back to just speaking freely and, you know, maybe being on conservative media or being independently, I bet that smile would come back in an instant.
0: Now, you mentioned Trump derangement syndrome. You're closer to it there. There's plenty of it here in Australia. Don't worry about that at all levels. Conservative commentators, politicians, it's infused the entire kind of media, so-called intellectual or political elites. Tell us about in America, is Trump derangement, has it waned or has it got worse? What's happened?
1: Oh my gosh, Rowan, if you want the real scoop, what's happening now, and I don't know your opinion on this, I haven't talked to you about it, but you know, the Iran war, it's totally split the conservative movement, and now there's a whole faction of Trump derangement syndrome on the right. So it seems like it's only getting worse. And I would really just, I know Donald Trump probably does see your clips. He watches a lot of media, but I would just ask Donald Trump. I know he wants to end this war in Iran, but he needs to end it sooner than later because the people in Australia are struggling. People here in America are struggling. And he is creating more Trump derangement syndrome accidentally. And I support Trump 100%. But at the end of the day, most people are struggling to pay their bills. Most people are struggling to put, you know, gas in their gas tank. And so the way Donald Trump fixes this is that he makes all of the European allies and all of the Asian countries be more reliant on American energy, and then that'll boom our economy. But until that happens, people are struggling, and there's more TDS than I've ever seen in my life, Rowan.
0: Really? And now, well, that doesn't surprise me, particularly when you look at the right wing, as you say, there is a large cohort in the conservative media who are now very anti-Trump, very anti the war in Iran. How does that, the Tucker Carlsons and so on, how does that play into mainstream America? Do they take notice of what has been labeled Podcastistan, or do they kind of ignore the podcast wars? How does average mainstream America, not that I can see you sitting there with in your ballroom with your piano, are necessarily a representative cohort in the conservative media who are now very anti-Trump,

0: in less than 3 years. And so everybody's kind of fighting for that top spot to see if they can take the Trump coalition and co-opt it as their own, whether it's Marco Rubio or whether it's J.D. Vance, or believe it or not, Tucker Carlson is the third dark horse on all the prediction markets to run for president. So this split, I think, is just people trying to, I guess, gain power in a place where they know that there's going to be a, you know, power vacuum. So I don't know how it's all going to play out. It's frustrating because, like I said, domestically, we basically all agree. But when it comes to foreign affairs, that's where the that's where all of the tension comes from.
1: And very quickly, Alex, while I still have you, I'm a Marco Rubio man. But tell me, do you go JD? Do you go Marco? Or do you go Tucker Carlson for the next U.S. president or AOC?
0: Well, Elon Musk. Well, then if you're going to put AOC, then I'm going to AOC. But honestly, Hunter Biden and AOC, I'd like to see them team up. But if you want a real question, this is the, and I know I got to go. But when it comes to Marco Rubio, I think he's done a better job than J.D. Vance. But at the same exact time, Elon Musk says the craziest outcome is usually what's going to happen. So I would not be surprised if we get some sort of Tucker Carlson, AOC ticket. You know, they would be on different tickets, but I'm just saying, expect the unexpected when it comes to 2028.
1: Fantastic. Alex Stein, always great to chat to you. I'll chat again soon. Thanks so much for coming on the show. And now it's time for the latest in climate doomsdayism, weather or not. Yes, Australians struggling under insane energy costs must ask themselves whether or not we need our own version of Tony Blair to step forward and puncture the net zero lunacy. Tony Blair was the young, charismatic left-winger who led UK Labour to three election victories and is the longest-serving post-war British Prime Minister since the unsurpassable Margaret Thatcher. And the same man, Tony Blair, who last week yet again threw all the lefties and climate cult crazies into a frenzy by insisting Britain abandon net zero, start drilling for oil and gas, and start behaving more like Donald Trump. You could hear the lefties' heads exploding. So who could be Australian Labour's answer to Tony Blair? Well, certainly none of the mongrels currently running the show, but if Labour wants someone good-looking, TV appearance with good common sense and a genuine understanding of how economics and energy actually work, they could do a lot worse than Andrew Charlton, who the nutters in Labour are keeping as far away from the spotlight as they possibly can. It was Andrew Charlton who was clearly uncomfortable with Jim Chalmers' idiotic, thieving, socialist budget before the socialists silenced him. And it was, of course, Charlton who famously wrote a lengthy essay in which he urged Australia to adopt nuclear power before the socialists silenced him back then too. Tony Blair's ire this week and recently was mainly aimed at his own version of Chris Bowen, the hapless fool Ed Miliband, who is driving Britain into an economic sinkhole with his climate madness. Just this week, Labour in the UK announced sweeping new powers that basically prevent residents and landowners from lodging objections to new massive solar farms near their homes that are planned the length and breadth of the once beautiful British countryside. Incensed rural residents are warning of a solar farm free-for-all, according to the Daily Mail. Sound familiar? Here in Australia, renewables projects are destroying the countryside thanks to draconian new laws and powers. Socialists and communists simply love the power to trample all over individual property owners' rights. Meanwhile, speaking of our own dear climate change and energy minister and president of negotiations for the COP parties, Mr. Chris Bowen, Dan Tehan has a new nickname for him to go along with all the others.
2: Old Blackout Bowen has a new nickname, Blowout Bowen. Do you know his home battery scheme now costs over $8 billion to the taxpayer? And not only that, the money went out the door so quickly his own department ran out and had to go to the regulator who oversees the scheme to keep the money going out the door. Huge conflict of interest, but do you think Chris Bowen, with his green ideology, cares about process, good governance? No. I'll blow out Bowen. All he wants to do is send your power price through the roof while he pursues his green ideology.

0: Well, speaking of solar panels, is this what Australian lovers of nature can look forward to in the not-too-distant future under Labor's climate cultists? According to author Peter Clack, millions of solar panels are hitting their end-of-life cycle and the world is completely unprepared for the coming toxic avalanche. By 2050, the International Renewable Energy Agency projects that up to 78 million metric tons of solar e-waste will come into being. And he asks, where is it all going to go? Which is a great question. Yet another disaster we are leaving for our kids to clean up. In fact, thanks to Jim Chalmers and Claire O'Neill and their inheritance-hating communist budget, a toxic renewables mess is pretty much all we'll be leaving to our kids. Meanwhile, remember all that talk about climate change leading to more hurricanes? Not according to the Climate Skeptic Heartland Institute.
1: The media has gotten into a bad habit of trying to attribute every single hurricane to climate change, and even tries to link individual storms to human emissions of carbon dioxide through things like attribution studies, which assume that storms must have been made worse by the modest warming of the past century. Longer-term studies, based on proxy data, suggest that hurricane numbers have been stable over the past couple of centuries, or even possibly declined a little bit.
0: Interestingly, the climate skeptic website Electroverse makes similar observations about cyclones in Australia, and the fact that the climate change doomsday alarmism simply doesn't stack up.
2: According to the Bureau of Meteorology's own data, tropical cyclones in Australian waters have declined sharply since 1970. That drop includes both overall cyclone numbers and also severe cyclones. The long-term trend over the past 55 years bucks alarmist claims of increased activity due to rising atmospheric CO2. There have been fewer cyclones, not more. This is not model output, it is observational data. And it's the same picture globally too. 5 decades of satellite data show no upward hurricane trend.
0: And yet, of course, who can forget the decades and decades of scaremongering predictions and endless doomsday warnings? From the 1970s to the 2020s, climate Armageddon is always just 8 or 9 years away.
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4: What the scientists are telling us, we don't get our act together within the next 8 or 9 years. We're talking about cities all over the world, major cities going underwater.
0: Climate change! Too funny. Except, of course, that this madness has had such catastrophic and detrimental impacts upon every aspect of our lives. Of course, the one thing that certainly has changed is our weather reporters, as this hilarious graphic shows. In the 70s, 30 degrees was the perfect day for a Barbie. Today, 30 degrees is, we're all gonna die. Personally, I think we're all a lot smarter back in the 70s. Slip, slop, slap, climate schmimat, mate. Coming up, the flotilla activist madness continues. The panel's up next. Don't go away. In a tick.
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0: Welcome back and thanks for watching. Well, my panel tonight is former Liberal Senator Holly Hughes and former Labor MP Michael Danby. Great to see you both. Now, Michael, you drew my attention to this rather disturbing story whereby Senator Wong, Penny Wong, in Senate estimates, appears to be basically supporting the opinion of those flotilla, Gaza flotilla activists that they were sexually assaulted or whatever by Israeli officers. Tell us about this story.
1: Well, Foreign Minister Wong in Senate estimates in response to the highly moderate, in inverted commas, Green Senator Maureen Faruqi, agreed that women must be believed if they were they claimed they were sexually assaulted. Now, there's two things about this. This is a really incendiary claim, Rowan, made by the foreign minister of a serious country like Australia. And if you have no evidence for this, you should resist the temptation to concede to the Green political party and Faruqi. Number two, your department, the Department of Foreign Affairs, on the record, in public, in the media, said when these activists returned to Turkey that they gave them a clean bill of health, they all appeared to be okay. There were no allegations of rape then. So, you know, Penny Wong, have you no sense of shame? Is there nothing you won't say to defame a country and a government who you dislike? You have the responsibility to represent Australia, not just your provincial, narrow, socialist left faction in Adelaide.
0: Holly Hughes, do you agree with Michael? I mean, this all women must be believed thing has always troubled me, but more importantly, the way Penny Wong always takes the side against Israel, is she the worst foreign minister we've ever had, Holly Hughes?
2: Oh, quite possibly, but believe all women, except if they're Israeli and except if they're conservative, should be the mantra that people like Penny Wong and Maureen Faruqi spruik. I actually watched that clip, and what I wanted Penny Wong to do was ask Maureen Faruqi whether she believed that women had been raped on October 7th when all those kibbutz were raided by Palestinians and Hamas plus, as well as that music festival, because we know that this left agenda has said that those claims of rape were just propaganda. Yet, of course, as you rightly point out, both the Greens and Penny Wong look for any opportunity they can to deflect blame to Israel and excuse the behaviour of everybody else.
0: Absolutely. Michael, our old friend Grace Tame has now got a podcast on the ABC called Autistic, whatever. Holly has did a Holly, your segment with Andrew Bolt last night was absolutely brilliant. Michael, what do you make of the ABC platforming Grace Tame, the woman who yelled out, globalised the intifada from Gadigal to Gaza, i.e. calling, although she denies it, but in effect that's what her words meant, calling for some kind of uprising in Australia?
1: Yes, Rowan, Holly's interview last night was great because it explained by elevating platforming Grace Tame as a representative of autism, it defames people who have serious autistic problems. And I have to agree with the left-wing afternoon host of Melbourne Radio, Pickering, Charlie Pickering, that globalising intifada is understood by many people to be an encouragement to violence. And it's such a shame that the ABC and its chairman don't seem to be able to grasp what their left hand is doing while their right hand is saying something else.
0: Well, platforming someone with such seriously grotesque opinions, and it's not her first time she's said things that people find seriously disturbing, that shouldn't be the ABC's job, should it, Holly? And as Michael says, what did you, as the mother of an autistic child, make of this kind of swearing, cool kind of thing surrounding autism?
2: You know, after I spoke to Andrew last night, I got the most beautiful messages from so many families. And in fact, we even had people call the pub to say, look, I just wanted to ring and say thank you. These families are doing it so tough with kids with profound autism, with level 3 autism, with the autism that the NDIS was designed with in mind. And Grace Tame can go GF, because having her represent autistic AF is just an insult to these families.
1: No, Holly.
2: And Look, honestly, I don't like her. I don't pretend to like her. But the fact of the matter is some of these families made the point to me they're having their funding cut because people like Grace Tame are making out autism looks like her. And it doesn't look like her. It doesn't look like someone who's high functioning that has the capabilities that she's demonstrated. But what it does is her behaviour where she rolls her eyes at the lodge with Prime Minister Morrison, when she wears the F Rupert Murdoch T-shirt, when she meets the lodge with Prime Minister Albanese, show the disdain and lack of manners she has. And I can tell you, I've worked really hard with my son over the years, as I know many families have, to make our children to be polite, to try and fit into a world that isn't made for them. And yet platforming this woman, is the ABC a welfare state? I'm sorry, is the $1.3 billion we're paying almost like a dole payment to her because after her globalised the intifada chants, she lost all her donations? Well, boo-hoo, love, but you don't speak for me and my family and you don't speak for lots of other families with kids with profound autism and, quite frankly, you're an insult.
0: Michael Danby, Holly Hughes, thank you so much both for coming on and for your insights. And we'll chat again soon. Coming up, don't go away, my final words of wisdom.
3: Sky News will be back after this short break.

0: Sky News will be back after this short break.
1: And finally, it often strikes me that we are living in an upside-down world where wrong is right, where taxation reform is actually taxation theft, where tolerance is blinding intolerance, and where an honest day's work has been replaced by the grasping hand of dishonest welfare. But still, even in our inverted moral universe, I was still shocked. Shocked, I hear you say. Yes, I was still shocked by this American left-wing Christian pastor.
2: If Jesus were giving his sermon today, he might also have said, "Blessed are those who end pregnancies, for they will be known for their loving kindness."
1: Blessed be the abortionists. Funny how the progressive church is so keen to put words into Jesus' mouth rather than, you know, like when I was a kid at Sunday school, just tell you what he actually said. That's it from me, but I'll see you for a must-watch Outsiders on Sunday morning, where guests will include all sorts of wonderful people, so you don't want to miss that. But now it's Opinionated with Danica DeGiorgio. Good night.
3: Good evening, and welcome to a program devoted entirely to lefties losing it. Let's hear more from the man who wants to represent the great state of Texas. We've heard him call God non-binary. We've heard him claim there are at least six genders. And now James Tallarico refers to women as our neighbours with a uterus. This dude is nuttier than a fruitcake.
4: Every one of our neighbours with a uterus became the property of the state.
5: One of our neighbours with a uterus to be able to control their own body.
3: Texas, you know what to do. Now to California, and cashed-up commies are lashing out wildly against independent candidate Spencer Pratt. The Outsider is copying it from all sorts of lefties losing it, including the insufferably unfunny Jimmy Kimmel.
6: His profession is to be the screaming jerk on reality shows, and his house burns down. And even though he had no private insurance on his house and doesn't believe in climate change, he is understandably upset about his house burning down. And since he's a moderately famous person, he gets attention. He's on the news.
3: What a patronizing dick. He ate. Was it climate change that drained the reservoirs, failed to do fuel reduction and defunded the fire department? And little pertinent fact, the fire was started by an arsonist, yeah? Not climate change. And let's really crank up the hypocrisy with actress Hannah Einbinder, who said Spencer Pratt must be rejected because Donald Trump likes him.
7: There's a lot of wealth in this city, and I think that there are a lot of people who masquerade as Democrats or people on the left, but really money is their key issue, and that's what leads them to vote for people like Spencer Pratt, who is endorsed by Donald Trump, and I will remind everybody of that. So, yeah, it's important to resist that. And, you know, I'm not like, yeah.
3: L.A. is a lefty heartland city, and it shows crime, homelessness and general dysfunction is out of control, as are state taxes. Let's check in on a couple more lefty strongholds, starting with Portland. It's as bad as it gets, folks. This is what happens when the left rule uninterrupted. Portland has been under Democrat rule for more than 60 years, and it shows.
8: So I'm about to walk through a pedestrian underpass below a very busy freeway. This is a notorious underpass that's oftentimes occupied by a lot of homeless people. And as you can see, there's a lot of junk, a lot of furniture, there's a couch, you have bedding. Looks like they have a notice to leave, but of course they always come back within days. It's blocked in the end here, which of course most people would not feel comfortable walking through here. It obviously does not feel too safe because you don't know who's living down here, and it's actually quite dark without the light I have. So I don't really know what's behind here. So this, again, as you can see, very, very busy road to next of us, above us. And so this is the only way, the safe way apparently, to get from this side of the freeway to the other side of the freeway. Wow.
3: And let's hear from the mayor of this filthy, dysfunctional hellhole. Here is Portland Mayor Keith Wilson earlier this year railing against, you guessed it, ICE.
9: You know what the federal government says happened here. There was a time when we could take them at their word. That time is long past.
3: To Seattle now, where Democrats have ruled for over 50 years. Must be Nirvana.
10: What happened?
11: Oh, baby, while doing drugs.
10: Are you for real?
11: Like, newborn baby.
3: It has got so bad that the locals are barricading their own streets.
12: Crime has gotten so bad in one Democrat-led city that people are taking their safety into their own hands. Residents in a Seattle neighborhood have built homemade barricades to block their streets, and they're trying to stop the surge of shootings, alleged prostitution, and other illegal activity in their community.
3: And what is the socialist mayor of Seattle, Katie Wilson, doing? Well, she's raising taxes and bragging about being noticed by the president.
13: I had the honor of being noticed by the president of the United States. Who called me a very, very liberal slash communist mayor.
3: Now, it's not often that this segment praises CNN because, frankly, they are awful, but the Democrats have gone so far off the reservation in selecting a candidate like Graham Platner that even CNN has taken issue.
14: As for the tattoo, he didn't cover it until October of 2025, 18 years after getting it, and only when it became a political problem. Think about that for a moment. 18 years of getting out of the shower, 18 years of looking into the mirror and seeing the Totenkopf. That's not a drunken mistake in Croatia. That's a daily choice, sustained for nearly two decades.
3: Now to Treasury Secretary Scott Bessent, who had this rather succinct description of California Governor Gavin Newsom.
15: Governor Gavin Newsom has floated this idea of a 100% state tax on Californians who receive money from President Trump's anti-weaponization fund. Your response to the governor's call for 100% tax?
16: There's no cure for stupid.
3: Now, I talked last week about Alexandria Ocasio-Cortez's rather shameful antics in New York City, donning a hijab like it's a fashion accessory and not an instrument of oppression forced on millions of women living under Sharia law, including in Iran, a country at war with the US right now. Since the Islamic Revolution in Iran, women have risked their lives fighting against hijab laws. Instead of standing with those women, AOC donned a hijab to address a crowd of men, all men. No diversity in this crowd, no trans women, no real women either, just men who really didn't seem that interested in what the congresswoman had to say.
17: Selflessness and solidarity. And most importantly, we renew our commitment to our neighbors, our community, and to this country. We can bring light into the darkness. So thank you once again for having me here today.
3: Let's start with a reminder that the leftist media doesn't just hate you, they hate Western civilization, and above all, they hate America. Here is MS Now anchor Ali Velshi.
18: In 1 month, America will mark the 250th anniversary of its founding. Like previous anniversaries, there is a deep unease about this. I feel a deep unease about these celebrations to which I am invited to mark the 250th anniversary of our so-called democracy.
3: So-called democracy. You know what? I feel a deep unease about people like him becoming American citizens. He only became an American citizen 10, 11 years ago. Now it's June and that means it's Pride Month. Yes, a whole month devoted to the LGBTQIA++2SL+ community. It's hard to keep up. Here is British broadcaster Julia Hartley-Brewer trying to explain facts and biology to an LGBTQIA++ activist.
19: Saying that trans women are women is factually, biologically, provably, scientifically untrue. Trans women, by definition, are trans-identified men. They are men. They are not women. They're not women.
20: They're not, and the Supreme Court ruling was incorrect.
3: Now, most sane folk think a month devoted to this movement is a little absurd, particularly when veterans who risk their lives for their country get one day. But not J-Lo. J-Lo thinks 1 month is barely enough.
16: Hi, beautiful people. It's Jennifer Lopez, star of Office Romance, and I am here to wish you a very happy Pride Month. Let's be honest, you deserve all 12 months of the year, so make sure this one is extra, extra special. In fact, you officially have permission to skip work. Just tell your boss, Jennifer Lopez said it was okay.
3: Okay, now to the deliriously dim-witted ladies of The View, and here Whoopi Goldberg blames who else but Donald Trump for Ebola outbreaks in Africa.
21: He's doing all of this. People are dying all over the world, right?
22: Correct.
21: Now.
22: Oh, yeah.
21: This Ebola thing is something
23: that was prevented. And with the role of USAID also, those
21: well,
23: people...
21: Well, that's what I'm talking about.
23: Yeah.
21: When I look at all of the stuff that's happening around the world, I think to myself, what are you doing?
3: What's he doing? I think he's being president of the United States. You know, that whole America First strategy. Now, here is more content from The View. This is trans performer and activist RuPaul getting a little bit hysterical with the help of Joy Behar.
23: I mean, I hate to get serious, but it is at a time when the rights of LGBT plus community are getting their rights stripped away along with other people. And how do you respond to all that? I know you're responding with joy and wonderness, but is there anything you want to say to
22: to
23: those people who are stripping your rights away?
24: You know, we've tried rational thinking, critical thinking. We've tried everything. We've tried to convince people, say, look, this plus this equals this. I really don't. I wish I had an answer. I don't know what else to do. As we all are, at our wits' end. We've never experienced anything like this in our lives.
23: That's true.
24: Never in our lives.
3: And of course, we are told constantly that the LGBTQIA2SL++ community is under attack in the US. But just don't ask them to name any real life examples.
25: Do you feel President Trump is oppressive to the LGBTQ community?
26: Very much.
25: How has your life changed since Trump entered the White House?
26: I haven't quite felt any changes quite myself. I don't know if maybe I may just be blind to it.
25: Do you feel a child should have to wait till they're 18 to transition, or should they be able to start taking things such as hormone therapy and other procedures once they're in their teenage years?
26: I think we should allow the children to do what they want to do. I think we should allow children to transition.
3: Now watch as GB News journalist Ben Leo is confronted by an angry lefty losing it protester outside an ICE detention facility in New Jersey. Just look how triggered this dude is with simple facts.
27: Or what?
28: 20 times more likely to commit sexual offences
27: than the Brits?
28: Yeah, native Brits.
27: The Brits that colonized the whole world, you mean? That raped and pillaged the whole world to get the power that
28: they
27: have?
28: The Brits, yeah.
27: Yeah, the Brits that did that.
28: Yeah.
27: And you guys have the audacity to say that the Afghans and Somalis did what?
28: Well, it's not audacity, it's just a fact.
27: Is it not a fact that y'all colonized the world through rape, murder, and pillaging?
3: This dude was just warming up, and as is often the case with the left, they resort to threats and violence. Watch this.
27: How dare you? How dare you?
28: Why are you shouting?
27: What are you? Because you're. That's why. How dare you? You're talking facts? Let's talk facts.
28: Shitting in my
27: Let's
28: face.
27: Talk, so do something about it.
28: I'm not.
27: Do
28: I'm
27: something
28: a,
27: about
28: I'm a
27: it, Brit.
28: My friend, I'm here.
27: Do
28: to,
27: something about it, Brit.
28: I'm here to ask questions.
27: How'd you get into this country? What are you talking about?
28: I'm here.
27: How dare you?
28: Why are you getting so angry?
27: Really because you're a piece of. You're a liar.
3: Did you notice the thug and the nerd are suddenly worried about how this British journalist, who incidentally lives in America, how they're so concerned about how he got into the country? Suddenly they care about borders and legally entering the country?
28: Wait, why are you shaking? Why are you getting so angry?
27: Because the drone is going, I'm holding everything back not to break your jaw.
28: Well, you can do it. You would get arrested.
27: I don't give a bro.
28: You get arrested.
27: I don't give a
28: This doesn't make your argument look
27: good. I came out here for
28: This doesn't make your argument look
27: good. I came out here for
28: Came out
27: I
28: here.
27: I come out here to talk
28: for violence.
27: Yes.
28: Well, there you
27: yes.
28: go. That's the left. That is the degenerate,
27: Who started it?
28: Violent
27: Who started
28: left.
27: It?
28: You give facts.
27: Who started
29: you
27: it?
29: You came all the way over.
27: Who
29: here
27: started it? Who started it?
28: You give facts. You give
27: Who
28: data, and they get violent.
27: Hey, started. I'm gonna
28: finish it. Newer class.
27: Started. I'm gonna finish it. Started. I'm gonna finish it.
28: Yeah. I wish you well, my friend.
27: Started. I'm gonna finish it.
28: Hey,
29: why don't you go back to your country?
28: No, I live here at the moment.
3: Why don't you go back to your own country? How racist can you get? This is the modern left, folks, dominated by mentally ill women, thugs, and nerds. And we have a saying around here, if the left didn't have double standards, they'd have no standards at all. Here is Democrat Senator Chris Murphy illustrating that point on CNN.
0: I think it's hard to just say everybody should be good and moral. I think you've got to create a set of rules that promote goodness, promote the common good. And that's what this book is really about.
1: Should those rules apply to Democrats, too? I mean, do you support Graham Plattner even in the wake of all of this?
0: Yeah, I mean, I haven't followed the minute by minute of what's happened over the last few days, but I do think there's a difference.
3: Oh, he thinks there's a difference, does he? So he wants a set of rules that promote goodness, but in the same interview, he refuses to apply those standards to his fellow Democrat, Graham Plattner. You remember him, the Nazi tattoo-wearing freak show who wishes death upon Purple Heart recipients, the man Democrats want to represent them in Maine. Goodness me. Now, it is Pride Month, a whole month of extra nonsense, and Hollywood is still operating under the notion that J.K. Rowling, the author of the Harry Potter books, is some hideous bigot just because she knows what a woman is. Let's hear from Andrew Garfield. You may know him better as Spider-Man, who can't even bring himself to say J.K. Rowling's name.
2: And honestly, I hadn't watched the Harry Potters until recently.
4: Had you not?
2: No, and he's really good in those Harry Potter movies. Those Harry Potter movies are really good.
4: They
2: really
4: are good.
2: I really like that.
4: Unexpected.
2: Yeah. I know it's like controversial and like we shouldn't be, you know, putting money in the pocket of inhumane legislation right now through she'll remain nameless, but...
3: Pathetic, the very definition of a weak soy boy. Let's stick with the pride theme and hear from this confused lass.
5: Okay, question. Would you rather go to gay pride in Israel or Palestine?
6: I don't think the Israelis would like me very much. You know what?
5: Why? Honestly, you would fit in pretty well in Tel Aviv.
7: Don't say that to me.
3: So she doesn't think they'll like her in Israel. Love, try wearing that outfit in Gaza. You wouldn't last 5 minutes. And one more confused soul. Here is Zach Sage speaking to another activist, and things escalate very quickly here.
5: How does your keffiyeh support your pride?
8: Well, for me, it's about liberation. My community is not liberated. Queer Palestinians deserve rights, like even if they don't have rights in their homeland.
5: Do you support Israel?
8: No.
5: Did you know Israel is the only country in the Middle East where it's even legal to be gay?
8: I don't think that's completely true.
9: Yeah, it is. I'm Israeli.
8: How many immigrants have been detained and detained by ICE for talking out against Palestine?
9: Right. How many immigrants have been
5: Do you think that the keffiyeh and the KKK are the same thing? Is it? How is that different? Modern Nazi symbol. Yeah, that is what the KKK would wear, ma'am. You feel good about it? If you went to Gaza, you would be thrown off a building, ma'am.
3: Oh, I loved the part where she was twerking for Gaza. That is brave. Now, there was an orgy of selective amnesia and passive-aggressive weirdness on The View overnight because Dr. Jill was in the house. Yes, Jill Biden is flogging her awful book, and that means going on every show that will have her. And The View ladies poured on the fake adulation. But there were a few uncomfortable moments of scrutiny. Watch here as Sunny Hostin brings up Kamala Harris's book, which Dr. Jill hasn't even bothered to read. It seems Kamala was a little bit more honest about relations at the White House.
10: And I understand you have not read it.
4: No.
10: But in her book, she alludes to a much more fractured relationship between the Bidens and the Emhoffs. She writes that your family asked if she and Doug were loyal to your family. And she wrote that her husband, Doug, said they hide you away for 4 years, give you impossible bleep jobs, don't correct the record when those tasks are mischaracterized, never fight back when you're attacked, never praise your accomplishments. And then, he added, and still they have to ask if we're loyal. Yeah. How do you respond
4: to
10: that?
4: You know, I never saw that. I never felt that way with Kamala and Doug. I thought we were a great team.
3: Oh, that was awkward. She thought they were a great team. This selective blindness that Dr. Jill suffers from clearly extends well beyond Joe's cognitive decline. Perhaps Dr. Jill is suffering some sort of cognitive decline of her own because she again forgot about how many children Hunter Biden has.
30: And Hunter's that's doing well?
4: Hunter is, oh my gosh, Hunter is doing so great. And he's sober. He has a beautiful child. I mean, yes. Who's named Bo? He named his son after Bo, and Bo named his son after Hunter. So, yeah, just shows the bond.
31: Yeah.
3: Yeah, it shows the bond, all right. Let's not forget that Hunter was sleeping with Beau's widow. Yeah, that happened to Dr. Jill. And while he was shacked up with his brother's widow, he got a stripper pregnant. And to this day, the Bidens do not acknowledge the existence of that little girl. Her name is Navy, Navy Biden Jill. Let's start with this young lass who seems rather confused, and it seems like she wants to confuse others as well with a variety of contradictory pronouns.
7: You know what else is in my bio? My pronouns. They, she, he. Why? Because I'm non-binary. Yes. There are more ways to be queer than just being capital G gay. Also, I'm literally pansexual and my partner doesn't change that. I feel like in the big year of 2026, we should know that. Highly recommend reading some books and touching some grass.
3: Oh, honey, take your own advice. People who touch grass and read books don't typically subscribe to your crazy views and pronoun protocols or victimhood narrative. You know, if you're one of the people out there who's watching this and has put pronouns in your bio, it's time to have a good hard look at yourself. Do better. Now we have some delicious lefty losing it content, and we have to thank Secretary of State Marco Rubio for his sterling contribution here. But first, you're going to hear from a Democrat. I've never heard of her either. Sydney Camlaga Dove, carrying on like a fruitcake during a House hearing.
11: We're talking about a $1.8 billion slush fund, and I think that's corruption. The American people think that's corruption. They want to know if you think that's corruption.
12: Okay. Number two, on the, this goes right to the point of transparency. You're absolutely wrong about the way the money flows. It's pretty straightforward, and I'll share.
11: So I'm going to have to reclaim time again because
12: what kind of process is this? They get to ask questions and you don't get to answer?
11: It's my time. The question about corruption is really important.
12: I don't know about you. When is it my time? So why am I here if I don't get to answer your questions or your defamatory statements?
11: I'm reclaiming my time, Mr. Chair.
12: But I want to reclaim. Well, do I get time? Because you make these defamatory statements and no one can talk here.
11: If you can't call out corruption.
3: It is crazy. That's the entire process. The Secretary of State, who has about a dozen roles at this point, is wasting his valuable time appearing at a hearing, not to answer questions, but to watch Democrats have little tantrums.
12: These guys just get to talk and I don't get to answer?
11: Who determines the barrels of oil that get sold?
12: But
11: how many of them?
12: Let me answer your question. I have an answer for your question.
11: Where is it going?
12: Oh, I get it. They have to use their time for me to answer your question.
11: The onus is on you to prove that there is no corruption happening.
12: Well, how do I prove it if you don't let me talk?
11: That is your responsibility as the Secretary of State.
3: And when Marco Rubio was finally given a few seconds to respond, the Democrat asking the questions there fled the chamber.
12: Why is she leaving? I'm going to answer her questions.
13: I will.
14: I didn't hear you were
12: interacting. Oh, okay, I got it. Well, thank you for coming.
3: And here is Democrat Madeleine Dean also misusing this hearing to rave and rant rather than seek answers.
12: And we saw an incredible amount of the aid flow into Hamas's hands.
13: Reclaiming my time. The aid was held up at the border by Israel, and you know it.
12: You've got to fix your rules here. You can't even answer a question.
13: You're not following the rules. You're very familiar with how this works.
12: No, I don't. I never served in the House. This is a weird rule where you ask a question and I can't answer.
13: Would you please add time to the clock?
12: Nope.
13: He's...
3: And to complete this terrible trifecta, here is Democrat Sarah Jacobs ranting and raving about shoes.
15: Just like you couldn't admit that the shoes the president bought you were too big. You clearly don't know what winning means. And not because the facts are unclear to you, it's because telling your the truth would cost you your job. And the American people are entitled to a Secretary of State who tells them the truth even when the president doesn't want to hear it. And my constituents, our service members, deserve better. Mr. Chairman, I yield back.
12: I don't know what shoes she's talking about. What is she talking about?
17: I don't know. Representative Burchett, you're recognized.
18: Thank you, Mr. Chairman. If you'd like to answer any of that.
12: Yeah, I don't know about the shoes. I mean, he gave me some Florsheim shoes. They're actually pretty good. They fit fine. I don't know what she's talking about. And maybe that's what she's referring to.
15: Your shoes look very nice today, Mr. Secretary.
12: Well, how can you see them? They're way down here. We're talking about shoes. Are you guys kidding me? I mean, is this the Foreign Affairs Committee or is this like a circus? What is this?
3: It's a circus to California now, where voters, fed up by the many, many failures of Democrat leaders, look set to send Spencer Pratt and Steve Hilton to runoff elections for mayor and governor. But we won't know the final results for some time because it's California and you can expect some interesting mail-in votes to skew the results.
16: There's indications, and there's certainly a ton of precedent here, that late arriving vote by mail is going to be significantly more Democratic friendly than all of the other vote, meaning that would be good news for Bass.
1: Right.
16: That would be good news for Rahman. If she's going to come out of tonight behind Pratt, it's a huge if, but if she's going to come out of tonight behind Pratt, well, it's not a huge if at this point, she would then have an opportunity if she's close enough to catch him with that. But that is a 25,000 vote pad there. 8 percentage points that Pratt has managed to build.
3: Yes, 8 percentage points Pratt has managed to build. But how quickly will he lose them? No voter ID laws in LA. And if you want an example of how crazy California Democrats are, look at this Spencer Pratt ad highlighting LA Mayor Karen Bass wanting to fix the teeth of meth addicts. She doesn't want to fix their meth addictions, no, just the teeth.
19: Taxpayer-funded teeth for meth heads. While Nithya Raman wants to ban grills outright, my other opponent wants to get shiny new grills for drug addicts. It's the most quintessential Karen Bass policy, another cosmetic cover-up that fails to address the rot beneath. In a way, this reveals the most perfect allegory for the city of Los Angeles.
20: How many people who are unhoused that you meet have no teeth at all? They don't have teeth. Why? Because meth rots your teeth.
19: On the surface, Karen's pitch seems lifted straight out of one of my father's office brochures. She asserts, you can't succeed without teeth.
20: You can't succeed without teeth.
19: While that's objectively true, everyone with an IQ hovering slightly above room temperature had the same reaction. It's not the teeth that's holding them back. It's the meth.
3: It's the meth, Karen. It's the meth. And Spencer Pratt is not afraid to take on the media, even old school lefties like Bill Maher, who've given him a fair run. Here he is with Bill telling him he would be arrested if he smoked pot in front of kids.
21: I care about safety safety, the lights being on, potholes, what a mayor should care about. If it's legal, you know, I'm gonna be enforcing. I mean, you can't be smoking. I don't want you smoking in front of kids at the park.
22: Oh.
21: You know, I'll be enforcing. No. If you're smoking that in front of a kid at a swing, I'll be getting you as mayor. You know, no more drugs around kids at parks and schools, in front of daycares, even if it's illegal pot. We need to have a society of consequences.
3: And that's all the time we have. And Newsnight is up next. I'll see you Sunday morning for Outsiders.
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1: Hello and welcome to The Media Show. Tonight we look at the British journalists who have made some of the most sickening arguments in the wake of the murder of teenager Henry Novak. Now, Henry was handcuffed, where he slowly died from a knife wound because police were told by the killer that Henry had racially abused him. And a warning, this footage is distressing.
2: What's happened to you, all right?
3: Been stabbed.
2: You've been stabbed? Whereabouts? I don't think you have, mate.
3: Oh, I can't breathe.
2: Put the hand in the cuff, mate.
1: It was hard to watch, and when that footage was released and we all learnt the callous way police watched Henry die, protests erupted in the UK.
4: What the protesters were saying there was on your knees, and they were inviting, is one way of putting it, the police officers to take the knee, basically, for Henry Novak, in the same way that police officers took the knee in response to the BLM protests that we saw after the death of George Floyd. The police officers did not do that. They did not take the knee here in this case.
1: And while most political leaders in the UK had a predictable limp response, Nigel Farage spoke with clarity.
5: Think of this. The biggest fear a police officer now has going about his or her duty on the street is the fear of being reported for having acted in a way that was racially biased. That fear, now greater than dealing with a dying man living on the ground. Henry's family have responded to this in just the most extraordinarily dignified way. But I suggest the rest of us respond to this with pure, cold rage.
1: But when you are a Conservative politician, no amount of clarity can save you from the misinformation factory that is publicly funded broadcasting. What they perverted that message into is extraordinary.
6: Nigel Farage has said in response to this, we should respond to this with white, cold rage. Do you agree with him?
7: No.
6: We saw riots on the streets of this country. Is there a risk that when Nigel Farage is talking about white, cold rage, is there a risk of that happening again? What is the risk if more people follow Nigel Farage's appeal for white, cold rage?
1: White rage? That wasn't what I heard. Perhaps have another go at it, BBC.
8: We want to apologise for an error we made on last night's programme. In an interview about the murder of 18-year-old Henry Novak, we mistakenly quoted the Reform UK leader Nigel Farage as saying people should respond to his death with a white, cold rage. To be clear, Mr Farage actually said pure, cold rage, as had been stated earlier in the programme. We apologise to him for this mistake. Last night's Newsnight has been removed from iPlayer and BBC Sounds.
1: Setting aside the reality that people are angry and rioting because they are angry at the murder, not a politician using the word rage, that so-called mistake by the BBC gives the impression that people who are angry about the murder of this teenager are white supremacists. They are so obsessed with race at the BBC that they have to insert it into the debate at every opportunity, even if it means perverting the truth. To my mind, the BBC displayed the same egregious bias that led the police to that fateful decision to believe the word of a murderer rather than his victim. And the BBC was not even the worst offender here. One journalist from the hard left radio station, LBC, simply stunned me with his take on it because he was angry about the attention that Henry's murder was getting and said that if you were angry about the fact that the cops handcuffed him and refused to treat him while he bled to death, all because police thought that he was a racist, that's why he was in cuffs, you can't be angry or point out the racialized nature of the treatment because black people also get handcuffed.
9: Some of the headlines are, frankly, extraordinary. Anti-white racism is real, and there'll be more Henry Novaks until it's crushed. Okay. Why can we rage against George Floyd's death but not Henry Novak's? So by all means, rage away about it. But just acknowledge, please, that you're ignoring the judge, you're ignoring Henry's family, you're ignoring the pathologist's report, and you're ignoring the lived reality of police officers who've had, quotes, unconscious bias training. So I'm reading the judge's comments now, because somebody has to, that sometimes someone arrested and handcuffed will feign injury in the hope that they may be released. These police officers were faced with having to make quick decisions in pressurised circumstances about the best way to act. I think it will find, the inquiry, that he shouldn't have been handcuffed, that that was a regrettable mistake made in the heat of the moment. And some people will, of course, claim that it was because he was white. But to do that, you have to completely ignore the absolutely unavoidable reality of people of colour being handcuffed in similar circumstances on countless occasions, some of whom even ended up dead.
1: That was James O'Brien, a man incapable of even a shred of empathy, whose anger boils for those criticising the police and for the politicians wanting desperate reforms. To O'Brien, it is all just regrettable. And police did nothing wrong in his eyes, because sometimes people pretend to be injured to trick cops. Now, no one should be acting as a vigilante or burning down a city over this, but we certainly should be asking questions. And if anyone tries to quickly and neatly close the book on this case, think about their motive. Think about why they feel this is an issue which should not be discussed. It will tell you plenty about the person you are dealing with. Joining me this week to discuss is skynews.com.au afternoon editor James Bolt and the executive director of the Samuel Griffith Society, Mia Schlick. Welcome back to the show, both of you. James, let's bring you in first. Welcome to the desk.
7: Thank you.
1: Why do you think so many people in the media on the hard left are so defensive when the conversation of reform is coming up when it's in relation to the Henry Novak murder? And why do they want us to stop talking about it in the media?
7: Because it's uncomfortable. When it was George Floyd, it was like this, everyone thought they were being very brave standing up for an issue, but it was a very popular issue and one that you weren't going to get pushback on. When you want to talk about Henry Novak in the UK and you're on the left, you start to say a few things that doesn't really quite go down well in nice left-wing dinner party circles. And I think journalists, such as the LBC commentator you just played, they don't want to be seen to be saying something that Nigel Farage would agree with, because that doesn't fit their side, it doesn't fit their branding, and it doesn't make them feel good if they're seen to be gassing up people on the other side of things. So they'd rather not have the conversation than have a very, very difficult and needed conversation.
1: Mia, there's also an attempt to basically clear the police before there's been any formal inquiry into the conduct, and it's happening from the hard left. To me, this is one of these cases where we're being asked to deny the evidence, the video evidence, before our very eyes. We all saw this teenager handcuffed, bleeding, telling the police that he couldn't breathe and that he'd been stabbed. And there was this callous indifference, I thought, to that. I don't understand how there could be context that overrides that, or why anybody in the left who supposedly, I thought historically, the left would fight again. This is one of these cases where we're being asked to deny the evidence, the video evidence,

0: Well, I think there is a big push, Jack, from the left, from journalists especially, to cover this up and push it aside because they don't want to expose the answers because, unfortunately, if we dig into the root of what actually occurred here, it was an absolute tragedy, but it is, in fact, not an accident. This, unfortunately, is the very real consequence of when you start importing racial policy and two-tier justice into our systems. And I think it's an absolute outrage that it's been labelled as white rage to suddenly start caring about things like equality before the law and caring about rule of law. That's why we have these principles, because when you start eroding things like equality before the law and you start importing racial-based policing, this is the unfortunate result. You get tragedies like these. So I think that's why there is this big push from the left to shut down any conversation about it, because they don't want to admit that they've got it wrong.
1: Well said, Mia. Let's talk about The Guardian. James, we know that The Guardian has these little editorial tricks, particularly when it comes to photography, but never would I have thought that they would film an admission to this and publish it to their social media accounts. Take a look at what they are knowingly and admittingly doing to Pauline Hanson.
2: Most photographers are trying to make the most soft, flattering light possible. This is the complete opposite. You've got the speed light throwing up underneath Pauline's face and it creates really directional light. It instantly makes Pauline Hanson's face look more ominous, more dark, more shadowy. One thing that we're looking for as picture editors is the tone of the photograph to sometimes match the headline. In an image like this, if we're looking for something that says sinister, he's done a bang-up job.
1: Yeah, if you're looking for something that says sinister. Now, before we get into the clear issues with that, let's juxtapose it with the same photographer talking about what she does with ISIS brides.
2: Getting into someone's personal space who may have already experienced a lot of trauma can be really challenging, and you can feel quite conflicted by it. Therein lies the question of why. Why are you capturing that person at that specific moment? And I think the answer to that is human connection, because otherwise this woman would just be a headline. I think the photographers allow you to go into this space, you can see her raw emotion of what she is feeling in that moment, and therefore generate some empathy.
1: Okay, ISIS brides. Now, let's put the allegations aside, but there are people involved in the ISIS bride issue that have been accused of the most heinous things. Let's look at that through the lens of trauma. Pauline Hanson, how can we make her look sinister? They publish this to their own social media account.
3: I don't quite know what is gained from putting this out in the world. Like, I can't understand sitting down going like, this is how we do bias, because that's what it is. You are saying that we are trying to paint one person in a certain light. We're trying to paint another person in a certain light. And this is how we do it. I just don't understand admitting to it. But I've got to say, like, stepping back, big picture, what does The Guardian want? They don't want Pauline Hanson in charge. They don't want her climbing up the polls. I'll tell you a really good way of doing her bidding for her. I mean, One Nation has risen off the back of people going, the political class don't care about us, the media class mock us, Pauline Hanson's the only person that stands up for us, and she's being mocked, she's being put aside as we are, therefore I'm standing with her. When you've got a Guardian putting out a video about how we make her look bad and how we make ISIS brides look good, what you are saying is, you're basically doing Pauline Hanson's marketing for
1: it. Gloating, and James gloating about it. Mia, let's bring you in. What do you think of the two different clips and The Guardian consciously making a decision to, one, do this as content, admit to this? Thank you, by the way. I love that we can you're telling everyone what we in the industry already know about The Guardian. But what did you make about the contrast between these two approaches, these news stories?
0: Well, Jack, this is exactly why I don't read The Guardian and I don't subscribe to it. And now when I have friends who ask me and you know, who might push me and say, why don't you give it a go? I'll just play them this video as an exact reason of why I don't give The Guardian any time of day. But it's quite extraordinary to have these two images of these two women and the way they've tried to play this narrative. On one hand, you've got one woman here who is constantly advocating for policies that she thinks will make Australia a better country. And then you have another woman, on the other hand, who decided to leave this country to join a cause who actively advocates to destruct Western civilization, basically, and the liberal democracy that we enjoy here in Australia. And The Guardian decided to triumph on those people and bring the other down. And I think that says a lot. But I think I'll just reiterate James's point that it just shows that the media doesn't get Pauline. And I find this really, really interesting. They still don't know what to do with her, because Pauline is this brutally authentic politician who is brutally honest at every step.

0: And what that means is it buys her a lot of leeway. She talks about issues that, yes, are controversial, and she's attracting people who want to hear more of that because finally they have someone who is speaking out on it because they haven't been allowed to because you have a media class like The Guardian who continuously shuts them down. So as they attempt to paint Pauline as this sinister individual for talking about these policies and how we improve the country, it just plays exactly into her ballpark.
1: It's so funny. The light shining back at her, making her look sinister. They're going to regret publishing that. That was a terrible decision. But let's move on. Grace Tame, the woman that doesn't think that anyone was raped on October 7, and all this other misinformation that she shared. Well, the most trusted public broadcaster, the ABC, as they like to call themselves, have hired her, given her a show. But this story got really funny this week when Avi Yemeni confronted Charlie Pickering at the protest outside the ABC, and he got this moment from Charlie Pickering, one of their biggest stars.
2: I do actually think it's problematic. That's my personal opinion. And I think, as you would understand, and as a Jewish Australian, there is a complete misunderstanding of a lot of the words that are said and what the true meaning of them are, and a lot of people are using words and phrases that have meaning well beyond what they think they do.
3: Do you really think that there's a misunderstanding? Do you think she doesn't know? Do you think people can actually plead ignorance at this point?
2: I think you could argue a lot of people that jump on protest bandwagons are ignorant a lot of the time, and that's not that particular protest. I think it's lots of them.
3: Do you think Grace Tame is ignorant?
2: I wouldn't say that.
1: Now, you all heard that. We all heard what he was saying. It was problematic to hire her and give her a job, and there were some other criticisms put in there. But Charlie Pickering, he got a taste of what happens if you go against the orthodoxy of left-wing opinion. And so it looks like a hostage video. What he has then gone and done on the ABC to deny the reality of what he actually said. Take a listen.
4: There has been a story doing the rounds that I felt was worth addressing. On Tuesday, there was a protest outside the ABC here in South Bank by a group critical of the ABC and alleging editorial bias. I headed out to hear what they had to say and interview people in the hope of listening to their concerns and perhaps airing their views on this program. Unfortunately, I was ambushed by a known provocateur and pressed into a conversation that was not planned and that I definitely had no intention of being a part of. I would never have agreed or planned to be interviewed by that person. I never would. And to say so misrepresents me and the full context of the situation. But more importantly than that, I am very disappointed that there is a suggestion that I am against Grace Tame, or that she is not an appropriate host of a podcast about autism. This is simply untrue. I've always been a big fan of Grace Tame. She's an outstanding advocate for those on the autism spectrum, for survivors and for women and for all of us.
1: James, your thoughts?
5: That is just absolutely extraordinary. I mean, he's literally gone, this story is reprehensible. Who is responsible? Me? Nevertheless. Like, there's just so many things. Like, I actually back him up at the initial part, right? But the thing he says, you know, oh, I was accosted into it. It was someone I didn't want to respond to. He was in a wide open space. He could have walked out any time.
1: Yeah, he walked up to us.
5: He is holding his phone the whole time. What I presume to be him recording the conversation as well in case Avi wants to do something later. So you can't tell me that he is just backed up against a wall, Avi with a gun to his head saying, what do you think about Grace Tame? You have to answer away. That was his honest thought.
1: It's the reframing of it that's so egregious. This is how they do journalism. Mia, I want to bring you in because the act of him saying that Grace Tame is problematic, everybody who is a normal person said, wow, there's actually somebody who's a bit normal at the ABC who's going to call a spade a spade. But then the backlash, it was so severe, it looked like a hostage video, and it's just completely not true. All of this stuff about how he's been accosted by Avi, and Avi's this provocateur who was chasing him around at the protest. There is like a two-hour live stream where you can go and check this to know that that isn't true, that they were engaging in a civil conversation. This is crazy stuff.
0: Yeah, it certainly is. And just at once again shows that the ABC is about all forms of diversity, except for diversity of opinion or thought. And that includes diversity of opinion about Grace Tame's appropriateness to host this new podcast. But look, I completely agree. Also, on this point that he was being accosted in this interview, to me, it looks like quite a pleasant interview. And if an ABC journalist doesn't have the talent to navigate that quite pleasant scenario, then I really question whether it's their appropriate journalist for the ABC.
1: Oh, well said. Mia Schlick, James Bolt, thank you so much both for your time. I really appreciate having you here in the studio. But we're going to take a quick break. And when we return, Donald Trump launches a scathing attack on CNN.
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0: Welcome back. Now to a clash between President Donald Trump and CNN's Caitlin Collins.
1: CNN will believe it because they knew what was going on. They're crooked as hell. CNN's a very corrupt organization, but with a corrupt reporter standing right there. Never smiles. She never smiles. She's a young, beautiful woman. Never smiles. I never see a smile off her face. I see her standing there with hatred in her eyes, like she has hatred because we have borders, because we have a strong military, because we cut our taxes, because we do things that everybody wanted, and then we win our election in a massive landslide. We win 87% of the counties in this country. Nobody's ever heard of a thing like that. And that's because we're doing the right job. And we took a detour down to Iran because we can't let Iran have a nuclear weapon under any circumstances. We can't let that happen. So the reporters should be happy. They shouldn't be unhappy. They should be very happy. Because you know what we're doing? We're saving our country.
0: And of course, The View was not very happy.
2: At a press conference yesterday in the Oval Office, you know who, didn't even wait for CNN's Caitlin Collins to ask a question before launching into a temper tantrum. Take a look.
1: We are going to be showing over the coming weeks and months, you're not even going to believe. Some of you will believe it, like CNN will believe it because they knew what was going on. They're crooked as hell. CNN's a very corrupt organization. But with a corrupt reporter standing right there, never smiles. She never smiles. She's a young, beautiful woman, never smiles. I never see a smile off her face. I see her standing there with hatred in her eyes, like she has hatred because we have borders, because we have a strong military, because we cut our taxes, because we do things that everybody wanted, and then we win our election in a massive landslide. You should be ashamed of yourself. You used to be a conservative. She was a conservative from Alabama. Can you believe it? But CNN, in particular, CNN does such false reporting. But now they have new ownership, so maybe it'll straighten it out. I doubt it. But it's hard to straighten garbage out.
3: Yeah.
2: She handled herself very well.
3: Yes.
2: But I have to question, what is his problem? I mean, what is his problem with women? What is this administration's problem with women? They're trying to remove women from every place they are. They insult them. What is it?
0: And this is how CNN responded.
4: You know, the president in the Oval Office really lost it on several occasions, including to our colleague, Caitlin Collins, accusing her, again, of not smiling for whatever reason. Sarah, You've worked for him. What's behind it?
5: I will say that during my time working as deputy press secretary in the first Trump administration, Caitlin Collins was the one reporter that scared Kayleigh McEnany and President Trump the most. There would be times where Kayleigh McEnany wouldn't even call on Caitlin Collins at press conferences, at press briefings, because she didn't want to answer the questions, because Caitlin Collins is a very, very good reporter. She's the best at what she does. And I think that's why you see Trump go after her more ferociously than any other reporter in that room. And it is disgusting to watch him tell a woman that she needs to smile while doing her job. I've seen Caitlin smile plenty of times, but when she's asking someone a hard-hitting question, I don't think that that means that she has to smile while doing it. And he brings it up time and time again, and it's these misogynistic attacks, not just against Caitlin. You know, he told her today to be quiet while she tried to ask a follow-up question. We've seen him say, quiet, piggy, to a female reporter.
0: Well, joining me this week to discuss is author and founder of Wrong Speak Publishing, Adam B. Coleman. Welcome back to the show, Adam.
6: Thank you for having me back.
0: Yeah, this is an interesting one. This is, for me, I hate when Trump goes in these areas, and I think it gives so much fodder to people on the left when it goes from a great retort that's strong to telling a woman that she's beautiful and smiling. What do you make of this?
6: I'm not surprised. I mean, occasionally he has an issue with one of the major outlets or sometimes a specific journalist he has an issue with, and he criticizes them. And sometimes it's personal, sometimes it's somewhat personal. Sometimes it's guilt by association. You know, he was just making a rant about CNN and she's standing there in front of him and it just continued on to her. So not saying it's mature, not saying it's the best thing for him to do, but, you know, he's kind of a lame duck president and he doesn't really care. And he's been doing this for years. So the part that I have trouble with is Trump a misogynist or not? You know, saying that someone should smile, which, by the way, he didn't say she should smile. He says she doesn't smile. He never sees her smile. That was his point, was that every time she sees him, she has a scowl on her face because she's filled with hatred for him. That was his point. His point was that every beautiful woman should smile. I should see their teeth. That's not the point he was trying to make. But of course, that gets lost in it. But once again, the woman that's over there saying misogynistic attacks worked for his administration. The press secretary was a woman. Like, we could just go down the list. So either Trump is a misogynist, and he's the worst misogynist that you've ever seen, who's constantly putting women in prominent positions. Like, I don't know, his chief of staff right now is a woman. So either he's a misogynist and he's just really bad at it, or he isn't.
0: Well, let's move on now to the host of 60 Minutes in the U.S. sacked after getting in a fight with executives.
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7: Breaking overnight, Scott Pelley fired from CBS News just one day after a heated clash with 60 Minutes leadership. As one of America's landmark newscasts faces a very public crisis. 2 days ago, Pelley had clashed with the show's controversial new leader, technology journalist and documentary maker Nick Bilton. In a staff meeting, Pelley attacked Bilton's qualifications and blasted the news network's leadership, according to a source in the room and an audio recording obtained by NBC News. Now Bilton writing to Pelley in a scathing termination letter obtained by NBC News. Quote, "You hijacked my first meeting with staff to disparage me," saying it, quote, "demonstrated that you have no interest in contributing to the future success of the show."
0: Now, Adam, I think a lot of people forget the history of what's been happening at CBS, and they're framing it as in this company is just trying to appease Trump and it's the death of democracy. But remember, this was the organization which doctored the Kamala Harris content and turned her spaghetti and her gibberish into a salient talking points in the middle of an election campaign. And so that's what Barry Weiss is having to deal with now. What do you make of these replacements, and what do you make of the outcry within the media industry itself?
6: Well, for one, that our media has been captured by left-wing elitists who are just caught up in their own credentials and snobbery to see that they don't represent the people, they don't care about the interests of the people. Not as much as taking the opportunity to go after whoever they feel is their political enemy. I'm friends with the Moms for Liberty founders. I've been friends with them for years. And I saw what 60 Minutes tried to do and railroad them and make them appear crazy, because they were saying that the books in our schools are perverted. And when they said, show the books, they said, we can't show the books. They're too graphic. And they would not make that point, but yet they would let Scott Pelley snide them and act like they're just these radical women, just a couple of moms from Florida, and they just must be crazy. So I've seen, even more on a personal level, what 60 Minutes does to well-intentioned people who just don't, they're not on that side of the aisle, but they're making a greater point. So, you know, this particular shakeup, I actually like. I don't think 60 Minutes has always been like this. I used to watch 60 Minutes often years ago, but I saw a shift as well, and they're not even trying to hide it. So I welcome it. And as far as Scott Pelley getting fired, I don't know. If your boss is holding a meeting in front of all all of your colleagues and you insult his credentials, I don't know. Maybe that's at it. I think any other company, you get fired for that.
0: Oh, the egos on some of this talent. Adam B. Coleman, thank you so much for your insights. Really appreciate, as always. Well, a quick break, but stick around for more, because when we return, shocking decisions at the ABC by management.
8: Sky News will be back after this short break.

0: Well, joining me now on the desk, as he does each and every week, is Sky News Australia's media watchdog columnist, Jared Henderson.
1: Thank you.
0: Person.
1: Thank you.
0: Well, welcome back to the show.
1: Thanks for having me back.
0: There has been a bit of chaos at the ABC.
1: A little bit, yeah.
0: We've got a new boss, Simon Robinson, and then there's been some new interesting appointments. Want to talk about that?
1: Well, Simon Robinson is the new appointment as the head of news. But what happened was that in 2024, he put out a post which mirrored of an article written in the London Review of Books by Mishra Pankar. And that is highly critical of Israel. I mean, it's one of the most critical, clever analyses of Israel I've seen. What he's virtually saying is that Israel has no right to exist. I mean, that's basically what he's saying. And he quotes all these sources, but they're all hostile. And he actually, the only one mention he makes to 7 October is very brief and in passing, like it doesn't really matter. But that's where the current trouble started when, of course, Hamas invaded Israel and all those massacres took place.
0: So are you telling me the ABC's new news boss, they've hired somebody who has showed at least a potential to have anti-Israel viewpoints?
1: Well, certainly. I mean, this is one of the most critical articles written on Israel. And the new head of news put it up on his post, reposted it.
0: Of course he did.
1: And it is still there.
0: Well,
1: it's still there.
0: I personally, people say that's not necessarily a sign of endorsement. Why are you sharing it if it's not?
1: Well, I think it is because he's never put up, as far as I can see, he hasn't put up anything that's supporting Israel.
0: Well, that's a good point. And up to him to explain. If he thinks that he was sharing it because he was critiquing it, maybe he can explain.
1: But he could have taken it down. It was criticised by somebody, left it up. But I mean, there are enough anti-Israel protagonists in the ABC without employing another one.
0: Right,
1: he may end up doing a good job. I don't know. But I mean,
0: knowing the ABC was probably one of the criteria. It was probably one of the checklists.
1: And I think the new managing director was aware of this because he was quizzed by Sarah Henderson in estimates about it vaguely, and he sort of seemed to know what Sarah Henderson was on about. So it hasn't been resolved. He hasn't made a statement. No one said anything, and the ABC hasn't reported it.
0: Grace Tame.
1: Yeah, well, she's now got this new podcast. And again, there's been considerable criticism. Now, the idea that in the current climate of anti-Semitism in Australia, with Grace Tame's strong objections to Israel and protest marches calling for the Intifada from the city of Sydney to Gaza City.
0: And that, her saying that nobody was raped, it was missing.
1: And her saying it was Israeli propaganda to say that anyone was raped, that women were raped or children were killed, was Israeli propaganda, and she wouldn't even engage with it. And then suddenly the ABC gives her a four-series podcast with no explanation. No, I don't think she, or I mean, it's already out now. But it'd be, again, that's extraordinary. It shows an extraordinary lack of judgment that someone in the current climate would do that. I mean, to someone who said that it was propaganda to say that women and children were murdered and raped in Israel by Hamas operatives, to call that propaganda and to refuse to engage with it, I mean, that shows a terrible sense of judgment. But hey, she's got a podcast.
0: It's one of these things that confuses me about Hugh Marks. I don't know whether Hugh Marks is a good managing director or a really, really bad one. And every day I seem to form a different view. He gets rid of Justin Stevens. Good. That guy was awful. He was incompetent. He was not a nice person. He tried to get people sacked at this network for merely just pointing out things that were happening in the in current news and affairs. Just not a nice person in my view, and a terrible newsman. Just a terrible newsman. Yeah. But then this Simon Robinson bloke, the replacement, has these issues, and then, like a week later, we're getting Grace Tame, who is the most notorious activist. What she said, if you had a link to somebody from October 7 who had gone through those crimes, and I think there's at least 13 or more women that have come out and spoken about the sexual assault. This is the public broadcaster that says it's trusted. How on earth have they let this happen?
1: Well, I think
0: is it a situation where Hugh Marks wouldn't know?
1: Well, I think he might be. I think he's a very good manager at some place like Nine. You know, he handles that well. I mean, you're getting rid of people and whatever else. But you've got to understand the culture of the ABC. You've got to have the intellectual level of the difficult people in the ABC to handle them. You've got to work out what they're on about. You've got to have a good sense of history of the ABC. I think he's a clever man. I think he's a good manager. But it doesn't mean he's a good managing director necessarily of the ABC, where he's also editor-in-chief, which is the key point. He's the editor-in-chief. He's also the managing director. I think he handles the managing director all right, but the editor-in-chief has got to be across all these issues, and not many people in the country are.
0: It's, you know, he probably, I just imagine that a guy like him didn't know. There's no way he would have approved it. But then once it's happened, it's Antoinette Latouf all over again.
1: Yeah.
0: Like once they're in, they're staff, and then you can't sack them.
1: No, but big mistake to sack Antoinette Latouf.
0: I agree with that.
1: There were 2 days to go. I mean, just let her go.
0: Just let her go.
1: But it shouldn't have been appointed in the first place, and then it shouldn't have been dismissed.
0: Very similar situation.
1: Very similar to this.
0: Because if they got rid of her, it'll be about her views on Israel and Zionism, and then they're going to have to, she'll probably sue them. There'll be this debate in court.
1: And you can't sort of get rid of Robinson because of you've suddenly found out that he said something or posted something some years ago, so he's there now forever. But it's just the culture of the place.
0: I do want to see how it goes because Reuters is it's a proper place,
1: yeah.
0: And it's what the ABC probably should be aspiring to be.
1: Mm-hmm.
0: And it'll be interesting to see. There'll be some tests very early on. There'll be very difficult talent. There'll be situations like the Grace Tame thing. I think we've got to see how he goes.
1: Well, we'll see how he goes, yeah.
0: We'll definitely be watching.
1: We'll be watching.
0: Let's talk about Malcolm Turnbull and the hard questions he wasn't asked by Nine.
1: Well, he's done recently very soft interviews on the ABC and also in the Australian Financial Review, which, as you know, is run by Nine. And he's always criticising the Liberal Party, and Nine and the ABC love him because he's a former Liberal leader who'll criticise the Liberal Party like they love Malcolm Fraser in his final days. But they never ask a tough question. And I've got two tough questions you should ask Malcolm Turnbull. If you're giving all this advice to the Liberal Party, but how do you explain the fact that in 2016 you led the Liberal Party in a hopeless campaign where you lost 14 seats to Labor? Tell us how you feel about that. And secondly, you were the key driver, personally the key driver in the Snowy Hydro 2.0 plant, which was estimated at $2 billion and is now heading to $42 billion without a completion date. Ask him that question rather than just asking him what he feels about the Liberal Party, which is he doesn't think it's any good.
0: About his record,
1: yeah.
0: Completely agree. Jared Henderson, thank you so much for joining me, as always. Now, that's all the time we have for this evening, unfortunately, but stick around because up next is Lefties Losing It.
2: Sky News will be back after this short break.

0: Sky News will be back after this short break. This is the US Report with James Morrow.
1: Good evening and welcome to the program. Here's what's coming up tonight. California scheming. Donald Trump calls out the Golden State over potential election shenanigans as we still don't have a result in some critical primary races. Plus, the president also opens up on Bibi Netanyahu, Israel, and the Iran war. Miranda Devine will be here to talk about her exclusive interview with the president shortly. And can Taylor Swift save America's 250th birthday bash? Well, if anyone can do it, it's Tay-Tay. But first, I'm afraid we need to have a little chat about some terrible events that have been playing out in the UK over the past week and why America, unfortunately, has to share some of the blame for them. Now, by now, you would be well familiar with the case of Henry Novak, the young man who was stabbed to death on a night out by another young man, a Sikh, who was carrying a ceremonial blade that turned out to be all too practical. We know what happened. Police stood by as Novak bled out, more concerned that the Sikh had made a racial vilification complaint against Novak than whether Novak was stabbed. Now, I hear you asking, what does this have to do with America? Well, simply this. At the heart of this case and the days of unrest and allegations that the UK government runs a two-tier policing system that actively discriminates against white people is a woke style of policing that sees everything not through the lens of who committed a crime and who was a victim, but instead weighs up guilt or innocence and determines who is punished and how and by how many race or gender sexual identity points and boxes they can tick. It's all pretty bad stuff, of course. It's nonsense. But the question is, where did this crazy idea come from? And again, I hate to say this here on the U.S. Report, but the culprit is the U.S. of A. Because we have to go back to the 2020 killing of George Floyd and what happened in its wake. Remember, Floyd was a career criminal and a fellow a bit far less sympathetic than Novak. Now, in the wake of that event, Britain's police force decided to import lock, stock, and barrel. The idea that was being pushed in the wake of George Floyd's death by the Black Lives Matter movement in America, that the very act of policing was a fundamentally racist activity. And as a result, police in the UK have been told they need to be actively anti-racist. Not just not racist, but anti-racist. And we all know that that is a code for treating people unequally, and was precisely the language that was used by BLM proponents like Ibrahim X. Kendi. Cops in the UK are told that this means that they should not treat everyone equally, or that be colorblind, that in fact they should be just the opposite and take race into account in everything they do. Officers in the very force that handled Novak's case and stood by as he lay dying have later said that they've felt pressured and controlled by diversity initiatives and racial policing guidelines. Guidelines which were a direct import from the United States, born out of a time of madness back in 2020. So we have to cop this one here. America has invented and exported some of the greatest things on earth and shared them with the world, from computers and air travel to American barbecue, the jazz age, blue jeans, the martini, you name it. But America also, from time to time, comes up with and exports some very bad ideas, like the Black Lives Matter movement, and the idea that a charge of racism is more important than what would turn out to be a fatal stab wound. The great tragic irony, the closing of the circle between these two cases, is that in both the case of Floyd and Novak, their last words were, "I can't breathe." But you know what? This time around, I'm not seeing any politicians, any cops, taking the knee for Novak. Now, on a slightly lighter note, I want to show you a bit more of Secretary of State Marco Rubio in action. He's been up on Capitol Hill for those regular congressional oversight hearings, much like Australia's Senate estimates. And I wanted to bring you a few highlights for a few reasons. One, Rubio here, you'll see, has worked out that the very best way for Republican politicians to deal with unhinged screwball Democrats is to simply laugh at them and treat them with contempt. It turns out to be a great strategy because it enrages the left and means Rubio gets to keep his cool. And it's a complete reversal from the old pre-Trump model of polite Republican politicians like Mitt Romney, the country club guy, too nice to mix it up with the enemy. And there's another reason why I'm bringing this to you, too, because these clips here, they suggest to me that Rubio really is the guy Republicans need to be focusing on putting at the top of the ticket in 2028. I mean, watch what I'm going to show you here. And imagine this sort of unhinged exchange taking place between Rubio and, say, a Democrat nominee Kamala Harris, rather than, say, California Congresswoman Sarah Jacobs, who is seen here asking bizarre questions about what happened back in 2020.
2: Just like you couldn't admit that the shoes the president bought you were too big, you clearly don't know what winning means. And not because the facts are unclear to you, it's because telling your the truth would cost you your job. And the American people are entitled to a Secretary of State who tells them the truth even when the president doesn't want to hear it. And my constituents, our service members, deserve better. Mr. Chairman, I yield back.
3: I don't know what shoes she's talking about. What is she talking about?
1: I know, right? I mean, and here, while another congresswoman screams, he demolishes the whole sham of these hearings, which have become less about congressional oversight and more about giving these politicians the chance to vent their outrage for the cameras and clip it all up for social media.
4: Representative's time has expired. Representative Salazar is recognized.
5: Yes. And giving contracts with no transparency is exactly the reason why you shut down USAID. So practice what you preach. I've yielded my head.
3: Oh, she gets to scream now, too?
6: Chairman, can we take down her words?
7: I'll give you some time. I'll give you some of my time. Then you just...
3: Okay. But God, what kind of thing is this? What is this? You get asked questions for 5 minutes and you don't get time to answer? It's not a hearing.
4: I think you said clown show
3: before. Like a dunk tank? What is this?
1: Exactly right. It's a show trial. And look at this guy. Seriously, I was worried about him. I thought he might have an aneurysm.
8: The top 15. Not once did you mention Ukraine when you were prioritizing the achievement that's there. Now, let me go on.
3: Try to stay under
8: Let me go
3: minutes.
8: On. Oh, you tried to stay. Yeah, please.
3: Well,
8: it's not funny.
3: That.
8: It's not funny, Secretary. Now,
3: what's not funny
8: in Iran
3: that-
8: now.
3: Well, you don't.
8: In Iran now,
3: can't even answer
8: I reclaim
3: questions
8: my
3: here.
8: Time. I'm not. I reclaim my time, Mr. Chairman.
3: You guys make these statements,
8: me.
3: And no one
8: he
3: can
8: is
3: respond.
8: Interrupting me.
4: Do something about it.
8: I'm doing it. I'm asking you to reclaim those seconds back.
1: Whew! You're not yourself when you're hangry, are you? One of the congresswomen. They even stormed out.
3: Why is she leaving? I'm going to answer her questions.
7: I will.
3: Oh, she's go. Okay, I got it. Well, thank you for coming.
1: Again, folks, this is the state of the Congressional Democratic Caucus. And I don't know about you, but if these people want to be seriously and win back the House and Senate in November and maybe the White House in 2028, what do you think? Do you think voters are going to look at this behavior as they fill out their ballot paper and go, yeah, these guys are ready to govern? Or are they going to think I would not want to be stuck next to any of these maniacs on a plane? Meanwhile, the White House has put out a little hype reel of Rubio.
3: To disarm Hezbollah and allow the people of Lebanon to reclaim its country. But it's complex. This has been going on since, since OJ had isotonics.
1: Great little gag there. Isotoners, of course, being the gloves O.J. Simpson wore that allegedly didn't fit. Anyway, remember little Marco from 2016? Well, he's all grown up now. All right, let's get straight into it. I am thrilled now to be joined by New York Post columnist Miranda Devine, who sat down this week with President Trump this week on her absolutely amazing Pod Force One podcast. Download that wherever you get your podcasts. Miranda, Welcome to the program. So much to talk about, so much juicy stuff in this podcast here. Let's start with the president giving a bit of an update on the ongoing negotiations with Iran.
9: So we had various levels of people, and the first set is gone, the second set is gone, part of the third set is gone, and the people we're dealing with, we know they're the people that are leading the country right now.
10: Is it the gay Ayatollah?
9: He's involved, absolutely.
10: Really?
9: Yeah, I think they have a lot of respect for him.
10: Who's making the decisions?
9: Well, they say he is giving approval because that's the way it has been for a long, long time. Mm. His father and then him, I guess it's a succession. But we seem to be getting along quite well.
1: Miranda, I'm so glad that the gay Ayatollah has got a place at the table during Pride Month. I think that's really, really important and inclusive, and good on the president for that, for being an ally. But seriously, though, I'm curious about what was your impression and your takeaway from what the president was talking about regarding where things are with Iran? Because I can tell you honestly, it remains a subject of a lot of concern, certainly in Australia. I know in the U.S. about when will there be some sort of resolution. Is he happy to let negotiations go in search of a better deal? Tell us what you took away from it.
11: Look, I did say to him that there was the constant to-ing and fro-ing and seeming to change his mind. And one minute it's a ceasefire and the next minute he's threatening kinetic action. And nobody is really sure what he's up to. And I said, we're getting, you know, feedback from the ground that people in America are confused and anxious. And he said, confused? Good. I'm glad they're confused because that means Iran is confused. So he is deliberately foxing. A lot of the truth socials that he does that the New York Times and everybody here gets up in arms about are, you know, messaging to the Iranians. Like, I'm a crazy guy. Today's Putin tunnel day. He just said for humanitarian reasons he would prefer not to go the extra bombing route, but he did also say that he wasn't intending ever to put boots on the ground.
1: Yeah, and also another part of this, which I thought was fascinating, he confirmed to you that tense phone call that was first reported by Axios with Israeli Prime Minister Benjamin Netanyahu. Just let's grab a little bit of that too.
10: Is that true? Did you speak to him in those terms?
9: I did. I wouldn't say angry. I was a little bit perturbed at his constantly fighting with Lebanon. You know, at some point I said, Bibi, we got to stop this. We got to stop it. But I have a very good relationship. We've done.
1: Is the U.S.-Israel alliance and that very strong relationship Trump has always had with Israel, is that still cemented despite some of the concerns that were blown up around the world after that phone call was reported?
11: Yeah, for sure. Axios reported that Donald Trump said, and I put these phrases to him, are you effing crazy? What are you effing doing? And I kept you out of jail. And I put those direct quotes to him, and he said, yes, I did say that for the reasons that he said. But that's just the way he talks.
1: Yeah.
11: And he and Bibi Netanyahu do get on well, and it's a robust, you know, man-to-man conversation. I presume, I mean, Netanyahu's been interviewed and he's perfectly calm about the relationship. It's just a robust dialogue. It's tough. He said, I'm a wartime president. He's a wartime prime minister. These are high stakes. And obviously, Netanyahu's looking after Israel because Hezbollah is attacking it. He's not attacking Lebanon. He's attacking Hezbollah. Yeah. And for Donald Trump, who is trying to keep the Gulf allies happy and trying to get this deal negotiated, he's angry about it, or was, you know, angry about it, because he's saying, what are you doing? You're screwing with my deal making.
1: Yeah.
11: So that's all it is about. It's not some, you know, existential crisis in the relationship, much as I think some people in America might like that. It's rock solid, and I think they get on pretty well.
1: Yeah, and I mean, look, people always, you know, I grew up in New York. I grew up when he was a property developer and, you know, big in that. And you know, this is how he talks, and this is how guys like that talk. And I think people do make too big a deal about that. But Miranda, too, you spent nearly an hour there in that interview, and there's been an awful lot of just nonsense being spread around. You know, they're trying to turn Trump into the new Biden, say, oh, he falls asleep. Oh, he's, you know, his health is bad. What was your impression just sitting with the president there for an hour about just, you know, his stamina? He's, you know, he's not the youngest fellow in the world, but you've got all these Democrats who are trying to put out this idea, oh, that he's Biden 2.0. I mean, he wrote the book on the Bidens. What do you think?
11: Yes, well, President Trump does turn 80 in the next couple of weeks, June 14. So obviously people are interested in looking at his age, but he just put out a health report which showed that his cardiac health is 14 years younger than his actual age, and he's aced the cardiac health is younger, and he got 30 out of 30 in a cognitive test. And I can tell you, sitting across from him for an hour on the other day, he is as sharp and as focused as I've ever seen him. I feel like the war has just put him onto a higher level of intensity and kind of obsessive energy levels. And certainly that's what members of cabinet say, Marco Rubio, J.D. Vance. I don't know when the man sleeps. No one really does. They're fielding calls from him at 2 a.m., at 5 p.m. I asked him every question under the sun. No subject was off limits. I was not given any guidelines beforehand. He never does that, unlike a lot of other politicians. And we talked about, you know, geopolitical issues right down to the smallest minutiae about state races and Democrat candidates. He called the main candidate, Graham Platner, you know, a major sleazebag. He was up on all the latest gossip on him. James Tallarico, the Texas Democrat candidate. He knew all about his peccadilloes. He understands that Susan Collins, the Republican Senate candidate in Maine, doesn't do well in the polls, but usually wins.
1: Yeah.
11: He's having battles with his own Republicans in the Senate. He's schmoozing people there. He's organizing the 250. He was very proud. He introduced me to the FIFA president, who he just had a meeting with, because the World Cup's about to kick off here. He was proud of how clean Washington is. Asked me if I'd seen the, you know, 31 fountains that he's refurbished and the ballroom and the UFC. I mean, he has a million things going on, and he's energized.
1: No, it's absolutely remarkable with all of that. And it's just the trying to do the Biden routine on Trump is ridiculous, particularly, though, you know, and this is Joe Biden. They said, oh, well, you know, he's got 4 good years left in him still, you know, when they tried to run him in 24. And I wanted to get your thoughts on this here. Joe Biden was at Dr. Jill Biden's book tour, and he crashed this appearance that she was making at the 92nd Y. It was pretty awful. Have a look at this.
12: Oh, Joe has a question. Like you couldn't ask it later.
13: Who do you love most in the whole world?
12: Whoopi.
1: The whole thing was just really, you know, embarrassing and inappropriate. And it just feels like this whole thing where they've been talking about how, oh, no, he was fine. And now we all... No, he wasn't. What do you make of this and this whole self-justifying book tour that Jill Biden has been on? Because it seems like this was almost elder abuse, that campaign.
11: Huh. Well, I mean, that looked like maybe it was a vaudeville shtick that they practiced and that didn't come off very well. You'd think if it was planned that Joe Biden would have had a microphone. Looked like the security guys were about to bundle him out. It was a kind of pathetic. But really what was the most pathetic was that he made a point, it seems like this was why he got up, to say that his book comes out in September. And, of course, the Bidens being grifters, they got a reported $30 million for both of their books. And that's why Jill Biden is doing this humiliating book tour, which Democrats are just apoplectic about, because It's the last thing they need before the midterms is for Americans to be reminded of how disastrous Joe Biden's presidency was and how selfish he was and Jill Biden was in insisting on hanging on to the bitter end so that the party was saddled with Kamala Harris as the dud candidate. So, you know, Democrats are more upset about Jill Biden and this book tour than even Republicans. Mm. We've seen it all. They feel betrayed.
1: Well, I'll tell you what, Miranda, as a sufferer of occasional insomnia, that Joe Biden book can't come out soon enough. Miranda, thank you so much for your time.
11: Thanks, James.
1: Okay, well, let's now go to California, where they've just held primaries for the next governor, as well as the mayor of Los Angeles, and a bunch of other offices, but we might not have a result for days. Joining me now to talk about this is and a lot more is California Post's deputy editor-in-chief, Barclay Crawford. Barclay, welcome back to the program. Great to see you here. A lot of excitement in California. I wanted to, just before we dive into what's happening in L.A. and across the state, just can you give our viewers here in Australia just a 20-second explanation of how this primary system works? Because obviously it's a little bit different than in Australia.
14: It's very different. I mean, the California primary is also different from most of the others in, when we're talking about a governor's primary, it's very different from most of the others in the other states, is that it's the top two finishers that go through to a runoff. And so it can be two Republicans or two Democrats. In this instance, of course, though, right at the top, we've got a Republican, Steve Hilton, and a Democrat, Xavier Becerra, that are right at the top and lagging now. Well, we think at this stage lagging, as you pointed out earlier, there's still a long way to go, is Tom Steyer, the very, very liberal billionaire who essentially tried to buy himself into the governor's seat. So that's basically how it goes for governor. And the mayoral race is different. It was, the actual election was held on Tuesday. If the candidate got 51%, they would be elected mayor. In this instance, it looks like there won't be. Mayor Bass is well in front. She's been put into a runoff in November, but it looks like she will have a. She's not going to make 51%, and most likely, well, we're hoping here it will be Spencer Pratt who will challenge her in November.
1: But this is a really interesting thing here, and you know, we've talked a lot on this program about Spencer Pratt and his amazing viral ad campaign, and also just the way that he's really captured the imagination of people in what's been a pretty beleaguered city, but. We've seen, I was looking at the New York Times before, and they were saying, well, we actually don't know. They haven't even told us how many ballots are left to count. And the president has come out and claimed that Democrats might even be trying to steal the election. I mean, even if those claims are a bit out there, the fact is this process where you don't even know how many ballots they've got left does seem to raise the possibility for the cynical to suspect some shenanigans.
14: Yeah, it's quite remarkable, really. I mean, they do. The LA County electoral office actually opened it up today for us to go down and have a look. And inside it was remarkable. It's like there's desks everywhere where people should be counting, piles and piles of ballots, and hardly any action. I mean, of course, the delays are quite extraordinary. Given, you know, this is the fourth biggest economy in the world, as Governor Gavin Newsom always boasts. But one of our opinion editor, actually, Joel Pollack, wrote a column today pointing out that back in 2000, he was in a shanty in South Africa, and they were counting votes by candlelight, and they still got it done by midnight. But, I mean, in California, you have this crazy situation where ballots are mailed to everyone on the roll. So that's 22 million people. So of course, that benefits the Democrats here in power, because unions and so forth can organise, they can rally voters together to vote en masse and en bloc. But so they're not really interested in changing this, I guess. I guess that's the issue here.
1: Yeah.
14: But instead, it just really drags on. I mean, we're at a state where I think the latest drop we just got was for the governor primary. It's at 58% of the vote counted. That's it. The mayoral one is at 66%. It was at 60% on early Wednesday morning. So it's moving at a rate of 3% a day. So it's quite extraordinary.
1: Well, I mean, like, as Australians, it's absolutely shocking because, you know, we know when there's the big federal election, we have all the footage from the tally rooms and everybody's there, you know, counting and scrutinizing the ballots. And, yeah. You know, we've got a country of 28 million people and we know who the
14: problem. At 66%. It was at 60% on.

0: tremendously Republican. It was the state of Reagan and Nixon.
1: Yeah, I mean, not only is he a Republican, but he's also a Brit. So he's got two things going against him. But, I mean, Steve Hilton's really, he's energized Republicans. And I would say people in California who are generally sick of the status quo, sick of the fact that it is the highest tax state, you know, or the second highest tax state in the country, that they pay the highest prices for gas, that there's regulation burdening them at just about every turn. Steve Hilton hasn't run a particularly partisan campaign. You know, he's running on issues that go to the very core of these. So one of his biggest policies is actually no state taxes on your first $100,000. Another one is to absolutely slash red tape and laws. I mean, these are not specifically Republican, you know, policies. They're just policies in common sense. I think, you know, he's a genuine chance. He's a genuine chance. He comes over well, and he talks a lot of sense. So he's every chance, James.
0: And meanwhile, Spencer Pratt, I mean, I'd love to get your thoughts on his chance against Karen Bass, but he had this reaction when he learned that he was probably going to be advanced into the runoff himself.
2: Obviously, God wanted five more months of me exposing all the failures of our mayor. So it's going to be a fun ride. I hope she's ready.
3: Are you ready?
2: I mean, I was born for this, clearly.
0: And I mean, a lot of the things Spencer Pratt talks about, too, is common sense. Who doesn't want to get rid of, you know, things like human feces and needles on the street?
1: Exactly. Yeah, no, Spencer Pratt's been very, he's run a very, very clever campaign. You know, I mean, he didn't get a lot of credit for that. He was sort of dismissed as this reality TV villain with no idea. But he's run a very clever and disciplined campaign, too. I mean, media have tried to get him on the fact he's a registered Republican, the fact that Trump's come out and said he likes him and that he's a MAGA guy. He's been very, very good at sticking to the message, which is, that's irrelevant. All I'm here to talk about is Los Angeles. I don't care if President Trump likes me. I want the mums of Los Angeles to like me. And it's been a message that's been very effective in cutting through, again, a very, very liberal city. And they've turned out to vote for him. I think even as the polls came in, we were surprised at how strongly they came in for him. I mean, there's still, as you said, there's still a long way to go. There's all these mail-in ballots still to come. They invariably favour Democrats. So we'll wait and see. But it looks like he's through to this runoff in November. And he really does. As he mentioned there, he's talking about, I'll debate you wherever you want, Karen. You know what I mean? He knows his topic. He knows the area. And I think people can feel that he's genuine and passionate about Los Angeles. So she's got a real battle on her hands.
0: Well, we will tune in and watch closely. Barkley will speak to you again, I'm sure, before Election Day. Thanks so much for your time. Now, stick around, because in a moment, the great John Heinerager will join me, and you won't believe why the left is mad at Marco Rubio now. But first, here's a little more out of Donald Trump, asked by reporters in the Oval Office what he considers a ceasefire in the Middle East. Have a look.
4: How do you define ceasefire?
5: How do you define ceasefire?
6: Pretty much the way it is. It's a different part of the world. You know, I'd say in that part of the world, ceasefire is when you're shooting in a more moderate manner.
0: They don't teach that at the Georgetown School of Foreign Service, let me tell you. And maybe that's why the U.S. got itself into so much trouble in that part of the world over the years. Anyway, don't go anywhere, because John Heinerager joins me next.
7: Sky News will be back after this short break.

0: Welcome back to the program. Well, we brought you the story a few weeks ago of the civil rights group, or so-called civil rights group, known as the Southern Poverty Law Center, which was found to have allegedly given money to the very same white nationalist and neo-Nazi groups they claim to be fighting against. Well, big news in the last day or so, the Department of Justice has just dropped new allegations that the center paid reluctant white nationalists and Ku Klux Klan members thousands of dollars in money given by donors to remain in these notorious hate groups, and even paid their expenses to do things like hold cross burnings. Now, the Department of Justice also revealed that they allegedly paid two other members of the Klan $1,200 per month plus expenses via a shell corporation to remain in the Klan. And there's a lot more to this as well. Joining me now to discuss this and a whole lot more is our good friend John Hinderaker, president of the Center for the American Experiment. John, welcome to the program. This is just shocking to me because we flagged this a few weeks ago, but now it seems like the Justice Department really does have strong evidence that this group was basically paying to generate racism where none existed.
1: Well, you know, the Department of Justice originally indicted the Southern Poverty Law Center in April, and now on Tuesday, day before yesterday, the DOJ filed a superseding indictment that basically added more details to the allegations. And I think the reason they did that may be that the SPLC responded to the original indictment by saying that, hey, we were just paying informants to get information about these hate groups. That's where the money was going. But that obviously is not true. As we're seeing here, we had people coming to the SPLC saying, we're members of the Ku Klux Klan. We're afraid for our safety. Can you help us get out of the organization? And instead, the SPLC pays them to stay in the organization and pays for things like cross burnings and recruitment of new members into the Ku Klux Klan. Obviously not just paying for information. And in fact, that defense is ridiculous because in general, what the SPLC did was funnel money not to informants, but to the leaders of these groups. And so, for example, for years, they actually paid the imperial wizard of the Ku Klux Klan. And so this whole scheme, I think, is unraveling before our eyes.
0: But there's a real consequence to this here, too, isn't there, John? Because when they go and they create racism and, you know, pay hate groups to go do hateful things out there in society, it then gives the left a much bigger avenue to not only for the SPLC to go raise money, obviously, off the back of this, but also to make the case that the left has that America is a far more racist nation than it is, and create various, you know, Black Lives Matter and anti-Trump and anti-Republican narratives. It's really damaging for the body politic.
1: It really is, James. I mean, there's this huge demand for racism. The demand vastly exceeds the supply. And so the left needs to go out and try to manufacture fake instances of racism to justify this constant hysteria. And I think the Southern Poverty Law Center has been an important and very dishonest part of that strategy.
0: Yeah, no, it's just horrendous what they've done here. But, you know, let's talk about something a little lighter and a little funnier, because there's so much comical stuff happening right now on Capitol Hill with these oversight hearings. And these oversight hearings are pretty much the equivalent for the Australians out there of our estimates hearings. I spoke earlier about Marco Rubio, but I specifically wanted to get your reaction to Marco Rubio, who was before the Foreign Affairs Committee. And they were so determined to get him on anything, you know, not policy, not what's going on in Iran, not Israel. No, they were berating him because of his shoes. Have a look at this.
2: And just like you couldn't admit that the shoes the president bought you were too big, you clearly don't know what winning means. And not because the facts are unclear to you, it's because telling your the truth would cost you your job. And the American people are entitled to a Secretary of State who tells them the truth even when the president doesn't want to hear it. And my constituents, our service members, deserve better. Mr. Chairman, I yield back.
3: I don't know what shoes she's talking about. What is she talking about? Representative Burchett, you're recognized.
4: Thank you, Mr. Chairman. If you'd like to answer any of that.
5: Yeah, I don't know about the shoes. I mean, he gave me some Florsheim shoes. They're actually pretty good. They fit fine. I don't know what she's talking about. And maybe that's what she's referring to.
2: Your shoes look very nice today, Mr. Secretary.
5: But how can you see them? They're way down here. We're talking about shoes. Are you guys kidding me? I mean, is this the Foreign Affairs Committee or is this like a circus? What is this?
0: John, the shoes. Tell us about the shoes. Why do they care about the shoes? But more to the point, how are the Democrats supposed to, you know, go act like this and then say, hey, we would really like majorities in the House and Senate because this is what we're going to do with them?
1: Yeah, James, the Democrats have turned these committee hearings into clown shows. What they do is each member has got 5 minutes supposedly to ask the witness questions, but they don't ask the witness questions. They give speeches for 5 minutes. They harangue the witness. They go off on crazy tangents like the shoes that are supposedly too large. There was one Democratic member in the same committee hearing who spent 5 minutes haranguing Marco Rubio and supposedly asking him questions. And then when her 5 minutes were up, she got up and left the room. So, you know, to the extent that he wanted to answer any of her questions, she was not interested in listening to it. And so what's happened is that these committee hearings really have just turned into a complete farce.
0: Yeah, they have. Hey, you know what else is a farce, too, is what's been going on at 60 Minutes. Now, when I was growing up a kid in America, CBS's 60 Minutes was a serious piece of journalism. It was much watched TV. But now they've had this whole ding-dong with senior correspondent Scott Pelley, and it's also been revealed that the program may dismiss a whole bunch of other high-profile reporters. It all has to do with Barry Weiss and the CBS changes. What is going on here? And is this another one of these things where a lefty journalist picks a fight with management to try and go, you know, start off a new thing in Substack or something like that?
1: Yeah, absolutely. I mean, Scott Pelley deliberately got himself fired by attacking the people who are now running CBS News, saying they have murdered 60 Minutes. But the truth is that program has been terrible for a long time. It's completely unreliable. It frequently peddles false information. And like a lot of TV news, it's nothing but a mouthpiece for the Democratic Party. As you probably know, James, my website played a major role in the scandal that's called Rathergate, where we exposed 60 Minutes for using fake documents to attack President George W. Bush's service in the Texas Air National Guard back in the 1970s. So 60 Minutes has needed a shakeup for a very, very long time. There's speculation about who might depart next, and some people are saying, well, Leslie Stahl might be forced out. Leslie Stahl is 84 years old. I mean, this program is long, long overdue for some changes, and it can only get better. It can't get worse.
0: Oh, that's exactly right. I remember well that scandal and when they thought that Times New Roman Microsoft Word documents existed in the 1970s. I'm surprised they survived that. John Heidegger, thank you so much for your time. As always, lovely to chat. Now, stick around. When we come back, the big question, can Taylor Swift save the day and rescue the beleaguered Freedom 250 concert that all those other celebs are boycotting? We'll find out with Stephanie Hamill. But first, hey, how about a little Democrat logic? Here's New Jersey Democrat Congresswoman LaMonica McIver complaining about the makeup of the population at a detention center in her district that is being used to house illegal migrants for deportation.
6: Lastly, Secretary Mullen, you talk about racism a lot in today's hearing. You know what's racist? Is the fact that every detainee in Delaney Hall is a person of color.
0: You see the flaw there? Yeah, I know, right? They really aren't sending their best. Anyway, Tay-Tay in the 250th after the break.
7: Sky News will be back after this short break.

0: Welcome back to the program. Well, the United States has a big birthday coming up. It's 250th anniversary of independence this July 4th. Now, a big concert has been planned for this, but celebrities keep pulling out, as do all sorts of entertainers, singers, and Hollywood types. Why? Because they don't want to be associated with Trump. Well, friend of the show and entertainment reporter Christian Toto on his Toto in Hollywood in Toto website has penned a great suggestion about how Taylor Swift could resurrect the flailing Freedom 250 concert. In it, he writes, Swift is literally too big to cancel. If she stood her ground and sang for her country out of pure gratitude, she'd survive the scandal. And here's betting other musicians would follow her lead. America deserves nothing less. It's an interesting idea. Joining me now to discuss this and more is political commentator Stephanie Hamill. Stephanie, great to have you here. We've got the big 250th coming up. I'm excited for it. I'm sure you are. But what do you think of this idea? Should Taylor Swift say, hey, I am bigger than anybody. I can't be canceled. I'm going to come and perform for my country. What do you think of this idea?
1: James, I'm going to be honest with you. I'm not a huge fan of Taylor Swift, but if she did decide to come out and say, you know what, I want to sing here. This isn't about President Trump. It's not about politics. This is about pride for our country. And I want to be here to unite people. I would totally support that. I would be for that. But I have a feeling that's probably not going to happen. And I will say that it is pretty disappointing to see the celebrities that most of us in my generation don't even really know their names are dropping out. I guess it's disappointing in the sense that you know, they can't just pull themselves together to try to unite people on such a great celebration day. I mean, this is the 250th birthday of our country. It's about pride and coming together, not about all of this political drama when this isn't even a political event. But I did hear that Vanilla Ice and Flo Rida are still going to make
0: all
1: it.
0: Right.
1: So maybe they will be the ones who unite America.
0: Yeah. I mean, I don't know, Stephanie, look, we all know what would have happened if Kamala Harris had won. They'd be putting on a show that would make that Bad Bunny Hollywood halftime show look like a John Wayne movie. But I want to move on to another topic here. This is just breaking news here out of New York, where Democrats have just passed a law, and it's going to the governor's desk for her signature. Well, this was so unbelievable, I had to triple check this. Here's Fox reporting on what they've done.
2: New York Democrats argue the words mother and father are outdated and need to be replaced with more inclusive terms under state law. All that's needed now is Governor Kathy Hochul's signature. So if Hochul approves, in New York's family court and in domestic and education law, a mother would be labeled as a gestating parent, a father as a non-gestating parent, and paternity proceedings to determine the child's father would be called parentage proceedings.
0: Stephanie, I think you recently became a gestating parent yourself, but could you see your child still insisting on saying mama? I mean, does the revolution stop at the crib?
1: It's truly sickening what is going on, and you have to wonder what these politicians in charge, what they're thinking. I mean, the average person is thinking about affordability. They're worried about crime in their city. They're worried about other things that matter, like the economy and so on. And then we have these out-of-touch politicians who are worried about the titles of mother and father, which haven't been controversial ever. And so all of a sudden, now they want to call us the gestating parent. Well, it's kind of ironic because gestating literally means to carry in the womb. And last I checked, there is no man who has a womb that can carry a baby.
0: Well, I just think you've just committed about 8 different phobias right there, Stephanie. You're going to be hearing a lot of people in your mentions here. But seriously, though, this is a thing that gets me, and I'm sure you have this too. All the time, people on our side of politics get called, oh, stop being a culture warrior. You know, why are you being such a culture warrior? But it seems like when you are trying to change the fundamental thing that society is based on, parenthood, mother and father, these are words, concepts that go back as long as human language has existed. That's the real culture war, isn't it?
1: Yeah, it is a culture war. It's an attack on the nuclear family. It's an attack on women. I mean, really, they're trying to erase women here. And just maybe they don't know, maybe these people who came up with the laws here don't know how difficult pregnancy is and childbirth and going through postpartum and those type of things. So yeah, as a mother of 2 babies, I will tell you, it's offensive, and it definitely is an attack on women.
0: It's just horrendous, I know. Hey, just shifting gears a bit, we've spoken a lot about what the president's been up to and saying this week. Well, this week he had a really fun poke at Texas Democrat Senate candidate James Tallarico, and he had a chat with Miranda Devine, who we had on the program earlier, but I wanted you to have a look at this.
3: Oh, he's horrible. Tallarico is horrible. With the six genders, yeah. With the mask a couple of months ago. He's wearing a mask. Vegan in Texas doesn't work. He's heavy vegan.
4: God is two genders.
3: Now he's going, no, let's have a barbecue. Did you hear the other day? Said, we're going to have a barbecue.
0: I mean, seriously, Stephanie, how is it that the Democrats who keep on saying, oh, Trump's abnormal, Trump's weird, Trump's, no good, they keep putting up people who are so far out of the mainstream. Honestly, I'm starting to have doubts about, their confidence going into the midterms in November.
1: Yeah, just when you think that the Democrats might reverse course here and try to find more moderates to run in their races, then they surprise us with even more radical and extreme candidates like Tallarico, who has literally said that God is non-binary. He did say the thing about the six genders. We've heard his positions on transgender, having transgender men and women in different sports. I mean, it's just totally ridiculous. And you just think of the Texas and the voters there. I mean, this is something that I just can't imagine that the people of Texas would support this. So, I mean, Trump is right on, spot on, Trump truth. He doesn't hold anything back.
0: Yeah, well, that's certainly true. Stephanie Hamill, thank you so much, as always, for joining me. Love having you here on the program. Now, don't go away, because Only in America is next. But in the meantime, we've had some fun with some of the congressional oversight hearings that have been taking place this week. But this little exchange, well, this was just shocking. And I know how often I speak about just how ignorant the political class is. But again, get a load of this. Between Treasury Secretary Scott Bessent and California Congresswoman Judy Chu. It's a really basic history lesson.
5: Do you agree with President Trump that you also do not care about Americans' financial situations?
6: Congresswoman, who was the president during World War I?
5: Can you?
6: No,
5: are you refusing to answer my question?
6: No, I'm asking, who was the president during World War I?
5: I don't know, but clearly you are not answering
6: who the president
5: my question.
6: During World War I was. So,
0: every American learns that one by year 10. That's Woodrow Wilson. And Bessent went on to make the point that Wilson went into World War I, not because Germany had attacked the U.S., but to prevent the consequences of a German win. Now, whether or not that was a good idea, we can debate down to the pub. But really, there ought to be some sort of basic history test for these people. I mean, seriously. Anyway, don't go away. Only in America after the break.
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0: Welcome back to the program. And now it's time for a little segment we like to call Only in America. Well, this is one of the stranger Only in Americas we've done, but I guess it's also about as only an America we can do, because it is an Only in America that could only happen in America. It's about a kid named Samuel, and he lives in Choctaw, Oklahoma, and he's gone viral because of bird calls that he performed at a school talent show. This one clip of him making these bird calls has attracted more than 17 million views. And Samuel, as I say, can imitate birds, a lot of them, in fact. And this video has him, over the course of several minutes, demonstrating the loon, crow, fish crow, bluebird, peacock, northern cardinal, Canada goose, American robin, mallard, duck, red-breasted nuthatch, roadrunner, and many more. Phew, that's a lot of birds. Check this out, and he really knows how to work the crowd, too.
1: It's the creepy sound of the common loon. Oh, wait, hang on.
0: And have you ever wondered what a bald eagle sounded like? And he even does a roadrunner. Doesn't sound like the cartoons, does it? Anyway, on that note, I gotta fly. I'll see you next week, and I'll see you bright and early Sunday for Outsiders. Bye-bye.
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1: Welcome to Newsnight. I'm Moira Geddes. Great to have your company this evening. We start tonight with a special report from our National Affairs correspondent, Jonathan Lee. The Inland Rail was billed as a national building scheme, but Labor's decision to dump more than half the project is being viewed in the bush as a blow to their prosperity and safety. It will inevitably mean more trucks on highways. Hope is growing that a private company could step in, but even that will see a crucial section of the project miss out.
2: Dennis Wagner's modestly spoken, but walk with him and he'll point out the ridgeline where a vast inland rail freight hub was approved to be built on his family's Toowoomba property.
3: We have about 4.4 kilometres of frontage to inland rail, of which the terminal was going to take about 2 kilometres.
2: Was is the key word. The Wagners know a thing or two about getting things done. They built this private international airport, which the rail line would have connected to, helping to get rural produce from paddock to plane, then plate. But the federal government's unexpected announcement, it was abandoning the northern half of the inland rail, as the Wagners and many others counting the cost.
3: We've spent a lot of time, we've spent a lot of effort. We've done an enormous amount of planning, both for the terminal and infrastructure around the terminal.
2: 15 minutes away, you'll find this, Interlink SQ, a vast 200-hectare site bought by mum and dad investors. With its prime location, Interlink SQ was to be another key freight hub outside Toowoomba. Its empty paddocks sit at the ideal junction of where Inland Rail was to meet up with the existing rail line, along with the Warrego, New England and Gore highways. Sky News has been told money has been borrowed against the land because all believed there was bipartisan support in Canberra to deliver the nation-building scheme. It's unclear now what will happen to the site.
4: The government did promise that it would build an inland rail from Melbourne to Brisbane. Like many things from before the election, the government's changed its position.
2: Formally set in 2010, the inland rail route was supposed to allow goods to move between Melbourne and Brisbane in under 24 hours. Delivery, though, has been cumbersome. The sections marked in green remain unbuilt. 2 weeks before Christmas, Federal Infrastructure Minister Catherine King was in Victoria for the sod turning of the Beveridge Intermodal Hub outside Melbourne. All smiles, there was no indication the axe was being sharpened.
5: 3, 2, 1. Woo!
2: The Beveridge Hub, which will stay, marks the very start of the southern end of the Inland Rail Line. Its value to Victoria's economy trumpeted at $14 billion.
6: When completed, more than 167,000 truck trips will be removed from Victorian roads. It's a really good thing to do.
2: Those gathered heard of the minister's vision.
7: One of their first comments to me was, it's time to stop talking and start delivering.
2: Sky News repeatedly asked the minister's office for comment as part of this story. None came. Minister King declared at the same event, when it came broadly to rail projects, Labor didn't backtrack on train tracks.
8: The hallmark of this government, this Labor government, is we are all about delivery. I don't want to be standing there making promises and then having to change those. I want to be able to deliver what we say we're going to deliver.
2: Just 5 months later, on May 6, the federal government revealed, without warning, funding would cease and that Labor would prioritise building the corridor from Beveridge to Parkes by 2027, effectively cutting off half of New South Wales and Queensland. Embarrassingly, almost 4 weeks on, and the Inland Rail website remains active, committing the Albanese government to delivering the project in full. Here it talks up the most expensive part, 217 kilometres of new track around Brisbane and Toowoomba. The projected cost had more than quadrupled. In 2015, the figure for Inland Rail was $10.65 billion. By 2020, it was up to $16.8 billion. 2 years later, 33 billion. The latest report putting the delivery at $45.6 billion. The department telling Senate estimates delays meant it would likely have blown out again.
9: As I explained, the 45.6 is based on some reasonably optimistic assumptions, for instance, that work would commence during 2025, which it clearly hasn't.
2: Neil Westcott is the mayor of Parkshire Council. The line stops just north of him in Narromine. Do you accept the cost blowouts?
10: I have been quoted as saying that I think I'd have got a second opinion. Confidence is hard won and easily lost, and this is disappointing. Inland Rail was the one project that we were really looking forward to seeing completed, and it's exciting in every form. It's exciting, and it's a great project. It's a visionary project. Yes, it's expensive, but great projects are. They always have been. I'm sure the Snowy Mountain scheme was expensive when they built that.
4: The government only seems to take money away from projects that blow out in cost when they're in regional Australia.
2: Labor holds 94 seats in Parliament. It dominates the cities and their suburbs. It's not lost on regional voters. The PM is keen on a much more expensive high-speed rail line between Sydney and Newcastle. It's predicted to cost more than $60 billion. And in what is a Victorian state election year, the government has revealed it will contribute almost $4 billion more for Melbourne's controversial suburban rail loop. As a trade-off for Inland Rail, it's reallocating almost $2 billion to the trouble-prone East Coast Rail Line to improve much-needed resilience and capacity. But with truck numbers growing, many worry about safety.
3: 11 million tonnes of freight move between Brisbane and Melbourne each year. By 2030, they're expecting that to be 32 million tonnes of freight between those two centres. That's 1.2 million semi-trailers driving between Brisbane and Melbourne each year.
2: Would you agree that this not only increases danger on the road, but it also risks lives? It may end up costing lives?
10: Well, of course. If we keep competing out here in regional areas with heavier and heavier vehicles, it's every second truck on the road on the Newell Highway is a B triple these days. They're big vehicles, and I'm not sure how much larger they can get.
2: The sad truth is this doesn't really run through Labor seats, does it? It runs through Independent, One Nation and Liberal National Party seats.
10: I guess that's the shot I could make, but it does connect two major cities. Even people from Labor seats drive up and down the Newell Highway, and this is caravan time, and you can just see everybody travelling around, and they're the ones trying to weave their way in and out all these big trucks.
2: Enter 95-year-old Everald Compton. For 30 years, the visionary has pushed governments to invest in rail. He found the land for the Interlink SQ site in Toowoomba, and is a small investor there, but that's not the reason he's just visited Canberra to sit down with the PM.
11: This railway should have been built 20, 30 years ago. Australia's freight railways are bad. He was quite open to the principle of me finishing my company finishing the job.
2: That's because Compton's company, Greenlink Australia, with private backing, is working to build a separate freight line from Gladstone on the central Queensland coast down to Gundawindi on the border. His line was to connect with the Inland Rail around North Star. Everald wants to take over the unfinished stretch of the Inland Rail corridor down to Parkes, promising to pay the Commonwealth back for the bits it's done.
11: We're looking at a project that could come altogether to $15 billion now. That's nothing in the world of major finance in terms of an infrastructure project.
2: It would be up and running, he says, come late 2032. But there's a catch.
11: I'm only building the railway from Parkes to Gundawindi, and then I'm going due north to Gladstone, nowhere near Toowoomba and Brisbane, due north and then into Gladstone. It's a genuine regional railway. It's not economical to go to Toowoomba and Brisbane. It's a financial disaster.
2: Original estimates identified around two-thirds of the project's total cost would come getting the line up and down the range and then tunnelling into Brisbane. Inland Rail advocates believe a compromise could have been to merely truck the goods to and from the city, saving tens of billions of dollars, but still getting the benefit at much of the project.
11: Look at some of the railways the Chinese have built. Makes our railways look peanuts.
2: Parks Mayor says,
10: if private enterprise can build this thing cheaper than government can, then it should be considered absolutely.
2: In the regions, many just feel like they grew up on the wrong side of the tracks.
4: I think the government should build the line. That's what they promised. But what we should do is consider all options here.
3: The business case for the next 12 months, for the next election cycle, probably doesn't make any sense. Look at over a 30 or 40 or 50 year period, and it makes absolute sense for this country. It is nation building and nation changing infrastructure.
2: It may be so that in Australia, understanding train politics requires separating the motives from the locomotives. Jonathan Lee, Sky News.
1: Coming up after the break, all the top stories, including why Iran hasn't agreed to a peace deal, in Donald Trump's words. That's next.
0: Sky News will be back after this short break.

0: Prime Minister Anthony Albanese discusses trade, business and defence with his New Zealand counterpart in Noosa.
1: Australia has no closer partner than New Zealand. We are family.
0: A diver killed in a shark attack off the south coast of Western Australia. The US president explains why he thinks Iran hasn't agreed to a peace deal as American forces intercept a drone attack in the Strait of Hormuz.
2: It takes a little while, you know. You're talking about 47 years of getting away with whatever they wanted.
3: Any weather? Near perfect conditions to start off winter for the ski season, but there's plenty of rain brewing for Australia next week. Join us on Channel 601 for the details.
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0: Welcome to Newsnight. I'm Moira Geddes. Great to have your company this evening. The Australian-New Zealand relationship has never been better. That's the message from both leaders following annual talks on the Sunshine Coast. Prime Minister Anthony Albanese downplayed comments from New Zealand's finance minister regarding capital gains tax, while Christopher Luxon defended his country's defence spending. Aspen Blomfield filed this report from Noosa.
5: Australia and New Zealand have reaffirmed economic, military and technological ties during annual talks on the Sunshine Coast. Prime Minister Anthony Albanese brushed off comments from New Zealand's finance minister that Australians who are unhappy with capital gains tax changes should move across the ditch.
6: We have a relationship which is often a bit tongue-in-cheek. That's the truth of the matter. The WAS sign our players. We have a few Kiwis in Australia too.
5: Prime Minister Christopher Luxon defended his country's defence spending after US Secretary of War Pete Hegseth called New Zealand freeloaders.
7: We've had 30 years of underinvestment in defence forces in New Zealand over a long period of time. We've moved from a benign environment to a much more globally strategically competitive environment. It's entirely appropriate that we double our defence spending. But that takes us time as we work through the acquisition of those key bits of aircraft and ships and obviously needing to recruit more personnel as well.
5: The two leaders showed bipartisanship when it comes to tensions in the Asia Pacific. Beijing recently sanctioned four Kiwi MPs following a cross-parliamentary trip to Taiwan.
7: MPs represent the legislature, they're not part of the executive government. Visits are up to them. It's been a long-standing practice, frankly, of MPs accepting invitations to visit Taiwan. We think it's inappropriate the bans are put on these four MPs from New Zealand that have gone. They've simply just exercised their right to travel and they're free to see who they want to see.
5: The summit brought more than a dozen business leaders from both countries together, renewing commitments to a single economic market between the two nations. An agreement was also signed enabling New Zealand scientists to use Australia's particle accelerator.
6: The relationship between Australia and New Zealand has never been stronger. And the meeting that we had today was with the business community in particular, showed that.
5: Both leaders know Australia and New Zealand's economic fortunes are deeply intertwined. The test now is whether they can put that principle into practice.
0: One Nation leader Pauline Hanson has come under fire for misleading voters on why she's yet to cost her signature policies. Treasurer Jim Chalmers and Labor Minister Murray Watt accused the senator of falsely claiming she was unable to have costings calculated by the Parliamentary Budget Office. The Treasurer says Ms Hanson's party must put a price on their policies in order to be taken seriously. Senator Hanson has repeatedly defended her position, claiming the party was unable to use the PBO before the last election due to not having enough MPs. Speaking to Sky News, one Nationals MP has joined Labor in accusing Ms Hanson of lying, saying all MPs have access to the PBO.
8: If they want to consider themselves an alternative government, then they've got to put their policies out there, they've got to get them costed, and they've got to be able to explain what they mean. And I would note that that has not got off to a good start. It's a bit harder than being an alternative government than just being sort of a protest party, and I think they're starting to find that out.
0: A 35-year-old spear fisherman has been killed by a shark in waters off Albany in Western Australia. The man was 2 kilometres from the coast when he was attacked at around 11:30 on Saturday morning. He was taken back to shore by boat but couldn't be revived. It's the second fatal shark attack in Western Australia in 3 weeks. America's military says it's shot down four Iranian attack drones near the Strait of Hormuz. Washington correspondent Jonathan Kersley has more.
9: The Strait of Hormuz is the front line in the conflict between the United States of America and Iran, and clearly it remains a danger zone. America's military confirmed four Iranian one-way attack drones were launched towards the Strait of Hormuz and were intercepted. CENTCOM says the attack drones posed an immediate threat to regional maritime traffic. Its statement says US forces subsequently struck Iranian coastal surveillance radar sites to defend against further attacks. Iran state media says warning shots were fired most likely after the movement of American ships in the region. It came after the top military advisor to Iran's supreme leader threatened the conflict could spread beyond the Strait, the Persian Gulf, and the Gulf of Oman if the United States decided to resume military action.
10: If the war continues and the naval blockade is not lifted, we will drag the war to the Indian Ocean, the Bab el-Mandeb Strait, the Red Sea, and the Mediterranean, and we will give another dimension to the war by attacking these other American bases that we have been attacking so far. America will definitely suffer much more losses.
9: U.S. President Donald Trump says in his view, things are going quite well when it comes to negotiations with Iran, having wanted a deal done by this weekend.
11: This was going to be a very capable country that was going to have a massive nuclear presence, and we weren't going to let that happen. Nobody wanted that to happen. And we've largely finished that, you'll see. And one way or the other, it's finished. One way or the other, it's finished. It's either finished with a piece of paper or finished a more difficult way.
9: The president has spoken with American NBC's Meet the Press and says Iran's missile stockpile is down to 21 or 22% of what it was, and provided some insight into why he believes Iran hasn't agreed to a deal yet.
2: They can't believe they're in the situation where they've been virtually decapitated.
12: But if they're so desperate, Mr. President, why haven't they said yes to the terms you're proposing?
2: Strong. They're proud. There are things they never thought they'd be doing that they're going to have to do. They've got no choice. And it takes a little while. You know, you're talking about 47 years of getting away with whatever they wanted.
9: But the Iranian regime says it wants $24 billion US dollars worth of Iranian assets released and has accused President Trump of being the one who is pushing negotiations into a deadlock.
10: Right now, we are in the first stage of negotiations. And Mr. Trump has brought the negotiations to a standstill. This will not happen.
5: Are the negotiations right now blocked, or do you think that a memorandum of understanding can be reached quickly?
10: In my opinion, the negotiations are at a deadlock, and Trump must break this deadlock. This is a sign of trust building. If Trump takes the negotiations seriously, $24 billion is not much to America. If he wants to reach an agreement with Iran, this $24 billion is a test of trust that Iran wants to have with Trump. This is a test that America must pass.
9: But tough talk from Iran is nothing new, and now tough talk is being turned back on Iran's military. Iranian-backed Hezbollah continues to fire rockets on Israeli forces. Now, Lebanon's president is telling Iran's Revolutionary Guard to accept the fact Lebanon and Israel have agreed to a ceasefire.
13: IRGC, the Iranian Revolutionary Guard Corps, that this they don't approve this agreement, what happened. It's not your country, it's our country. It's our obligation. It's not your job to interfere into our country.
9: Hezbollah says it's launched 32 attacks on Israeli forces in southern Lebanon in just the last 2 days. It's done nothing to calm the tensions in that part of the region, and in turn hasn't helped try and bring an end to the US and Iran conflict.
0: Ukraine's president Volodymyr Zelensky is claiming Vladimir Putin is once again choosing war after the Russian leader declined face-to-face peace talks. Moscow says it doesn't see a reason for the leaders to meet.
14: At the St. Petersburg Economic Forum, Vladimir Putin was in a defiant mood. Ahead of his speech, he'd been challenged to a meeting by Ukrainian President Volodymyr Zelensky. His response, a flat-out no. I see no point in meeting.
15: there's only a point for Ukraine because they want to stop the offensive of the armed forces of Russia. What we need is agreements, arrangements, not for 6 months or a year, but the long term. First, let experts work something out, then we can work something out to sign things. But first, we need to arrive at a solution. That is the crux of the matter.
14: Those listening inside lapped it up. But not everyone is cheering. After more than 4 years of war, the costs of Russia's invasion are piling up. Drone attacks on Russian energy sites are increasing and hurting the economy.
15: Not for 6 months or a year, but the long term. First,

0: The main thing we have preserved is the foundations of macroeconomic policy. I am confident that progress and growth will be ensured.
1: Ahead of this forum, there had been reports of senior officials warning Vladimir Putin that the war was becoming too expensive, its costs unsustainable. His comments here feel like a warning to any of those whose loyalty to the cause might be wavering. Suck it up and get on board.
2: At the forum, at least, officials were on message. Team Putin was out in force.
1: How much of a challenge is the special military operation, which is now in its fifth year? Is that a challenge for the economy?
3: Let's not go there.
1: It's
3: okay,
1: not a challenge?
3: Okay, let me do it. Let me do it. Okay, fine. I think Russian economy is doing well, despite challenges like that. But it's really doing much better than what UK media shows. And as I said, the Russian economy is definitely doing better than the UK economy.
1: And is that the key metric, that the Russian economy has to do better than the UK?
3: No, I think the key metric is the sovereignty and success of Russian people.
2: Russian success on the battlefield, though, is by no means guaranteed. But it's clear that war still comes first for the Kremlin, no matter the cost. Ivor Bennett, Sky News, St. Petersburg.
4: 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Find out why next.
5: Sky News will be back after this short break.

0: Sky News will be back after this short break.
1: Welcome back. Queensland Premier David Crisafulli claims the state has been dealt a sucker punch after the federal government opted to slash its share of disaster funding. The Premier vowing to fight the decision tooth and nail, arguing Queensland should receive more help rather than less.
2: Two cyclones in just 3 months. Cyclone Koji kicking off Queensland's annual disaster season in January. Then came Narelle, both bringing relentless heavy rain, damaging winds and widespread flooding to our state.
3: This summer we've had 74 of our 77 areas of local governments across the state all disaster impacted.
2: Now another cruel blow.
3: This news has hit Queensland like a sucker punch.
2: Late yesterday, the federal government announced plans to change the disaster recovery funding framework following an independent review of the Commonwealth program.
4: And the review is about fast-tracking funding. It's about making sure that we remove some of the red tape and bureaucracy.
2: The federal government currently provides, on average, 75% of Queensland's disaster funding.
5: We're not just the most disaster-prone state, but we're also the most decentralised state. So without that support from the federal government, it leaves Queenslanders as sitting ducks.
2: But under the new changes, disaster funding would be split equally between the Australian government and each state or territory.
3: Those who are impacted the most should be receiving the most when it comes to disaster recovery and response funding.
6: This isn't the first time the federal government has pulled a stunt like this. In 2023, it tried slashing Bruce Highway funding from an 80-20 split with the state to 50-50 before backflipping just before the election.
3: We won that fight, so we need to ensure that we win this issue.
2: Vowing to fight once again.
5: We are going to fight it tooth and nail, I can promise you.
2: To ensure some certainty when Mother Nature is anything but.
1: There are some claims some New South Wales property owners have been overcharged stamp duty. That's according to the Real Estate Institute, which says purchasers may have overpaid up to $10,000.
7: A family home on 1,200 square metres in Haberfield sold for $5.2 million.
8: Congratulations!
7: The new owner's stamp duty bill, $290,000.
9: We pay too much already in tax, and stamp duty is a tax that should be abolished.
7: As one of the state's peak real estate bodies claims, homeowners are being incorrectly overcharged and have been for the past 4 years.
10: That's a bit of a concern.
11: We could be looking here at $1 billion.
7: Back in 2019, to make the system fairer in a booming market, the government decided to increase the stamp duty thresholds yearly to allow for inflation. But the Real Estate Institute of New South Wales claims the indexation was incorrectly applied since February 2022.
11: The government had the formula right in July 2021, for reasons I'm unaware of, they changed the formula to what it is now. So I think that money needs to be refunded. I think it needs to be refunded with interest.
7: He says it could be worth up to $10,000 per transaction.
12: For home buyers across New South Wales, it's important that they move quickly to be able to investigate these claims.
6: The government has admitted Revenue New South Wales did make a mistake, but it was to charge people not enough stamp duty in the first place.
7: Telling Nine News, in 2021 to 2022, an error was identified. Home buyers paid less stamp duty but were not required to pay the shortfall. The issue has not been raised since 2022.
11: As a consequence of us looking at it, a lot of other people will also be looking at it.
1: A ceremonial parade has taken place at Sydney's Government House to mark the King's birthday. A 96-member Royal Guard made up of cadets from across the state took part alongside mounted police and a marching band. A 21-gun salute rounded up the festivities, fired from Mrs. Macquarie's chair Saturday afternoon. The King's birthday is celebrating this weekend, with a long weekend for many states: New South Wales, Victoria, South Australia, Tasmania and the Northern Territory. And just when you thought the Manly Sea Eagles season couldn't get any better, they've now unveiled plans for the future of Brookvale Oval. The new stadium would be funded heavily by developers and likely involve the removal of the grounds' beloved hill.
13: Towering apartment blocks, shops and even classrooms, it's Brookvale Oval like you've never seen before.
14: The fans of the Seagulls community, the people of the Northern Beaches deserve an upgraded facility.
13: Club CEO Jason King unveiling a bold new $200 million plan for the precinct.
14: There's going to be a request for funding, but at the same time, we want to do it in a way where there's a private partnership as well.
13: The site would be bankrolled by more than 400 residential units on small slithers of council-owned land. The rest would come from the state government.
15: I think it's required to match those of the Penrith Stadium that's getting updated. I know Leichhardt's probably in worse state than Brookie, which is sad, and it's getting an upgrade, so I'd like to see some more money spent here.
13: Like other suburban grounds, home games here are heaving. The shipping container bar and old amenities struggle to keep up.
14: We sell out most of our home games, and this facility, it's quite obvious that it needs investment. We cannot keep going how we're currently going.
13: Any new stadium would retain the Bob Fulton Stand and Centre of Excellence, redeveloping the remaining portion, increasing capacity from 18 to 23,000.
16: The catch is all of these design proposals involve demolishing the iconic hill and replacing it with a grandstand. That in itself is a tougher sell to fans who still enjoy some elements of this old suburban ground.
14: If we can retain elements of the hill, I think that would be really well received.
13: If given the green light, the team would be based elsewhere for at least 2 years, potentially even overseas.
14: We've always had a very strong affiliation with New Zealand and the New Zealand market.
13: Manly now want a government commitment to secure their future before the state election in March.
14: They're no longer going to be ignored. The time to do something is now.
1: Former NRL player Jai Arrow has issued a heartfelt message of thanks today, launching a GoFundMe to support his fight with motor neurone disease. The 30-year-old raising vital funds to help afford treatment options and set up a future for his young family.
17: Thank you guys for your love and support. Truly means a lot to me and my family.
1: Jai will toss the coin at the AFL's King's Birthday Clash on Monday as part of the big freeze campaign founded by the late Neil Danaher. After months of delays and testing, Victorian commuters will be able to use their phones to tap on and off trains. It's as Victoria's Transport Minister was forced to again brush off speculation she'll mount a leadership challenge.
18: Waving goodbye to the physical Mikey card. After an 18-month delay and cost increase of $136 million, it's been a long path just to get to the starting line.
19: We know Victorians have been waiting for this opportunity.
18: Nearly 90,000 passengers have tapped on with their credit card or mobile phone since the trial started across four lines in March. From tomorrow, 12 more will be added, including Sunbury, Werribee and Frankston, as well as V-Line trains to Bendigo, Gippsland and Geelong. From next Sunday, the entire rail network will finally be tap and go.
20: I've been to Sydney and Adelaide where they have it, and it's really good.
21: It beggars belief that the Labor government wants a pat on the back for yet another trial of a system that should have been implemented 10 years ago.
22: We will have little bits and pieces that we'll need to tune up and fix, but we don't see any major issues with rolling out to all the passengers.
18: But while those catching the train will soon be able to ditch the plastic, you'll still have to use a physical card when catching trams or buses. Tap and go for those, not expected until later this year. And not until next year for concession holders.
20: Is that good enough for you?
23: That's okay, yes. If I'm still here.
18: No concessions from the Minister on whether she's been approached to replace Jacinta Allen.
19: Oh, look, I'm not speculating on why my name would be in this. I actually don't know. If I need to go a step further and say I will not be a candidate for the leadership, then I'm happy to do so.
18: With the election less than 6 months away, that train may have left the station.
1: Well, today marked the official start of the snow season in the Snowy Mountains. Not all runs were open, but there was more than enough snow to keep the early birds happy.
24: The snow is groomed, the fences set. Final checks on the mountain dressed for winter. Perisher today laying out the closest thing to a red carpet.
0: We're open! Let's go! Come on, everyone!
24: It's magic carpet carrying skiers and boarders into a new season.
2: I'm feeling all right. We could do with a little bit more snow, but the vibes are immaculate.
24: Front Valley leading the way for the mountain's opening. What's considered a beginner's run, attracting all levels of experience.
21: Very, very advanced in age.
3: It's great to be back. It's downhill. It's nice and safe.
24: Around 30 centimetres has fallen at Perisher and Thredbo over the past few days. Half as much as what the season opened with last year, but enough to get things going.
4: Skiing between the gum trees. We don't get that back home. We get the pine trees, but the gum trees, there's something about it that just is so magical.
5: I just love the community that we build here, the friends, the family that you build, and just being on the hill. Love the outdoors and just makes me happy.
24: The mountain's alive with the sound of
25: jiggly.
26: Tell us.
25: I'm running. Wiggly.
24: The timely white blanket is an encouraging start to the ski season, but with climate driver El Nino tilting the odds towards a warmer and drier winter, every snowfall will be especially valuable.
27: Some of the best skiing years we've had have been El Nino years. So, you know, the Australian ski industry is always marginal. We're always on the cusp of the edge of a couple of degrees of temperature.
24: For now, it's time to take advantage of the Alpine playground. Even if there's no snow in parts, there's still a thrill on offer.
28: Now, I wouldn't describe myself as an Olympic hopeful, but that is the beauty of opening weekend. These early runs are perfect for first-timers and anyone wanting to ease their way back onto the slopes.
24: Elsewhere at Toboggan Hill, it was part snow run, part obstacle course.
29: Oh, she's fresh!
24: Home of near misses, spin outs, and precious winter memories.
28: What's your favourite thing about the snow?
25: I like tobogganing down the snow.
30: I can throw snowballs at my dad.
1: The Prime Minister has defended the budget at this year's Australia's Economic Outlook, hosted by Sky News and The Australian. Anthony Albanese, taking the opportunity to point out tax reforms in the Australian economy were urgently needed, and refused to apologise for breaking an election promise.
31: Fresh from delivering the budget last month, the Prime Minister delivered the keynote speech at this year's Economic Outlook Forum. Despite growing economic uncertainty, he says his government decided to waste no time pulling the trigger on controversial reforms.
32: They say the best time to fix the roof is when the sun is shining. But the work we have to do cannot wait for blue skies.
31: As the government's controversial changes to negative gearing and capital gains tax passed the lower house, the Prime Minister explained why the action was needed.
32: What we're doing is rebalancing the system so the investment decisions are driven by economic reasons, not tax outcomes. And so we better align the way that Australia treats income earned from work compared to income derived from assets.
31: The Prime Minister asked by Sky News political editor Andrew Clennell if he owed the Australian people an explanation for changing the government's tax policy.
33: Do you owe the Australian people an apology for violating their trust by going to this election, never mentioning these policies, in fact denying them to me and other journalists? Do you owe an apology over that?
32: It wasn't our policy. I'm not interested in word games, Andrew, and I don't think Australian people are either. They will make a judgment. Part of the judgment will be, of course, about when governments change positions. But on the merits of what we are doing, yeah, and it strikes me that if anyone out there thinks that the housing market is working, then they're bonkers.
31: The event coincides with this week's release of economic growth figures, which showed growth in the Australian economy slowed slightly in the first quarter of the year. The Reserve Bank's Deputy Governor Andrew Hauser, speaking with Sky News business editor Ross Greenwood, said those numbers are still strong.
34: 2% actually at the moment, and actually the economy grew on an annual basis, 2.5% the first quarter, is pretty good going. There aren't many economies growing more rapidly than that right now. But the 2% sustainable rate of growth is the speed limit. And maybe I'll take a minute, if I can, to just break that down a bit. You can break the two down into the rate of growth of the population and the rate of productivity growth.
31: The forum also heard from a number of business leaders about the challenges and opportunities in the Australian economy. The opportunity around innovation and new technologies like AI taking centre stage. Leaders agreeing on one thing, those that don't innovate get left behind.
6: I think we're at an inflection point with AI where there's an opportunity for public and private sectors to really embrace it.
7: I think the businesses that will do well will be the businesses that embrace AI and see the opportunity.
8: The organisations that use technology to the best advantage are the ones that have the best economic outcomes, no doubt about that.
31: And from the Prime Minister on how much consultation there'll be with business on the budget changes.
32: This is not going to be a long, drawn-out process that ends with fiddling around the edges of the status quo.
31: Matt Taylor, Sky News, Sydney.
1: Coming up on Newsnight, an incredible tale of survival, how a Sherpa survived the death zone of Everest for days on end.
9: Sky News will be back after this short break.

0: Sky News will be back after this short break.
1: Welcome back. A climbing guide in Nepal has shared his remarkable story of survival, speaking for the first time since becoming stranded in the death zone of Mount Everest. The Sherpa revealing he was trapped inside a crevasse for days, forced to eat ice to survive.
2: He has frostbite, dehydration and a broken bone, but he's alive. I didn't think I would be alive, he says. I thought I would perish this way. Hilary Dawa Sherpa, named after the famed mountaineer Edmund Hillary, became isolated from a group in the upper reaches of Mount Everest. I didn't go missing, he says. I was forced to stay behind as my oxygen ran out. His fellow climbers thought the Nepali guide had perished after 6 days passed with no signs of him. His family even commenced last rites rituals. At first, we didn't believe he had been found, says his daughter. When we saw photos, we were so happy. The 52-year-old says as he crawled down the mountain, he fell into a crevasse for 2 days until an avalanche filled it with snow enough so he could climb out. I didn't eat anything for the first 2 days, he says. Then I began chewing ice. It pained my teeth. I chewed the ice hard. He found some chocolates in his pocket he ate for energy. 5 people have died on Mount Everest already this season, which has been the busiest on record.
1: US Vice President J.D. Vance has weighed in on the political turmoil surrounding the murder of a British student. He claims Henry Novak would still be alive if Europeans had stood their ground against self-hatred and the mass invasion of migrants.
3: This is the second intervention on this issue by the Trump administration, or the third if you include its allies, because this began with a series of posts by Elon Musk in relation to the murder of Henry Novak. That prompted the Prime Minister to accuse him of interfering in UK politics and attempting to whip up division. But Keir Starmer's words didn't stop the US State Department from then issuing a very hard-hitting statement in which it used the term two-tier policing, the very term being used by Reform leader Nigel Farage, a longtime friend and ally of President Trump. Downing Street said it didn't recognise that characterisation of policing, but again, that response hasn't prevented the Vice President of the United States from now involving himself in this matter. Posting online, J.D. Vance said this: Henry Novak died the same way a civilization dies, abandoned, handcuffed by authorities who neither trusted nor cared for him, and accused of hate crimes he did not commit. His murder is as tragic as it is enraging. He should be alive today, and he would be if the last few generations of European elites had stood their ground against the politics of self-hatred and the mass invasion of migrants, many of whom despise the West and the people who love it. Henry was far from the first to so needlessly lose his life, and I fear he won't be the last. Each time a life like his is lost, the proper response, the only response, is righteous anger. To some extent, this follows a familiar pattern. It's not unusual for the Trump administration to point to tragic murders carried out by migrants in a bid to justify its policies on mass immigration and national sovereignty. But it is an entirely different matter altogether. For one party in what we often call the special relationship, the United States, to accuse the other, the United Kingdom, of having a two-tier criminal justice system and overseeing civilizational decline.
1: NASA has ended its shelter order for astronauts on board the International Space Station, which was triggered by a worsening air leak. Barnaby Papadopoulos has the details.
4: It was quite a dramatic afternoon aboard the International Space Station, but it does now appear that that moment of maximum risk has passed. It was reported that astronauts were told by NASA to shelter in place, to shelter in the Dragon capsule. That's the spacecraft that will have brought them to the space station due to an air leak. They were also told to wear their spacesuits. Now, what we believe happened is a Russian cosmonaut was attempting to fix a leak in the Russian section of the International Space Station. And it's been reported that instead of using sealant, which is what they've used in the past, the cosmonaut was using a saw to try and access the part of the space station where the leak supposedly was. Russian media has reported that there were two leaks, one of which was fixed. We're not too sure about what happened to the second leak. But this has been a long-running saga on the International Space Station. Concerns about leaks in that Russian segment of the International Space Station were first raised all the way back in 2019. And we understand that NASA and the Russian Space Agency have long disagreed on the best way to fix them. So what's happened today is a Russian cosmonaut has attempted to fix a leak using a more invasive method, I think, of doing so. And that prompted concern from NASA and the order for astronauts to shelter in place. That has now been lifted and they're going about their daily activities. And this just speaks to the age of the International Space Station, which NASA is taking out of use after 2030.
1: Thousands of people in Albania are demanding the resignation of their prime minister, accusing him of giving environmentally sensitive land to investors linked with Donald Trump's son-in-law, Jared Kushner. A billion-dollar resort is planned to be built on an island off Albania in the Adriatic coast, which is a wetland home to flamingos, seals and sea turtle nesting sites. Environmentalists oppose the plan, saying it would impact several hundred acres of pristine beaches, as well as endangering the flamingo population. This was the sixth day of protests, and activists say they'll continue until the government stops the plans. Memorials have been held across Asia, Australia and the US to mark 37 years since China's crackdown on protesters in Tiananmen Square. Several people in Hong Kong have been detained with strict security measures in place. Our Asia correspondent Stash Butler filed this report from Taipei.
5: Taiwan still prides itself on being one of the few places in the Chinese-speaking world where people can freely commemorate the people who were killed in Beijing nearly 40 years ago. A crowd of mourners gathered in Liberty Square in central Taipei, holding lights in memory of pro-democracy protesters who occupied Tiananmen Square for over a month in 1989 before the military deployed tanks and troops to disperse them. Estimates of the death toll range from around 200 to almost 3,000 people. Memorials in China are tightly policed. Taiwan's president has issued a statement calling those protesters brave young souls. He says a truly great nation has the courage to face its history, embrace different voices, and protect the inalienable right to dream.
6: Free China!
7: Free China!
5: Vigils have also been held in Sydney and in Hong Kong, which once held large-scale events on the crackdown's anniversary. But those events have been limited by the national security law that China passed in 2020. The city saw several people arrested for isolated acts of remembrance. In the US, Arthur Liu, the father to Olympic figure skater Alyssa Liu and a former Tiananmen Square protester himself, spoke at a memorial in Washington, D.C.
8: We remember them. We remember the students in the square. The workers in the street. We remember the parents who never saw their children back home. We remember the mothers who still mourn.
5: U.S. Secretary of State Marco Rubio has issued an official government statement saying that no amount of censorship can erase the past. He says those who sacrificed to uphold their unalienable rights of free expression and peaceful assembly will be vindicated someday. That's drawn a response from China.
9: We urge the United States to honour its commitment to respect China and the Chinese people, stop stoking ideological confrontation, and cease interfering in China's internal affairs under the pretext of democracy and human rights.
5: In sign of just how sensitive the issue is, China's Foreign Ministry website has no record of its spokesperson's remarks in English or in Chinese.
1: After the break, all the sport, including heartbreak for the Matildas as they concede a stoppage time goal to go down to Mexico in a friendly.
0: Sky News will be back after this short break.

0: Time now for your Fox Sports update, and the Dolphins have shown why they're a genuine threat, recording their fifth straight win for the first time in the club's history by defeating the Cowboys in Townsville. The Dolphins remain unbeaten at Queensland Country Bank Stadium, Selwyn Cobbo opening the match with a stunning length of the field try. The Maroons winger was in great form, scoring a double in the 40-14 victory.
1: No care in the world here. Now it's run by Nikorima. He gets the ball to Selwyn Cobbo. Cobbo gets a double. Run metres galore. Two tries and a smile that stretches all the way from Townsville to Redcliffe. So good to watch.
0: Tom Chester was placed on report for a high tackle on Cobbo and finished with a double himself in the defeat. North Queensland second on the trot. So the Dolphins continue their perfect record at Queensland Country Bank Stadium, spoiling a milestone night for Cowboys veteran Cohen Hess in his 200th game. Cobbo gearing up for a big Origin 2 in addition to scoring his double. He ran for a career-high 280 metres, had four tackle busts and two offloads. The Brisbane Lions have snapped a three-game losing streak with a 31-point win over the Gold Coast Suns in the Q Clash. Logan Morris was the star for the Premiers, booting a career-high seven goals.
2: The Premiers had lost three in a row going into Q Clash 31, but they made a brilliant start, booting the first four goals of the game.
3: Oh, that's a very clever kick. I'm not sure they were even aware it was coming in that direction. Berry plays on and pinches a goal out of nowhere.
2: Lions key forward Logan Morris kicking two in the opening term.
3: Noble gives it straight back to Morris. Another goal for the Lions. One, two, three, four.
2: The Suns came up with an ideal reply thanks to Matt Rowell.
3: They tried to claim it. Graham stepping through. Rowell for the quick response. Delivers just that.
2: But Morris was the dominant player on the ground early, booting five before half-time.
3: And here is again Morris from tight in the pocket. There's nothing Logan can't do.
2: Christian Petrarca keeping the Suns in touch, but they still trailed by 16 at the main break.
3: Boyle was brilliant to Petrarca, who steps up.
2: There was more of the same in the second half. Morris kicking his sixth.
3: Morris for number six. Logan is unstoppable.
2: A four-goal third quarter giving the Lions a 29-point lead at the final change.
3: Falling over, but it won't matter. McKenna will roll in. It's another one for Brisbane.
2: And Charlie Cameron sealed the result in the final term.
3: Charlie should finish the game. Steps with a bit of sizzle.
2: Morris finishing with a career-best seventh goal.
3: Morris has got seven, a career high. He's led Brisbane to another Q Clash win.
2: The Lions continuing their Q Clash dominance with their 23rd win. Daniel Ramos, Fox Sports News.
0: Mexico have defeated the Matildas 1-0 in a friendly in Newcastle, courtesy of a lone goal in second-half stoppage time. The result marks Australia's first loss to Mexico in over 20 years and the visitors' 16th straight unbeaten game.
4: Ellie Carpenter captaining Australia in her 100th Matildas match, but it was Mary Fowler taking the Tillies' first chance.
5: Well picked up by Fowler.
4: Joe Montemuro shouting words of wisdom for the Matildas. Caitlin Ford hearing them loud and clear.
5: Sam Kerr in space, taken wide, and it's Sam who hits the post.
4: Amy Sayer denied by the woodwork and the offside flag. Mexico skipper finding her side's second shot on target.
5: A great first touch, and the second forces a save.
4: The Tillies dominating possession, but with nothing to show at half time. Mexico coming out of the sheds with a point to prove.
5: Here's Mexico through Saldivar. Saldivar, a real chance on goal here to make it 1-0 for Mexico.
4: Montserrat Saldivar with a costly miss for Mexico, while Kerr was searching for something special.
5: Russo Kerr! Well, that could have been quite something.
4: The Tillies on top in the second half as Mexico's momentum was slowly building. The visitors saving their best for stoppage time.
5: Jordan Corral plays it central. Oh, it played through wonderfully. O'Donias! It's Mexico who score in stoppage time.
4: Mexico defeating Australia for the first time in over 20 years. Joe Montemuro with plenty of questions before the sides meet again on Tuesday. Sophie Norris, Fox Sports News.
0: The Adelaide Thunderbirds are one step closer to securing a home semi after crushing the Swifts' final hopes with a six-point win. The Swifts suffered a major blow just 7 minutes into the match, with star shooter Grace White going down with a suspected leg injury as Adelaide capitalised early to take an 11-point lead into quarter time. The Thunderbirds remained in control from there, with New South Wales staging a late fight back in the final quarter, but it wasn't enough to stop the table toppers.
6: Just with all the time in the world, beautiful first phase opens up everything else.
0: Georgie Horgis was celebrating her 100th game, Adelaide securing a 66-60 victory. Meanwhile, in the later game, the Firebirds claimed the Queensland Cup after defeating the Lightning for the first time since 2022. It was a tight contest throughout the first half before the Lightning lost their groove after the main break, giving the Firebirds their chance to score a 66-59 win. And don't forget, for more live and breaking sport, tune in to Fox Sports News 500. It's time now for a look at the weather, and for that, here's Sky News weather meteorologist Rob Sharp.
7: This weekend, we're continuing to see largely lovely weather across the country, but showers will start developing on the east coast and the west coast as we move through Sunday afternoon and particularly into the evening, ahead of a wetter than usual week for many parts of the country. But as you can see through Brisbane, lovely morning, but again, there's that chance of afternoon or evening showers developing. Sydney, though, should stay unscathed, a top of 20 degrees. Pretty much the exact same weather from Saturday to Sunday, whilst in Melbourne, partly cloudy skies and a top again of 18 degrees, and Adelaide looking to stay dry and miss out on the wet weather we have been seeing of late with mostly sunny conditions. The West Coast also looking sunny to start things off on Sunday, but cloud will gradually build. There's potential for showers, most likely in the evening hours. Elsewhere, and sunshine lingers for the north, the centre, and builds for many parts of the south. Although Ballarat does look cloudy with a top of only 14 degrees, but there's plenty of rain on the way through next week. So come and join us on Channel 601, where we walk you through the details.
0: Coming up after the break, all the top stories, including why Iran hasn't agreed to a peace deal in Donald Trump's words. That's next. Stay with it.
8: Sky News. We'll be back after this short break.

0: Prime Minister Anthony Albanese discusses trade, business and defence with his New Zealand counterpart in Noosa.
1: Australia has no closer partner than New Zealand. We are family.
0: A diver killed in a shark attack off the south coast of Western Australia. The US president explains why he thinks Iran hasn't agreed to a peace deal as American forces intercept a drone attack in the Strait of Hormuz.
2: It takes a little while, you know. You're talking about 47 years of getting away with whatever they wanted.
0: In Fox Sports News tonight, a Titanic upset at Suncorp Stadium, Keno Kinney's late heroics securing a memorable victory over the struggling Broncos. Brisbane remain the kings of Queensland, Logan Morris leading the Lions to an emphatic victory in Q Clash 31.
3: Any weather? Near perfect conditions to start off winter for the ski season, but there's plenty of rain brewing for Australia next week. Join us on Channel 601 for the details.
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0: Welcome to Newsnight. I'm Moira Geddes. Great to have your company tonight. New Zealand Prime Minister Christopher Luxon has described the concept of a capital gains tax in his own country as a wrecking ball during an exclusive interview with Sky News. Mr. Luxon also criticised mass immigration following annual talks with Australian Prime Minister Anthony Albanese.
5: All smiles alongside his Australian counterpart.
6: We don't think that's appropriate for New Zealand, and we feel pretty strongly about it.
5: But gloves off during a sit-down interview with Sky News.
7: Capital gains tax for New Zealand would just put a wrecking ball through our economy.
5: Prime Minister Christopher Luxon has once again rejected a capital gains tax in New Zealand following talks with his trans-Tasman neighbour on the Sunshine Coast.
7: We've come out of a tax more, spend more, borrow more Labor government. It's really done some real fiscal damage to New Zealand. It tripled our debt. My job is to make sure I build a really good proposition for people at home in New Zealand to understand this is a place. If I work hard, I can get ahead.
5: Mr. Luxon also using stronger language around immigration than Australian Prime Minister Anthony Albanese.
7: When you look at the rise of illegal immigration to the UK, you look at a million refugees showing up in Germany. That is because they haven't had smart, immigration systems, essentially.
5: Despite their domestic policy differences, the two leaders remain closely aligned on foreign affairs and regional security, emphasising the strength of the bilateral relationship.
1: Australia has no closer partner than New Zealand. We are family. And we share values, we share history, and we're two of the world's most integrated economies.
6: Our connection goes well beyond shared borders and history. It rests on a genuine warmth between our two countries. We are family, as we say, and I think this relationship is in the best shape it's ever been.
5: A relationship increasingly defined by deeper military cooperation. Both countries have recently raised defence spending as a proportion of GDP and are now stepping up combined training exercises and joint operations. Despite that, New Zealand continues to face criticism from the US over its defence budget, currently sitting at 1.2%. Mr. Luxon rejecting suggestions his country is not doing enough.
7: We have an independent foreign policy, and it's us that sets our defence spending, not anybody else.
5: This year's summit was held on the Sunshine Coast to help boost greater economic investment in Queensland. The New Zealand delegation visited key tourist sites and the headquarters for the 2032 Olympics. Mr. Luxon making it no secret there are plenty of business opportunities.
7: I come away more determined than ever. We'll be sending a New Zealand trade and enterprise delegation of building and construction firms, given the huge quantum of infrastructure that's going to need to be built to support the Games.
5: Aspen Blomfield, Sky News, Noosa.
0: Energy Minister Chris Bowen says Australia is doing very well when it comes to fuel supply. Over the course of last month, Australia had 92 ships of fuel arrive on our shores, one more than the monthly average. Australia currently has 43 days worth of petrol supply, 36 days worth of diesel, and 30 days worth of jet fuel.
8: Against, the opposition saying that there'd be severe shortages in April and then changing it to June and then completely just continuing to scaremonger in the Australian community. On the contrary, the government has been working carefully with industry, providing factual, clear updates to the Australian people each and every week.
0: Mr. Bowen claims Australia has more fuel today than it had at the beginning of the war in Iran. A 35-year-old spear fisherman has been killed by a shark in waters off Albany in Western Australia. The man was 2 kilometres from the coast when he was attacked at around 11:30 this morning. He was taken back to shore by boat but couldn't be revived. It's the second fatal shark attack in Western Australia in 3 weeks. America's military says it shot down 4 Iranian attack drones near the Strait of Hormuz. Washington correspondent Jonathan Kersley has more.
9: The Strait of Hormuz is the front line in the conflict between the United States of America and Iran, and clearly it remains a danger zone. America's military confirmed 4 Iranian one-way attack drones were launched towards the Strait of Hormuz and were intercepted. CENTCOM says the attack drones posed an immediate threat to regional maritime traffic. Its statement says US forces subsequently struck Iranian coastal surveillance radar sites to defend against further attacks. Iran state media says warning shots were fired most likely after the movement of American ships in the region. It came after the top military advisor to Iran's supreme leader threatened the conflict could spread beyond the Strait, the Persian Gulf, and the Gulf of Oman if the United States decided to resume military action.
10: If the war continues and the naval blockade is not lifted, we will drag the war to the Indian Ocean, the Bab el-Mandeb Strait, the Red Sea, and the Mediterranean, and we will give another dimension to the war by attacking these other American bases that we have been attacking so far. America will definitely suffer much more losses.
9: US President Donald Trump says in his view, things are going quite well when it comes to negotiations with Iran, having wanted a deal done by this weekend.
11: This was going to be a very capable country that was going to have a massive nuclear presence, and we weren't going to let that happen. Nobody wanted that to happen. And we've largely finished that, you'll see. And one way or the other, it's finished. One way or the other, it's finished. It's either finished with a piece of paper or finished a more difficult way.
9: The president has spoken with American NBC's Meet the Press and says Iran's missile stockpile is down to 21 or 22% of what it was, and provided some insight into why he believes Iran hasn't agreed to a deal yet.
2: They can't believe they're in the situation where they've been virtually decapitated.
12: But if they're so desperate, Mr. President, why haven't they said yes to
2: the terms you're proposing? They're proud. There are things they never thought they'd be doing that they're going to have to do. They've got no choice. And it takes a little while. You know, you're talking about 47 years of getting away with whatever they wanted.
9: But the Iranian regime says it wants $24 billion US dollars worth of Iranian assets released and has accused President Trump of being the one who is pushing negotiations into a deadlock.
10: Right now, we are in the first stage of negotiations. And Mr. Trump has brought the negotiations to a standstill. This will not happen.
13: Are the negotiations right now blocked, or do you think that a memorandum of understanding can be reached quickly?
10: In my opinion, the negotiations are at a deadlock, and Trump must break this deadlock. This is a sign of trust building. If Trump takes the negotiations seriously, $24 billion is not much to America. If he wants to reach an agreement with Iran, this $24 billion is a test of trust that Iran wants to have with Trump. This is a test that America must pass.
9: But tough talk from Iran is nothing new, and now tough talk is being turned back on Iran's military. Iranian-backed Hezbollah continues to fire rockets on Israeli forces. Now, Lebanon's president is telling Iran's Revolutionary Guard to accept the fact Lebanon and Israel have agreed to a ceasefire.
14: IRGC, the Iranian Revolutionary Guard Corps, that this, they don't agree with, they don't approve this agreement, what happened. It's not your country, it's our country. It's our obligation. It's not your job to interfere into our country.
9: Hezbollah says it's launched 32 attacks on Israeli forces in southern Lebanon in just the last 2 days. It's done nothing to calm the tensions in that part of the region, and in turn hasn't helped try and bring an end to the US and Iran conflict.
0: Ukraine's President Volodymyr Zelensky is claiming Vladimir Putin is once again choosing war after the Russian leader declined face-to-face peace talks. Moscow says it doesn't see the reason for the leaders to meet.
15: At the St. Petersburg Economic Forum, Vladimir Putin was in a defiant mood. Ahead of his speech, he'd been challenged to a meeting by Ukrainian President Volodymyr Zelensky. His response, a flat-out no.
16: I see no point in meeting. There's only a point for Ukraine, because they want to stop the offensive of the armed forces of Russia. What we need is agreements, arrangements, not for 6 months or a year, but the long term. First, let experts work something out, then we can work something out to sign things. But first, we need to arrive at a solution. That is the crux of the matter.
15: Those listening inside lapped it up. But not everyone is cheering. After more than 4 years of war, the costs of Russia's invasion are piling up. Drone attacks on Russian energy sites are increasing and hurting the economy. There was even one on the forum's doorstep earlier this week. But according to Putin, apparently everything's fine.
16: Of course, we hear criticism coming at us from all sides, claiming that everything is falling apart. Yes, but we have fallen to the very level at which Eurozone countries have been living for the past few years, and we are feeling an upturn. The main thing we have preserved is the foundations of macroeconomic policy. I am confident that progress and growth will be ensured.
15: According to Putin, apparently everything's fine.

0: is the special military operation, which is now in its fifth year. Is that a challenge for the economy?
1: Let's not go there.
0: It's
1: okay,
0: not a challenge?
1: Okay, let me do it. Okay, fine. I think Russian economy is doing well despite challenges like that, but it's really doing much better than what UK media shows. And as I said, the Russian economy is definitely doing better than the UK economy.
0: And is that the key metric, that the Russian economy has to do better than the UK?
1: No, I think the key metric is the sovereignty and success of Russian people.
2: Russian success on the battlefield, though, is by no means guaranteed. But it's clear that war still comes first for the Kremlin, no matter the cost. Ivor Bennett, Sky News, St. Petersburg.
3: Coming up on Newsnight, early birds enjoy the 2026 opening of the ski season in the Snowy Mountains. That's next.
4: Sky News will be back after this short break.

0: Sky News will be back after this short break.
1: Welcome back. Queensland Premier David Crisafulli claims the state has been dealt a sucker punch after the federal government opted to slash its share of disaster funding. The Premier vowing to fight the decision tooth and nail, arguing Queensland should receive more help rather than less.
2: Two cyclones in just 3 months.

0: Cyclone Koji kicking off Queensland's annual disaster season in January. Then came Narelle, both bringing relentless heavy rain, damaging winds and widespread flooding to our state.
1: This summer, we've had 74 of our 77 areas of local governments across the state all disaster impacted.
0: Now, another cruel blow.
1: This news has hit Queensland like a sucker punch.
0: Late yesterday, the federal government announced plans to change the disaster recovery funding framework following an independent review of the Commonwealth program.
2: And the review is about fast-tracking funding. It's about making sure that we remove some of the red tape and bureaucracy.
0: The federal government currently provides, on average, 75% of Queensland's disaster funding.
3: We're not just the most disaster-prone state, but we're also the most decentralised state. So without that support from the federal government, it leaves Queenslanders as sitting ducks.
0: But under the new changes, disaster funding would be split equally between the Australian government and each state or territory.
1: Those who are impacted the most should be receiving the most when it comes to disaster recovery and response funding.
0: This isn't the first time the federal government has pulled a stunt like this. In 2023, it tried slashing Bruce Highway funding from an 80-20 split with the state to 50-50 before backflipping just before the election.
1: We won that fight, so we need to ensure that we win this issue.
0: Vowing to fight once again.
3: We are going to fight it tooth and nail, I can promise you.
0: To ensure some certainty when Mother Nature is anything but.
4: There are some claims some New South Wales property owners have been overcharged stamp duty. That's according to the Real Estate Institute, which says purchasers may have overpaid up to $10,000.
5: A family home on 1,200 square metres in Haberfield sold for $5.2 million.
6: Congratulations.
5: The new owner's stamp duty bill, $290,000.
7: We pay too much already in tax, and stamp duty is a tax that should be abolished.
5: As one of the state's peak real estate bodies claims, homeowners are being incorrectly overcharged and have been for the past 4 years.
8: That's a bit of a concern.
9: We could be looking here at $1 billion.
5: Back in 2019, to make the system fairer in a booming market, the government decided to increase the stamp duty thresholds yearly to allow for inflation. But the Real Estate Institute of New South Wales claims the indexation was incorrectly applied since February 2022.
9: The government had the formula right in July 2021, for reasons I'm unaware of, they changed the formula to what it is now. So I think that money needs to be refunded. I think it needs to be refunded with interest.
5: He says it could be worth up to $10,000 per transaction.
10: For home buyers across New South Wales, it's important that they move quickly to be able to investigate these claims.
8: The government has admitted Revenue New South Wales did make a mistake, but it was to charge people not enough stamp duty in the first place.
5: Telling Nine News, in 2021 to 2022, an error was identified. Home buyers paid less stamp duty but were not required to pay the shortfall. The issue has not been raised since 2022.
9: As a consequence of us looking at it, a lot of other people will also be looking at it.
4: A ceremonial parade has taken place at Sydney's Government House to mark the King's birthday. A 96-member Royal Guard made up of cadets from across the state took part alongside mounted police and a marching band. A 21-gun salute rounded up the festivities fired from Mrs. Macquarie's chair this afternoon. The King's birthday will also be marked by a public holiday in New South Wales, Victoria, South Australia, Tasmania and the Northern Territory. And just when you thought the Manly Sea Eagles season couldn't get any better, they've now unveiled plans for the future of Brookvale Oval. The new stadium would be funded heavily by developers and likely involve the removal of the ground's beloved hill.
11: Towering apartment blocks, shops and even classrooms, it's Brookvale Oval like you've never seen before.
12: The fans of the Seagulls community, the people of the Northern Beaches deserve an upgraded facility.
11: Club CEO Jason King unveiling a bold new $200 million plan for the precinct.
12: There's going to be a request for funding, but at the same time, We want to do it in a way where there's a private partnership as well.
11: The site would be bankrolled by more than 400 residential units on small slithers of council-owned land. The rest would come from the state government.
13: I think it's required to match those of the Penrith Stadium that's getting updated. I know Leichhardt's probably in worse state than Brookie, which is sad, and it's getting an upgrade, so I'd like to see some more money spent here.
11: Like other suburban grounds, home games here are heaving. The shipping container bar and old amenities struggle to keep up.
12: We sell out most of our home games, and this facility, it's quite obvious that it needs investment. We cannot keep going how we're currently going.
11: Any new stadium would retain the Bob Fulton Stand and Centre of Excellence, redeveloping the remaining portion, increasing capacity from 18 to 23,000.
14: The catch is all of these design proposals involve demolishing the iconic hill and replacing it with a grandstand. That in itself is a tougher sell to fans who still enjoy some elements of this old suburban ground.
12: If we can retain elements of the hill, I think that would be really well received.
11: If given the green light, the team would be based elsewhere for at least 2 years, potentially even overseas.
12: We've always had a very strong affiliation with New Zealand and the New Zealand market.
11: Manly now want a government commitment to secure their future before the state election in March.
12: They're no longer going to be ignored. The time to do something is now.
4: Dashcam footage has captured the moment a car crashed into a van in southwest Sydney. The sedan smashed into the vehicle, driving it off the M5 near Padstow before it flipped. The collision caused the car to veer off the road and hit a power pole. At this stage, it's unclear what caused the incident. Former NRL player Jai Arrow has issued a heartfelt message of thanks today, launching a GoFundMe to support his fight with motor neurone disease. The 30-year-old raising vital funds to help afford treatment options and set up a future for his young family.
15: Thank you guys for your love and support. Truly means a lot to me and my family.
4: Jai will toss the coin at the AFL's King's Birthday Clash on Monday as part of the Big Freeze campaign founded by the late Neil Danaher. After months of delays and testing, Victorian commuters will be able to use their phones to tap on and off trains. It says Victoria's Transport Minister was forced to again brush off speculation she'll mount a leadership challenge.
16: Waving goodbye to the physical Mikey card. After an 18-month delay and cost increase of $136 million, it's been a long path just to get to the starting line.
17: We know Victorians have been waiting for this opportunity.
16: Nearly 90,000 passengers have tapped on with their credit card or mobile phone since the trial started across four lines in March. From tomorrow, 12 more will be added, including Sunbury, Werribee and Frankston, as well as V-Line trains to Bendigo, Gippsland and Geelong. From next Sunday, the entire rail network will finally be tap and go.
18: I've been to Sydney and Adelaide where they have it, and it's really good.
19: It beggars belief that the Labor government wants a pat on the back for yet another trial of a system that should have been implemented 10 years ago.
20: We will have little bits and pieces that we'll need to tune up and fix, but we don't see any major issues with rolling out to all the passengers.
16: But while those catching the train will soon be able to ditch the plastic, you'll still have to use a physical card when catching trams or buses. Tap and go for those, not expected until later this year. And not until next year for concession holders.
18: Is that good enough for you?
21: That's okay, yes. If I'm still here.
16: No concessions from the minister on whether she's been approached to replace Jacinta Allen.
17: Oh, look, I'm not speculating on why my name would be in this. I actually don't know. If I need to go a step further and say I will not be a candidate for the leadership, then I'm happy to do so.
16: With the election less than 6 months away, that train may have left the station.
4: Today marks the official start of the ski season in the Snowy Mountains. Not all runs were open, but there was more than enough snow to keep the early birds happy.
22: The snow is groomed, the fences set. Final checks on the mountain dressed for winter. Perisher today laying out the closest thing to a red carpet.
23: We're open! Let's go! Come on, everyone!
22: It's magic carpet carrying skiers and boarders into a new season.
24: I'm feeling all right. We could do with a little bit more snow, but the vibes are immaculate.
22: Front Valley leading the way for the mountain's opening. What's considered a beginner's run, attracting all levels of experience.
0: Very, very advanced in age.
1: It's great to be back. It's downhill. It's nice and safe.
22: Around 30 centimetres has fallen at Perisher and Thredbo over the past few days. Half as much as what the season opened with last year, but enough to get things going.
2: Skiing between the gum trees. We don't get that back home. We get the pine trees, but the gum trees, there's something about it that just is so magical.
3: I just love the community that we build here, the friends, the family that you build, and just being on the hill. Love the outdoors and just makes me happy.
22: The mountain's alive with the sound of
24: jiggly.
25: Tell us.
24: I'm running. Wiggly.
22: The timely white blanket is an encouraging start to the ski season, but with climate driver El Nino tilting the odds towards a warmer and drier winter, every snowfall will be especially valuable.
26: Some of the best skiing years we've had have been El Nino years. So, you know, the Australian ski industry is always marginal. We're always on the cusp of the edge of a couple of degrees of temperature.
22: For now, it's time to take advantage of the Alpine playground. Even if there's no snow in parts, there's still a thrill on offer.
8: Now, I wouldn't describe myself as an Olympic hopeful, but that is the beauty of opening weekend. These early runs are perfect for first-timers and anyone wanting to ease their way back onto the slopes.
22: Elsewhere at Toboggan Hill, it was part snow run, part obstacle course.
27: Oh, she's fresh!
22: Home of near misses, spin outs, and precious winter memories.
8: What's your favourite thing about the snow?
24: I like tobogganing down the snow. I can throw snowballs at my dad.
4: Australia's population has passed a major milestone, now topping 28 million people. Migration is driving the bulk of the growth, raising fresh concerns over strain on housing and infrastructure.
28: The country's headcount is now ticking beyond 28 million, and its overseas arrivals choosing to call Australia home, driving most of that growth.
29: The visa is very simple for French people. And I just took a plane and arrived here.
30: Compared to where I'm from, it's got a nicer lifestyle. Yeah. Weather's definitely better, like much more chill over here in just terms of like everything going on. So that bring it over. I guess it's a lot of work depending on what you want to do, like especially like construction and things like that. And a lot of doctors, I know a lot of doctors have come over for that reason. So it's a lot more opportunity.
28: According to the latest Australian Bureau of Statistics population figures, a migrant settles in Australia every 59 seconds, making overseas migration responsible for more than double the population growth generated by births. By comparison, a baby is born every 2 minutes and 16 seconds. And the country's population grows by one person every minute and 15 seconds. But as the population swells, so too does the debate over whether housing and infrastructure can keep pace.
31: 59 seconds. Well, that's a 59 seconds is basically a minute. So every single minute someone's coming to Australia, so that's quite a lot of people.
32: Let's go, we've got plenty of space.
33: Well, obviously we need housing to keep up, you know, keep up to our population. So yes, certainly that's an important factor too. But I don't think that should necessarily stop migration if we need it.
34: I bought a house a few years ago. I tend to think, yes, it does have an impact on housing.
28: Labor's immigration policies are once again in the spotlight, with net overseas migration tipped to reach 295,000 this financial year.
35: It's putting enormous strain on our housing market, on our infrastructure and on our services, and this is a policy of choice. The one thing that the government has total control over is the number of people who come into our country every year, and Labor has allowed millions of people to come in on their watch.
28: At the current pace, the country's population is expected to reach 30 million by 2031. And with the next national census now just 3 months away, Australians are set to get an even clearer snapshot of a nation growing faster than ever. Lauren Forbes, Sky News Gold Coast.
4: 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We'll tell you why next.
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0: Sky News will be back after this short break.
1: Welcome back. A climbing guide in Nepal has shared his remarkable story of survival, speaking for the first time since becoming stranded in the death zone of Mount Everest. The Sherpa revealing he was trapped inside a crevasse for days, forced to eat ice to survive.
2: He has frostbite, dehydration and a broken bone, but he's alive. I didn't think I would be alive, he says. I thought I would perish this way. Hilary Dawa Sherpa, named after the famed mountaineer Edmund Hillary, became isolated from a group in the upper reaches of Mount Everest. I didn't go missing, he says. I was forced to stay behind as my oxygen ran out. His fellow climbers thought the Nepali guide had perished after 6 days passed with no signs of him. His family even commenced last rites rituals. At first, we didn't believe he had been found, says his daughter. When we saw photos, we were so happy. The 52-year-old says as he crawled down the mountain, he fell into a crevasse for 2 days until an avalanche filled it with snow enough so he could climb out. I didn't eat anything for the first 2 days, he says. Then I began chewing ice. It pained my teeth. I chewed the ice hard. He found some chocolates in his pocket he ate for energy. 5 people have died on Mount Everest already this season, which has been the busiest on record.
1: US Vice President J.D. Vance has weighed in on the political turmoil surrounding the murder of a British student. He claims Henry Novak would still be alive if Europeans had stood their ground against self-hatred and the mass invasion of migrants.
3: This is the second intervention on this issue by the Trump administration, or the third if you include its allies, because this began with a series of posts by Elon Musk in relation to the murder of Henry Novak. That prompted the Prime Minister to accuse him of interfering in UK politics and attempting to whip up division. But Keir Starmer's words didn't stop the US State Department from then issuing a very hard-hitting statement in which it used the term two-tier policing, the very term being used by Reform leader Nigel Farage, a longtime friend and ally of President Trump. Downing Street said it didn't recognise that characterisation of policing, but again, that response hasn't prevented the Vice President of the United States from now involving himself in this matter. Posting online, J.D. Vance said this: Henry Novak died the same way a civilization dies, abandoned, handcuffed by authorities who neither trusted nor cared for him, and accused of hate crimes he did not commit. His murder is as tragic as it is enraging. He should be alive today, and he would be if the last few generations of European elites had stood their ground against the politics of self-hatred and the mass invasion of migrants, many of whom despise the West and the people who love it. Henry was far from the first to so needlessly lose his life, and I fear he won't be the last. Each time a life like his is lost, the proper response, the only response, is righteous anger. To some extent, this follows a familiar pattern. It's not unusual for the Trump administration to point to tragic murders carried out by migrants in a bid to justify its policies on mass immigration and national sovereignty. But it is an entirely different matter altogether. For one party in what we often call the special relationship, the United States, to accuse the other, the United Kingdom, of having a two-tier criminal justice system and overseeing civilizational decline.
1: Several astronauts have been told they can return to the International Space Station after a dramatic sequence triggered a potential evacuation response. NASA ordered 5 crew members to take shelter in a shuttle attached to the space station after 2 air leaks were identified in Russia's section of the structure. This is the moment NASA says it made the decision due to an abundance of caution.
4: Crew Dragon established safe haven. And if we need to suit up, we will do that once we're inside the Dragon. We will not suit up prior.
5: Houston, station on 2, we copy all 3.4, no suit up required.
1: 2 Russian astronauts quickly sealed one of the leaks, but it took NASA 2 hours to reverse the take shelter order. The crack still remains, but the space organisation says there's no longer a threat to the crew. A spokesperson from NASA says the segment had been suffering from cracks and leaks for some time and was a persistent problem. 1 month out from America's 250th birthday, the nation's capital remains a construction zone in preparation for the White House's UFC event. The foreman-in-chief is leading crews building the octagon and resurfacing the iconic reflecting pool.
6: Construction continues in the nation's capital as President Trump works to change the face of Washington ahead of the country's 250th birthday.
7: The level of beauty of the city is incredible.
6: Holding a sign that says our pool is bigger than skyscrapers, President Trump spoke to reporters about the $13 million in renovations at the Lincoln Memorial Reflecting Pool.
7: We took 11 or 12 dumpsters, trucks, full of garbage out of there.
8: This building will be taller than the Treasury.
6: While the reflecting pool is nearly complete, the president's $400 million ballroom is hitting some speed bumps and is being held up by the courts. An appeals court is slated to hear arguments on the project Friday.
9: Is this considered a memorial? What is this?
6: Elsewhere, the National Capital Planning Commission discussed the president's proposed $100 million triumphal arch near Arlington Cemetery Thursday, a project that's drawing complaints from some.
10: It's a quiet place of remembrance for honoring, you know, the fallen and the deceased, not a personal tribute to someone's vanity.
6: While other projects, including restarting once dry fountains, are receiving praise.
11: It's a lovely place to come during the day. I'm glad that they put the work into doing this.
6: The president is also suggesting the Ultimate Fighting Championship arena on the White House lawn could stay put, even after the June 14th fight.
7: And maybe we'll never, ever take it down.
6: The final step for the reflecting pool is water and plenty of it. It'll take more than 6 million gallons to fill it back up again.
1: China's President Xi Jinping is expected to meet North Korea's Kim Jong-un next week during a rare visit to Pyongyang. It'll be the Chinese leader's first visit to the country in nearly 7 years. North Korean state media is reporting the visit is under the invitation of Kim Jong-un. It'll mark the 65th anniversary of the two countries' defence treaty. British actor Anthony Head has died, aged 72. He was best known for his roles on Buffy the Vampire Slayer and most recently as Rupert Mannion in football comedy Ted Lasso. His family confirmed his death in a statement, saying he passed away due to complications from pneumonia, surrounded by his loved ones. His daughters, Emily and Daisy Head, said it has been a privilege to see the impact his life has had on so many people. New climate analysis is predicting dangerous heat and humidity during several FIFA World Cup matches across the US and Mexico. Maribel Gonzalez has the details.
12: An analysis by the World Weather Attribution found that the number of games expected to be played in exceedingly hot temperatures were more likely during this year's FIFA World Cup compared to the last time the U.S. hosted the tournament back in 1994. Now, the heat will not only affect those players, but all athletes who compete outdoors this summer. The drills are heating up on the field for the players of the LA Force, and soon the temperatures will too as the team kicks off the season. A new analysis by the World Weather Attribution Organization predicts some FIFA World Cup games to be held in the southern and inland parts of the U.S. and Mexico could experience extreme heat and high humidity due to climate change. And while these players won't be in those matches, as athletes, they understand what it takes to stay safe in those conditions.
13: I mean, the main message is staying hydrated, I would say.
14: You have to at least hydrate 48 hours and consistently throughout the week just so you're in shape.
12: Failing to do so can quickly put a strain on the body.
13: When it's hot, I mean, dry mouth, you know, exhaustion. A lot of it has to do with decision-making as well, right? When you're tired, your decision-making goes out the window.
12: The team's coach, Deco Kanan, is a veteran professional soccer player who knows prepping and competing safely doesn't start on game day.
15: It's much more than those 90 minutes that people see on the TV. Ideally, a lot of rest, a lot of food, good nutrition, a lot of hydration. Ice baths, saunas, a lot of massages, a lot of things in behind the scenes that nobody see.
12: And for those cheering on the athletes.
16: It gets pretty warm in the bleachers as well, so I would also say, like, bring your own water, you know, a hat if you need it.
17: The World Weather Attribution report found that while air-conditioned stadiums may reduce heat exposure within the venues, the extreme heat can still pose a danger for people gathering or celebrating outside.
1: After the break, all the sport, including heartbreak for the Matildas as they concede a stoppage time goal to go down to Mexico in a friendly.
0: Sky News will be back after this short break.

0: Sky News will be back after this short break.
1: Time now for your Fox Sports update, and the Brisbane Broncos have sunk to new depths, making it five losses on the trot with a 28-23 defeat at the hands of the Gold Coast Titans. The defending premiers were up 12-0 early before the Titans reeled off four straight tries either side of half-time. Tries to Brisbane's Jesse Arthurs and Grant Anderson levelling the game before an Adam Reynolds field goal put Brisbane up 23-22 with 6 minutes left. But with 4 minutes to go, a super solo effort from Titans fullback Keanu Keeney snatched the game away.
2: They need a little spark. Keeney trying to do it on his own. Little chip kick.
1: The victory, snapping a five-match losing streak for the Titans. The Broncos completed 93% of their sets and had 65% of the territory. They were tackled 31 times to 10 in the opposition's red zone, and they still lost. Brisbane lost to the last-place Dragons last week. This week, they lost to the Titans, who were running second last. Titans forward Chris Randall going off with a concussion in the second half. The Dolphins have shown why they're a genuine threat, recording their fifth straight win for the first time in the club's history by defeating the Cowboys in Townsville. The Dolphins remain unbeaten at Queensland Country Bank Stadium, Selwyn Cobbo opening the match with a stunning length of the field try. The Maroons winger was in great form, scoring a double in the 40-14 victory.
3: No care in the world here. Now it's run by Nikarima. He gets the ball to Selwyn Cobbo. Run metres galore, two tries and a smile that stretches all the way from Townsville to Redcliffe.
4: So good to watch.
1: Tom Chester was placed on report for a high tackle on Cobbo and finished with a double himself in the defeat, North Queensland's second on the trot. So the Dolphins continue their perfect record at Queensland Country Bank Stadium, spoiling a milestone night for Cowboys veteran Cohen Hess in his 200th game. Cobbo gearing up for a big Origin 2 in addition to scoring his double. He ran for a career-high 280 metres, had four tackle busts and two offloads. The Brisbane Lions have continued their dominance in the Q clash with a 31-point win over the Gold Coast Suns. Key forward Logan Morris was the star for the premiers. He booted a career-best seven goals for the night.
5: Good hops on him, does Ned, but fought with a clearance. Cameron, dangerous with his pace. Power holds him. Morris for number six. Logan is unstoppable. Career equal best six for Logan Morris, and he again stretches the margin.
1: The win sees the Lions end a three-game losing streak. They've now won 23 of the 31 Q clashes against the Suns. Mexico have defeated the Matildas 1-0 in a friendly in Newcastle, courtesy of a lone goal in the second half stoppage time. The results mark Australia's first loss to Mexico in over 20 years and the visitors' 16th straight unbeaten game.
6: Ellie Carpenter captaining Australia in her 100th Matildas match, but it was Mary Fowler taking the Tillies' first chance.
7: It's well picked up by Fowler.
6: Joe Montemuro shouting words of wisdom for the Matildas. Caitlin Ford hearing them loud and clear.
7: Sam Kerr in space, taken wide, and it's Sam who hits the post.
6: Amy Sayer denied by the woodwork and the offside flag. Mexico skipper finding her side's second shot on target.
7: A great first touch, and the second forces a save.
6: The Tillies dominating possession, but with nothing to show at half time. Mexico coming out of the sheds with a point to prove.
7: Here's Mexico through Saldivar. Saldivar, a real chance on goal here to make it 1-0 for Mexico.
6: Montserrat Saldivar with a costly miss for Mexico, while Kerr was searching for something special.
7: Russo Kerr! Well, that could have been quite something.
6: The Tillies on top in the second half as Mexico's momentum was slowly building. the visitors saving their best for stoppage time.
7: Jerome Terrell plays it central. Oh, it's played through wonderfully. Ordonez! It's Mexico who score in stoppage time.
6: Mexico defeating Australia for the first time in over 20 years. Joe Montemuro with plenty of questions before the sides meet again on Tuesday. Sophie Norris, Fox Sports News.
1: The Adelaide Thunderbirds are one step closer to securing a home semi after crushing the Swifts' final hopes with a 6-point win. The Swifts suffered a major blow just 7 minutes into the match, with star shooter Grace White going down with a suspected leg injury as Adelaide capitalised early to take an 11-point lead into quarter time. The Thunderbirds remained in control from there, with New South Wales staging a late fight back in the final quarter, but it wasn't enough to stop the table toppers.
4: Gorgeous with all the time in the world. Beautiful first phase, opens up everything else.
1: Georgie Horgis was also celebrating her 100th game, Adelaide securing a 66-60 victory. Meanwhile, in the later game, the Firebirds claimed the Queensland Cup after defeating the Lightning for the first time since 2022. It was a tight contest throughout the first half before the Lightning lost their groove after the main break, giving the Firebirds their chance to soar to a 66-59 win. And don't forget, for more live and breaking sport, tune in to Fox Sports News 500. It's time now for a look at the weather. And for that, here's Sky News weather senior meteorologist Rob Sharp.
8: This weekend continues to look lovely for much of Australia. Sunny skies galore from the north to the centre to the east coast. But there's potential for some wet weather. That's a chance through the afternoon and evening on the east coast, particularly near southeast Queensland and the New South Wales north coast. Mostly sunny for the southeast. And wet weather starting to develop in the evening towards Perth as a strong cold front is again on the way to start off next week. But for much more detail on all of the rain-bearing systems next week crisscrossing the country, come and join us on Channel 601.
1: Coming up after the break, all the top stories, including why Iran hasn't agreed to a peace deal in Donald Trump's words. That's next. Stay with us.
0: Sky News will be back after this short break.

0: Prime Minister Anthony Albanese discusses trade, business and defence with his New Zealand counterpart in Noosa.
1: Australia has no closer partner than New Zealand. We are family.
0: A diver killed in a shark attack off the south coast of Western Australia. The US president explains why he thinks Iran hasn't agreed to a peace deal as American forces intercept a drone attack in the Strait of Hormuz.
2: It takes a little while, you know. You're talking about 47 years of getting away with whatever they wanted.
0: In Fox Sports News tonight, a Titanic upset at Suncorp Stadium, Keanu Keeney's late heroics securing a memorable victory over the struggling Broncos. Brisbane remain the kings of Queensland, Logan Morris leading the Lions to an emphatic victory in Q Clash 31.
3: Any weather? Near perfect conditions to start off winter for the ski season, but there's plenty of rain brewing for Australia next week. 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
0: Hello and welcome to Newsnight. I'm Moira Geddes. It's great to be with you this evening. New Zealand Prime Minister Christopher Luxon has described the concept of a capital gains tax in his own country as a wrecking ball during an exclusive interview with Sky News. Mr. Luxon also has criticised mass immigration following annual talks with Australian Prime Minister Anthony Albanese.
5: All smiles alongside his Australian counterpart.
6: We don't think that's appropriate for New Zealand and we feel pretty strongly about it.
5: But gloves off during a sit-down interview with Sky News.
7: Capital gains tax for New Zealand would just put a wrecking ball through our economy.
5: Prime Minister Christopher Luxon has once again rejected a capital gains tax in New Zealand following talks with his trans-Tasman neighbour on the Sunshine Coast.
7: We've come out of a tax more, spend more, borrow more Labor government. It's really done some real fiscal damage to New Zealand. It tripled our debt. My job is to make sure I build a really good proposition for people at home in New Zealand to understand this is a place. If I work hard, I can get ahead.
5: Mr. Luxon also using stronger language around immigration than Australian Prime Minister Anthony Albanese.
7: When you look at the rise of illegal immigration to the UK, you look at a million refugees showing up in Germany. That is because they haven't had smart, immigration systems, essentially.
5: Despite their domestic policy differences, the two leaders remain closely aligned on foreign affairs and regional security, emphasising the strength of the bilateral relationship.
1: Australia has no closer partner than New Zealand. We are family. And we share values, we share history, and we're two of the world's most integrated economies.
6: Our connection goes well beyond shared borders and history. It rests on a genuine warmth between our two countries. We are family, as we say, and I think this relationship is in the best shape it's ever been.
5: A relationship increasingly defined by deeper military cooperation. Both countries have recently raised defence spending as a proportion of GDP and are now stepping up combined training exercises and joint operations. Despite that, New Zealand continues to face criticism from the US over its defence budget, currently sitting at 1.2%. Mr. Luxon rejecting suggestions his country is not doing enough.
7: We have an independent foreign policy, and it's us that sets our defence spending, not anybody else.
5: This year's summit was held on the Sunshine Coast to help boost greater economic investment in Queensland. The New Zealand delegation visited key tourist sites and the headquarters for the 2032 Olympics. Mr. Luxon making it no secret there are plenty of business opportunities.
7: I come away more determined than ever. We'll be sending a New Zealand trade and enterprise delegation of building and construction firms, given the huge quantum of infrastructure that's going to need to be built to support the Games.
5: Aspen Blomfield, Sky News, Noosa.
0: A 35-year-old spear fisherman has been killed by a shark in the waters off Albany in Western Australia. The man was 2 kilometres from the coast when he was attacked at around 11:30 on Saturday morning. He was taken back to shore by boat but could not be revived. It's the second fatal shark attack in Western Australia in 3 weeks. Queensland Premier David Crisafulli claims the state has been dealt a sucker punch after the federal government opted to slash its share of disaster funding. The Premier vowing to fight the decision tooth and nail, arguing Queensland should receive more help rather than less.
8: Two cyclones in just 3 months. Cyclone Koji kicking off Queensland's annual disaster season in January. Then came Narelle, both bringing relentless heavy rain, damaging winds and widespread flooding to our state.
9: This summer, we've had 74 of our 77 areas of local governments across the state all disaster impacted.
8: Now, another cruel blow.
9: This news has hit Queensland like a sucker punch.
8: Late yesterday, the federal government announced plans to change the disaster recovery funding framework following an independent review of the Commonwealth program.
10: And the review is about fast-tracking funding. It's about making sure that we remove some of the red tape and bureaucracy.
8: The federal government currently provides, on average, 75% of Queensland's disaster funding.
11: We're not just the most disaster-prone state, but we're also the most decentralised state. So without that support from the federal government, it leaves Queenslanders as sitting ducks.
8: But under the new changes, disaster funding would be split equally between the Australian government and each state or territory.
9: Those who are impacted the most should be receiving the most when it comes to disaster recovery and response funding.
8: This isn't the first time the federal government has pulled a stunt like this. In 2023, it tried slashing Bruce Highway funding from an 80-20 split with the state to 50-50 before backflipping just before the election.
9: We won that fight, so we need to ensure that we win this issue.
8: Vowing to fight once again.
11: We are going to fight it tooth and nail, I can promise you.
8: To ensure some certainty when Mother Nature is anything but.
0: America's military says it shot down four Iranian attack drones near the Strait of Hormuz. Washington correspondent Jonathan Kersley has more.
12: The Strait of Hormuz is the front line in the conflict between the United States of America and Iran, and clearly it remains a danger zone. America's military confirmed four Iranian one-way attack drones were launched towards the Strait of Hormuz and were intercepted. CENTCOM says the attack drones posed an immediate threat to regional maritime traffic. Its statement says US forces subsequently struck Iranian coastal surveillance radar sites to defend against further attacks. Iran's state media says warning shots were fired most likely after the movement of American ships in the region. It came after the top military advisor to Iran's supreme leader threatened the conflict could spread beyond the Strait, the Persian Gulf, and the Gulf of Oman if the United States decided to resume military action.
13: If the war continues and the naval blockade is not lifted, we will drag the war to the Indian Ocean, the Bab el-Mandeb Strait, the Red Sea, and the Mediterranean, and we will give another dimension to the war by attacking these other American bases that we have been attacking so far. America will definitely suffer much more losses.
12: U.S. President Donald Trump says in his view, things are going quite well when it comes to negotiations with Iran, having wanted a deal done by this weekend.
14: This was going to be a very capable country that was going to have a massive nuclear presence, and we weren't going to let that happen. Nobody wanted that to happen. And we've largely finished that, you'll see. And one way or the other, it's finished. One way or the other, it's finished. It's either finished with a piece of paper or finished a more difficult way.
12: The president has spoken with American NBC's Meet the Press and says Iran's missile stockpile is down to 21 or 22% of what it was, and provided some insight into why he believes Iran hasn't agreed to a deal yet.
2: They can't believe they're in the situation where they've been virtually decapitated.
15: But if they're so desperate, Mr. President, why haven't they said yes to
2: because
15: the terms you're proposing?
2: Strong. They're proud. There are things they never thought they'd be doing that they're going to have to do. They've got no choice. And it takes a little while. You know, you're talking about 47 years of getting away with whatever they wanted.
12: But the Iranian regime says it wants $24 billion US dollars worth of Iranian assets released and has accused President Trump of being the one who is pushing negotiations into a deadlock.
13: Right now, we are in the first stage of negotiations. And Mr. Trump has brought the negotiations to a standstill. This will not happen.
16: Are the negotiations right now blocked, or do you think that a memorandum of understanding can be reached quickly?
13: In my opinion, the negotiations are at a deadlock, and Trump must break this deadlock. This is a sign of trust building. If Trump takes the negotiations seriously, $24 billion is not much to America. if he wants to reach an agreement with Iran, this $24 billion is a test of trust that Iran wants to have with Trump. This is a test that America must pass.
12: But tough talk from Iran is nothing new, and now tough talk is being turned back on Iran's military. Iranian-backed Hezbollah continues to fire rockets on Israeli forces. Now, Lebanon's president is telling Iran's Revolutionary Guard to accept the fact Lebanon and Israel have agreed to a ceasefire.
17: IRGC, the Iranian Revolutionary Guard Corps, that this, they don't approve this agreement, what's happened. It's not your country, it's our country. It's our obligation. It's not your job to interfere into our country.
12: Hezbollah says it's launched 32 attacks on Israeli forces in southern Lebanon in just the last 2 days. It's done nothing to calm the tensions in that part of the region, and in turn hasn't helped try and bring an end to the US and Iran conflict.
0: US Vice President J.D. Vance has weighed in on the political turmoil surrounding the murder of a British student. He claims Henry Novak would still be alive if Europeans had stood their ground against self-hatred and the mass invasion of migrants.
18: This is the second intervention on this issue by the Trump administration, or the third if you include its allies, because this began with a series of posts by Elon Musk in relation to the murder of Henry Novak. That prompted the Prime Minister to accuse him of interfering in UK politics and attempting to whip up division. But Keir Starmer's words didn't stop the US State Department from then issuing a very hard-hitting statement in which it used the term two-tier policing, the very term being used by Reform leader Nigel Farage, a longtime friend and ally of President Trump. Downing Street said it didn't recognise that characterisation of policing, but again, that response hasn't prevented the Vice President of the United States from now involving himself in this matter. Posting online, J.D. Vance said this: Henry Novak died the same way a civilization dies, abandoned, handcuffed by authorities who neither trusted nor cared for him, and accused Nigel Farage, a longtime friend and ally of President Trump, at Downing Street.

0: and I fear he won't be the last. Each time a life like his is lost, the proper response, the only response, is righteous anger. To some extent, this follows a familiar pattern. It's not unusual for the Trump administration to point to tragic murders carried out by migrants in a bid to justify its policies on mass immigration and national sovereignty. But it is an entirely different matter altogether. For one party in what we often call the special relationship, the United States, to accuse the other, the United Kingdom, of having a two-tier criminal justice system and overseeing civilizational decline.
1: Coming up on Newsnight, the moment a van flips on a Sydney motorway, all that and more next.
2: Sky News will be back after this short break.

0: Sky News will be back after this short break.
1: Welcome back. A ceremonial parade has taken place at Sydney's Government House to mark the King's birthday. A 96-member Royal Guard made up of cadets from across the state took part alongside mounted police and a marching band. A 21-gun salute rounded up the festivities fired from Mrs. Macquarie's chair on Saturday afternoon. The King's birthday will also be marked by a public holiday in New South Wales, Victoria, South Australia, Tasmania and the Northern Territory. There are claims some New South Wales property owners have been overcharged stamp duty. That's

0: According to the Real Estate Institute, which says purchasers may have overpaid up to $10,000.
1: A family home on 1,200 square metres in Haberfield sold for $5.2 million.
2: Congratulations.
1: The new owner's stamp duty bill, $290,000.
3: We pay too much already in tax, and stamp duty is a tax that should be abolished.
1: As one of the state's peak real estate bodies claims, homeowners are being incorrectly overcharged and have been for the past 4 years.
4: That's a bit of a concern.
5: We could be looking here at $1 billion.
1: Back in 2019, to make the system fairer in a booming market, the government decided to increase the stamp duty thresholds yearly to allow for inflation. But the Real Estate Institute of New South Wales claims the indexation was incorrectly applied since February 2022.
5: The government had the formula right in July 2021, for reasons I'm unaware of, they changed the formula to what it is now. So I think that money needs to be refunded. I think it needs to be refunded with interest.
1: He says it could be worth up to $10,000 per transaction.
6: For home buyers across New South Wales, it's important that they move quickly to be able to investigate these claims.
4: The government has admitted Revenue New South Wales did make a mistake, but it was to charge people not enough stamp duty in the first place.
1: Telling Nine News, in 2021 to 2022, an error was identified. Home buyers paid less stamp duty but were not required to pay the shortfall. The issue has not been raised since 2022.
5: As a consequence of us looking at it, a lot of other people will also be looking at it.
0: Well, just when you thought the Manly Sea Eagles season couldn't get any better, they've now unveiled plans for the future of Brookvale Oval. The new stadium would be funded heavily by developers and likely involve the removal of the ground's beloved hill.
7: Towering apartment blocks, shops and even classrooms, it's Brookvale Oval like you've never seen before.
8: The fans of the Seagulls community, the people of the Northern Beaches deserve an upgraded facility.
7: Club CEO Jason King unveiling a bold new $200 million plan for the precinct.
8: There's going to be a request for funding, but at the same time, we want to do it in a way where there's a private partnership as well.
7: The site would be bankrolled by more than 400 residential units on small slithers of council-owned land. The rest would come from the state government.
9: I think it's required to match those of the Penrith Stadium that's getting updated. I know Leichhardt's probably in worse state than Brookie, which is sad, and it's getting an upgrade, so I'd like to see some more money spent here.
7: Like other suburban grounds, home games here are heaving. The shipping container bar and old amenities struggle to keep up.
8: We sell out most of our home games, and this facility, it's quite obvious that it needs investment. We cannot keep going how we're currently going.
7: Any new stadium would retain the Bob Fulton Stand and Centre of Excellence, redeveloping the remaining portion, increasing capacity from 18 to 23,000.
10: The catch is all of these design proposals involve demolishing the iconic hill and replacing it with a grandstand. That in itself is a tougher sell to fans who still enjoy some elements of this old suburban ground.
8: If we can retain elements of the hill, I think that would be really well received.
7: If given the green light, the team would be based elsewhere for at least 2 years, potentially even overseas.
8: We've always had a very strong affiliation with New Zealand and the New Zealand market.
7: Manly now want a government commitment to secure their future before the state election in March.
8: We're no longer going to be ignored. The time to do something is now.
0: Dashcam footage has captured the moment a car crashed into a van in southwest Sydney. The sedan smashed into the vehicle, driving it off the M5 near Padstow before it flipped. The collision caused the car to veer off the road and hit a power pole. At this stage, it's unclear what caused the incident. And former NRL player Jai Arrow has issued a heartfelt message of thanks today, launching a GoFundMe to support his fight with motor neurone disease. The 30-year-old raising vital funds to help afford treatment options and set up a future for his young family.
11: Thank you guys for your love and support. Truly means a lot to me and my family.
0: Jai will toss the coin at the AFL Kings birthday clash on Monday as part of the Big Freeze campaign founded by the late Neil Danaher. After months of delays and testing, Victorian commuters will be able to use their phones to tap on and off trains. It's as Victoria's Transport Minister was forced to again brush off speculation she'll mount a leadership challenge.
12: Waving goodbye to the physical Mikey card. After an 18-month delay and cost increase of $136 million, it's been a long path just to get to the starting line.
13: We know Victorians have been waiting for this opportunity.
12: Nearly 90,000 passengers have tapped on with their credit card or mobile phone since the trial started across four lines in March. From tomorrow, 12 more will be added, including Sunbury, Werribee and Frankston, as well as V-Line trains to Bendigo, Gippsland and Geelong. From next Sunday, the entire rail network will finally be tap and go.
14: I've been to Sydney and Adelaide where they have it and it's really good.
15: It beggars belief that the Labor government wants a pat on the back for yet another trial of a system that should have been implemented 10 years ago.
16: We will have little bits and pieces that we'll need to tune up and fix, but we don't see any major issues with rolling out to all the passengers.
12: But while those catching the train will soon be able to ditch the plastic, you'll still have to use a physical card when catching trams or buses. Tap and go for those not expected until later this year, and not until next year for concession holders.
14: Is that good enough for you?
17: That's okay, yes, if I'm still here.
12: No concessions from the minister on whether she's been approached to replace Jacinta Allen.
13: Oh, look, I'm not speculating on why my name would be in this. I actually don't know. If I need to go a step further and say I will not be a candidate for the leadership, then I'm happy to do so.
12: With the election less than 6 months away, that train may have left the station.
0: Victoria's state election may be in November, but a big political battle is shaping up in Bendigo that could have huge ramifications for Premier Jacinta Allen. Sky News host Peter Credlin travelled to the region to speak with a Nationals candidate who's hoping to bring about change.
18: Jacinta Allen has held the seat of Bendigo East since 1999. But a political battle is brewing that some are frothing over.
19: There's no beer at all if you vote for Labor. I wouldn't vote for Labor if you give me a keg.
18: Nationals candidate Andrew Lethlean is hoping to oust Premier Jacinta Allen in the seat at the state election in November.
20: If we're going to win government, we need to get rid of her first and then get a change of government.
18: He's promising to give regional areas their fair share if elected.
20: All the blowouts of these major big builds in Melbourne are hurting the regional towns. And this fair share that the Nationals and the Coalition have agreed to, 25% of the investment will come to the regions because we've got 25% of the population.
18: A local publican and second-time National Party candidate, Andrew Lethlean came close to winning Bendigo's federal seat last year. And voter sentiment shows he has a strong chance to bring about change come November.
21: Enough's enough, you know. People have had it. I used to be a Labor supporter. Never again.
22: I think Victoria has enough of the Labor government.
23: Jacinta, I think it's time to resign, so it's time to go. Go while you can.
18: In what could be seen as a sign the Premier is concerned her seat might not be safe, she was recently seen door knocking. A move Mr. Lethlean admits surprised him.
20: I think any good politician would be knocking on doors because they want some feedback for a start. And I knock on a lot of doors. But I must admit, the feedback I get from most of the doors I knock on is that people are sick and tired of this government.
18: The Nationals candidate believes he can step up to the challenge.
20: I just need to prove to everyone that I'm going to make sure that we get a fair share for the regions and I'm the right person for the job.
18: His mum and biggest supporter believes he is.
24: I think he'd be excellent. So not because he's my son, but I know he would be excellent.
18: Christy Lloyd, Sky News.
0: Well, this weekend marked the official start of the ski season in the Snowy Mountains. Not all runs were open, but there was more than enough snow to keep the early birds happy.
25: The snow is groomed, the fences set. Final checks on the mountain dressed for winter. Perisher today laying out the closest thing to a red carpet.
26: We're open! Let's go! Come on, yay, through, everyone!
25: It's magic carpet carrying skiers and boarders into a new season.
27: I'm feeling all right. We could do with a little bit more snow, but the vibes are immaculate.
25: Front Valley leading the way for the mountain's opening. What's considered a beginner's run, attracting all levels of experience.
15: Very, very advanced in age.
1: It's great to be back. It's downhill. It's nice and safe.
25: Around 30 centimetres has fallen at Perisher and Threadbow over the past few days. Half as much as what the season opened with last year, but enough to get things going.
2: Skiing between the gum trees. We don't get that back home. We get the pine trees, but the gum trees, there's something about it that just is so magical.
3: I just love the community that we build here, the friends, the family that you build, and just being on the hill. Love the outdoors and just makes me happy.
25: The mountain's alive with the sound of
4: jiggly.
5: Tell us.
4: And Rodney. Wiggly.
25: The timely white blanket is an encouraging start to the ski season, but with climate driver El Nino tilting the odds towards a warmer and drier winter, every snowfall will be especially valuable.
6: Some of the best skiing years we've had have been El Nino years. So, you know, the Australian ski industry is always marginal. We're always on the cusp of the edge of a couple of degrees of temperature.
25: For now, it's time to take advantage of the Alpine playground. Even if there's no snow in parts, there's still a thrill on offer.
9: Now, I wouldn't describe myself as an Olympic hopeful, but that is the beauty of opening weekend. These early runs are perfect for first-timers and anyone wanting to ease their way back onto the slopes.
25: Elsewhere at Toboggan Hill, it was part snow run, part obstacle course.
27: Oh, fresh!
25: Home of near misses, spin outs, and precious winter memories.
9: What's your favourite thing about the snow?
4: I like tobogganing down the snow.
28: I can throw snowballs at my dad.
0: As bushfire seasons become more challenging, New South Wales Emergency Services are reshaping the way critical equipment is delivered across the state. It's a new initiative, streamlining distribution, helping crews get what they need, when they need it, faster than ever before.
29: The new RFS State Logistics Centre is the one-stop shop servicing all rural fire service volunteers across New South Wales. From trousers to trucks, food packs to fire retardant.
30: This 16,000 square metre logistics centre is a step up from the old facility, not just in size, but in technology.
31: It's quickly becoming the emergency services Amazon. Previously, we had a manual system, so using Excel spreadsheets and some of those other systems. We now have an inventory system that allows us to use electronic barcodes to see how much stock we have here in the warehouse. As we dispatch it, it automates and we know when we need to replace or order more gear. So it's a very efficient system, enables us to get gear out the door very quickly to support our volunteers.
29: The centralised hub and new technology makes it easier to distribute firefighting and disaster management resources where they're most needed, across the state and country.
31: We've seen other agency now housing their equipment here as well, so it's becoming a multi-agency facility, State Emergency Service, Police, the Telco Authority, and we're also seeing the National Emergency Management Agency also supplying and storing some of their equipment here that can be deployed right across the country. So this facility not only assists RFS and the great work that our firefighters do on the ground, but certainly the other agencies within the emergency service sector.
30: But even with ample resources and a new multi-agency approach, the one thing that can't be managed and organised is the weather.
31: Look, it's no secret that over the last couple of years we haven't reached some of the targets due to those weather conditions. We've had a lot of rain and cool conditions. This year we've got a really big focus on getting as much hazard reduction as we can ahead of the coming season. And in that we've established Task Force Fireguard. So that task force is up and running and we're seeing some really good success to date and we're hoping to see very much an improvement on what we have in previous years.
30: With a strong El Nino and drier than average winter on the forecast, the RFS may have a chance to catch up on its hazard reduction burns and reduce the risk of catastrophic bushfires this season. But ultimately, when fire season does start this summer, they now have new equipment and better ways to support the 70,000 volunteers at the fire front. Wendy John, Sky News Weather.
0: Coming up on Newsnight, an incredible tale of survival, how a Sherpa survived the death zone of Everest for days on end.
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5: Sky News will be back after this short break.

0: Sky News will be back after this short break.
1: Welcome back. Ukraine's President Volodymyr Zelensky is claiming Vladimir Putin is once again choosing war after the Russian leader declined face-to-face peace talks. Moscow says it doesn't see a reason for the leaders to meet.
2: At the St. Petersburg Economic Forum, Vladimir Putin was in a defiant mood. Ahead of his speech, he'd been challenged to a meeting by Ukrainian President Volodymyr Zelensky. His response, a flat-out no.
3: I don't see the sense of meeting.
4: I see no point in meeting. There's only a point for Ukraine because they want to stop the offensive of the armed forces of Russia. What we need is agreements, arrangements, not for 6 months or a year, but the long term. First, let experts work something out, then we can work something out to sign things. But first, we need to arrive at a solution. That is the crux of the matter.
2: Those listening inside lapped it up. But not everyone is cheering. After more than 4 years of war, the costs of Russia's invasion are piling up. Drone attacks on Russian energy sites are increasing and hurting the economy. There was even one on the forum's doorstep earlier this week. But according to Putin, apparently everything's fine.
4: Of course, we hear criticism coming at us from all sides, claiming that everything is falling apart. Yes, but we have fallen to the very level at which Eurozone countries have been living for the past few years, and we are feeling an upturn. The main thing we have preserved is the foundations of macroeconomic policy. I am confident that progress and growth will be ensured.
5: Ahead of this forum, there had been reports of senior officials warning Vladimir Putin that the war was becoming too expensive, its costs unsustainable. His comments here feel like a warning to any of those whose loyalty to the cause might be wavering. Suck it up and get on board.
2: At the forum, at least, officials were on message. Team Putin was out in force.
5: How much of a challenge is the special military operation, which is now in its fifth year? Is that a challenge for the economy?
6: Let's not go there.
5: It's
6: okay,
5: not a challenge?
6: Okay, let me do it. Let me do it. Okay, fine. I think Russian economy is doing well despite challenges like that, but it's really doing much better than what UK media shows. And as I said, the Russian economy is definitely doing better than the UK economy.
5: And is that the key metric, that the Russian economy has to do better than the UK?
6: No, I think the key metric is the sovereignty and success of Russian people.
2: Russian success on the battlefield, though, is by no means guaranteed. But it's clear that war still comes first for the Kremlin, no matter the cost. Ivor Bennett, Sky News, St. Petersburg.
1: NASA has ended its shelter order for astronauts on board the International Space Station, which was triggered by a worsening air leak. Barnaby Papadopoulos has the details.
7: It was quite a dramatic afternoon aboard the International Space Station, but it does now appear that that moment of maximum risk has passed. It was reported that astronauts were told by NASA to shelter in place, to shelter in the Dragon capsule. That's the spacecraft that will have brought them to the space station due to an air leak. They were also told to wear their spacesuits. Now, what we believe happened is a Russian cosmonaut was attempting to fix a leak in the Russian section of the International Space Station. And it's been reported that instead of using sealant, which is what they've used in the past, the cosmonaut was using a saw to try and access the part of the space station where the leak supposedly was. Russian media has reported that there were two leaks, one of which was fixed. We're not too sure about what happened to the second leak. But this has been a long-running saga on the International Space Station. Concerns about leaks in that Russian segment of the International Space Station were first raised all the way back in 2019. And we understand that NASA and the Russian Space Agency have long disagreed on the best way to fix them. So what's happened today is a Russian cosmonaut has attempted to fix a leak using a more invasive method, I think, of doing so. And that prompted concern from NASA and the order for astronauts to shelter in place. That has now been lifted and they're going about their daily activities. And this just speaks to the age of the International Space Station, which NASA is taking out of use after 2030.
1: A climbing guide in Nepal has shared his remarkable story of survival, speaking for the first time since becoming stranded in the death zone of Mount Everest. The Sherpa revealing he was trapped inside a crevasse for days, forced to eat ice to survive.
8: He has frostbite, dehydration and a broken bone, but he's alive. I didn't think I would be alive, he says. I thought I would perish this way. Hilary Dawa Sherpa, named after the famed mountaineer Edmund Hillary, became isolated from a group in the upper reaches of Mount Everest. I didn't go missing, he says. I was forced to stay behind as my oxygen ran out. His fellow climbers thought the Nepali guide had perished after 6 days passed with no signs of him. His family even commenced last rites rituals. At first, we didn't believe he had been found, says his daughter. When we saw photos, we were so happy. The 52-year-old says as he crawled down the mountain, he fell into a crevasse for 2 days until an avalanche filled it with snow enough so he could climb out. I didn't eat anything for the first 2 days, he says. Then I began chewing ice. It pained my teeth. I chewed the ice hard. He found some chocolates in his pocket he ate for energy. 5 people have died on Mount Everest already this season, which has been the busiest on record.
1: A little-known Kiwi footballer has become a surprise fan favourite ahead of the World Cup. Tim Payne, who plays for Wellington Phoenix in the A-League and also represents New Zealand's national team, the All Whites, has become a social media star with his own football anthem. New Zealand correspondent Bridie Whitten reports.
9: He's one of New Zealand's most unassuming athletes, but an Argentinian social media influencer has helped catapult him to global fame.
10: One afternoon, just started getting a few random notifications, and then I looked on my Instagram and noticed that someone had tagged me in a video. And it was obviously in Spanish.
9: Valen Scarsini, known as El Scarso online, recently decided to seek out the World Cup's least known footballer. His quest led him to Tim Payne. Mr. Scarsini believed the New Zealander was the least known player heading into the World Cup and encouraged his supporter base of more than 1 million people to show support to the Wellington Phoenix star. A video posted online gained traction fast, and within a week, Mr. Payne's Instagram has grown from fewer than 5,000 followers to more than 4.6 million people, the equivalent of more than 85% of New Zealand's population.
10: I was coming into camp, just trying to prepare for a World Cup, quietly coming into camp preparing for a World Cup, and now I've got millions of people from multiple countries, following my Instagram and following, my journey and New Zealand football's journey as a whole.
9: His popularity has spawned into memes, a custom-made figurine, and his own anthem. It's a remarkable rise for a player virtually unknown outside of New Zealand a week ago. New Zealand is the lowest-ranked team at the World Cup, but it's hoped Tim Payne's newfound fame could help draw more interest to the All Whites ahead of their first game next week.
10: On the whole, I hope that we as a team and a nation can make all those people proud and have something for them to cheer.
9: Bridie Whitten, Sky News, Wellington.
1: Great news for the Kiwis there. Well, after the break, all the sport plus heartbreak for the Matildas as they concede a stoppage time goal to go down to Mexico in a friendly.
0: Sky News will be back after this short break.

0: Time now for your Fox Sports update, and the Brisbane Broncos have sunk to new depths, making it five losses on the trot with a 28-23 defeat at the hands of the Gold Coast Titans. The defending premiers were up 12-0 early before the Titans reeled off four straight tries either side of half-time. Tries to Brisbane's Jesse Arthurs and Grant Anderson levelling the game before an Adam Reynolds field goal put Brisbane up 23-22 with 6 minutes left. But with 4 minutes to go, a super solo effort from Titans fullback Keanu Keeney snatched the game away.
1: They need a little spark. Keeney trying to do it on his own. Little chip kick.
0: The victory snapping a five-match losing streak for the Titans. The Broncos completed 93% of their sets and had 65% of the territory. They were tackled 31 times to 10 in the opposition's red zone, and they still lost. Brisbane lost to the last-place Dragons last week. This week, they lost to the Titans, who were running second last. Titans forward Chris Randall going off with a concussion in the second half. The Dolphins have shown why they're a genuine threat, recording their fifth straight win for the first time in the club's history by defeating the Cowboys in Townsville. The Dolphins remain unbeaten at Queensland Country Bank Stadium, Selwyn Cobbo opening the match with a stunning length of the field try. The Maroons winger was in great form, scoring a double in the 40-14 victory.
2: No care in the world here. Now it's run by Nikarima. He gets the ball to Selwyn Cobbo. Cobbo gets a double. Run metres galore. Two tries and a smile that stretches all the way from Townsville to Redcliffe.
3: So good to watch.
0: Tom Chester was placed on report for a high tackle on Cobbo and finished with a double himself in the defeat, North Queensland's second on the trot. So the Dolphins continue their perfect record at Queensland's Country Bank Stadium, spoiling a milestone night for Cowboys veteran Cohen Hess in his 200th game. Cobbo gearing up for a big Origin 2 in addition to scoring his double. He ran for a career-high 280 metres, had four tackle busts and two offloads. The Brisbane Lions have continued their dominance in the Q clash with a 31-point win over the Gold Coast Suns. Key forward Logan Morris was the star for the Premiers. He booted a career-best 7 goals for the night.
4: Good hops on him, does Ned, but fought with a clearance. Cameron, dangerous with his pace. Power holds him. Morris for number 6. Logan is unstoppable. Career equal best 6 for Logan Morris, and he again stretches the margin.
0: The win sees the Lions end a 3-game losing streak. They've now won 23 of the 31 Q clashes against the Suns. And Mexico have defeated the Matildas 1-0 in a friendly in Newcastle, courtesy of a lone goal in second-half stoppage time. The result marks Australia's first loss to Mexico in over 20 years and the visitors' 16th straight unbeaten game.
5: Ellie Carpenter captaining Australia in her 100th Matildas match, but it was Mary Fowler taking the Tillies' first chance.
6: It's well picked up by Fowler.
5: Joe Montemuro shouting words of wisdom for the Matildas, Caitlin Ford hearing them loud and clear.
6: Sam Kerr in space, taken wide, and it's Sam who hits the post.
5: Amy Sayer denied by the woodwork and the offside flag. Mexico's skipper finding her side's second shot on target.
6: A great first touch and the second forces a save.
5: The Tillies dominating possession but with nothing to show at half-time. Mexico coming out of the sheds with a point to prove.
6: Here's Mexico through Saldivar. Saldivar, a real chance on goal here to make it 1-0 for Mexico.
5: Montserrat Saldivar with a costly miss for Mexico while Kerr was searching for something special.
6: Russo Kerr! That could have been quite something.
5: The Tillies on top in the second half as Mexico's momentum was slowly building. The visitors saving their best for stoppage time.
6: Jordan Corral plays it central. Oh, it's played through wonderfully. Ordonez! It's Mexico who score in stoppage time.
5: Mexico defeating Australia for the first time in over 20 years. Joe Montemuro with plenty of questions before the sides meet again on Tuesday. Sophie Norris, Fox Sports News.
0: The Adelaide Thunderbirds are one step closer to securing a home semi after crushing the Swifts' finals hopes with a six-point win. The Swifts suffered a major blow just 7 minutes into the match, with star shooter Grace White going down with a suspected leg injury as Adelaide capitalised early to take an 11-point lead into quarter time. The Thunderbirds remained in control from there, with New South Wales staging a late fight back in the final quarter, but it wasn't enough to stop the table toppers.
3: Gorgeous with all the time in the world. Beautiful first phase, opens up everything else.
0: Georgie Horgis was also celebrating her 100th game, Adelaide securing a 66-60 victory. Meanwhile, in the later game, the Firebirds claimed the Queensland Cup after defeating the Lightning for the first time since 2022. It was a tight contest throughout the first half before the Lightning lost their groove after the main break, giving the Firebirds their chance to soar to a 66-59 win. And don't forget, for more live and breaking sport, tune in to Fox Sports News 500. And now it's time for a look at the weather. And for that, here's Sky News weather senior meteorologist Rob Sharp.
7: This weekend continues to look lovely for much of Australia. Sunny skies galore from the north to the centre to the east coast. But there's potential for some wet weather. That's a chance through the afternoon and evening on the east coast, particularly near southeast Queensland and the New South Wales north coast. Mostly sunny for the southeast. And wet weather starting to develop in the evening towards Perth as a strong cold front is again on the way to start off next week. But for much more detail on all of the rain-bearing systems next week crisscrossing the country, come and join us on Channel 601.
0: That's all we have time for. Thanks so much for joining us on Newsnight. I'm Moira Geddes. Coming up next, world news overnight, including the latest from D-Day commemorations.
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0: Prime Minister Anthony Albanese discusses trade, business and defence with his New Zealand counterpart in Noosa.
1: Australia has no closer partner than New Zealand. We are family.
0: A diver killed in a shark attack off the south coast of Western Australia. The US president explains why he thinks Iran hasn't agreed to a peace deal as American forces intercept a drone attack in the Strait of Hormuz.
2: It takes a little while, you know. You're talking about 47 years of getting away with whatever they wanted.
0: In Fox Sports News tonight, a Titanic upset at Suncorp Stadium, Keanu Keeney's late heroics securing a memorable victory over the struggling Broncos. Brisbane remained the Kings of Queensland, Logan Morris leading the Lions to an emphatic victory in Q Clash 31.
3: Any weather? Near perfect conditions to start off winter for the ski season, but there's plenty of rain brewing for Australia next week. 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
0: Hello and welcome to Newsnight. I'm Moira Geddes. It's great to be with you this evening. New Zealand Prime Minister Christopher Luxon has described the concept of a capital gains tax in his own country as a wrecking ball during an exclusive interview with Sky News. Mr. Luxon also has criticised mass immigration following annual talks with Australian Prime Minister Anthony Albanese.
5: All smiles alongside his Australian counterpart.
6: We don't think that's appropriate for New Zealand, and we feel, you know, pretty strongly about it.
5: But gloves off during a sit-down interview with Sky News.
7: Capital gains tax for New Zealand would just put a wrecking ball through our economy.
5: Prime Minister Christopher Luxon has once again rejected a capital gains tax in New Zealand following talks with his trans-Tasman neighbour on the Sunshine Coast.
7: We've come out of a tax more, spend more, borrow more Labor government. It's really done some real fiscal damage to New Zealand. It tripled our debt. My job is to make sure I build a really good proposition for people at home in New Zealand to understand this is a place. If I work hard, I can get ahead.
5: Mr. Luxon also using stronger language around immigration than Australian Prime Minister Anthony Albanese.
7: When you look at the rise of illegal immigration to the UK, you look at a million refugees showing up in Germany. That is because they haven't had smart, immigration systems, essentially.
5: Despite their domestic policy differences, the two leaders remain closely aligned on foreign affairs and regional security, emphasising the strength of the bilateral relationship.
1: Australia has no closer partner than New Zealand. We are family. And we share values, we share history, and we're two of the world's most integrated economies.
6: Our connection goes well beyond shared borders and history. It rests on a genuine warmth between our two countries. We are family, as we say, and I think this relationship is in the best shape it's ever been.
5: A relationship increasingly defined by deeper military cooperation. Both countries have recently raised defence spending as a proportion of GDP and are now stepping up combined training exercises and joint operations. Despite that, New Zealand continues to face criticism from the US over its defence budget, currently sitting at 1.2%. Mr. Luxon rejecting suggestions his country is not doing enough.
7: We have an independent foreign policy, and it's us that sets our defence spending, not anybody else.
5: This year's summit was held on the Sunshine Coast to help boost greater economic investment in Queensland. The New Zealand delegation visited key tourist sites and the headquarters for the 2032 Olympics. Mr. Luxon making it no secret there are plenty of business opportunities.
7: I come away, you know, more determined than ever. We'll be sending a New Zealand trade and enterprise delegation of building and construction firms, given the huge quantum of infrastructure that's going to need to be built to support the Games.
5: Aspen Blomfield, Sky News, Noosa.
0: A 35-year-old spear fisherman has been killed by a shark in the waters off Albany in Western Australia. The man was 2 kilometres from the coast when he was attacked at around 11:30 on Saturday morning. He was taken back to shore by boat but could not be revived. It's the second fatal shark attack in Western Australia in 3 weeks. Queensland Premier David Crisafulli claims the state has been dealt a sucker punch after the federal government opted to slash its share of disaster funding. The Premier vowing to fight the decision tooth and nail, arguing Queensland should receive more help rather than less.
8: Two cyclones in just 3 months. Cyclone Koji kicking off Queensland's annual disaster season in January. Then came Narelle, both bringing relentless heavy rain, damaging winds and widespread flooding to our state.
9: This summer, we've had 74 of our 77 areas of local governments across the state all disaster impacted.
8: Now, another cruel blow.
9: This news has hit Queensland like a sucker punch.
8: Late yesterday, the federal government announced plans to change the disaster recovery funding framework following an independent review of the Commonwealth program.
10: And the review is about fast-tracking funding. It's about making sure that we remove some of the red tape and bureaucracy.
8: The federal government currently provides, on average, 75% of Queensland's disaster funding.
11: We're not just the most disaster-prone state, but we're also the most decentralised state. So without that support from the federal government, it leaves Queenslanders as sitting ducks.
8: But under the new changes, disaster funding would be split equally between the Australian government and each state or territory.
9: Those who are impacted the most should be receiving the most when it comes to disaster recovery and response funding.
8: This isn't the first time the federal government has pulled a stunt like this. In 2023, it tried slashing Bruce Highway funding from an 80-20 split with the state to 50-50 before backflipping just before the election.
9: We won that fight, so we need to ensure that we win this issue.
8: Vowing to fight once again.
11: We are going to fight it tooth and nail, I can promise you.
8: To ensure some certainty when Mother Nature is anything but.
0: America's military says it shot down four Iranian attack drones near the Strait of Hormuz. Washington correspondent Jonathan Kersley has more.
12: The Strait of Hormuz is the front line in the conflict between the United States of America and Iran, and clearly it remains a danger zone. America's military confirmed four Iranian one-way attack drones were launched towards the Strait of Hormuz and were intercepted. CENTCOM says the attack drones posed an immediate threat to regional maritime traffic. Its statement says US forces subsequently struck Iranian coastal surveillance radar sites to defend against further attacks. Iran state media says warning shots were fired most likely after the movement of American ships in the region. It came after the top military advisor to Iran's supreme leader threatened the conflict could spread beyond the Strait, the Persian Gulf, and the Gulf of Oman if the United States decided to resume military action.
13: If the war continues and the naval blockade is not lifted, we will drag the war to the Indian Ocean, the Bab el-Mandeb Strait, the Red Sea, and the Mediterranean, and we will give another dimension to the war by attacking these other American bases that we have been attacking so far. America will definitely suffer much more losses.
12: US President Donald Trump says in his view things are going quite well when it comes to negotiations with Iran, having wanted a deal done by this weekend.
14: This was going to be a very capable country that was going to have a massive nuclear presence, and we weren't going to let that happen. Nobody wanted that to happen. And we've largely finished that, you'll see. And one way or the other, it's finished. One way or the other, it's finished. It's either finished with a piece of paper or finished a more difficult way.
12: The president has spoken with American NBC's Meet the Press and says Iran's missile stockpile is down to 21 or 22% of what it was, and provided some insight into why he believes Iran hasn't agreed to a deal yet.
2: They can't believe they're in the situation where they've been virtually decapitated.
15: But if they're so desperate, Mr. President, why haven't they said yes to the terms you're proposing?
2: Strong. They're proud. There are things they never thought they'd be doing that they're going to have to do. They've got no choice. And it takes a little while. You know, you're talking about 47 years of getting away with whatever they wanted.
12: But the Iranian regime says it wants $24 billion US dollars worth of Iranian assets released and has accused President Trump of being the one who is pushing negotiations into a deadlock.
13: Right now, we are in the first stage of negotiations. And Mr. Trump has brought the negotiations to a standstill. This will not happen.
16: Are the negotiations right now blocked, or do you think that a memorandum of understanding can be reached quickly?
13: In my opinion, the negotiations are at a deadlock, and Trump must break this deadlock. This is a sign of trust building. If Trump takes the negotiations seriously, $24 billion is not much to America. if he wants to reach an agreement with Iran, this $24 billion is a test of trust that Iran wants to have with Trump. This is a test that America must pass.
12: But tough talk from Iran is nothing new, and now tough talk is being turned back on Iran's military. Iranian-backed Hezbollah continues to fire rockets on Israeli forces. Now, Lebanon's president is telling Iran's Revolutionary Guard to accept the fact Lebanon and Israel have agreed to a ceasefire.
17: IRGC, the Iranian Revolutionary Guard Corps, that this, they don't agree with, they don't approve this agreement, what happened. It's not your country, it's our country. It's our obligation. It's not your job to interfere into our country.
12: Hezbollah says it's launched 32 attacks on Israeli forces in southern Lebanon in just the last 2 days. It's done nothing to calm the tensions in that part of the region, and in turn hasn't helped try and bring an end to the US and Iran conflict.
0: US Vice President J.D. Vance has weighed in on the political turmoil surrounding the murder of a British student. He claims Henry Novak would still be alive if Europeans had stood their ground against self-hatred and the mass invasion of migrants.
18: This is the second intervention on this issue by the Trump administration, or the third if you include its allies, because this began with a series of posts by Elon Musk in relation to the murder of Henry Novak. That prompted the Prime Minister to accuse him of interfering in UK politics and attempting to whip up division. But Keir Starmer's words didn't stop the US State Department from then issuing a very hard-hitting statement in which it used the term two-tier policing, the very term being used by Reform leader Nigel Farage, a longtime friend and ally of President Trump. Downing Street said it didn't recognise that characterisation of policing, but again, that response hasn't prevented the Vice President of the United States from now involving himself in this matter. Posting online, J.D. Vance said this: Henry Novak died the same way a civilization dies, abandoned, handcuffed by authorities who neither trusted nor cared for him, and accused of hate crimes he did not commit. His murder is as tragic as it is enraging. He should be alive today, and he would be if the last few generations of European elites had stood their ground against the politics of self-hatred and the mass invasion of migrants, many of whom despise the West and the people who love it. Henry was far from the first to so needlessly lose his life, and I fear he won't be the last. Each time a life like his is lost, the proper response, the only response, is righteous anger. To some extent, this follows a familiar pattern. It's not unusual for the Trump administration to point to tragic murders carried out by migrants in a bid to justify its policies on mass immigration and national sovereignty. But it is an entirely different matter altogether. For one party in what we often call the special relation, the last, each time a life like his is lost,

0: Sky News will be back after this short break.
1: Welcome back. A ceremonial parade has taken place at Sydney's Government House to mark the King's birthday. A 96-member Royal Guard made up of cadets from across the state took part alongside mounted police and a marching band. A 21-gun salute rounded up the festivities fired from Mrs. Macquarie's chair on Saturday afternoon. The King's birthday will also be marked by a public holiday in New South Wales, Victoria, South Australia, Tasmania and the Northern Territory. There are claims some New South Wales property owners have been overcharged stamp duty. That's according to the Real Estate Institute, which says purchasers may have overpaid up to $10,000.
2: A family home on 1,200 square metres in Haberfield sold for $5.2 million.
3: Congratulations.
2: The new owner's stamp duty bill, $290,000.
4: We pay too much already in tax, and stamp duty is a tax that should be abolished.
2: As one of the state's peak real estate bodies claims, homeowners are being incorrectly overcharged and have been for the past 4 years.
5: That's a bit of a concern.
6: We could be looking here at $1 billion.
2: Back in 2019, to make the system fairer in a booming market, the government decided to increase the stamp duty thresholds yearly to allow for inflation. But the Real Estate Institute of New South Wales claims the indexation was incorrectly applied since February 2022.

0: the government had the formula right in July 2021. For reasons I'm unaware of, they changed the formula to what it is now. So I think that money needs to be refunded. I think it needs to be refunded with interest.
1: He says it could be worth up to $10,000 per transaction.
2: For home buyers across New South Wales, it's important that they move quickly to be able to investigate these claims.
3: The government has admitted Revenue New South Wales did make a mistake, but it was to charge people not enough stamp duty in the first place.
1: Telling Nine News, in 2021 to 2022, an error was identified. Home buyers paid less stamp duty but were not required to pay the shortfall. The issue has not been raised since 2022.
0: As a consequence of us looking at it, a lot of other people will also be looking at it.
4: Well, just when you thought the Manly Sea Eagles season couldn't get any better, they've now unveiled plans for the future of Brookvale Oval. The new stadium would be funded heavily by developers and likely involve the removal of the ground's beloved hill.
5: Towering apartment blocks, shops and even classrooms, it's Brookvale Oval like you've never seen before.
6: The fans of the Seagulls community, the people of the Northern Beaches deserve an upgraded facility.
5: Club CEO Jason King unveiling a bold new $200 million plan for the precinct.
6: There's going to be a request for funding, but at the same time, we want to do it in a way where there's a private partnership as well.
5: The site would be bankrolled by more than 400 residential units on small slithers of council-owned land. The rest would come from the state government.
7: I think it's required to match those of the Penrith Stadium that's getting updated. I know Leichhardt's probably in worse state than Brookie, which is sad, and it's getting an upgrade, so I'd like to see some more money spent here.
5: Like other suburban grounds, home games here are heaving. The shipping container bar and old amenities struggle to keep up.
6: We sell out most of our home games, and this facility, it's quite obvious that it needs investment. We cannot keep going how we're currently going.
5: Any new stadium would retain the Bob Fulton Stand and Centre of Excellence, redeveloping the remaining portion, increasing capacity from 18 to 23,000.
8: The catch is all of these design proposals involve demolishing the iconic hill and replacing it with a grandstand. That in itself is a tougher sell to fans who still enjoy some elements of this old suburban ground.
6: If we can retain elements of the hill, I think that would be really well received.
5: If given the green light, the team would be based elsewhere for at least 2 years, potentially even overseas.
6: We've always had a very strong affiliation with New Zealand and the New Zealand market.
5: Manly now want a government commitment to secure their future before the state election in March.
6: They're no longer going to be ignored. The time to do something is now.
4: Dashcam footage has captured the moment a car crashed into a van in southwest Sydney. The sedan smashed into the vehicle, driving it off the M5 near Padstow before it flipped. The collision caused the car to veer off the road and hit a power pole. At this stage, it's unclear what caused the incident. And former NRL player Jai Arrow has issued a heartfelt message of thanks today, launching a GoFundMe to support his fight with motor neurone disease. The 30-year-old raising vital funds to help afford treatment options and set up a future for his young family.
9: Thank you guys for your love and support. Truly means a lot to me and my family.
4: Jai will toss the coin at the AFL Kings birthday clash on Monday as part of the Big Freeze campaign founded by the late Neil Danaher. After months of delays and testing, Victorian commuters will be able to use their phones to tap on and off trains. It's as Victoria's Transport Minister was forced to again brush off speculation she'll mount a leadership challenge.
10: Waving goodbye to the physical Mikey card. After an 18-month delay and cost increase of $136 million, it's been a long path just to get to the starting line.
11: We know Victorians have been waiting for this opportunity.
10: Nearly 90,000 passengers have tapped on with their credit card or mobile phone since the trial started across four lines in March. From tomorrow, 12 more will be added, including Sunbury, Werribee and Frankston, as well as V-Line trains to Bendigo, Gippsland and Geelong. From next Sunday, the entire rail network will finally be tap and go.
12: I've been to Sydney and Adelaide where they have it, and it's really good.
13: It
12: beggars belief that the Labor government wants a pat on the back for yet another trial of a system that should have been implemented 10 years ago.
13: We will have little bits and pieces that we'll need to tune up and fix, but we don't see any major issues with rolling out to all the passengers.
14: But while those catching the train will soon be able to ditch the plastic, you'll still have to use a physical card when catching trams or buses.
10: Tap and go for those, not expected until later this year. And not until next year for concession holders.
14: Is that good enough for you?
15: That's okay, yes. If I'm still here.
10: No concessions from the minister on whether she's been approached to replace Jacinta Allen.
16: Oh, look, I'm not speculating on why my name would be in this. I actually don't know. If I need to go a step further and say I will not be a candidate for the leadership, then I'm happy to do so.
10: With the election less than 6 months away, that train may have left the station.
4: Victoria's state election may be in November, but a big political battle is shaping up in Bendigo that could have huge ramifications for Premier Jacinta Allen. Sky News host Peter Credlin travelled to the region to speak with a Nationals candidate who's hoping to bring about change.
17: Jacinta Allen has held the seat of Bendigo East since 1999. But a political battle is brewing that some are frothing over.
18: There's no beer at all if you vote for Labor. I wouldn't vote for Labor if you give me a keg.
17: Nationals candidate Andrew Lethlean is hoping to oust Premier Jacinta Allen in the seat at the state election in November.
19: If we're going to win government, we need to get rid of her first and then get a change of government.
17: He's promising to give regional areas their fair share if elected.
19: All the blowouts of these major big builds in Melbourne are hurting the regional towns. And this fair share that the Nationals and the Coalition have agreed to, 25% of the investment will come to the regions because we've got 25% of the population.
17: A local publican and second-time National Party candidate, Andrew Lethlean came close to winning Bendigo's federal seat last year. And voter sentiment shows he has a strong chance to bring about change come November.
20: Enough's enough, you know. People have had it. I used to be a Labor supporter. Never again.
21: I think Victoria has enough of the Labor government.
22: Jacinta, I think it's time to resign. So it's time to go. Go while you can.
17: In what could be seen as a sign the Premier is concerned her seat might not be safe, she was recently seen door knocking. A move Mr. Lethlean admits surprised him.
19: I think any good politician would be knocking on doors because they want some feedback for a start. And I knock on a lot of doors. But I must admit, the feedback I get from most of the doors I knock on is that people are sick and tired of this government.
17: The Nationals candidate believes he can step up to the challenge.
19: I just need to prove to everyone that I'm going to make sure that we get a fair share for the regions and I'm the right person for the job.
17: His mum and biggest supporter believes he is.
23: I think he'd be excellent. So not because he's my son, but I know he would be excellent.
17: Christy Lloyd, Sky News.
4: Well, this weekend marked the official start of the ski season in the Snowy Mountains. Not all runs were open, but there was more than enough snow to keep the early birds happy.
24: The snow is groomed, the fences set, final checks on the mountain dressed for winter. Perisher today laying out the closest thing to a red carpet.
25: We're open! Let's go! Come on, everyone!
24: It's magic carpet carrying skiers and boarders into a new season.
26: I'm feeling all right. We could do with a little bit more snow, but the vibes are immaculate.
24: Front Valley leading the way for the mountain's opening. What's considered a beginner's run, attracting all levels of experience.
12: Very, very advanced in age.
27: It's great to be back. It's downhill. It's nice and safe.
24: Around 30 centimetres has fallen at Perisher and Thredbo over the past few days. Half as much as what the season opened with last year, but enough to get things going.
28: Skiing between the gum trees, we don't get that back home. We get the pine trees, but the gum trees, there's something about it that just is so magical.
29: I just love the community that we build here, the friends, the family that you build, and just being on the hill, love the outdoors, and just makes me happy.
24: The mountain's alive with the sound of
30: jiggly.
31: Tell us.
30: I'm running. Wiggly.
24: The timely white blanket is an encouraging start to the ski season, but with climate driver El Nino tilting the odds towards a warmer and drier winter, every snowfall will be especially valuable.
0: some of the best skiing years we've had have been El Nino years. So, you know, the Australian ski industry is always marginal. We're always on the cusp of the edge of a couple of degrees of temperature.
24: For now, it's time to take advantage of the Alpine playground. Even if there's no snow in parts, there's still a thrill on offer.
1: Now, I wouldn't describe myself as an Olympic hopeful, but that is the beauty of opening weekend. These early runs are perfect for first timers and anyone wanting to ease their way back onto the slopes.
24: Elsewhere at Toboggan Hill, it was part snow run, part obstacle course.
2: Oh, she's fresh!
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1: What's your favourite thing about the snow?
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3: I can throw snowballs at my dad.
4: As bushfire seasons become more challenging, New South Wales emergency services are reshaping the way critical equipment is delivered across the state. It's a new initiative, streamlining distribution, helping crews get what they need, when they need it, faster than ever before.
5: The new RFS State Logistics Centre is the one-stop shop servicing all rural fire service volunteers across New South Wales. From trousers to trucks, food packs to fire retardant.
6: This 16,000 square metre logistics centre is a step up from the old facility, not just in size, but in technology.
7: It's quickly becoming the emergency services Amazon. Previously, we had a manual system, so using Excel spreadsheets and some of those other systems. We now have an inventory system that allows us to use electronic barcodes to see how much stock we have here in the warehouse. As we dispatch it, it automates and we know when we need to replace or order more gear. So it's a very efficient system, enables us to get gear out the door very quickly to support our volunteers.
5: The centralised hub and new technology makes it easier to distribute firefighting and disaster management resources where they're most needed, across the state and country.
7: We've seen other agency now housing their equipment here as well, so it's becoming a multi-agency facility, State Emergency Service, Police, the Telco Authority, and we're also seeing the National Emergency Management Agency also supplying and storing some of their equipment here that can be deployed right across the country. So this facility not only assists RFS and the great work that our firefighters do on the ground, but certainly the other agencies within the emergency service sector.
6: But even with ample resources and a new multi-agency approach, the one thing that can't be managed and organised is the weather.
7: Look, it's no secret that over the last couple of years we haven't reached some of the targets due to those weather conditions. We've had a lot of rain and cool conditions. This year we've got a really big focus on getting as much hazard reduction as we can ahead of the coming season. And in that we've established Task Force Fire Guard. So that task force is up and running and we're seeing some really good success to date and we're hoping to see very much an improvement on what we have in previous years.
6: With a strong El Nino and drier than average winter on the forecast, the RFS may have a chance to catch up on its hazard reduction burns and reduce the risk of catastrophic bushfires this season. But ultimately, when fire season does start this summer, they now have new equipment and better ways to support the 70,000 volunteers at the fire front. Wendy John, Sky News Weather.
4: Coming up on Newsnight, an incredible tale of survival, how a Sherpa survived the death zone of Everest for days on end.
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0: Sky News will be back after this short break.
1: Welcome back. Ukraine's President Volodymyr Zelensky is claiming Vladimir Putin is once again choosing war after the Russian leader declined face-to-face peace talks. Moscow says it doesn't see a reason for the leaders to meet.
2: At the St. Petersburg Economic Forum, Vladimir Putin was in a defiant mood. Ahead of his speech, he'd been challenged to a meeting by Ukrainian President Volodymyr Zelensky. His response, a flat-out no.
3: Не вижу смысла встречаться.
4: I see no point in meeting. There's only a point for Ukraine, because they want to stop the offensive of the armed forces of Russia. What we need is agreements, arrangements, not for 6 months or a year, but the long term. First, let experts work something out, then we can work something out to sign things. But first, we need to arrive at a solution. That is the crux of the matter.
2: Those listening inside lapped it up. But not everyone is cheering. After more than 4 years of war, the costs of Russia's invasion are piling up. Drone attacks on Russian energy sites are increasing and hurting the economy. There was even one on the forum's doorstep earlier this week. But according to Putin, apparently everything's fine.
4: Of course, we hear criticism coming at us from all sides, claiming that everything is falling apart. Yes, but we have fallen to the very level at which Eurozone countries have been living for the past few years, and we are feeling an upturn. The main thing we have preserved is the foundations of macroeconomic policy. I am confident that progress and growth will be ensured.
5: Ahead of this forum, there had been reports of senior officials warning Vladimir Putin that the war was becoming too expensive, its costs unsustainable. His comments here feel like a warning to any of those whose loyalty to the cause might be wavering. Suck it up and get on board.
2: At the forum, at least, officials were on message. Team Putin was out in force.
5: How much of a challenge is the special military operation, which is now in its fifth year? Is that a challenge for the economy?
6: Let's not go there.
5: It's
6: okay,
5: not a challenge?
6: Okay, let me do it. Okay, fine. I think Russian economy is doing well despite challenges like that, but it's really doing much better than what UK media shows. And as I said, the Russian economy is definitely doing better than the UK economy.
5: And is that the key metric, that the Russian economy has to do better than the UK?
6: No, I think the key metric is the sovereignty and success of Russian people.
2: Russian success on the battlefield, though, is by no means guaranteed. But it's clear that war still comes first for the Kremlin, no matter the cost. Ivor Bennett, Sky News, St. Petersburg.
1: NASA has ended its shelter order for astronauts on board the International Space Station, which was triggered by a worsening air leak. Barnaby Papadopoulos has the details.
7: It was quite a dramatic afternoon aboard the International Space Station, but it does now appear that that moment of maximum risk has passed. It was reported that astronauts were told by NASA to shelter in place, to shelter in the Dragon capsule. That's the spacecraft that will have brought them to the space station due to an air leak. They were also told to wear their spacesuits. Now, what we believe happened is a Russian cosmonaut was attempting to fix a leak in the Russian section of the International Space Station. And it's been reported that instead of using sealant, which is what they've used in the past, the cosmonaut was using a saw to try and access the part of the space station where the leak supposedly was. Russian media has reported that there were two leaks, one of which was fixed. We're not too sure about what happened to the second leak. But this has been a long-running saga on the International Space Station. Concerns about leaks in that Russian segment of the International Space Station were first raised all the way back in 2019. And we understand that NASA and the Russian Space Agency have long disagreed on the best way to fix them. So what's happened today is a Russian cosmonaut has attempted to fix a leak using a more invasive method, I think, of doing so. And that prompted concern from NASA and the order for astronauts to shelter in place. That has now been lifted and they're going about their daily activities. And this just speaks to the age of the International Space Station, which NASA is taking out of use after 2030.
1: A climbing guide in Nepal has shared his remarkable story of survival, speaking for the first time since becoming stranded in the death zone of Mount Everest. The Sherpa revealing he was trapped inside a crevasse for days, forced to eat ice to survive.
8: He has frostbite, dehydration and a broken bone, but he's alive. I didn't think I would be alive, he says. I thought I would perish this way. Hilary Dawa Sherpa, named after the famed mountaineer Edmund Hillary, became isolated from a group in the upper reaches of Mount Everest. I didn't go missing, he says. I was forced to stay behind as my oxygen ran out. His fellow climbers thought the Nepali guide had perished after 6 days passed with no signs of him. His family even commenced last rites rituals. At first, we didn't believe he had been found, says his daughter. When we saw photos, we were so happy. The 52-year-old says as he crawled down the mountain, he fell into a crevasse for 2 days until an avalanche filled it with snow enough so he could climb out. I didn't eat anything for the first 2 days, he says. Then I began chewing ice. It pained my teeth. I chewed the ice hard. He found some chocolates in his pocket he ate for energy. 5 people have died on Mount Everest already this season, which has been the busiest on record.
1: A little-known Kiwi footballer has become a surprise fan favourite ahead of the World Cup. Tim Payne, who plays for Wellington Phoenix in the A-League and also represents New Zealand's national team, the All Whites, has become a social media star with his own football anthem. New Zealand correspondent Bridie Whitten reports.
9: He's one of New Zealand's most unassuming athletes, but an Argentinian social media influencer has helped catapult him to global fame.
10: One afternoon, just started getting a few random notifications, and then I looked on my Instagram and noticed that someone had tagged me in a video. And it was obviously in Spanish.
9: Valen Scarsini, known as El Scarso online, recently decided to seek out the World Cup's least known footballer. His quest led him to Tim Payne. Mr. Scarsini believed the New Zealander was the least known player heading into the World Cup and encouraged his supporter base of more than 1 million people to show support to the Wellington Phoenix star. A video posted online gained traction fast, and within a week, Mr. Payne's Instagram has grown from fewer than 5,000 followers to more than 4.6 million people, the equivalent of more than 85% of New Zealand's population.
10: I was coming into camp just trying to prepare for a World Cup, quietly coming into camp preparing for a World Cup, and now I've got millions of people from multiple countries following my Instagram and following, my journey and New Zealand football's journey as a whole.
9: His popularity has spawned into memes, a custom-made figurine, and his own anthem. It's a remarkable rise for a player virtually unknown outside of New Zealand a week ago. New Zealand is the lowest-ranked team at the World Cup, but it's hoped Tim Payne's newfound fame could help draw more interest to the All Whites ahead of their first game next week.
10: On the whole, I hope that we as a team and a nation can make all those people proud and have something for them to cheer.
9: Bridie Whitten, Sky News, Wellington.
1: Great news for the Kiwis there. Well, after the break, all the sport plus heartbreak for the Matildas as they concede a stoppage time goal to go down to Mexico in a friendly.
0: Sky News will be back after this short break.

0: Time now for your Fox Sports update, and the Brisbane Broncos have sunk to new depths, making it five losses on the trot with a 28-23 defeat at the hands of the Gold Coast Titans. The defending premiers were up 12-0 early before the Titans reeled off four straight tries either side of half-time. Tries to Brisbane's Jesse Arthurs and Grant Anderson levelling the game before an Adam Reynolds field goal put Brisbane up 23-22 with 6 minutes left. But with 4 minutes to go, a super solo effort from Titans fullback Keanu Keeney snatched the game away.
1: They need a little spark. Keeney trying to do it on his own. Little chip kick.
0: The victory snapping a five-match losing streak for the Titans. The Broncos completed 93% of their sets and had 65% of the territory. They were tackled 31 times to 10 in the opposition's red zone, and they still lost. Brisbane lost to the last place Dragons last week. This week they lost to the Titans, who were running second last. Titans forward Chris Randall going off with a concussion in the second half. The Dolphins have shown why they're a genuine threat, recording their fifth straight win for the first time in the club's history by defeating the Cowboys in Townsville. The Dolphins remain unbeaten at Queensland Country Bank Stadium, Selwyn Cobbo opening the match with a stunning length of the field try. The Maroons winger was in great form, scoring a double in the 40-14 victory.
2: No care in the world here. Now it's run by Nikarima. He gets the ball to Selwyn Cobbo. Cobbo gets a double, run metres galore, two tries and a smile that stretches all the way from Townsville to Redcliffe.
3: So good to watch.
0: Tom Chester was placed on report for a high tackle on Cobbo and finished with a double himself in the defeat, North Queensland's second on the trot. So the Dolphins continue their perfect record at Queensland's Country Bank Stadium, spoiling a milestone night for Cowboys veteran Cohen Hess in his 200th game. Cobbo gearing up for a big Origin 2 in addition to scoring his double. He ran for a career-high 280 metres, had four tackle busts and two offloads. The Brisbane Lions have continued their dominance in the Q clash with a 31-point win over the Gold Coast Suns. Key forward Logan Morris was the star for the premiers. He booted a career-best 7 goals for the night.
4: Good hops on him, does Ned, but fought with a clearance. Cameron, dangerous with his pace. Power holds him. Morris for number 6. Logan is unstoppable. Career equal best 6 for Logan Morris, and he again stretches the margin.
0: The win sees the Lions end a 3-game losing streak. They've now won 23 of the 31 Q clashes against the Suns. And Mexico have defeated the Matildas 1-0 in a friendly in Newcastle, courtesy of a lone goal in second-half stoppage time. The result marks Australia's first loss to Mexico in over 20 years and the visitors' 16th straight unbeaten game.
5: Ellie Carpenter captaining Australia in her 100th Matildas match, but it was Mary Fowler taking the Tillies' first chance.
6: It's well picked up by Fowler.
5: Joe Montemuro shouting words of wisdom for the Matildas, Caitlin Ford hearing them loud and clear.
6: Sam Kerr in space, taken wide, and it's Sam who hits the post.
5: Amy Sayer denied by the woodwork and the offside flag. Mexico skipper finding her side's second shot on target.
6: A great first touch and the second forces the save.
5: The Tillies dominating possession but with nothing to show at half-time. Mexico coming out of the sheds with a point to prove.
6: Here's Mexico through Saldivar. Saldivar, a real chance on goal here to make it 1-0 for Mexico.
5: Montserrat Saldivar with a costly miss for Mexico, while Kerr was searching for something special.
6: Russo Kerr! That could have been quite something.
5: The Tillies on top in the second half as Mexico's momentum was slowly building, the visitors saving their best for stoppage time.
6: Jordan Corral plays it central. Oh, it's played through wonderfully. Ordonez! It's Mexico who score in stoppage time!
5: Mexico defeating Australia for the first time in over 20 years. Joe Montemuro with plenty of questions before the sides meet again on Tuesday. Sophie Norris, Fox Sports News.
0: The Adelaide Thunderbirds are one step closer to securing a home semi after crushing the Swifts' finals hopes with a six-point win. The Swifts suffered a major blow just 7 minutes into the match, with star shooter Grace White going down with a suspected leg injury as Adelaide capitalised early to take an 11-point lead into quarter time. The Thunderbirds remained in control from there, with New South Wales staging a late fight back in the final quarter, but it wasn't enough to stop the table toppers.
3: Just with all the time in the world, beautiful first phase, opens up everything else.
0: Georgie Horgis was also celebrating her 100th game, Adelaide securing a 66-60 victory. Meanwhile, in the later game, the Firebirds claimed the Queensland Cup after defeating the Lightning for the first time since 2022. It was a tight contest throughout the first half before the Lightning lost their groove after the main break, giving the Firebirds their chance to soar to a 66-59 win. And don't forget, for more live and breaking sport, tune in to Fox Sports News 500. And now it's time for a look at the weather. And for that, here's Sky News weather senior meteorologist Rob Sharp.
7: This weekend continues to look lovely for much of Australia. Sunny skies galore from the north to the centre to the east coast. But there's potential for some wet weather. That's a chance through the afternoon and evening on the east coast, particularly near southeast Queensland and the New South Wales north coast. Mostly sunny for the southeast. And wet weather starting to develop in the evening towards Perth as a strong cold front is again on the way to start off next week. But for much more detail on all of the rain-bearing systems next week crisscrossing the country, come and join us on Channel 601.
0: That's all we have time for. Thanks so much for joining us on Newsnight. I'm Moira Geddes. Coming up next, world news overnight, including the latest from D-Day commemorations.
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0: Prime Minister Anthony Albanese discusses trade, business and defence with his New Zealand counterpart in Noosa.
1: Australia has no closer partner than New Zealand. We are family.
0: A diver killed in a shark attack off the south coast of Western Australia. The US president explains why he thinks Iran hasn't agreed to a peace deal as American forces intercept a drone attack in the Strait of Hormuz.
2: It takes a little while, you know. You're talking about 47 years of getting away with whatever they wanted.
0: In Fox Sports News tonight, a Titanic upset at Suncorp Stadium, Keanu Keeney's late heroics securing a memorable victory over the struggling Broncos. Brisbane remain the kings of Queensland, Logan Morris leading the Lions to an emphatic victory in Q Clash 31.
3: Any weather? Near perfect conditions to start off winter for the ski season, but there's plenty of rain brewing for Australia next week. 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
0: Hello and welcome to Newsnight. I'm Moira Geddes. It's great to be with you this evening. New Zealand Prime Minister Christopher Luxon has described the concept of a capital gains tax in his own country as a wrecking ball during an exclusive interview with Sky News. Mr. Luxon also has criticised mass immigration following annual talks with Australian Prime Minister Anthony Albanese.
5: All smiles alongside his Australian counterpart.
6: We don't think that's appropriate for New Zealand, and we feel pretty strongly about it.
5: But gloves off during a sit-down interview with Sky News.
7: Capital gains tax for New Zealand would just put a wrecking ball through our economy.
5: Prime Minister Christopher Luxon has once again rejected a capital gains tax in New Zealand following talks with his trans-Tasman neighbour on the Sunshine Coast.
7: We've come out of a tax more, spend more, borrow more Labor government. It's really done some real fiscal damage to New Zealand. It tripled our debt. My job is to make sure I build a really good proposition for people at home in New Zealand to understand this is a place. If I work hard, I can get ahead.
5: Mr. Luxon also using stronger language around immigration than Australian Prime Minister Anthony Albanese.
7: When you look at the rise of illegal immigration to the UK, you look at a million refugees showing up in Germany. That is because they haven't had smart, immigration systems, essentially.
5: Despite their domestic policy differences, the two leaders remain closely aligned on foreign affairs and regional security, emphasising the strength of the bilateral relationship.
1: Australia has no closer partner than New Zealand. We are family. And we share values, we share history, and we're two of the world's most integrated economies.
6: Our connection goes well beyond shared borders and history. It rests on a genuine warmth between our two countries. We are family, as we say, and I think this relationship is in the best shape it's ever been.
5: A relationship increasingly defined by deeper military cooperation. Both countries have recently raised defence spending as a proportion of GDP and are now stepping up combined training exercises and joint operations. Despite that, New Zealand continues to face criticism from the US over its defence budget, currently sitting at 1.2%. Mr. Luxon rejecting suggestions his country is not doing enough.
7: We have an independent foreign policy, and it's us that sets our defence spending, not anybody else.
5: This year's summit was held on the Sunshine Coast to help boost greater economic investment in Queensland. The New Zealand delegation visited key tourist sites and the headquarters for the 2032 Olympics. Mr. Luxon making it no secret there are plenty of business opportunities.
7: I come away more determined than ever. We'll be sending a New Zealand trade and enterprise delegation of building and construction firms, given the huge quantum of infrastructure that's going to need to be built to support the Games.
5: Aspen Blomfield, Sky News, Noosa.
0: A 35-year-old spear fisherman has been killed by a shark in the waters off Albany in Western Australia. The man was 2 kilometres from the coast when he was attacked at around 11:30 on Saturday morning. He was taken back to shore by boat but could not be revived. It's the second fatal shark attack in Western Australia in 3 weeks. Queensland Premier David Crisafulli claims the state has been dealt a sucker punch after the federal government opted to slash its share of disaster funding. The Premier vowing to fight the decision tooth and nail, arguing Queensland should receive more help rather than less.
8: Two cyclones in just 3 months. Cyclone Koji kicking off Queensland's annual disaster season in January. Then came Narelle, both bringing relentless heavy rain, damaging winds and widespread flooding to our state.
9: This summer, we've had 74 of our 77 areas of local governments across the state all disaster impacted.
8: Now, another cruel blow.
9: This news has hit Queensland like a sucker punch.
8: Late yesterday, the federal government announced plans to change the disaster recovery funding framework following an independent review of the Commonwealth program.
10: And the review is about fast-tracking funding. It's about making sure that we remove some of the red tape and bureaucracy.
8: The federal government currently provides, on average, 75% of Queensland's disaster funding.
11: We're not just the most disaster-prone state, but we're also the most decentralised state. So without that support from the federal government, it leaves Queenslanders as sitting ducks.
8: But under the new changes, disaster funding would be split equally between the Australian government and each state or territory.
9: Those who are impacted the most should be receiving the most when it comes to disaster recovery and response funding.
8: This isn't the first time the federal government has pulled a stunt like this. In 2023, it tried slashing Bruce Highway funding from an 80-20 split with the state to 50-50 before backflipping just before the election.
9: We won that fight, so we need to ensure that we win this issue.
8: Vowing to fight once again.
11: We are going to fight it tooth and nail, I can promise you.
8: To ensure some certainty when Mother Nature is anything but.
0: America's military says it shot down four Iranian attack drones near the Strait of Hormuz. Washington correspondent Jonathan Kersley has more.
12: The Strait of Hormuz is the front line in the conflict between the United States of America and Iran, and clearly it remains a danger zone. America's military confirmed four Iranian one-way attack drones were launched towards the Strait of Hormuz and were intercepted. CENTCOM says the attack drones posed an immediate threat to regional maritime traffic. Its statement says US forces subsequently struck Iranian coastal surveillance radar sites to defend against further attacks. Iran's state media says warning shots were fired most likely after the movement of American ships in the region. It came after the top military advisor to Iran's supreme leader threatened the conflict could spread beyond the Strait, the Persian Gulf, and the Gulf of Oman if the United States decided to resume military action.
13: If the war continues and the naval blockade is not lifted, we will drag the war to the Indian Ocean, the Bab el-Mandeb Strait, the Red Sea, and the Mediterranean, and we will give another dimension to the war by attacking these other American bases that we have been attacking so far. America will definitely suffer much more losses.
12: U.S. President Donald Trump says in his view, things are going quite well when it comes to negotiations with Iran, having wanted a deal done by this weekend.
14: This was going to be a very capable country that was going to have a massive nuclear presence, and we weren't going to let that happen. Nobody wanted that to happen. And we've largely finished that, you'll see. And one way or the other, it's finished. One way or the other, it's finished. It's either finished with a piece of paper or finished a more difficult way.
12: The president has spoken with American NBC's Meet the Press and says Iran's missile stockpile is down to 21 or 22% of what it was, and provided some insight into why he believes Iran hasn't agreed to a deal yet.
2: They can't believe they're in the situation where they've been virtually decapitated.
15: But if they're so desperate, Mr. President, why haven't they said yes to
2: because
15: the terms you're proposing?
2: Strong. They're proud. There are things they never thought they'd be doing that they're going to have to do. They've got no choice. And it takes a little while. You know, you're talking about 47 years of getting away with whatever they wanted.
12: But the Iranian regime says it wants $24 billion US dollars worth of Iranian assets released and has accused President Trump of being the one who is pushing negotiations into a deadlock.
13: Right now, we are in the first stage of negotiations. And Mr. Trump has brought the negotiations to a standstill. This will not happen.
16: Are the negotiations right now blocked, or do you think that a memorandum of understanding can be reached quickly?
13: In my opinion, the negotiations are at a deadlock, and Trump must break this deadlock. This is a sign of trust building. If Trump takes the negotiations seriously, $24 billion is not much to America. If he wants to reach an agreement with Iran, this $24 billion is a test of trust that Iran wants to have with Trump. This is a test that America must pass.
12: But tough talk from Iran is nothing new, and now tough talk is being turned back on Iran's military. Iranian-backed Hezbollah continues to fire rockets on Israeli forces. Now, Lebanon's president is telling Iran's Revolutionary Guard to accept the fact Lebanon and Israel have agreed to a ceasefire.
17: IRGC, the Iranian Revolutionary Guard Corps, that this, they don't agree with this, they don't approve this agreement, what happened. It's not your country, it's our country. It's our obligation. It's not your job to interfere into our country.
12: Hezbollah says it's launched 32 attacks on Israeli forces in southern Lebanon in just the last 2 days. It's done nothing to calm the tensions in that part of the region, and in turn hasn't helped try and bring an end to the US and Iran conflict.
0: US Vice President J.D. Vance has weighed in on the political turmoil surrounding the murder of a British student. He claims Henry Novak would still be alive if Europeans had stood their ground against self-hatred and the mass invasion of migrants.
18: This is the second intervention on this issue by the Trump administration, or the third if you include its allies, because this began with a series of posts by Elon Musk in relation to the murder of Henry Novak. That prompted the Prime Minister to accuse him of interfering in UK politics and attempting to whip up division. But Keir Starmer's words didn't stop the US State Department from then issuing a very hard-hitting statement in which it used the term two-tier policing, the very term being used by Reform leader Nigel Farage, a longtime friend and ally of President Trump. Downing Street said it didn't recognise that characterisation of policing, but again, that response hasn't prevented the Vice President of the United States from now involving himself in this matter. Posting online, J.D. Vance said this: Henry Novak died the same way a civilization dies, abandoned, handcuffed by authorities who neither trusted nor cared for him, and accused of hate crimes he did not commit. His murder is as tragic as it is enraging. He should be alive today, and he would be if the last few generations of European elites had stood their ground against the politics of self-hatred and the mass invasion of migrants, many of whom despise the West and the people who love it. Henry was far from the first to so needlessly lose his life, and I fear he won't be the last. Each time a life like his is lost, the proper response, the only response, is righteous anger. To some extent, this follows a familiar pattern. It's not unusual for the Trump administration to point to tragic murders carried out by migrants in a bid to justify its policies on mass immigration and national sovereignty. But it is an entirely different matter altogether. For one party in what we often call the special relationship, the United States, to accuse the other, the United Kingdom, of having a two-tier criminal justice system and overseeing civilizational decline.
0: Coming up on Newsnight, the moment a van flips on a Sydney motorway, all that and more next.
4: Sky News will be back after this short break.

0: Welcome back. A ceremonial parade has taken place at Sydney's Government House to mark the King's birthday. A 96-member Royal Guard made up of cadets from across the state took part alongside mounted police and a marching band. A 21-gun salute rounded up the festivities fired from Mrs. Macquarie's chair on Saturday afternoon. The King's birthday will also be marked by a public holiday in New South Wales, Victoria, South Australia, Tasmania and the Northern Territory. There are claims some New South Wales property owners have been overcharged stamp duty. That's according to the Real Estate Institute, which says purchasers may have overpaid up to $10,000.
1: A family home on 1,200 square metres in Haberfield sold for $5.2 million.
2: Congratulations.
1: The new owner's stamp duty bill, $290,000.
3: We pay too much already in tax, and stamp duty is a tax that should be abolished.
1: As one of the state's peak real estate bodies claims, homeowners are being incorrectly overcharged and have been for the past 4 years.
4: That's a bit of a concern.
5: We could be looking here at $1 billion.
1: Back in 2019, to make the system fairer in a booming market, the government decided to increase the stamp duty thresholds yearly to allow for inflation. But the Real Estate Institute of New South Wales claims the indexation was incorrectly applied since February 2022.
5: The government had the formula right in July 2021, for reasons I'm unaware of, they changed the formula to what it is now. So I think that money needs to be refunded. I think it needs to be refunded with interest.
1: He says it could be worth up to $10,000 per transaction.
6: For home buyers across New South Wales, it's important that they move quickly to be able to investigate these claims.
7: The government has admitted Revenue New South Wales did make a mistake, but it was to charge people not enough stamp duty in the first place.
1: Telling Nine News, in 2021 to 2022, an error was identified. Home buyers paid less stamp duty but were not required to pay the shortfall. The issue has not been raised since 2022.
5: As a consequence of us looking at it, a lot of other people will also be looking at it.

0: when you thought the Manly Sea Eagles season couldn't get any better, they've now unveiled plans for the future of Brookvale Oval. The new stadium would be funded heavily by developers and likely involve the removal of the ground's beloved hill.
1: Towering apartment blocks, shops and even classrooms, it's Brookvale Oval like you've never seen before.
2: The fans of the Seagulls community, the people of the Northern Beaches deserve an upgraded facility.
1: Club CEO Jason King unveiling a bold new $200 million plan for the precinct.
2: There's going to be a request for funding, but at the same time, we want to do it in a way where there's a private partnership as well.
1: The site would be bankrolled by more than 400 residential units on small slithers of council-owned land. The rest would come from the state government.
3: I think it's required to match those of the Penrith Stadium that's getting updated. I know Leichhardt's probably in worse state than Brookie, which is sad, and it's getting an upgrade, so I'd like to see some more money spent here.
1: Like other suburban grounds, home games here are heaving. The shipping container bar and old amenities struggle to keep up.
2: We sell out most of our home games, and this facility, it's quite obvious that it needs investment. We cannot keep going how we're currently going.
1: Any new stadium would retain the Bob Fulton stand and centre of excellence, redeveloping the remaining portion, increasing capacity from 18 to 23,000.
4: The catch is all of these design proposals involve demolishing the iconic hill and replacing it with a grandstand. That in itself is a tougher sell to fans who still enjoy some elements of this old suburban ground.
2: If we can retain elements of the hill, I think that would be really well received.
1: If given the green light, the team would be based elsewhere for at least 2 years, potentially even overseas.
2: We've always had a very strong affiliation with New Zealand and the New Zealand market.
1: Manly now want a government commitment to secure their future before the state election in March.
2: We're no longer going to be ignored. The time to do something is now.
0: Dashcam footage has captured the moment a car crashed into a van in southwest Sydney. The sedan smashed into the vehicle, driving it off the M5 near Padstow before it flipped. The collision caused the car to veer off the road and hit a power pole. At this stage, it's unclear what caused the incident. And former NRL player Jai Arrow has issued a heartfelt message of thanks today, launching a GoFundMe to support his fight with motor neurone disease. The 30-year-old raising vital funds to help afford treatment options and set up a future for his young family.
5: Thank you guys for your love and support. Truly means a lot to me and my family.
0: Jai will toss the coin at the AFL Kings birthday clash on Monday as part of the Big Freeze campaign founded by the late Neil Danaher. After months of delays and testing, Victorian commuters will be able to use their phones to tap on and off trains. It's as Victoria's Transport Minister was forced to again brush off speculation she'll mount a leadership challenge.
6: Waving goodbye to the physical Mikey card. After an 18-month delay and cost increase of $136 million, it's been a long path just to get to the starting line.
7: We know Victorians have been waiting for this opportunity.
6: Nearly 90,000 passengers have tapped on with their credit card or mobile phone since the trial started across four lines in March. From tomorrow, 12 more will be added, including Sunbury, Werribee and Frankston, as well as V-Line trains to Bendigo, Gippsland and Geelong. From next Sunday, the entire rail network will finally be tap and go.
8: I've been to Sydney and Adelaide where they have it, and it's really good.
9: It beggars belief that the Labor government wants a pat on the back for yet another trial of a system that should have been implemented 10 years ago.
10: We will have little bits and pieces that we'll need to tune up and fix, but we don't see any major issues with rolling out to all the passengers.
6: But while those catching the train will soon be able to ditch the plastic, you'll still have to use a physical card when catching trams or buses. Tap and go for those, not expected until later this year. And not until next year for concession holders.
8: Is that good enough for you?
11: That's okay, yes. If I'm still here.
6: No concessions from the Minister on whether she's been approached to replace Jacinta Allen.
7: Oh, look, I'm not speculating on why my name would be in this. I actually don't know. If I need to go a step further and say I will not be a candidate for the leadership, then I'm happy to do so.
6: With the election less than 6 months away, that train may have left the station.
0: Victoria's state election may be in November, but a big political battle is shaping up in Bendigo that could have huge ramifications for Premier Jacinta Allen. Sky News host Peter Credlin travelled to the region to speak with a Nationals candidate who's hoping to bring about change.
12: Jacinta Allen has held the seat of Bendigo East since 1999. But a political battle is brewing that some are frothing over.
13: There's no beer at all if you vote for Labor. I wouldn't vote for Labor if you give me a keg.
12: Nationals candidate Andrew Lethlean is hoping to oust Premier Jacinta Allen in the seat at the state election in November.
14: If we're going to win government, we need to get rid of her first and then get a change of government.
12: He's promising to give regional areas their fair share if elected.
14: All the blowouts of these major big builds in Melbourne mm-hmm. are hurting the regional towns. And this fair share that the Nationals and the Coalition have agreed to, 25% of the investment will come to the regions because we've got 25% of the population.
12: A local publican and second-time National Party candidate, Andrew Lethlean came close to winning Bendigo's federal seat last year. And voter sentiment shows he has a strong chance to bring about change come November.
15: Enough's enough, you know. People have had it. I used to be a Labor supporter. Never again.
16: I think Victoria has enough of the Labor government.
17: Jacinta, I think it's time to resign. So it's time to go. Go while you can.
12: In what could be seen as a sign the Premier is concerned her seat might not be safe, she was recently seen door knocking. A move Mr. Lethlean admits surprised him.
14: I think any good politician would be knocking on doors because they want some feedback for a start. And I knock on a lot of doors. But I must admit, the feedback I get from most of the doors I knock on is that people are sick and tired of this government.
12: The Nationals candidate believes he can step up to the challenge.
14: I just need to prove to everyone that I'm going to make sure that we get a fair share for the regions and I'm the right person for the job.
12: His mum and biggest supporter believes he is.
18: I think he'd be excellent. So not because he's my son, but I know he would be excellent.
12: Christy Lloyd, Sky News.
0: Well, this weekend marked the official start of the ski season in the Snowy Mountains. Not all runs were open, but there was more than enough snow to keep the early birds happy.
19: The snow is groomed, the fences set. Final checks on the mountain dressed for winter. Perisher today laying out the closest thing to a red carpet.
20: We're open! Let's go! Come on, yay, Ski everyone!
19: It's magic carpet carrying skiers and boarders into a new season.
21: I'm feeling all right. We could do with a little bit more snow, but the vibes are immaculate.
19: Front Valley leading the way for the mountain's opening. What's considered a beginner's run, attracting all levels of experience.
22: Very, very advanced in age.
23: It's great to be back. It's downhill. It's nice and safe.
19: Around 30 centimetres has fallen at Perisher and Threadbow over the past few days. Half as much as what the season opened with last year, but enough to get things going.
24: Skiing between the gum trees. That's we don't get that back home. We get the pine trees, but the gum trees, there's something about it that just is so magical.
25: I just love the community that we build here, the friends, the family that you build, and just being on the hill. Love the outdoors and just that makes me happy.
19: The mountain's alive with the sound of
26: jiggly.
27: Tell us.
26: I'm running. Wiggly.
19: The timely white blanket is an encouraging start to the ski season, but with climate driver El Nino tilting the odds towards a warmer and drier winter, every snowfall will be especially valuable.
28: Some of the best skiing years we've had have been El Nino years. So, you know, the Australian ski industry is always marginal. We're always on the cusp of the edge of a couple of degrees of temperature.
19: For now, it's time to take advantage of the Alpine playground. Even if there's no snow in parts, there's still a thrill on offer.
29: Now, I wouldn't describe myself as an Olympic hopeful, but that is the beauty of opening weekend. These early runs are perfect for first-timers and anyone wanting to ease their way back onto the slopes.
19: Elsewhere at Toboggan Hill, it was part snow run, part obstacle course.
30: Oh, she's so fresh!
19: Home of near misses, spin outs, and precious winter memories.
30: What's your favourite thing about the snow?
26: I like tobogganing down the snow. I can throw snowballs at my dad.
0: As bushfire seasons become more challenging, New South Wales Emergency Services are reshaping the way critical equipment is delivered across the state. It's a new initiative, streamlining distribution, helping crews get what they need, when they need it, faster than ever before.
1: The new RFS State Logistics Centre is the one-stop shop servicing all rural fire service volunteers across New South Wales. From trousers to trucks, food packs to fire retardant.
29: This 16,000 square metre logistics centre is a step up from the old facility, not just in size, but in technology.
2: It's quickly becoming the emergency services Amazon. Previously, we had a manual system, so using Excel spreadsheets and some of those other systems. We now have an inventory system that allows us to use electronic barcodes to see how much stock we have here in the warehouse. As we dispatch it, it automates and we know when we need to replace or order more gear. So it's a very efficient system, enables us to get gear out the door very quickly to support our volunteers.
1: The centralised hub and new technology makes it easier to distribute firefighting and disaster management resources where they're most needed, across the state and country.
2: We've seen other agencies now housing their equipment here as well, so it's becoming a multi-agency facility, State Emergency Service, Police, the Telco Authority, and we're also seeing the National Emergency Management Agency also supplying and storing some of their equipment here that can be deployed right across the country. So this facility not only assists RFS and the great work that our firefighters do on the ground, but certainly the other agencies within the emergency service sector.
29: But even with ample resources and a new multi-agency approach, the one thing that can't be managed and organised is the weather.
2: Look, it's no secret that over the last couple of years we haven't reached some of the targets due to those weather conditions. We've had a lot of rain and cool conditions. This year we've got a really big focus on getting as much hazard reduction as we can ahead of the coming season. And in that we've established Task Force FireGuard. So that task force is up and running and we're seeing some really good success to date and we're hoping to see very much an improvement on what we have in previous years.
29: With a strong El Niño and drier than average winter on the forecast, the RFS may have a chance to catch up on its hazard reduction burns and reduce the risk of catastrophic bushfires this season. But ultimately, when fire season does start this summer, they now have new equipment and better ways to support the 70,000 volunteers at the fire front. Wendy John, Sky News Weather.
0: Coming up on Newsnight, an incredible tale of survival, how a Sherpa survived the death zone of Everest for days on end.
3: Sky News will be back after this short break.

0: Sky News will be back after this short break.
1: Welcome back. Ukraine's President Volodymyr Zelensky is claiming Vladimir Putin is once again choosing war after the Russian leader declined face-to-face peace talks. Moscow says it doesn't see a reason for the leaders to meet.
2: At the St. Petersburg Economic Forum, Vladimir Putin was in a defiant mood. Ahead of his speech, he'd been challenged to a meeting by Ukrainian President Volodymyr Zelensky. His response, a flat-out no.
3: I see no point in meeting. There's only a point for Ukraine because they want to stop the offensive of the armed forces of Russia. What we need is agreements, arrangements, not for 6 months or a year, but the long term. First, let experts work something out, then we can work something out to sign things. But first, we need to arrive at a solution. That is the crux of the matter.
2: Those listening inside lapped it up. But not everyone is cheering. After more than 4 years of war, the costs of Russia's invasion are piling up. Drone attacks on Russian energy sites are increasing and hurting the economy. There was even one on the forum's doorstep earlier this week. But according to Putin, apparently everything's fine.
3: Of course, we hear criticism coming at us from all sides, claiming that everything is falling apart. Yes, but we have fallen to the very level at which Eurozone countries have been living for the past few years, and we are feeling an upturn. The main thing we have preserved is the foundations of macroeconomic policy. I am confident that progress and growth will be ensured.
4: Ahead of this forum, there had been reports of senior officials warning Vladimir Putin that the war was becoming too expensive, its costs unsustainable. His comments here feel like a warning to any of those whose loyalty to the cause might be wavering. Suck it up and get on board.
2: At the forum, at least, officials were on message. Team Putin was out in force.
5: How much of a challenge is the special military operation, which is now in its fifth year? Is that a challenge for the economy?
6: Let's not go there.
5: It's
6: okay,
5: not a challenge?
6: Okay, let me do it. Let me do it. Okay, fine. I think Russian economy is doing well despite challenges like that, but it's really doing much better than what UK media shows. And as I said, the Russian economy is definitely doing better than the UK economy.
5: And is that the key metric, that the Russian economy has to do better than the UK?
6: No, I think the key metric is the sovereignty and success of Russian people.
2: Russian success on the battlefield, though, is by no means guaranteed. But it's clear that war still comes first for the Kremlin, no matter the cost. Ivor Bennett, Sky News, St. Petersburg.
1: NASA has ended its shelter order for astronauts on board the International Space Station, which was triggered by a worsening air leak. Barnaby Papadopoulos has the details.
7: It was quite a dramatic afternoon aboard the International Space Station, but it does now appear that that moment of maximum risk has passed. It was reported that astronauts were told by NASA to shelter in place, to shelter in the Dragon capsule. That's the spacecraft that will have brought them to the space station due to an air leak. They were also told to wear their spacesuits. Now, what we believe happened is a Russian cosmonaut was attempting to fix a leak in the Russian section of the International Space Station. And it's been reported that instead of using sealant, which is what they've used in the past, the cosmonaut was using a saw to try and access the part of the space station where the leak supposedly was. Russian media has reported that there were two leaks, one of which was fixed. We're not too sure about what happened to the second leak. But this has been a long-running saga on the International Space Station. Concerns about leaks in that Russian segment of the International Space Station were first raised all the way back in 2019. And we understand that NASA and the Russian Space Agency have long disagreed on the best way to fix them. So what's happened today is a Russian cosmonaut has attempted to fix a leak using a more invasive method, I think, of doing so. And that prompted concern from NASA and the order for astronauts to shelter in place. That has now been lifted and they're going about their daily activities. And this just speaks to the age of the International Space Station, which NASA is taking out of use after 2030.
1: A climbing guide in Nepal has shared his remarkable story of survival, speaking for the first time since becoming stranded in the death zone of Mount Everest. The Sherpa revealing he was trapped inside a crevasse for days, forced to eat ice to survive.
8: He has frostbite, dehydration and a broken bone, but he's alive. I didn't think I would be alive, he says. I thought I would perish this way. Hilary Dawa Sherpa, named after the famed mountaineer Edmund Hillary, became isolated from a group in the upper reaches of Mount Everest. I didn't go missing, he says. I was forced to stay behind as my oxygen ran out. His fellow climbers thought the Nepali guide had perished after 6 days passed with no signs of him. His family even commenced last rites rituals. At first, we didn't believe he had been found, says his daughter. When we saw photos, we were so happy. The 52-year-old says as he crawled down the mountain, he fell into a crevasse for 2 days until an avalanche filled it with snow enough so he could climb out. I didn't eat anything for the first 2 days, he says. Then I began chewing ice. It pained my teeth. I chewed the ice hard. He found some chocolates in his pocket he ate for energy. Five people have died on Mount Everest already this season, which has been the busiest on record.
1: A little-known Kiwi footballer has become a surprise fan favourite ahead of the World Cup. Tim Payne, who plays for Wellington Phoenix in the A-League and also represents New Zealand's national team, the All Whites, has become a social media star with his own football anthem. New Zealand correspondent Bridie Whitten reports.
9: He's one of New Zealand's most unassuming athletes, but an Argentinian social media influencer has helped catapult him to global fame.
10: One afternoon, just started getting a few random notifications, and then I looked on my Instagram and noticed that someone had tagged me in a video. And it was obviously in Spanish. So.
9: Valen Scarsini, known as El Scarso Online, recently decided to seek out the World Cup's least known footballer. His quest led him to Tim Payne. Mr. Scarsini believed the New Zealander was the least known player heading into the World Cup and encouraged his supporter base of more than a million people to show support to the Wellington Phoenix star. A video posted online gained traction fast, and within a week, Mr. Payne's Instagram has grown from fewer than 5,000 followers to more than 4.6 million people, the equivalent of more than 85% of New Zealand's population.
10: I was coming into camp just trying to prepare for a World Cup, quietly coming into camp preparing for a World Cup, and now I've got millions of people from multiple countries following my Instagram and following, I guess, my journey and New Zealand football's journey as a whole.
9: His popularity has spawned into memes, a custom-made figurine, and his own anthem. It's a remarkable rise for a player virtually unknown outside of New Zealand a week ago. New Zealand is the lowest-ranked team at the World Cup, but it's hoped Tim Payne's newfound fame could help draw more interest to the All Whites ahead of their first game next week.
10: On the whole, I hope that we as a team and a nation can make all those people proud and have something for them to cheer.
9: Bridie Whitten, Sky News, Wellington.
1: Great news for the Kiwis there. Well, after the break, all the sport plus heartbreak for the Matildas as they concede a stoppage-time goal to go down to Mexico in a friendly.
0: Sky News will be back after this short break.

0: Time now for your Fox Sports update, and the Brisbane Broncos have sunk to new depths, making it five losses on the trot with a 28-23 defeat at the hands of the Gold Coast Titans. The defending premiers were up 12-0 early before the Titans reeled off four straight tries either side of half-time. Tries to Brisbane's Jesse Arthurs and Grant Anderson levelling the game before an Adam Reynolds field goal put Brisbane up 23-22 with 6 minutes left. But with 4 minutes to go, a super solo effort from Titans fullback Keanu Keeney snatched the game away.
1: They need a little spark. Keeney trying to do it on his own. Little chip kick.
0: The victory snapping a five-match losing streak for the Titans. The Broncos completed 93% of their sets and had 65% of the territory. They were tackled 31 times to 10 in the opposition's red zone, and they still lost. Brisbane lost to the last-place Dragons last week. This week, they lost to the Titans, who were running second last. Titans forward Chris Randall going off with a concussion in the second half. The Dolphins have shown why they're a genuine threat, recording their fifth straight win for the first time in the club's history by defeating the Cowboys in Townsville. The Dolphins remain unbeaten at Queensland Country Bank Stadium, Selwyn Cobbo opening the match with a stunning length of the field try. The Maroons winger was in great form, scoring a double in the 40-14 victory.
2: No care in the world here. Now it's run by Nikarima. He gets the ball to Selwyn Cobbo. A double, run metres galore, two tries and a smile that stretches all the way from Townsville to Redcliffe.
3: So good to watch.
0: Tom Chester was placed on report for a high tackle on Cobbo and finished with a double himself in the defeat, North Queensland's second on the trot. So the Dolphins continue their perfect record at Queensland's Country Bank Stadium, spoiling a milestone night for Cowboys veteran Cohen Hess in his 200th game. Cobbo gearing up for a big Origin 2 in addition to scoring his double. He ran for a career-high 280 metres, had four tackle busts and two offloads. The Brisbane Lions have continued their dominance in the Q clash with a 31-point win over the Gold Coast Suns. Key forward Logan Morris was the star for the Premiers. He booted a career-best 7 goals for the night.
4: Good hops on him, does Ned, but fought with a clearance. Cameron, dangerous with his pace. Power holds him. Morris for number 6. Logan is unstoppable. Career equal best 6 for Logan Morris, and he again stretches the margin.
0: The win sees the Lions end a 3-game losing streak. They've now won 23 of the 31 Q clashes against the Suns. And Mexico have defeated the Matildas 1-0 in a friendly in Newcastle, courtesy of a lone goal in second-half stoppage time. The result marks Australia's first loss to Mexico in over 20 years and the visitors' 16th straight unbeaten game.
5: Ellie Carpenter captaining Australia in her 100th Matildas match, but it was Mary Fowler taking the Tillies' first chance.
6: It's well picked up by Fowler.
5: Joe Montemuro shouting words of wisdom for the Matildas. Caitlin Ford hearing them loud and clear.
6: Sam Kerr in space, taken wide, and it's Sam who hits the post.
5: Amy Sayer denied by the woodwork and the offside flag. Mexico's skipper finding her side's second shot on target.
6: A great first touch and the second forces a save.
5: The Tillies dominating possession but with nothing to show at half-time. Mexico coming out of the sheds with a point to prove.
6: Here's Mexico through Saldivar. Saldivar, a real chance on goal here to make it 1-0 for Mexico.
5: Montserrat Saldivar with a costly miss for Mexico, while Kerr was searching for something special.
6: Russo Kerr! That could have been quite something.
5: The Tillies on top in the second half as Mexico's momentum was slowly building, the visitors saving their best for stoppage time.
6: Jordan Corral plays it central. Oh, it played through wonderfully. Ordóñez! It's Mexico who score in stoppage time.
5: Mexico defeating Australia for the first time in over 20 years. Joe Montemuro with plenty of questions before the sides meet again on Tuesday. Sophie Norris, Fox Sports News.
0: The Adelaide Thunderbirds are one step closer to securing a home semi after crushing the Swifts' finals hopes with a six-point win. The Swifts suffered a major blow just 7 minutes into the match, with star shooter Grace White going down with a suspected leg injury as Adelaide capitalised early to take an 11-point lead into quarter time. The Thunderbirds remained in control from there, with New South Wales staging a late fight back in the final quarter, but it wasn't enough to stop the table toppers.
3: Gorgeous with all the time in the world. Beautiful first phase opens up everything else.
0: Georgie Horgis was also celebrating her 100th game, Adelaide securing a 66-60 victory. Meanwhile, in the later game, the Firebirds claimed the Queensland Cup after defeating the Lightning for the first time since 2022. It was a tight contest throughout the first half before the Lightning lost their groove after the main break, giving the Firebirds their chance to soar to a 66-59 win. And don't forget, for more live and breaking sport, tune in to Fox Sports News 500. And now it's time for a look at the weather. And for that, here's Sky News weather senior meteorologist Rob Sharp.
7: This weekend continues to look lovely for much of Australia. Sunny skies galore from the north to the centre to the east coast. But there's potential for some wet weather. That's a chance through the afternoon and evening on the east coast, particularly near southeast Queensland and the New South Wales north coast. Mostly sunny for the southeast. And wet weather starting to develop in the evening towards Perth as a strong cold front is again on the way to start off next week. But for much more detail on all of the rain-bearing systems next week crisscrossing the country, come and join us on Channel 601.
0: That's all we have time for. Thanks so much for joining us on Newsnight. I'm Moira Geddes. Coming up next, world news overnight, including the latest from D-Day commemorations.
8: Sky News will be back after this short break.

0: Prime Minister Anthony Albanese discusses trade, business and defence with his New Zealand counterpart in Noosa.
1: Australia has no closer partner than New Zealand. We are family.
0: A diver killed in a shark attack off the south coast of Western Australia. The US president explains why he thinks Iran hasn't agreed to a peace deal as American forces intercept a drone attack in the Strait of Hormuz.
2: It takes a little while, you know. You're talking about 47 years of getting away with whatever they wanted.
0: In Fox Sports News tonight, a Titanic upset at Suncorp Stadium, Keanu Keeney's late heroics securing a memorable victory over the struggling Broncos. Brisbane remain the Kings of Queensland, Logan Morris leading the Lions to an emphatic victory in Q Clash 31.
3: And in weather, near perfect conditions to start off winter for the ski season, but there's plenty of rain brewing for Australia next week. 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
0: Hello and welcome to Newsnight. I'm Moira Geddes. It's great to be with you this evening. New Zealand Prime Minister Christopher Luxon has described the concept of a capital gains tax in his own country as a wrecking ball during an exclusive interview with Sky News. Mr. Luxon also has criticised mass immigration following annual talks with Australian Prime Minister Anthony Albanese.
5: All smiles alongside his Australian counterpart.
6: We don't think that's appropriate for New Zealand, and we feel pretty strongly about it.
5: But gloves off during a sit-down interview with Sky News.
7: Capital gains tax for New Zealand would just put a wrecking ball through our economy.
5: Prime Minister Christopher Luxon has once again rejected a capital gains tax in New Zealand following talks with his trans-Tasman neighbour on the Sunshine Coast.
7: We've come out of a tax more, spend more, borrow more Labor government. It's really done some real fiscal damage to New Zealand. It tripled our debt. My job is to make sure I build a really good proposition for people at home in New Zealand to understand this is a place. If I work hard, I can get ahead.
5: Mr. Luxon also using stronger language around immigration than Australian Prime Minister Anthony Albanese.
7: When you look at the rise of illegal immigration to the UK, you look at a million refugees showing up in Germany. That is because they haven't had smart, immigration systems, essentially.
5: Despite their domestic policy differences, the two leaders remain closely aligned on foreign affairs and regional security, emphasising the strength of the bilateral relationship.
1: Australia has no closer partner than New Zealand. We are family. And we share values, we share history, and we're two of the world's most integrated economies.
6: Our connection goes well beyond shared borders and history. It rests on a genuine warmth between our two countries. We are family, as we say, and I think this relationship is in the best shape it's ever been.
5: A relationship increasingly defined by deeper military cooperation. Both countries have recently raised defence spending as a proportion of GDP and are now stepping up combined training exercises and joint operations. Despite that, New Zealand continues to face criticism from the US over its defence budget, currently sitting at 1.2%. Mr. Luxon rejecting suggestions his country is not doing enough.
7: We have an independent foreign policy, and it's us that sets our defence spending, not anybody else.
5: This year's summit was held on the Sunshine Coast to help boost greater economic investment in Queensland. The New Zealand delegation visited key tourist sites and the headquarters for the 2032 Olympics. Mr. Luxon making it no secret there are plenty of business opportunities.
7: I come away more determined than ever. We'll be sending a New Zealand trade and enterprise delegation of building and construction firms, given the huge quantum of infrastructure that's going to need to be built to support the Games.
5: Aspen Blomfield, Sky News, Noosa.
0: A 35-year-old spear fisherman has been killed by a shark in the waters off Albany in Western Australia. The man was 2 kilometres from the coast when he was attacked at around 11:30 on Saturday morning. He was taken back to shore by boat but could not be revived. It's the second fatal shark attack in Western Australia in 3 weeks. Queensland Premier David Crisafulli claims the state has been dealt a sucker punch after the federal government opted to slash its share of disaster funding. The Premier vowing to fight the decision tooth and nail, arguing Queensland should receive more help rather than less.
8: Two cyclones in just 3 months. Cyclone Koji kicking off Queensland's annual disaster season in January. Then came Narelle, both bringing relentless heavy rain, damaging winds and widespread flooding to our state.
9: This summer, we've had 74 of our 77 areas of local governments across the state all disaster impacted.
8: Now, another cruel blow.
9: This news has hit Queensland like a sucker punch.
8: Late yesterday, the federal government announced plans to change the disaster recovery funding framework following an independent review of the Commonwealth program.
10: And the review is about fast-tracking funding. It's about making sure that we remove some of the red tape and bureaucracy.
8: The federal government currently provides, on average, 75% of Queensland's disaster funding.
11: We're not just the most disaster-prone state, but we're also the most decentralised state. So without that support from the federal government, it leaves Queenslanders as sitting ducks.
8: But under the new changes, disaster funding would be split equally between the Australian government and each state or territory.
9: Those who are impacted the most should be receiving the most when it comes to disaster recovery and response funding.
8: This isn't the first time the federal government has pulled a stunt like this. In 2023, it tried slashing Bruce Highway funding from an 80-20 split with the state to 50-50 before backflipping just before the election.
9: We won that fight, so we need to ensure that we win this issue.
8: Vowing to fight once again.
11: We are going to fight it tooth and nail, I can promise you.
8: To ensure some certainty when Mother Nature is anything but.
0: America's military says it shot down four Iranian attack drones near the Strait of Hormuz. Washington correspondent Jonathan Kersley has more.
12: The Strait of Hormuz is the front line in the conflict between the United States of America and Iran, and clearly it remains a danger zone. America's military confirmed four Iranian one-way attack drones were launched towards the Strait of Hormuz and were intercepted. CENTCOM says the attack drones posed an immediate threat to regional maritime traffic. Its statement says US forces subsequently struck Iranian coastal surveillance radar sites to defend against further attacks. Iran's state media says warning shots were fired most likely after the movement of American ships in the region. It came after the top military advisor to Iran's supreme leader threatened the conflict could spread beyond the Strait, the Persian Gulf, and the Gulf of Oman if the United States decided to resume military action.
13: If the war continues and the naval blockade is not lifted, we will drag the war to the Indian Ocean, the Bab el-Mandeb Strait, the Red Sea, and the Mediterranean, and we will give another dimension to the war by attacking these other American bases that we have been attacking so far. America will definitely suffer much more losses.
12: US President Donald Trump says in his view, things are going quite well when it comes to negotiations with Iran, having wanted a deal done by this weekend.
14: This was going to be a very capable country that was going to have a massive nuclear presence, and we weren't going to let that happen. Nobody wanted that to happen. And we've largely finished that, you'll see. And one way or the other, it's finished. One way or the other, it's finished. It's either finished with a piece of paper or finished a more difficult way.
12: The president has spoken with American NBC's Meet the Press and says Iran's missile stockpile is down to 21 or 22% of what it was, and provided some insight into why he believes Iran hasn't agreed to a deal yet.
2: They can't believe they're in the situation where they've been virtually decapitated.
15: But if they're so desperate, Mr. President, why haven't they said yes to the terms you're proposing?
2: Strong. They're proud. There are things they never thought they'd be doing that they're going to have to do. They've got no choice. And it takes a little while. You know, you're talking about 47 years of getting away with whatever they wanted.
12: But the Iranian regime says it wants $24 billion US dollars worth of Iranian assets released and has accused President Trump of being the one who is pushing negotiations into a deadlock.
13: Right now, we are in the first stage of negotiations. And Mr. Trump has brought the negotiations to a standstill. This will not happen.
16: Are the negotiations right now blocked, or do you think that a memorandum of understanding can be reached quickly?
13: In my opinion, the negotiations are at a deadlock, and Trump must break this deadlock. This is a sign of trust building. If Trump takes the negotiations seriously, $24 billion is not much to America. if he wants to reach an agreement with Iran, this $24 billion is a test of trust that Iran wants to have with Trump. This is a test that America must pass.
12: But tough talk from Iran is nothing new, and now tough talk is being turned back on Iran's military. Iranian-backed Hezbollah continues to fire rockets on Israeli forces. Now, Lebanon's president is telling Iran's Revolutionary Guard to accept the fact Lebanon and Israel have agreed to a ceasefire.
17: IRGC, the Iranian Revolutionary Guard Corps, that this they don't approve this agreement, what happened. It's not your country, it's our country. It's our obligation. It's not your job to interfere into our country.
12: Hezbollah says it's launched 32 attacks on Israeli forces in southern Lebanon in just the last 2 days. It's done nothing to calm the tensions in that part of the region, and in turn hasn't helped try and bring an end to the US and Iran conflict.
0: US Vice President J.D. Vance has weighed in on the political turmoil surrounding the murder of a British student. He claims Henry Novak would still be alive if Europeans had stood their ground against self-hatred and the mass invasion of migrants.
18: This is the second intervention on this issue by the Trump administration, or the third if you include its allies, because this began with a series of posts by Elon Musk in relation to the murder of Henry Novak. That prompted the Prime Minister to accuse him of interfering in UK politics and attempting to whip up division. But Keir Starmer's words didn't stop the US State Department from then issuing a very hard-hitting statement in which it used the term two-tier policing, the very term being used by Reform leader Nigel Farage, a longtime friend and ally of President Trump. Downing Street said it didn't recognise that characterisation of policing, but again, that response hasn't prevented the Vice President of the United States from now involving himself in this matter. Posting online, J.D. Vance said this: Henry Novak died the same way a civilization dies, abandoned, handcuffed by authorities who neither trusted nor cared for him, and accused of hate crimes he did not commit. His murder is as tragic as it is enraging. He should be alive today, and he would be if the last few generations of European elites had stood their ground against the politics of self-hatred and the mass invasion of migrants, many of whom despise the West and the people who love it. Henry was far from the first to so needlessly lose his life, and I fear he won't be the last. Each time a life like his is lost, the proper response, the only response, is righteous anger. To some extent, this follows a familiar pattern. It's not unusual for the Trump administration to point to tragic murders carried out by migrants in a bid to justify its policies on mass immigration and national sovereignty. But it is an entirely different matter altogether. For one party in what we often call the special relationship, the United States, to accuse the other, the United Kingdom, of having a two-tier criminal justice system and overseeing civilizational decline.
0: Coming up on Newsnight, the moment a van flips on a Sydney motorway, all that and more next.
4: Sky News will be back after this short break.

0: Welcome back. A ceremonial parade has taken place at Sydney's Government House to mark the King's birthday. A 96-member Royal Guard made up of cadets from across the state took part alongside mounted police and a marching band. A 21-gun salute rounded up the festivities fired from Mrs. Macquarie's chair on Saturday afternoon. The King's birthday will also be marked by a public holiday in New South Wales, Victoria, South Australia, Tasmania and the Northern Territory. There are claims some New South Wales property owners have been overcharged stamp duty. That's according to the Real Estate Institute, which says purchasers may have overpaid up to $10,000.
1: A family home on 1,200 square metres in Haberfield sold for $5.2 million.
2: Congratulations.
1: The new owner's stamp duty bill, $290,000.
3: We pay too much already in tax, and stamp duty is a tax that should be abolished.
1: As one of the state's peak real estate bodies claims, homeowners are being incorrectly overcharged and have been for the past 4 years.
4: That's a bit of a concern.
5: We could be looking here at $1 billion.
1: Back in 2019, to make the system fairer in a booming market, the government decided to increase the stamp duty thresholds yearly to allow for inflation. But the Real Estate Institute of New South Wales claims the indexation was incorrectly applied since February 2022.
5: The government had the formula right in July 2021, for reasons I'm unaware of, they changed the formula to what it is now. So I think that money needs to be refunded. I think it needs to be refunded with interest.
1: He says it could be worth up to $10,000 per transaction.
6: For home buyers across New South Wales, it's important that they move quickly to be able to investigate these claims.
4: The government has admitted Revenue New South Wales did make a mistake, but it was to charge people not enough stamp duty in the first place.
1: Telling Nine News, in 2021 to 2022, an error was identified. Home buyers paid less stamp duty but were not required to pay the shortfall. The issue has not been raised since 2022.
5: As a consequence of us looking at it, a lot of other people will also be looking at it.
0: Well, just when you thought the Manly Sea Eagles season couldn't get any better, they've now unveiled plans for the future of Brookvale Oval. The new stadium would be funded heavily by developers and likely involve the removal of the ground's beloved hill.
7: Towering apartment blocks, shops and even classrooms, it's Brookvale Oval like you've never seen before.
8: The fans of the Seagulls community, the people of the Northern Beaches deserve an upgraded facility.
7: Club CEO Jason King unveiling a bold new $200 million plan for the precinct.
8: There's going to be a request for funding, but at the same time, we want to do it in a way where there's a private partnership as well.
7: The site would be bankrolled by more than 400 residential units on small slithers of council-owned land. The rest would come from the state government.
9: I think it's required. If

0: to match those of the Penrith Stadium that's getting updated. I know Leichhardt's probably in worse state than Brookie, which is sad, and it's getting an upgrade, so I'd like to see some more money spent here.
1: Like other suburban grounds, home games here are heaving. The shipping container bar and old amenities struggle to keep up.
2: We sell out most of our home games, and this facility, it's quite obvious that it needs investment. We cannot keep going how we're currently going.
1: Any new stadium would retain the Bob Fulton stand and centre of excellence, redeveloping the remaining portion, increasing capacity from 18 to 23,000.
3: The catch is all of these design proposals involve demolishing the iconic hill and replacing it with a grandstand. That in itself is a tougher sell to fans who still enjoy some elements of this old suburban ground.
2: If we can retain elements of the hill, I think that would be really well received.
1: If given the green light, the team would be based elsewhere for at least 2 years, potentially even overseas.
2: We've always had a very strong affiliation with New Zealand and the New Zealand market.
1: Manly now want a government commitment to secure their future before the state election in March.
2: They're no longer going to be ignored. The time to do something is now.
4: Dashcam footage has captured the moment a car crashed into a van in southwest Sydney. The sedan smashed into the vehicle, driving it off the M5 near Padstow before it flipped. The collision caused the car to veer off the road and hit a power pole. At this stage, it's unclear what caused the incident. And former NRL player Jai Arrow has issued a heartfelt message of thanks today, launching a GoFundMe to support his fight with motor neurone disease. The 30-year-old raising vital funds to help afford treatment options and set up a future for his young family.
5: Thank you guys for your love and support. Truly means a lot to me and my family.
4: Jai will toss the coin at the AFL Kings birthday clash on Monday as part of the Big Freeze campaign founded by the late Neil Danaher. After months of delays and testing, Victorian commuters will be able to use their phones to tap on and off trains. It's as Victoria's Transport Minister was forced to again brush off speculation she'll mount a leadership challenge.
6: Waving goodbye to the physical Mikey card. After an 18-month delay and cost increase of $136 million, it's been a long path just to get to the starting line.
7: We know Victorians have been waiting for this opportunity.
6: Nearly 90,000 passengers have tapped on with their credit card or mobile phone since the trial started across four lines in March. From tomorrow, 12 more will be added, including Sunbury, Werribee and Frankston, as well as V-Line trains to Bendigo, Gippsland and Geelong. From next Sunday, the entire rail network will finally be tap and go.
8: I've been to Sydney and Adelaide where they have it, and it's really good.
9: It beggars belief that the Labor government wants a pat on the back for yet another trial of a system that should have been implemented 10 years ago.
10: We will have little bits and pieces that we'll need to tune up and fix, but we don't see any major issues with rolling out to all the passengers.
6: But while those catching the train will soon be able to ditch the plastic, you'll still have to use a physical card when catching trams or buses. Tap and go for those, not expected until later this year. And not until next year for concession holders.
8: Is that good enough for you?
11: That's okay, yes. If I'm still here.
6: No concessions from the Minister on whether she's been approached to replace Jacinta Allen.
7: Oh, look, I'm not speculating on why my name would be in this. I actually don't know. If I need to go a step further and say I will not be a candidate for the leadership, then I'm happy to do so.
6: With the election less than 6 months away, that train may have left the station.
4: Victoria's state election may be in November, but a big political battle is shaping up in Bendigo that could have huge ramifications for Premier Jacinta Allen. Sky News host Peter Credlin travelled to the region to speak with a Nationals candidate who's hoping to bring about change.
12: Jacinta Allen has held the seat of Bendigo East since 1999. But a political battle is brewing that some are frothing over.
13: There's no beer at all if you vote for Labor. I wouldn't vote for Labor if you give me a keg.
12: Nationals candidate Andrew Lethlean is hoping to oust Premier Jacinta Allen in the seat at the state election in November.
14: If we're going to win government, we need to get rid of her first and then get a change of government.
12: He's promising to give regional areas their fair share if elected.
14: all the blowouts of these major big builds in Melbourne mm-hmm. are hurting the regional towns. And this fair share that the Nationals and the Coalition have agreed to, 25% of the investment will come to the regions because we've got 25% of the population.
12: A local publican and second-time National Party candidate, Andrew Lethlean, came close to winning Bendigo's federal seat last year, and voter sentiment shows he has a strong chance to bring about change come November.
15: Enough's enough, you know. People have had it. I used to be a Labor supporter. Never again.
16: I think Victoria has enough of the Labor government.
17: Jacinta, I think it's time to resign, so it's time to go. Go while you can.
12: In what could be seen as a sign the Premier is concerned her seat might not be safe, she was recently seen door-knocking, a move Mr. Lethlean admits surprised him.
14: I think any good politician would be knocking on doors because they want some feedback for a start, and I knock on a lot of doors. But I must admit, the feedback I get from most of the doors I knock on is that people are sick and tired of this government.
12: The Nationals candidate believes he can step up to the challenge.
14: I just need to prove to everyone that I'm going to make sure that we get a fair share for the regions, and I'm the right person for the job.
12: His mum and biggest supporter believes he is.
18: I think he'd be excellent. So not because he's my son, but I know he would be excellent.
12: Christy Lloyd, Sky News.
4: Well, this weekend marked the official start of the ski season in the Snowy Mountains. Not all runs were open, but there was more than enough snow to keep the early birds happy.
19: The snow is groomed, the fences set. Final checks on the mountain dressed for winter. Perisher today laying out the closest thing to a red carpet.
20: We're open! Let's go! Come on, everyone!
19: It's magic carpet carrying skiers and boarders into a new season.
21: I'm feeling all right. We could do with a little bit more snow, but the vibes are immaculate.
19: Front Valley leading the way for the mountain's opening. 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
22: Very, very advanced in age.
23: It's great to be back. It's downhill. It's nice and safe.
19: Around 30 centimetres has fallen at Perisher and Threadbow over the past few days. Half as much as what the season opened with last year, but enough to get things going.
24: Skiing between the gum trees, we don't get that back home. We get the pine trees, but the gum trees, there's something about it that just is so magical.
25: I just love the community that we build here, the friends, the family that you build, and just being on the hill, love the outdoors, and just that makes me happy.
19: The mountain's alive with the sound of
26: jiggly.
27: Tell us.
26: I'm running. Wiggly.
19: The timely white blanket is an encouraging start to the ski season, but with climate driver El Nino tilting the odds towards a warmer and drier winter, every snowfall will be especially valuable.
28: Some of the best skiing years we've had have been El Nino years. So, you know, the Australian ski industry is always marginal. We're always on the cusp of the edge of a couple of degrees of temperature.
19: For now, it's time to take advantage of the Alpine playground. Even if there's no snow in parts, there's still a thrill on offer.
29: Now, I wouldn't describe myself as an Olympic hopeful, but that is the beauty of opening weekend. These early runs are perfect for first-timers and anyone wanting to ease their way back onto the slopes.
19: Elsewhere at Toboggan Hill, it was part snow run, part obstacle course.
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29: What's your favourite thing about the snow?
26: 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I can throw snowballs at my dad.
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33: It's quickly becoming the emergency services Amazon. Previously, we had a manual system, so using Excel spreadsheets and some of those other systems. We now have an inventory system that allows us to use electronic barcodes. to see how much stock we have here in the warehouse. As we dispatch it, it automates, and we know when we need to replace or order more gears. So it's a very efficient system, enables us to get gear out the door very quickly to support our volunteers.
31: The centralised hub and new technology makes it easier to distribute firefighting and disaster management resources where they're most needed, across the state and country.
33: We've seen other agencies now housing their equipment here as well, so it's becoming a multi-agency facility, State Emergency Service, Police, the Telco Authority, and we're also seeing the National Emergency Management Agency also supplying and storing some of their equipment here that can be deployed right across the country. So this facility not only assists RFS and the great work that our firefighters do on the ground, but certainly the other agencies within the emergency service sector.
32: But even with ample resources and a new multi-agency approach, the one thing that can't be managed and organised is the weather.
33: Look, it's no secret that over the last couple of years we haven't reached some of the targets due to those weather conditions. We've had a lot of rain and cool conditions. This year we've got a really big focus on getting as much hazard reduction as we can ahead of the coming season. And in that we've established Task Force FireGuard. So that task force is up and running and we're seeing some really good success to date, and we're hoping to see very much an improvement on what we have in previous years.
32: With a strong El Niño and drier than average winter on the forecast, the RFS may have a chance to catch up on its hazard reduction burns and reduce the risk of catastrophic bushfires this season. But ultimately, when fire season does start this summer, they now have new equipment and better ways to support the 70,000 volunteers at the fire front. Wendy John, Sky News Weather.
4: Coming up on Newsnight, an incredible tale of survival, how a Sherpa survived the death zone of Everest for days on end.
0: Sky News will be back after this short break.

0: Sky News will be back after this short break.
1: Welcome back. Ukraine's President Volodymyr Zelensky is claiming Vladimir Putin is once again choosing war after the Russian leader declined face-to-face peace talks. Moscow says it doesn't see a reason for the leaders to meet.
2: At the St. Petersburg Economic Forum, Vladimir Putin was in a defiant mood. Ahead of his speech, he'd been challenged to a meeting by Ukrainian President Volodymyr Zelensky. His response, a flat-out no.
3: Не вижу смысла встречаться.
4: I see no point in meeting. There's only a point for Ukraine, because they want to stop the offensive of the armed forces of Russia. What we need is agreements, arrangements, not for 6 months or a year, but the long term. First, let experts work something out, then we can work something out to sign things. But first, we need to arrive at a solution. That is the crux of the matter.
2: Those listening inside lapped it up. But not everyone is cheering. After more than 4 years of war, the costs of Russia's invasion are piling up. Drone attacks on Russian energy sites are increasing and hurting the economy. There was even one on the forum's doorstep earlier this week. But according to Putin, apparently everything's fine.
4: Of course, we hear criticism coming at us from all sides, claiming that everything is falling apart. Yes, but we have fallen to the very level at which Eurozone countries have been living for the past few years, and we are feeling an upturn. The main thing we have preserved is the foundations of macroeconomic policy. I am confident that progress and growth will be ensured.
5: Ahead of this forum, there had been reports of senior officials warning Vladimir Putin that the war was becoming too expensive, its costs unsustainable. His comments here feel like a warning to any of those whose loyalty to the cause might be wavering. Suck it up and get on board.
2: At the forum, at least, officials were on message. Team Putin was out in force.
5: How much of a challenge is the special military operation, which is now in its fifth year? Is that a challenge for the economy?
6: Let's not go there.
5: It's
6: okay,
5: not a challenge?
6: Okay, let me do it. Let me do it. Okay, fine. I think Russian economy is doing well despite challenges like that, but it's really doing much better than what UK media shows. And as I said, the Russian economy is definitely doing better than the UK economy.
5: And is that the key metric, that the Russian economy has to do better than the UK?
6: No, I think the key metric is the sovereignty and success of Russian people.
2: Russian success on the battlefield, though, is by no means guaranteed. But it's clear that war still comes first for the Kremlin, no matter the cost. Ivor Bennett, Sky News, St. Petersburg.
1: NASA has ended its shelter order for astronauts on board the International Space Station, which was triggered by a worsening air leak. Barnaby Papadopoulos has the details.
7: It was quite a dramatic afternoon aboard the International Space Station, but it does now appear that that moment of maximum risk has passed. It was reported that astronauts were told by NASA to shelter in place, to shelter in the Dragon capsule. That's the spacecraft that will have brought them to the space station due to an air leak. They were also told to wear their spacesuits. Now, what we believe happened is a Russian cosmonaut was attempting to fix a leak in the Russian section of the International Space Station. And it's been reported that instead of using sealant, which is what they've used in the past, the cosmonaut was using a saw to try and access the part of the space station where the leak supposedly was. Russian media has reported that there were two leaks, one of which was fixed. We're not too sure about what happened to the second leak. But this has been a long-running saga on the International Space Station. Concerns about leaks in that Russian segment of the International Space Station were first raised all the way back in 2019. And we understand that NASA and the Russian Space Agency have long disagreed on the best way to fix them. So what's happened today is a Russian cosmonaut has attempted to fix a leak using a more invasive method, I think, of doing so. And that prompted concern from NASA and the order for astronauts to shelter in place. That has now been lifted and they're going about their daily activities. And this just speaks to the age of the International Space Station, which NASA is taking out of use after 2030.
1: A climbing guide in Nepal has shared his remarkable story of survival, speaking for the first time since becoming stranded in the death zone of Mount Everest. The Sherpa revealing he was trapped inside a crevasse for days, forced to eat ice to survive.
8: He has frostbite, dehydration and a broken bone, but he's alive. I didn't think I would be alive, he says. I thought I would perish this way. Hilary Dawa Sherpa, named after the famed mountaineer Edmund Hillary, became isolated from a group in the upper reaches of Mount Everest. I didn't go missing, he says. I was forced to stay behind as my oxygen ran out. His fellow climbers thought the Nepali guide had perished after 6 days passed with no signs of him. His family even commenced last rites rituals. At first, we didn't believe he had been found, says his daughter. When we saw photos, we were so happy. The 52-year-old says as he crawled down the mountain, he fell into a crevasse for 2 days until an avalanche filled it with snow enough so he could climb out. I didn't eat anything for the first 2 days, he says. Then I began chewing ice. It pained my teeth. I chewed the ice hard. He found some chocolates in his pocket he ate for energy. 5 people have died on Mount Everest already this season, which has been the busiest on record.
1: A little-known Kiwi footballer has become a surprise fan favourite ahead of the World Cup. Tim Payne, who plays for Wellington Phoenix in the A-League and also represents New Zealand's national team, the All Whites, has become a social media star with his own football anthem. New Zealand correspondent Bridie Whitten reports.
9: He's one of New Zealand's most unassuming athletes, but an Argentinian social media influencer has helped catapult him to global fame.
10: One afternoon, just started getting a few random notifications, and then I looked on my Instagram and noticed that someone had tagged me in a video. And it was obviously in Spanish.
9: Valen Scarsini, known as El Scarso online, recently decided to seek out the World Cup's least known footballer. His quest led him to Tim Payne. Mr. Scarsini believed the New Zealander was the least known player heading into the World Cup and encouraged his supporter base of more than 1 million people to show support to the Wellington Phoenix star. A video posted online gained traction fast, and within a week, Mr. Payne's Instagram has grown from fewer than 5,000 followers to more than 4.6 million people, the equivalent of more than 85% of New Zealand's population.
10: I was coming into camp just trying to prepare for a World Cup, quietly coming into camp preparing for a World Cup, and now I've got millions of people from multiple countries following my Instagram and following, my journey and New Zealand football's journey as a whole.
9: His popularity has spawned into memes, a custom-made figurine, and his own anthem. It's a remarkable rise for a player virtually unknown outside of New Zealand a week ago. New Zealand is the lowest-ranked team at the World Cup, but it's hoped Tim Payne's newfound fame could help draw more interest to the All Whites ahead of their first game next week.
10: On the whole, I hope that we as a team and a nation can make all those people proud and have something for them to cheer.
9: Bridie Whitten, Sky News, Wellington.
1: Great news for the Kiwis there. Well, after the break, all the sport plus heartbreak for the Matildas as they concede a stoppage time goal to go down to Mexico in a friendly.
0: Sky News will be back after this short break.

0: Time now for your Fox Sports update, and the Brisbane Broncos have sunk to new depths, making it five losses on the trot with a 28-23 defeat at the hands of the Gold Coast Titans. The defending premiers were up 12-0 early before the Titans reeled off four straight tries either side of half-time. Tries to Brisbane's Jesse Arthurs and Grant Anderson levelling the game before an Adam Reynolds field goal put Brisbane up 23-22 with 6 minutes left. But with 4 minutes to go, a super solo effort from Titans fullback Keanu Keeney snatched the game away.
1: They need a little spark. Keeney trying to do it on his own. Little chip kick.
0: The victory snapping a five-match losing streak for the Titans. The Broncos completed 93% of their sets and had 65% of the territory. They were tackled 31 times to 10 in the opposition's red zone, and they still lost. Brisbane lost to the last-place Dragons last week. This week, they lost to the Titans, who were running second last. Titans forward Chris Randall going off with a concussion in the second half. The Dolphins have shown why they're a genuine threat, recording their fifth straight win for the first time in the club's history by defeating the Cowboys in Townsville. The Dolphins remain unbeaten at Queensland Country Bank Stadium, Selwyn Cobbo opening the match with a stunning length of the field try. The Maroons winger was in great form, scoring a double in the 40-14 victory.
2: No care in the world here. Now it's run by Nikarima. He gets the ball to Selwyn Cobbo. Cobbo gets a double, run metres galore, two tries and a smile that stretches all the way from Townsville to Redcliffe.
3: So good to watch.
0: Tom Chester was placed on report for a high tackle on Cobbo and finished with a double himself in the defeat, North Queensland's second on the trot. So the Dolphins continue their perfect record at Queensland's Country Bank Stadium, spoiling a milestone night for Cowboys veteran Cohen Hess in his 200th game. Cobbo gearing up for a big Origin 2 in addition to scoring his double. He ran for a career-high 280 metres, had four tackle busts and two offloads. The Brisbane Lions have continued their dominance in the Q clash with a 31-point win over the Gold Coast Suns. Key forward Logan Morris was the star for the Premiers. He booted a career-best 7 goals for the night.
4: Good hops on him, doesn't Ned, but fought with a clearance. Cameron, dangerous with his pace. Power holds him. Morris for number 6. Logan is unstoppable. Career equal best 6 for Logan Morris, and he again stretches the margin.
0: The win sees the Lions end a 3-game losing streak. They've now won 23 of the 31 Q clashes against the Suns. And Mexico have defeated the Matildas 1-0 in a friendly in Newcastle, courtesy of a lone goal in second-half stoppage time. The result marks Australia's first loss to Mexico in over 20 years and the visitors' 16th straight unbeaten game.
5: Ellie Carpenter captaining Australia in her 100th Matildas match, but it was Mary Fowler taking the Tillies' first chance.
6: It's well picked up by Fowler.
5: Joe Montemuro shouting words of wisdom for the Matildas. Caitlin Ford hearing them loud and clear.
6: Sam Kerr in space, taken wide, and it's Sam! Hits the post.
5: Amy Sayer denied by the woodwork and the offside flag. Mexico's skipper finding her side's second shot on target.
6: Great first touch, and the second forces a save.
5: The Tillies dominating possession, but with nothing to show at half time. Mexico coming out of the sheds with a point to prove.
6: Here's Mexico through Saldivar. Saldivar, a real chance on goal here to make it 1-0 for Mexico.
5: Montserrat Saldivar with a costly miss for Mexico, while Kerr was searching for something special.
6: Russo Kerr! That could have been quite something.
5: The Tillies on top in the second half as Mexico's momentum was slowly building. The visitors saving their best for stoppage time.
6: Jordan Corral plays it central. Oh, it's played through wonderfully. Ordóñez! It's Mexico who score in stoppage time.
5: Mexico defeating Australia for the first time in over 20 years. Joe Montemuro with plenty of questions before the sides meet again on Tuesday. Sophie Norris, Fox Sports News.
0: The Adelaide Thunderbirds are one step closer to securing a home semi after crushing the Swifts' finals hopes with a six-point win. The Swifts suffered a major blow just 7 minutes into the match, with star shooter Grace White going down with a suspected leg injury as Adelaide capitalised early to take an 11-point lead into quarter time. The Thunderbirds remained in control from there, with New South Wales staging a late fight back in the final quarter, but it wasn't enough to stop the table toppers.
3: Gorgeous with all the time in the world. Beautiful first phase opens up everything else.
0: Georgie Horgis was also celebrating her 100th game, Adelaide securing a 66-60 victory. Meanwhile, in the later game, the Firebirds claimed the Queensland Cup after defeating the Lightning for the first time since 2022. It was a tight contest throughout the first half before the Lightning lost their groove after the main break, giving the Firebirds their chance to soar to a 66-59 win. And don't forget, for more live and breaking sport, tune in to Fox Sports News 500. And now it's time for a look at the weather. And for that, here's Sky News weather senior meteorologist Rob Sharp.
7: This weekend continues to look lovely for much of Australia. Sunny skies galore from the north to the centre to the east coast. But there's potential for some wet weather. That's a chance through the afternoon and evening on the east coast, particularly near southeast Queensland and the New South Wales north coast. Mostly sunny for the southeast. And wet weather starting to develop in the evening towards Perth as a strong cold front is again on the way to start off next week. But for much more detail on all of the rain-bearing systems next week crisscrossing the country, come and join us on Channel 601.
0: That's all we have time for. Thanks so much for joining us on Newsnight. I'm Moira Geddes. Coming up next, world news overnight, including the latest from D-Day commemorations.
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0: Prime Minister Anthony Albanese discusses trade, business and defence with his New Zealand counterpart in Noosa.
1: Australia has no closer partner than New Zealand. We are family.
0: A diver killed in a shark attack off the south coast of Western Australia. The US president explains why he thinks Iran hasn't agreed to a peace deal as American forces intercept a drone attack in the Strait of Hormuz.
2: It takes a little while, you know. You're talking about 47 years of getting away with whatever they wanted.
0: In Fox Sports News tonight, a Titanic upset at Suncorp Stadium, Keanu Keeney's late heroics securing a memorable victory over the struggling Broncos. Brisbane remained the Kings of Queensland, Logan Morris leading the Lions to an emphatic victory in Q Clash 31.
3: And in weather, near perfect conditions to start off winter for the ski season, but there's plenty of rain brewing for Australia next week. 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
0: Hello and welcome to Newsnight. I'm Moira Geddes. It's great to be with you this evening. New Zealand Prime Minister Christopher Luxon has described the concept of a capital gains tax in his own country as a wrecking ball during an exclusive interview with Sky News. Mr. Luxon also has criticised mass immigration following annual talks with Australian Prime Minister Anthony Albanese.
5: All smiles alongside his Australian counterpart.
6: We don't think that's appropriate for New Zealand, and we feel pretty strongly about it.
5: But gloves off during a sit-down interview with Sky News.
7: Capital gains tax for New Zealand would just put a wrecking ball through our economy.
5: Prime Minister Christopher Luxon has once again rejected a capital gains tax in New Zealand following talks with his trans-Tasman neighbour on the Sunshine Coast.
7: We've come out of a tax more, spend more, borrow more Labor government. It's really done some real fiscal damage to New Zealand. It tripled our debt. My job is to make sure I build a really good proposition for people at home in New Zealand to understand this is a place. If I work hard, I can get ahead.
5: Mr. Luxon also using stronger language around immigration than Australian Prime Minister Anthony Albanese.
7: When you look at the rise of illegal immigration to the UK, you look at a million refugees showing up in Germany. That is because they haven't had smart, immigration systems, essentially.
5: Despite their domestic policy differences, the two leaders remain closely aligned on foreign affairs and regional security, emphasising the strength of the bilateral relationship.
1: Australia has no closer partner than New Zealand. We are family. And we share values, we share history, and we're two of the world's most integrated economies.
6: Our connection goes well beyond shared borders and history. It rests on a genuine warmth between our two countries. We are family, as we say, and I think this relationship is in the best shape it's ever been.
5: A relationship increasingly defined by deeper military cooperation. Both countries have recently raised defence spending as a proportion of GDP and are now stepping up combined training exercises and joint operations. Despite that, New Zealand continues to face criticism from the US over its defence budget, currently sitting at 1.2%. Mr. Luxon rejecting suggestions his country is not doing enough.
7: We have an independent foreign policy, and it's us that sets our defence spending, not anybody else.
5: This year's summit was held on the Sunshine Coast to help boost greater economic investment in Queensland. The New Zealand delegation visited key tourist sites and the headquarters for the 2032 Olympics. Mr. Luxon making it no secret there are plenty of business opportunities.
7: I come away more determined than ever. We'll be sending a New Zealand trade and enterprise delegation of building and construction firms, given the huge quantum of infrastructure that's going to need to be built to support the Games.
5: Aspen Blomfield, Sky News, Noosa.
0: A 35-year-old spear fisherman has been killed by a shark in the waters off Albany in Western Australia. The man was 2 kilometres from the coast when he was attacked at around 11:30 on Saturday morning. He was taken back to shore by boat but could not be revived. It's the second fatal shark attack in Western Australia in 3 weeks. Queensland Premier David Crisafulli claims the state has been dealt a sucker punch after the federal government opted to slash its share of disaster funding. The Premier vowing to fight the decision tooth and nail, arguing Queensland should receive more help rather than less.
8: 2 cyclones in just 3 months. Cyclone Koji kicking off Queensland's annual disaster season in January. Then came Narelle, both bringing relentless heavy rain, damaging winds and widespread flooding to our state.
9: This summer, we've had 74 of our 77 areas of local governments across the state all disaster impacted.
8: Now, another cruel blow.
9: This news has hit Queensland like a sucker punch.
8: Late yesterday, the federal government announced plans to change the disaster recovery funding framework following an independent review of the Commonwealth program.
10: And the review is about fast-tracking funding. It's about making sure that we remove some of the red tape and bureaucracy.
8: The federal government currently provides, on average, 75% of Queensland's disaster funding.
11: We're not just the most disaster-prone state, but we're also the most decentralised state. So without that support from the federal government, it leaves Queenslanders as sitting ducks.
8: But under the new changes, disaster funding would be split equally between the Australian government and each state or territory.
9: Those who are impacted the most should be receiving the most when it comes to disaster recovery and response funding.
8: This isn't the first time the federal government has pulled a stunt like this. In 2023, it tried slashing Bruce Highway funding from an 80-20 split with the state to 50-50 before backflipping just before the election.
9: We won that fight. So we need to ensure that we win this issue.
8: Vowing to fight once again.
11: We are going to fight it tooth and nail, I can promise you.
8: To ensure some certainty when Mother Nature is anything but.
0: America's military says it shot down four Iranian attack drones near the Strait of Hormuz. Washington correspondent Jonathan Kersley has more.
12: The Strait of Hormuz is the front line in the conflict between the United States of America and Iran, and clearly it remains a danger zone. America's military confirmed four Iranian one-way attack drones were launched towards the Strait of Hormuz and were intercepted. CENTCOM says the attack drones posed an immediate threat to regional maritime traffic. Its statement says US forces subsequently struck Iranian coastal surveillance radar sites to defend against further attacks. Iran's state media says warning shots were fired most likely after the movement of American ships in the region. It came after the top military advisor to Iran's supreme leader threatened the conflict could spread beyond the Strait, the Persian Gulf, and the Gulf of Oman if the United States decided to resume military action.
13: If the war continues and the naval blockade is not lifted, we will drag the war to the Indian Ocean, the Bab el-Mandeb Strait, the Red Sea, and the Mediterranean, and we will give another dimension to the war by attacking these other American bases that we have been attacking so far. America will definitely suffer much more losses.
12: U.S. President Donald Trump says in his view things are going quite well when it comes to negotiations with Iran, having wanted a deal done by this weekend.
14: This was going to be a very capable country that was going to have a massive nuclear presence, and we weren't going to let that happen. Nobody wanted that to happen. And we've largely finished that, you'll see. And one way or the other, it's finished. One way or the other, it's finished. It's either finished with a piece of paper or finished a more difficult way.
12: The president has spoken with American NBC's Meet the Press and says Iran's missile stockpile is down to 21 or 22% of what it was, and provided some insight into why he believes Iran hasn't agreed to a deal yet.
2: They can't believe they're in the situation where they've been virtually decapitated.
15: But if they're so desperate, Mr. President, why haven't they said yes to the terms you're proposing?
2: Strong. They're proud. There are things they never thought they'd be doing that they're going to have to do. They've got no choice. And it takes a little while. You know, you're talking about 47 years of getting away with whatever they wanted.
12: But the Iranian regime says it wants $24 billion US dollars worth of Iranian assets released and has accused President Trump of being the one who is pushing negotiations into a deadlock.
13: Right now, we are in the first stage of negotiations. And Mr. Trump has brought the negotiations to a standstill. This will not happen.
16: Are the negotiations right now blocked, or do you think that a memorandum of understanding can be reached quickly?
13: In my opinion, the negotiations are at a deadlock, and Trump must break this deadlock. This is a sign of trust building. If Trump takes the negotiations seriously, $24 billion is not much to America. if he wants to reach an agreement with Iran, this $24 billion is a test of trust that Iran wants to have with Trump. This is a test that America must pass.
12: But tough talk from Iran is nothing new, and now tough talk is being turned back on Iran's military. Iranian-backed Hezbollah continues to fire rockets on Israeli forces. Now, Lebanon's president is telling Iran's Revolutionary Guard to accept the fact Lebanon and Israel have agreed to a ceasefire.
17: IRGC, the Iranian Revolutionary Guard Corps, that this, they don't agree with, they don't approve this agreement, what happened. It's not your country, it's our country. It's our obligation. It's not your job to interfere into our country.
12: Hezbollah says it's launched 32 attacks on Israeli forces in southern Lebanon in just the last 2 days. It's done nothing to calm the tensions in that part of the region, and in turn hasn't helped try and bring an end to the US and Iran conflict.
0: US Vice President J.D. Vance has weighed in on the political turmoil surrounding the murder of a British student. He claims Henry Novak would still be alive if Europeans had stood their ground against self-hatred and the mass invasion of migrants.
18: This is the second intervention on this issue by the Trump administration, or the third if you include its allies, because this began with a series of posts by Elon Musk in relation to the murder of Henry Novak. That prompted the Prime Minister to accuse him of interfering in UK politics and attempting to whip up division. But Keir Starmer's words didn't stop the US State Department from then issuing a very hard-hitting statement in which it used the term two-tier policing, the very term being used by Reform leader Nigel Farage, a longtime friend and ally of President Trump. Downing Street said it didn't recognise that characterisation of policing, but again, that response hasn't prevented the Vice President of the United States from now involving himself in this matter. Posting online, J.D. Vance said this: Henry Novak died the same way a civilization dies, abandoned, handcuffed by authorities who neither trusted nor cared for him, and accused of hate crimes he did not commit. His murder is as tragic as it is enraging. He should be alive today, and he would be if the last few generations of European elites had stood their ground against the politics of self-hatred and the mass invasion of migrants, many of whom despise the West and the people who love it. Henry was far from the first to so needlessly lose his life, and I fear he won't be the last. Each time a life like his is lost, the proper response, the only response, is righteous anger. To some extent, this follows a familiar pattern. It's not unusual for the Trump administration to point to tragic murders carried out by migrants in a bid to justify its policies on mass immigration and national sovereignty. But it is an entirely different matter altogether. For one party in what we often call the special relationship, the United States, to accuse the other, the United Kingdom, of having a two-tier criminal justice system and overseeing civilizational decline.
0: Coming up on Newsnight, the moment a van flips on a Sydney motorway, all that and more next.
4: Sky News will be back after this short break.

0: Sky News will be back after this short break.
1: Welcome back. A ceremonial parade has taken place at Sydney's Government House to mark the King's birthday. A 96-member Royal Guard made up of cadets from across the state took part alongside mounted police and a marching band. A 21-gun salute rounded up the festivities fired from Mrs. Macquarie's chair on Saturday afternoon. The King's birthday will also be marked by a public holiday in New South Wales, Victoria, South Australia, Tasmania and the Northern Territory. There are claims some New South Wales property owners have been overcharged stamp duty. That's according to the Real Estate Institute, which says purchasers may have overpaid up to $10,000.
2: A family home on 1,200 square metres in Haberfield sold for $5.2 million.
3: Congratulations.
2: The new owner's stamp duty bill, $290,000.
4: We pay too much already in tax, and stamp duty is a tax that should be abolished.
2: As one of the state's peak real estate bodies claims, homeowners are being incorrectly overcharged and have been for the past 4 years.
5: That's a bit of a concern.
6: We could be looking here at $1 billion.
2: Back in 2019, to make the system fairer in a booming market, the government decided to increase the stamp duty thresholds yearly to allow for inflation. But the Real Estate Institute of New South Wales claims the indexation was incorrectly applied since February 2022.
6: The government had the formula right in July 2021, for reasons I'm unaware of, they changed the formula to what it is now. So I think that money needs to be refunded. I think it needs to be refunded with interest.
2: He says it could be worth up to $10,000 per transaction.
7: For home buyers across New South Wales, it's important that they move quickly to be able to investigate these claims.
5: The government has admitted Revenue New South Wales did make a mistake, but it was to charge people not enough stamp duty in the first place.
2: Telling Nine News, in 2021 to 2022, an error was identified. Home buyers paid less stamp duty but were not required to pay the shortfall. The issue has not been raised since 2022.
6: As a consequence of us looking at it, a lot of other people will also be looking at it.
1: Well, just when you thought the Manly Sea Eagles season couldn't get any better, they've now unveiled plans for the future of Brookvale Oval. The new stadium would be funded heavily by developers and likely involve the removal of the ground's beloved hill.
8: Towering apartment blocks, shops and even classrooms, it's Brookvale Oval like you've never seen before.
9: The fans of the Seagulls, the Seagulls community, the people of the Northern Beaches deserve an upgraded facility.
8: Club CEO Jason King unveiling a bold new $200 million plan for the precinct.
9: There's going to be a request for funding, but at the same time, we want to do it in a way where there's a private partnership as well.
8: The site would be bankrolled by more than 400 residential units on small slithers of council-owned land. The rest would come from the state government.
10: I think it's required to match those of the Penrith Stadium that's getting updated. I know Leichhardt's probably in worse state than Brookie, which is sad, and it's getting an upgrade, so I'd like to see some more money spent here.
8: Like other suburban grounds, home games here are heaving. The shipping container bar and old amenities struggle to keep up.
9: We sell out most of our home games, and this facility, it's quite obvious that it needs investment. We cannot keep going how we're currently going.
8: Any new stadium would retain the Bob Fulton stand and centre of excellence, redeveloping the remaining portion, increasing capacity from 18 to 23,000.
11: The catch is all of these design proposals involve demolishing the iconic hill and replacing it with a grandstand. That in itself is a tougher sell to fans who still enjoy some elements of this old suburban ground.
9: If we can retain

0: elements of the hill, I think that would be really well received.
1: If given the green light, the team would be based elsewhere for at least 2 years, potentially even overseas.
0: We've always had a very strong affiliation with New Zealand and the New Zealand market.
1: Manly now want a government commitment to secure their future before the state election in March.
0: They're no longer going to be ignored. The time to do something is now.
2: Dashcam footage has captured the moment a car crashed into a van in southwest Sydney. The sedan smashed into the vehicle, driving it off the M5 near Padstow before it flipped. The collision caused the car to veer off the road and hit a power pole. At this stage, it's unclear what caused the incident. And former NRL player Jai Arrow has issued a heartfelt message of thanks today, launching a GoFundMe to support his fight with motor neurone disease. The 30-year-old raising vital funds to help afford treatment options and set up a future for his young family.
3: Thank you guys for your love and support. Truly means a lot to me and my family.
2: Jai will toss the coin at the AFL Kings birthday clash on Monday as part of the Big Freeze campaign founded by the late Neil Danaher. After months of delays and testing, Victorian commuters will be able to use their phones to tap on and off trains. It's as Victoria's Transport Minister was forced to again brush off speculation she'll mount a leadership challenge.
4: Waving goodbye to the physical Mikey card. After an 18-month delay and cost increase of $136 million, it's been a long path just to get to the starting line.
5: We know Victorians have been waiting for this opportunity.
4: Nearly 90,000 passengers have tapped on with their credit card or mobile phone since the trial started across four lines in March. From tomorrow, 12 more will be added, including Sunbury, Werribee and Frankston, as well as V-Line trains to Bendigo, Gippsland and Geelong. From next Sunday, the entire rail network will finally be tap and go.
6: I've been to Sydney and Adelaide where they have it, and it's really good.
7: It beggars belief that the Labor government wants a pat on the back for yet another trial of a system that should have been implemented 10 years ago.
8: We will have little bits and pieces that we'll need to tune up and fix, but we don't see any major issues with rolling out to all the passengers.
4: But while those catching the train will soon be able to ditch the plastic, you'll still have to use a physical card when catching trams or buses. Tap and go for those, not expected until later this year. And not until next year for concession holders.
6: Is that good enough for you?
9: That's okay, yes. If I'm still here.
4: No concessions from the minister on whether she's been approached to replace Jacinta Allen.
5: Oh, look, I'm not speculating on why my name would be in this. I actually don't know. If I need to go a step further and say I will not be a candidate for the leadership, then I'm happy to do so.
4: With the election less than 6 months away, that train may have left the station.
2: Victoria's state election may be in November, but a big political battle is shaping up in Bendigo that could have huge ramifications for Premier Jacinta Allen. Sky News host Peter Credlin travelled to the region to speak with a Nationals candidate who's hoping to bring about change.
10: Jacinta Allen has held the seat of Bendigo East since 1999. But a political battle is brewing that some are frothing over.
11: There's no beer at all if you vote for Labor. I wouldn't vote for Labor if you give me a keg.
10: Nationals candidate Andrew Lethlean is hoping to oust Premier Jacinta Allen in the seat at the state election in November.
12: If we're going to win government, we need to get rid of her first and then get a change of government.
10: He's promising to give regional areas their fair share if elected.
12: All the blowouts of these major big builds in Melbourne are hurting the regional towns. And this fair share that the Nationals and the Coalition have agreed to, 25% of the investment will come to the regions because we've got 25% of the population.
10: A local publican and second-time National Party candidate, Andrew Lethlean came close to winning Bendigo's federal seat last year. And voter sentiment shows he has a strong chance to bring about change come November.
13: Enough's enough, you know. People have had it. I used to be a Labor supporter. Never again.
14: I think Victoria has enough of the Labor government.
15: Jacinta, I think it's time to resign. So it's time to go. Go while you can.
10: In what could be seen as a sign the Premier is concerned her seat might not be safe, she was recently seen door knocking. A move Mr. Lethlean admits surprised him.
12: I think any good politician would be knocking on doors because they want some feedback for a start. And I knock on a lot of doors. But I must admit, the feedback I get from most of the doors I knock on is that people are sick and tired of this government.
10: The Nationals candidate believes he can step up to the challenge.
12: I just need to prove to everyone that I'm going to make sure that we get a fair share for the regions and I'm the right person for the job.
10: His mum and biggest supporter believes he is.
16: Oh, I think he'd be excellent. So not because he's my son, but I know he would be excellent.
10: Christy Lloyd, Sky News.
2: Well, this weekend marked the official start of the ski season in the Snowy Mountains. Not all runs were open, but there was more than enough snow to keep the early birds happy.
17: The snow is groomed, the fences set. Final checks on the mountain dressed for winter. Perisher today laying out the closest thing to a red carpet.
18: We're open! Let's go! Come on, yay, Ski everyone!
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19: 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We could do with a little bit more snow, but the vibes are immaculate.
17: Front Valley leading the way for the mountain's opening. 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
20: Very, very advanced in age.
21: It's great to be back. It's downhill. It's nice and safe.
17: Around 30 centimetres has fallen at Perisher and Thredbo over the past few days. Half as much as what the season opened with last year, but enough to get things going.
22: Skiing between the gum trees. That's, we don't get that back home. We get the pine trees, but the gum trees, there's something about it that just is so magical.
23: I just love the community that we build here, the friends, the family that you build, and just being on the hill. Love the outdoors and just makes me happy.
17: The mountain's alive with the sound of
24: jiggly.
25: Tell us.
24: I'm running. Wiggly.
17: The timely white blanket is an encouraging start to the ski season, but with climate driver El Nino tilting the odds towards a warmer and drier winter, every snowfall will be especially valuable.
26: Some of the best skiing years we've had have been El Nino years. So, you know, the Australian ski industry is always marginal. We're always on the cusp of the edge of a couple of degrees of temperature.
17: For now, it's time to take advantage of the Alpine playground. Even if there's no snow in parts, there's still a thrill on offer.
27: Now, I wouldn't describe myself as an Olympic hopeful, but that is the beauty of opening weekend. These early runs are perfect for first timers and anyone wanting to ease their way back onto the slopes.
17: Elsewhere at Toboggan Hill, it was part snow run, part obstacle course.
28: Oh, she's gonna crash!
17: Home of near misses, spin outs, and precious winter memories.
28: What's your favourite thing about the snow?
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30: I can throw snowballs at my dad.
2: As bushfire seasons become more challenging, New South Wales Emergency Services are reshaping the way critical equipment is delivered across the state. It's a new initiative, streamlining distribution, helping crews get what they need, when they need it, faster than ever before.
31: The new RFS State Logistics Centre is the one-stop shop servicing all rural fire service volunteers across New South Wales. From trousers to trucks, food packs to fire retardant.
32: This 16,000 square metre logistics centre is a step up from the old facility, not just in size, but in technology.
33: It's quickly becoming the emergency services Amazon. Previously, we had a manual system, so using Excel spreadsheets and some of those other systems. We now have an inventory system that allows us to use electronic barcodes to see how much stock we have here in the warehouse. As we dispatch it, it automates and we know when we need to replace or order more gear. So it's a very efficient system, enables us to get gear out the door very quickly to support our volunteers.
31: The centralised hub and new technology makes it easier to distribute firefighting and disaster management resources where they're most needed across the state and country.
33: We've seen other agency now housing their equipment here as well, so it's becoming a multi-agency facility. State Emergency Service, police, the Telco Authority, and we're also seeing the National Emergency Management Agency also supplying and storing some of their equipment here that can be deployed right across the country. So this facility not only assists RFS and the great work that our firefighters do on the ground, but certainly the other agencies within the emergency service sector.
32: But even with ample resources and a new multi-agency approach, the one thing that can't be managed and organised is the weather.
33: Look, it's no secret that over the last couple of years we haven't reached some of the targets due to those weather conditions. We've had a lot of rain and cool conditions. This year we've got a really big focus on getting as much hazard reduction as we can ahead of the coming season. And in that we've established Task Force FireGuard. So that task force is up and running and we're seeing some really good success to date, and we're hoping to see very much an improvement on what we have in previous years.
32: With a strong El Niño and drier than average winter on the forecast, the RFS may have a chance to catch up on its hazard reduction burns and reduce the risk of catastrophic bushfires this season. But ultimately, when fire season does start this summer, they now have new equipment and better ways to support the 70,000 volunteers at the fire front. Wendy John, Sky News Weather.
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0: Sky News will be back after this short break.

0: Sky News will be back after this short break.
1: Welcome back. Ukraine's President Volodymyr Zelensky is claiming Vladimir Putin is once again choosing war after the Russian leader declined face-to-face peace talks. Moscow says it doesn't see a reason for the leaders to meet.
2: At the St. Petersburg Economic Forum, Vladimir Putin was in a defiant mood. Ahead of his speech, he'd been challenged to a meeting by Ukrainian President Volodymyr Zelensky. His response, a flat-out no.
3: Не вижу смысла встречаться.
4: I see no point in meeting. There's only a point for Ukraine, because they want to stop the offensive of the armed forces of Russia. What we need is agreements, arrangements, not for 6 months or a year, but the long term. First, let experts work something out, then we can work something out to sign things. But first, we need to arrive at a solution. That is the crux of the matter.
2: Those listening inside lapped it up. But not everyone is cheering. After more than 4 years of war, the costs of Russia's invasion are piling up. Drone attacks on Russian energy sites are increasing and hurting the economy. There was even one on the forum's doorstep earlier this week. But according to Putin, apparently everything's fine.
4: Of course, we hear criticism coming at us from all sides, claiming that everything is falling apart. Yes, but we have fallen to the very level at which Eurozone countries have been living for the past few years, and we are feeling an upturn. The main thing we have preserved is the foundations of macroeconomic policy. I am confident that progress and growth will be ensured.
5: Ahead of this forum, there had been reports of senior officials warning Vladimir Putin that the war was becoming too expensive, its costs unsustainable. His comments here feel like a warning to any of those whose loyalty to the cause might be wavering. Suck it up and get on board.
2: At the forum, at least, officials were on message. Team Putin was out in force.
5: How much of a challenge is the special military operation, which is now in its fifth year? Is that a challenge for the economy?
6: Let's not go there.
5: It's
6: okay,
5: not a challenge?
6: Okay, let me do it. Okay, fine. I think Russian economy is doing well despite challenges like that, but it's really doing much better than what UK media shows. And as I said, the Russian economy is definitely doing better than the UK economy.
5: And is that the key metric, that the Russian economy has to do better than the UK?
6: No, I think the key metric is the sovereignty and success of Russian people.
2: Russian success on the battlefield, though, is by no means guaranteed. But it's clear that war still comes first for the Kremlin, no matter the cost. Ivor Bennett, Sky News, St. Petersburg.
1: NASA has ended its shelter order for astronauts on board the International Space Station, which was triggered by a worsening air leak. Barnaby Papadopoulos has the details.
7: It was quite a dramatic afternoon aboard the International Space Station, but it does now appear that that moment of maximum risk has passed. It was reported that astronauts were told by NASA to shelter in place, to shelter in the Dragon capsule. That's the spacecraft that will have brought them to the space station due to an air leak. They were also told to wear their spacesuits. Now, what we believe happened is a Russian cosmonaut was attempting to fix a leak in the Russian section of the International Space Station. And it's been reported that instead of using sealant, which is what they've used in the past, the cosmonaut was using a saw to try and access the part of the space station where the leak supposedly was. Russian media has reported that there were two leaks, one of which was fixed. We're not too sure about what happened to the second leak, but this has been a long-running saga on the International Space Station. Concerns about leaks in that Russian segment of the International Space Station were first raised all the way back in 2019. And we understand that NASA and the Russian Space Agency have long disagreed on the best way to fix them. So what's happened today is a Russian cosmonaut has attempted to fix a leak using a more invasive method, I think, of doing so. And that prompted concern from NASA and the order for astronauts to shelter in place. That has now been lifted and they're going about their daily activities. And this just speaks to the age of the International Space Station, which NASA is taking out of use after 2030.
1: A climbing guide in Nepal has shared his remarkable story of survival, speaking for the first time since becoming stranded in the death zone of Mount Everest. The Sherpa revealing he was trapped inside a crevasse for days, forced to eat ice to survive.
8: He has frostbite, dehydration and a broken bone, but he's alive. I didn't think I would be alive, he says. I thought I would perish this way. Hilary Dawa Sherpa, named after the famed mountaineer Edmund Hillary, became isolated from a group in the upper reaches of Mount Everest. I didn't go missing, he says. I was forced to stay behind as my oxygen ran out. His fellow climbers thought the Nepali guide had perished after 6 days passed with no signs of him. His family even commenced last rites rituals. At first, we didn't believe he had been found, says his daughter. When we saw photos, we were so happy. The 52-year-old says as he crawled down the mountain, he fell into a crevasse for 2 days until an avalanche filled it with snow enough so he could climb out. I didn't eat anything for the first 2 days, he says. Then I began chewing ice. It pained my teeth. I chewed the ice hard. He found some chocolates in his pocket he ate for energy. 5 people have died on Mount Everest already this season, which has been the busiest on record.
1: A little-known Kiwi footballer has become a surprise fan favourite ahead of the World Cup. Tim Payne, who plays for Wellington Phoenix in the A-League and also represents New Zealand's national team, the All Whites, has become a social media star with his own football anthem. New Zealand correspondent Bridie Whitten reports.
9: He's one of New Zealand's most unassuming athletes, but an Argentinian social media influencer has helped catapult him to global fame.
10: One afternoon, just started getting a few random notifications, and then I looked on my Instagram and noticed that someone had tagged me in a video. And it was obviously in Spanish.
9: Valen Scarsini, known as El Scarso online, recently decided to seek out the World Cup's least known footballer. His quest led him to Tim Payne. Mr. Scarsini believed the New Zealander was the least known player heading into the World Cup and encouraged his supporter base of more than 1 million people to show support to the Wellington Phoenix star. A video posted online gained traction fast, and within a week, Mr. Payne's Instagram has grown from fewer than 5,000 followers to more than 4.6 million people, the equivalent of more than 85% of New Zealand's population.
10: I was coming into camp just trying to prepare for a World Cup, quietly coming into camp preparing for a World Cup, and now I've got millions of people from multiple countries following my Instagram and following, my journey and New Zealand football's journey as a whole.
9: His popularity has spawned into memes, a custom-made figurine, and his own anthem. It's a remarkable rise for a player virtually unknown outside of New Zealand a week ago. New Zealand is the lowest-ranked team at the World Cup, but it's hoped Tim Payne's newfound fame could help draw more interest to the All Whites ahead of their first game next week.
10: On the whole, I hope that we as a team and a nation can make all those people proud and have something for them to cheer.
9: Bridie Whitten, Sky News, Wellington.
1: Great news for the Kiwis there. Well, after the break, all the sport plus heartbreak for the Matildas as they concede a stoppage time goal to go down to Mexico in a friendly.
0: Sky News will be back after this short break.

0: Time now for your Fox Sports update, and the Brisbane Broncos have sunk to new depths, making it five losses on the trot with a 28-23 defeat at the hands of the Gold Coast Titans. The defending premiers were up 12-0 early before the Titans reeled off four straight tries either side of half-time. Tries to Brisbane's Jesse Arthurs and Grant Anderson levelling the game before an Adam Reynolds field goal put Brisbane up 23-22 with 6 minutes left. But with 4 minutes to go, a super solo effort from Titans fullback Keanu Keeney snatched the game away.
1: They need a little spark. Keeney trying to do it on his own. Little chip kick.
0: The victory snapping a five-match losing streak for the Titans. The Broncos completed 93% of their sets and had 65% of the territory. They were tackled 31 times to 10 in the opposition's red zone, and they still lost. Brisbane lost to the last-place Dragons last week. This week, they lost to the Titans, who were running second last. Titans forward Chris Randall going off with a concussion in the second half. The Dolphins have shown why they're a genuine threat, recording their fifth straight win for the first time in the club's history by defeating the Cowboys in Townsville. The Dolphins remain unbeaten at Queensland Country Bank Stadium, Selwyn Cobbo opening the match with a stunning length of the field try. The Maroons winger was in great form, scoring a double in the 40-14 victory.
2: No care in the world here. Now it's run by Nikarima. He gets the ball to Selwyn Cobbo. Cobbo gets a double, run metres galore, two tries and a smile that stretches all the way from Townsville to Redcliffe. So good to watch.
0: Tom Chester was placed on report for a high tackle on Cobbo and finished with a double himself in the defeat, North Queensland's second on the trot. So the Dolphins continue their perfect record at Queensland's Country Bank Stadium, spoiling a milestone night for Cowboys veteran Cohen Hess in his 200th game. Cobbo gearing up for a big Origin 2 in addition to scoring his double. He ran for a career-high 280 metres, had four tackle busts and two offloads. The Brisbane Lions have continued their dominance in the Q clash with a 31-point win over the Gold Coast Suns. Key forward Logan Morris was the star for the Premiers. He booted a career-best seven goals for the night.
3: Good hops on him, doesn't Ned, but fought with the clearance. Cameron, dangerous with his pace. Power holds him. Morris for number six. Logan is unstoppable. Career equal best six for Logan Morris, and he again stretches the margin.
0: The win sees the Lions end a three-game losing streak. They've now won 23 of the 31 Q clashes against the Suns. And Mexico have defeated the Matildas 1-0 in a friendly in Newcastle, courtesy of a lone goal in second-half stoppage time. The result marks Australia's first loss to Mexico in over 20 years and the visitors' 16th straight unbeaten game.
4: Ellie Carpenter captaining Australia in her 100th Matildas match, but it was Mary Fowler taking the Tillies' first chance.
5: It's well picked up by Fowler.
4: Joe Montemuro shouting words of wisdom for the Matildas. Caitlin Ford hearing them loud and clear.
5: Sam Kerr in space, taken wide, and it's Sam! Hits the post.
4: Amy Sayer denied by the woodwork and the offside flag. Mexico's skipper finding her side's second shot on target.
5: A great first touch and the second forces a save.
4: The Tillies dominating possession but with nothing to show at half-time. Mexico coming out of the sheds with a point to prove.
5: Here's Mexico through Saldivar. Saldivar, a real chance on goal here to make it 1-0 for Mexico.
4: Montserrat Saldivar with a costly miss for Mexico, while Kerr was searching for something special.
5: Russo Kerr! That could have been quite something.
4: The Tillies on top in the second half as Mexico's momentum was slowly building, the visitors saving their best for stoppage time.
5: Jordan Corral plays it central. Oh, it played through wonderfully. Ordóñez! It's Mexico who score in stoppage time.
4: Mexico defeating Australia for the first time in over 20 years. Joe Montemuro with plenty of questions before the sides meet again on Tuesday. Sophie Norris, Fox Sports News.
0: The Adelaide Thunderbirds are one step closer to securing a home semi after crushing the Swifts' finals hopes with a six-point win. The Swifts suffered a major blow just 7 minutes into the match, with star shooter Grace White going down with a suspected leg injury as Adelaide capitalised early to take an 11-point lead into quarter time. The Thunderbirds remained in control from there, with New South Wales staging a late fight back in the final quarter, but it wasn't enough to stop the table toppers.
6: Gorgeous with all the time in the world. Beautiful first phase, opens up everything else.
0: Georgie Horgis was also celebrating her 100th game, Adelaide securing a 66-60 victory. Meanwhile, in the later game, the Firebirds claimed the Queensland Cup after defeating the Lightning for the first time since 2022. It was a tight contest throughout the first half before the Lightning lost their groove after the main break, giving the Firebirds their chance to soar to a 66-59 win. And don't forget, for more live and breaking sport, tune in to Fox Sports News 500. And now it's time for a look at the weather. And for that, here's Sky News weather senior meteorologist Rob Sharp.
7: This weekend continues to look lovely for much of Australia. Sunny skies galore from the north to the centre to the east coast. But there's potential for some wet weather. That's a chance through the afternoon and evening on the east coast, particularly near southeast Queensland and the New South Wales north coast. Mostly sunny for the southeast. And wet weather starting to develop in the evening towards Perth as a strong cold front is again on the way to start off next week. But for much more detail on all of the rain-bearing systems next week crisscrossing the country, come and join us on Channel 601.
0: That's all we have time for. Thanks so much for joining us on Newsnight. I'm Moira Geddes. Coming up next, world news overnight, including the latest from D-Day commemorations.
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0: Prime Minister Anthony Albanese discusses trade, business and defence with his New Zealand counterpart in Noosa.
1: Australia has no closer partner than New Zealand. We are family.
0: A diver killed in a shark attack off the south coast of Western Australia. The US president explains why he thinks Iran hasn't agreed to a peace deal as American forces intercept a drone attack in the Strait of Hormuz.
2: It takes a little while, you know. You're talking about 47 years of getting away with whatever they wanted.
0: In Fox Sports News tonight, a Titanic upset at Suncorp Stadium, Keanu Keeney's late heroics securing a memorable victory over the struggling Broncos. Brisbane remain the kings of Queensland, Logan Morris leading the Lions to an emphatic victory in Q Clash 31.
3: Any weather? Near perfect conditions to start off winter for the ski season, but there's plenty of rain brewing for Australia next week. 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
0: Hello and welcome to Newsnight. I'm Moira Geddes. It's great to be with you this evening. New Zealand Prime Minister Christopher Luxon has described the concept of a capital gains tax in his own country as a wrecking ball during an exclusive interview with Sky News. Mr. Luxon also has criticised mass immigration following annual talks with Australian Prime Minister Anthony Albanese.
5: All smiles alongside his Australian counterpart.
6: We don't think that's appropriate for New Zealand, and we feel pretty strongly about it.
5: But gloves off during a sit-down interview with Sky News.
7: Capital gains tax for New Zealand would just put a wrecking ball through our economy.
5: Prime Minister Christopher Luxon has once again rejected a capital gains tax in New Zealand following talks with his trans-Tasman neighbour on the Sunshine Coast.
7: We've come out of a tax more, spend more, borrow more Labor government. It's really done some real fiscal damage to New Zealand. It tripled our debt. My job is to make sure I build a really good proposition for people at home in New Zealand to understand this is a place. If I work hard, I can get ahead.
5: Mr. Luxon also using stronger language around immigration than Australian Prime Minister Anthony Albanese.
7: When you look at the rise of illegal immigration to the UK, you look at a million refugees showing up in Germany. That is because they haven't had smart, immigration systems, essentially.
5: Despite their domestic policy differences, the two leaders remain closely aligned on foreign affairs and regional security, emphasising the strength of the bilateral relationship.
1: Australia has no closer partner than New Zealand. We are family. And we share values, we share history, and we're two of the world's most integrated economies.
6: Our connection goes well beyond shared borders and history. It rests on a genuine warmth between our two countries. We are family, as we say, and I think this relationship is in the best shape it's ever been.
5: A relationship increasingly defined by deeper military cooperation. Both countries have recently raised defence spending as a proportion of GDP and are now stepping up combined training exercises and joint operations. Despite that, New Zealand continues to face criticism from the US over its defence budget, currently sitting at 1.2%. Mr. Luxon rejecting suggestions his country is not doing enough.
7: We have an independent foreign policy, and it's us that sets our defence spending, not anybody else.
5: This year's summit was held on the Sunshine Coast to help boost greater economic investment in Queensland. The New Zealand delegation visited key tourist sites and the headquarters for the 2032 Olympics. Mr. Luxon making it no secret there are plenty of business opportunities.
7: I come away more determined than ever. We'll be sending a New Zealand trade and enterprise delegation of building and construction firms, given the huge quantum of infrastructure that's going to need to be built to support the Games.
5: Aspen Blomfield, Sky News, Noosa.
0: A 35-year-old spear fisherman has been killed by a shark in the waters off Albany in Western Australia. The man was 2 kilometres from the coast when he was attacked at around 11:30 on Saturday morning. He was taken back to shore by boat but could not be revived. It's the second fatal shark attack in Western Australia in 3 weeks. Queensland Premier David Crisafulli claims the state has been dealt a sucker punch after the federal government opted to slash its share of disaster funding. The Premier vowing to fight the decision tooth and nail, arguing Queensland should receive more help rather than less.
8: Two cyclones in just 3 months. Cyclone Koji kicking off Queensland's annual disaster season in January. Then came Narelle, both bringing relentless heavy rain, damaging winds and widespread flooding to our state.
9: This summer, we've had 74 of our 77 areas of local governments across the state all disaster impacted.
8: Now, another cruel blow.
9: This news has hit Queensland like a sucker punch.
8: Late yesterday, the federal government announced plans to change the disaster recovery funding framework following an independent review of the Commonwealth program.
10: And the review is about fast-tracking funding. It's about making sure that we remove some of the red tape and bureaucracy.
8: The federal government currently provides, on average, 75% of Queensland's disaster funding.
11: We're not just the most disaster-prone state, but we're also the most decentralised state. So without that support from the federal government, it leaves Queenslanders as sitting ducks.
8: But under the new changes, disaster funding would be split equally between the Australian government and each state or territory.
9: Those who are impacted the most should be receiving the most when it comes to disaster recovery and response funding.
8: This isn't the first time the federal government has pulled a stunt like this. In 2023, it tried slashing Bruce Highway funding from an 80-20 split with the state to 50-50 before backflipping just before the election.
9: We won that fight, so we need to ensure that we win this issue.
8: Vowing to fight once again.
11: We are going to fight it tooth and nail, I can promise you.
8: To ensure some certainty when Mother Nature is anything but.
0: America's military says it shot down four Iranian attack drones near the Strait of Hormuz. Washington correspondent Jonathan Kersley has more.
12: The Strait of Hormuz is the front line in the conflict between the United States of America and Iran, and clearly it remains a danger zone. America's military confirmed four Iranian one-way attack drones were launched towards the Strait of Hormuz and were intercepted. CENTCOM says the attack drones posed an immediate threat to regional maritime traffic. Its statement says US forces subsequently struck Iranian coastal surveillance radar sites to defend against further attacks. Iran's state media says warning shots were fired most likely after the movement of American ships in the region. It came after the top military advisor to Iran's supreme leader threatened the conflict could spread beyond the Strait, the Persian Gulf, and the Gulf of Oman if the United States decided to resume military action.
13: If the war continues and the naval blockade is not lifted, we will drag the war to the Indian Ocean, the Bab el-Mandeb Strait, the Red Sea, and the Mediterranean, and we will give another dimension to the war by attacking these other American bases that we have been attacking so far. America will definitely suffer much more losses.
12: U.S. President Donald Trump says in his view, things are going quite well when it comes to negotiations with Iran, having wanted a deal done by this weekend.
14: This was going to be a very capable country that was going to have a massive nuclear presence, and we weren't going to let that happen. Nobody wanted that to happen. And we've largely finished that, you'll see. And one way or the other, it's finished. One way or the other, it's finished. It's either finished with a piece of paper or finished a more difficult way.
12: The president has spoken with American NBC's Meet the Press and says Iran's missile stockpile is down to 21 or 22% of what it was, and provided some insight into why he believes Iran hasn't agreed to a deal yet.
2: They can't believe they're in the situation where they've been virtually decapitated.
15: But if they're so desperate, Mr. President, why haven't they said yes to
2: because
15: the terms you're proposing?
2: Strong. They're proud. There are things they never thought they'd be doing that they're going to have to do. They've got no choice. And it takes a little while. You know, you're talking about 47 years of getting away with whatever they wanted.
12: But the Iranian regime says it wants $24 billion US dollars worth of Iranian assets released and has accused President Trump of being the one who is pushing negotiations into a deadlock.
13: Right now, we are in the first stage of negotiations. And Mr. Trump has brought the negotiations to a standstill. This will not happen.
16: Are the negotiations right now blocked, or do you think that a memorandum of understanding can be reached quickly?
13: In my opinion, the negotiations are at a deadlock, and Trump must break this deadlock. This is a sign of trust building. If Trump takes the negotiations seriously, $24 billion is not much to America. if he wants to reach an agreement with Iran, this $24 billion is a test of trust that Iran wants to have with Trump. This is a test that America must pass.
12: But tough talk from Iran is nothing new, and now tough talk is being turned back on Iran's military. Iranian-backed Hezbollah continues to fire rockets on Israeli forces. Now, Lebanon's president is telling Iran's Revolutionary Guard to accept the fact Lebanon and Israel have agreed to a ceasefire.
17: IRGC, the Iranian Revolutionary Guard Corps, that this, they don't agree with, they don't approve this agreement, what happened. It's not your country, it's our country. It's our obligation. It's not your job to interfere into our country.
12: Hezbollah says it's launched 32 attacks on Israeli forces in southern Lebanon in just the last 2 days. It's done nothing to calm the tensions in that part of the region, and in turn hasn't helped try and bring an end to the US and Iran conflict.
0: US Vice President J.D. Vance has weighed in on the political turmoil surrounding the murder of a British student. He claims Henry Novak would still be alive if Europeans had stood their ground against self-hatred and the mass invasion of migrants.
18: This is the second intervention on this issue by the Trump administration, or the third if you include its allies, because this began with a series of posts by Elon Musk in relation to the murder of Henry Novak. That prompted the Prime Minister to accuse him of interfering in UK politics and attempting to whip up division. But Keir Starmer's words didn't stop the US State Department from then issuing a very hard-hitting statement in which it used the term two-tier policing, the very term being used by Reform leader Nigel Farage, a longtime friend and ally of President Trump. Downing Street said it didn't recognise that characterisation of policing, but again, that response hasn't prevented the Vice President of the United States from now involving himself in this matter. Posting online, J.D. Vance said this: Henry Novak died the same way a civilization dies, abandoned, handcuffed by authorities who neither trusted nor cared for him, and accused of hate crimes he did not commit. His murder is as tragic as it is enraging. He should be alive today, and he would be if the last few generations of European elites had stood their ground against the politics of self-hatred and the mass invasion of migrants, many of whom despise the West and the people who love it. Henry was far from the first to so needlessly lose his life, and I fear he won't be the last. Each time a life like his is lost, the proper response, the only response, is righteous anger. To some extent, this follows a familiar pattern. It's not unusual for the Trump administration to point to tragic murders carried out by migrants in a bid to justify its policies on mass immigration and national sovereignty. But it is an entirely different matter altogether. For one party in what we often call the special relationship, the United States, to accuse the other, the United Kingdom, of having a two-tier criminal justice system and overseeing civilizational decline.
0: Coming up on Newsnight, the moment a van flips on a Sydney motorway, all that and more next.
4: Sky News will be back after this short break.

0: To mark the King's birthday, a 96-member Royal Guard made up of cadets from across the state took part alongside mounted police and a marching band. A 21-gun salute rounded up the festivities, fired from Mrs. Macquarie's chair on Saturday afternoon. The King's birthday will also be marked by a public holiday in New South Wales, Victoria, South Australia, Tasmania and the Northern Territory. There are claims some New South Wales property owners have been overcharged stamp duty. That's according to the Real Estate Institute, which says purchasers may have overpaid up to $10,000.
1: A family home on 1,200 square metres in Haberfield sold for $5.2 million.
2: Congratulations.
1: The new owner's stamp duty bill, $290,000.
3: We pay too much already in tax, and stamp duty is a tax that should be abolished.
1: As one of the state's peak real estate bodies claims, homeowners are being incorrectly overcharged and have been for the past 4 years.
4: That's a bit of a concern.
5: We could be looking here at $1 billion.
1: Back in 2019, to make the system fairer in a booming market, the government decided to increase the stamp duty thresholds yearly to allow for inflation. But the Real Estate Institute of New South Wales claims the indexation was incorrectly applied since February 2022.
5: The government had the formula right in July 2021, for reasons I'm unaware of, they changed the formula to what it is now. So I think that money needs to be refunded. I think it needs to be refunded with interest.
1: He says it could be worth up to $10,000 per transaction.
6: For home buyers across New South Wales, it's important that they move quickly to be able to investigate these claims.
4: The government has admitted Revenue New South Wales did make a mistake, but it was to charge people not enough stamp duty in the first place.
1: Telling Nine News, in 2021 to 2022, an error was identified. Home buyers paid less stamp duty but were not required to pay the shortfall. The issue has not been raised since 2022.
5: As a consequence of us looking at it, a lot of other people will also be looking at it.
0: Well, just when you thought the Manly Sea Eagles season couldn't get any better, they've now unveiled plans for the future of Brookvale Oval. The new stadium would be funded heavily by developers and likely involve the removal of the ground's beloved hill.
7: Towering apartment blocks, shops and even classrooms, it's Brookvale Oval like you've never seen before.
8: The fans of the Seagulls community, the people of the Northern Beaches deserve an upgraded facility.
7: Club CEO Jason King unveiling a bold new $200 million plan for the precinct.
8: There's going to be a request for funding, but at the same time, we want to do it in a way where there's a private partnership as well.
7: The site would be bankrolled by more than 400 residential units on small slithers of council-owned land. The rest would come from the state government.
9: I think it's required to match those of the Penrith Stadium that's getting updated. I know Leichhardt's probably in worse state than Brookie, which is sad, and it's getting an upgrade, so I'd like to see some more money spent here.
7: Like other suburban grounds, home games here are heaving. The shipping container bar and old amenities struggle to keep up.
8: We sell out most of our home games, and this facility, it's quite obvious that it needs investment. We cannot keep going how we're currently going.
7: Any new stadium would retain the Bob Fulton Stand and Centre of Excellence, redeveloping the remaining portion, increasing capacity from 18 to 23,000.
10: The catch is all of these design proposals involve demolishing the iconic hill and replacing it with a grandstand. That in itself is a tougher sell to fans who still enjoy some elements of this old suburban ground.
8: If we can retain elements of the hill, I think that would be really well received.
7: If given the green light, the team would be based elsewhere for at least 2 years, potentially even overseas.
8: We've always had a very strong affiliation with New Zealand and the New Zealand market.
7: Manly now want a government commitment to secure their future before the state election in March.
8: They're no longer going to be ignored. The time to do something is now.
0: Dashcam footage has captured the moment a car crashed into a van in southwest Sydney. The sedan smashed into the vehicle, driving it off the M5 near Padstow before it flipped. The collision caused the car to veer off the road and hit a power pole. At this stage, it's unclear what caused the incident. And former NRL player Jai Arrow has issued a heartfelt message of thanks today, launching a GoFundMe

0: Me to support his fight with motor neurone disease. The 30-year-old raising vital funds to help afford treatment options and set up a future for his young family.
1: Thank you guys for your love and support. Truly means a lot to me and my family.
0: Jai will toss the coin at the AFL Kings birthday clash on Monday as part of the Big Freeze campaign founded by the late Neil Danaher. After months of delays and testing, Victorian commuters will be able to use their phones to tap on and off trains. It's as Victoria's Transport Minister was forced to again brush off speculation she'll mount a leadership challenge.
2: Waving goodbye to the physical Mikey card. After an 18-month delay and cost increase of $136 million, it's been a long path just to get to the starting line.
3: We know Victorians have been waiting for this opportunity.
2: Nearly 90,000 passengers have tapped on with their credit card or mobile phone since the trial started across four lines in March. From tomorrow, 12 more will be added, including Sunbury, Werribee and Frankston, as well as V-Line trains to Bendigo, Gippsland and Geelong. From next Sunday, the entire rail network will finally be tap and go.
4: I've been to Sydney and Adelaide where they have it and it's really good.
5: It beggars belief that the Labor government wants a pat on the back for yet another trial of a system that should have been implemented 10 years ago.
6: We will have little bits and pieces that we'll need to tune up and fix, but we don't see any major issues with rolling out to all the passengers.
2: But while those catching the train will soon be able to ditch the plastic, you'll still have to use a physical card when catching trams or buses. Tap and go for those, not expected until later this year. And not until next year for concession holders.
4: Is that good enough for you?
7: That's okay, yes. If I'm still here.
2: No concessions from the minister on whether she's been approached to replace Jacinta Allen.
3: Oh, look, I'm not speculating on why my name would be in this. I actually don't know. If I need to go a step further and say I will not be a candidate for the leadership, then I'm happy to do so.
2: With the election less than 6 months away, that train may have left the station.
0: Victoria's state election may be in November, but a big political battle is shaping up in Bendigo that could have huge ramifications for Premier Jacinta Allen. Sky News host Peter Credlin travelled to the region to speak with a Nationals candidate who's hoping to bring about change.
8: Jacinta Allen has held the seat of Bendigo East since 1999. But a political battle is brewing that some are frothing over.
9: There's no beer at all if you vote for Labor. I wouldn't vote for Labor if you give me a keg.
8: Nationals candidate Andrew Lethlean is hoping to oust Premier Jacinta Allen in the seat at the state election in November.
10: If we're going to win government, we need to get rid of her first and then get a change of government.
8: He's promising to give regional areas their fair share if elected.
10: All the blowouts of these major big builds in Melbourne are hurting the regional towns. And this fair share that the Nationals and the Coalition have agreed to, 25% of the investment will come to the regions because we've got 25% of the population.
8: A local publican and second-time National Party candidate, Andrew Lethlean came close to winning Bendigo's federal seat last year. And voter sentiment shows he has a strong chance to bring about change come November.
11: Enough's enough, you know. People have had it. I used to be a Labor supporter. Never again.
12: I think Victoria has enough of the Labor government.
13: Jacinta, I think it's time to resign, so it's time to go. Go while you can.
8: In what could be seen as a sign the Premier is concerned her seat might not be safe, she was recently seen door-knocking. A move Mr. Lethlean admits surprised him.
10: I think any good politician would be knocking on doors because they want some feedback for a start. And I knock on a lot of doors. But I must admit, the feedback I get from most of the doors I knock on is that people are sick and tired of this government.
8: The Nationals candidate believes he can step up to the challenge.
10: I just need to prove to everyone that I'm going to make sure that we get a fair share for the regions and I'm the right person for the job.
8: His mum and biggest supporter believes he is.
14: I think he'd be excellent. So not because he's my son, but I know he would be excellent.
8: Christy Lloyd, Sky News.
0: Well, this weekend marked the official start of the ski season in the Snowy Mountains. Not all runs were open, but there was more than enough snow to keep the early birds happy.
15: The snow is groomed, the fences set, Final checks on the mountain dressed for winter. Perisher today laying out the closest thing to a red carpet.
16: We're open! Let's go! Come on, everyone!
15: It's magic carpet carrying skiers and boarders into a new season.
17: I'm feeling all right. We could do with a little bit more snow, but the vibes are immaculate.
15: Front Valley leading the way for the mountain's opening. What's considered a beginner's run, attracting all levels of experience.
5: Very, very advanced in age.
18: It's great to be back. It's downhill. It's nice and safe.
15: Around 30 centimetres has fallen at Perisher and Thredbo over the past few days. Half as much as what the season opened with last year, but enough to get things going.
19: Skiing between the gum trees, that's we don't get that back home. We get the pine trees, but the gum trees, there's something about it that just is so magical.
20: I just love the community that we build here, the friends, the family that you build, and just being on the hill, love the outdoors, and just that makes me happy.
15: The mountain's alive with the sound of
21: jiggly.
22: Tell us.
21: I'm running. Wiggly.
15: The timely white blanket is an encouraging start to the ski season, but with climate driver El Nino tilting the odds towards a warmer and drier winter, every snowfall will be especially valuable.
23: Some of the best skiing years we've had have been El Nino years. So, you know, the Australian ski industry is always marginal. We're always on the cusp of the edge of a couple of degrees of temperature.
15: For now, it's time to take advantage of the Alpine playground. Even if there's no snow in parts, there's still a thrill on offer.
24: Now, I wouldn't describe myself as an Olympic hopeful, but that is the beauty of opening weekend. These early runs are perfect for first-timers and anyone wanting to ease their way back onto the slopes.
15: Elsewhere at Toboggan Hill, it was part snow run, part obstacle course.
25: Oh, she's so fresh!
15: Home of near misses, spin outs, and precious winter memories.
24: What's your favourite thing about the snow?
21: I like tobogganing down the snow. I can throw snowballs at my dad.
0: As bushfire seasons become more challenging, New South Wales Emergency Services are reshaping the way critical equipment is delivered across the state. It's a new initiative, streamlining distribution, helping crews get what they need, when they need it, faster than ever before.
26: The new RFS State Logistics Centre is the one-stop shop servicing all rural fire service volunteers across New South Wales. From trousers to trucks, food packs to fire retardant.
27: This 16,000 square metre logistics centre is a step up from the old facility, not just in size, but in technology.
28: It's quickly becoming the emergency services Amazon. Previously, we had a manual system, so using Excel spreadsheets and some of those other systems. We now have an inventory system that allows us to use electronic barcodes to see how much stock we have here in the warehouse. As we dispatch it, it automates and we know when we need to replace or order more gear. So it's a very efficient system, enables us to get gear out the door very quickly to support our volunteers.
26: The centralised hub and new technology makes it easier to distribute firefighting and disaster management resources where they're most needed across the state and country.
28: We've seen other agencies now housing their equipment here as well, so it's becoming a multi-agency facility, State Emergency Service, Police, the Telco Authority, and we're also seeing the National Emergency Management Agency also supplying and storing some of their equipment here that can be deployed right across the country. So this facility not only assists RFS and the great work that our firefighters do on the ground, but certainly the other agencies within the emergency service sector.
27: But even with ample resources and a new multi-agency approach, the one thing that can't be managed and organised is the weather.
28: Look, it's no secret that over the last couple of years we haven't reached some of the targets due to those weather conditions. We've had a lot of rain and cool conditions. This year we've got a really big focus on getting as much hazard reduction as we can ahead of the coming season. And in that we've established Task Force FireGuard. So that task force is up and running and we're seeing some really good success to date, and we're hoping to see very much an improvement on what we have in previous years.
27: With a strong El Niño and drier than average winter on the forecast, the RFS may have a chance to catch up on its hazard reduction burns and reduce the risk of catastrophic bushfires this season. But ultimately, when fire season does start this summer, they now have new equipment and better ways to support the 70,000 volunteers at the fire front. Wendy John, Sky News Weather.
0: Coming up on Newsnight, an incredible tale of survival, how a Sherpa survived the death zone of Everest for days on end.
1: Sky News will be back after this short break.

0: Sky News will be back after this short break.
1: Welcome back. Ukraine's President Volodymyr Zelensky is claiming Vladimir Putin is once again choosing war after the Russian leader declined face-to-face peace talks. Moscow says it doesn't see a reason for the leaders to meet.
2: At the St. Petersburg Economic Forum, Vladimir Putin was in a defiant mood. Ahead of his speech, he'd been challenged to a meeting by Ukrainian President Volodymyr Zelensky. His response, a flat-out no.
3: Не вижу смысла встречаться.
4: I see no point in meeting. There's only a point for Ukraine, because they want to stop the offensive of the armed forces of Russia. What we need is agreements, arrangements, not for 6 months or a year, but the long term. First, let experts work something out, then we can work something out to sign things. But first, we need to arrive at a solution. That is the crux of the matter.
2: Those listening inside lapped it up. But not everyone is cheering. After more than 4 years of war, the costs of Russia's invasion are piling up. Drone attacks on Russian energy sites are increasing and hurting the economy. There was even one on the forum's doorstep earlier this week. But according to Putin, apparently everything's fine.
4: Of course, we hear criticism coming at us from all sides, claiming that everything is falling apart. Yes, but we have fallen to the very level at which Eurozone countries have been living for the past few years, and we are feeling an upturn. The main thing we have preserved is the foundations of macroeconomic policy. I am confident that progress and growth will be ensured.
5: Ahead of this forum, there had been reports of senior officials warning Vladimir Putin that the war was becoming too expensive, its costs unsustainable. His comments here feel like a warning to any of those whose loyalty to the cause might be wavering. Suck it up and get on board.
2: At the forum, at least, officials were on message. Team Putin was out in force.
5: How much of a challenge is the special military operation, which is now in its fifth year? Is that a challenge for the economy?
6: Let me do it. Okay, fine. I think Russian economy is doing well despite challenges like that, but it's really doing much better than what UK media shows. And as I said, the Russian economy is definitely doing better than the UK economy.
5: And is that the key metric, that the Russian economy has to do better than the UK?
6: No, I think the key metric is the sovereignty and success of Russian people.
2: Russian success on the battlefield, though, is by no means guaranteed. But it's clear that war still comes first for the Kremlin, no matter the cost. Ivor Bennett, Sky News, St. Petersburg.
1: NASA has ended its shelter order for astronauts on board the International Space Station, which was triggered by a worsening air leak. Barnaby Papadopoulos has the details.
7: It was quite a dramatic afternoon aboard the International Space Station, but it does now appear that that moment of maximum risk has passed. It was reported that astronauts were told by NASA to shelter in place, to shelter in the Dragon capsule. That's the spacecraft that will have brought them to the space station due to an air leak. They were also told to wear their spacesuits. Now, what we believe happened is a Russian cosmonaut was attempting to fix a leak in the Russian section of the International Space Station. And it's been reported that instead of using sealant, which is what they've used in the past, the cosmonaut was using a saw to try and access the part of the space station where the leak supposedly was. Russian media has reported that there were two leaks, one of which was fixed. We're not too sure about what happened to the second leak, but this has been a long-running saga on the International Space Station. Concerns about leaks in that Russian segment of the International Space Station were first raised all the way back in 2019. And we understand that NASA and the Russian Space Agency have long disagreed on the best way to fix them. So what's happened today is a Russian cosmonaut has attempted to fix a leak using a more invasive method, I think, of doing so. And that prompted concern from NASA and the order for astronauts to shelter in place. That has now been lifted and they're going about their daily activities. And this just speaks to the age of the International Space Station, which NASA is taking out of use after 2030.
1: A climbing guide in Nepal has shared his remarkable story of survival, speaking for the first time since becoming stranded in the death zone of Mount Everest. The Sherpa revealing he was trapped inside a crevasse for days, forced to eat ice to survive.
8: He has frostbite, dehydration and a broken bone, but he's alive. I didn't think I would be alive, he says. I thought I would perish this way. Hilary Dawa Sherpa, named after the famed mountaineer Edmund Hillary, became isolated from a group in the upper reaches of Mount Everest. I didn't go missing, he says. I was forced to stay behind as my oxygen ran out. His fellow climbers thought the Nepali guide had perished after 6 days passed with no signs of him. His family even commenced last rites rituals. At first, we didn't believe he had been found, says his daughter. When we saw photos, we were so happy. The 52-year-old says as he crawled down the mountain, he fell into a crevasse for 2 days until an avalanche filled it with snow enough so he could climb out. I didn't eat anything for the first 2 days, he says. Then I began chewing ice. It pained my teeth. I chewed the ice hard. He found some chocolates in his pocket he ate for energy. 5 people have died on Mount Everest already this season, which has been the busiest on record.
1: A little-known Kiwi footballer has become a surprise fan favourite ahead of the World Cup. Tim Payne, who plays for Wellington Phoenix in the A-League and also represents New Zealand's national team, the All Whites, has become a social media star with his own football anthem. New Zealand correspondent Bridie Whitten reports.
9: He's one of New Zealand's most unassuming athletes, but an Argentinian social media influencer has helped catapult him to global fame.
10: One afternoon, just started getting a few random notifications, and then I looked on my Instagram and noticed that someone had tagged me in a video. And it was obviously in Spanish.
9: Valen Scarsini, known as El Scarso online, recently decided to seek out the World Cup's least known footballer. His quest led him to Tim Payne. Mr. Scarsini believed the New Zealander was the least known player heading into the World Cup and encouraged his supporter base of more than 1 million people to show support to the Wellington Phoenix star. A video posted online gained traction fast, and within a week, Mr. Payne's Instagram has grown from fewer than 5,000 followers to more than 4.6 million people, the equivalent of more than 85% of New Zealand's population.
10: I was coming into camp just trying to prepare for a World Cup, quietly coming into camp preparing for a World Cup, and now I've got millions of people from multiple countries following my Instagram and following, my journey and New Zealand football's journey as a whole.
9: His popularity has spawned into memes, a custom-made figurine, and his own anthem. It's a remarkable rise for a player virtually unknown outside of New Zealand a week ago. New Zealand is the lowest-ranked team at the World Cup, but it's hoped Tim Payne's newfound fame could help draw more interest to the All Whites ahead of their first game next week.
10: On the whole, I hope that we as a team and a nation can make all those people proud and have something for them to cheer.
9: Bridie Whitten, Sky News, Wellington.
1: Great news for the Kiwis there. Well, after the break, all the sport plus heartbreak for the Matildas as they concede a stoppage time goal to go down to Mexico in a friendly.
0: Sky News will be back after this short break.

0: Time now for your Fox Sports update, and the Brisbane Broncos have sunk to new depths, making it five losses on the trot with a 28-23 defeat at the hands of the Gold Coast Titans. The defending premiers were up 12-0 early before the Titans reeled off four straight tries either side of half-time. Tries to Brisbane's Jesse Arthurs and Grant Anderson levelling the game before an Adam Reynolds field goal put Brisbane up 23-22 with 6 minutes left. But with 4 minutes to go, a super solo effort from Titans fullback Keanu Keeney snatched the game away.
1: They need a little spark. Keeney trying to do it on his own. Little chip kick.
0: The victory snapping a five-match losing streak for the Titans. The Broncos completed 93% of their sets and had 65% of the territory. They were tackled 31 times to 10 in the opposition's red zone, and they still lost. Brisbane lost to the last place Dragons last week. This week they lost to the Titans, who were running second last. Titans forward Chris Randall going off with a concussion in the second half. The Dolphins have shown why they're a genuine threat, recording their fifth straight win for the first time in the club's history by defeating the Cowboys in Townsville. The Dolphins remain unbeaten at Queensland Country Bank Stadium, Selwyn Cobbo opening the match with a stunning length of the field try. The Maroons winger was in great form, scoring a double in the 40-14 victory.
2: No care in the world here. Now it's run by Nikarima. He gets the ball to Selwyn Cobbo. A double, run metres galore, two tries and a smile that stretches all the way from Townsville to Redcliffe.
3: So good to watch.
0: Tom Chester was placed on report for a high tackle on Cobbo and finished with a double himself in the defeat, North Queensland's second on the trot. So the Dolphins continue their perfect record at Queensland's Country Bank Stadium, spoiling a milestone night for Cowboys veteran Cohen Hess in his 200th game. Cobbo gearing up for a big Origin 2 in addition to scoring his double. He ran for a career-high 280 metres, had four tackle busts and two offloads. The Brisbane Lions have continued their dominance in the Q clash with a 31-point win over the Gold Coast Suns. Key forward Logan Morris was the star for the Premiers. He booted a career-best 7 goals for the night.
4: Good hops on him, does Ned, but fought with a clearance. Cameron, dangerous with his pace. Power holds him. Morris for number 6. Logan is unstoppable. Career equal best 6 for Logan Morris, and he again stretches the margin.
0: The win sees the Lions end a 3-game losing streak. They've now won 23 of the 31 Q clashes against the Suns. And Mexico have defeated the Matildas 1-0 in a friendly in Newcastle, courtesy of a lone goal in second-half stoppage time. The result marks Australia's first loss to Mexico in over 20 years and the visitors' 16th straight unbeaten game.
5: Ellie Carpenter captaining Australia in her 100th Matildas match, but it was Mary Fowler taking the Tillies' first chance.
6: It's well picked up by Fowler.
5: Joe Montemuro shouting words of wisdom for the Matildas. Caitlin Ford hearing them loud and clear.
6: Sam Kerr in space, taken wide, and it's Sam who hits the post.
5: Amy Sayer denied by the woodwork and the offside flag. Mexico's skipper finding her side's second shot on target.
6: A great first touch and the second forces a save.
5: The Tillies dominating possession but with nothing to show at half-time. Mexico coming out of the sheds with a point to prove.
6: Here's Mexico through Saldivar. Saldivar, a real chance on goal here to make it 1-0 for Mexico.
5: Montserrat Saldivar with a costly miss for Mexico, while Kerr was searching for something special.
6: Russo Kerr! That could have been quite something.
5: The Tillies on top in the second half as Mexico's momentum was slowly building, the visitors saving their best for stoppage time.
6: Jordan Corral plays it central. Oh, it's played through wonderfully. Ordonez! It's Mexico who score in stoppage time.
5: Mexico defeating Australia for the first time in over 20 years. Joe Montemuro with plenty of questions before the sides meet again on Tuesday. Sophie Norris, Fox Sports News.
0: The Adelaide Thunderbirds are one step closer to securing a home semi after crushing the Swifts' finals hopes with a six-point win. The Swifts suffered a major blow just 7 minutes into the match, with star shooter Grace White going down with a suspected leg injury as Adelaide capitalised early to take an 11-point lead into quarter time. The Thunderbirds remained in control from there, with New South Wales staging a late fight back in the final quarter, but it wasn't enough to stop the table toppers.
3: Just with all the time in the world, beautiful first phase, opens up everything else.
0: Georgie Horgis was also celebrating her 100th game, Adelaide securing a 66-60 victory. Meanwhile, in the later game, the Firebirds claimed the Queensland Cup after defeating the Lightning for the first time since 2022. It was a tight contest throughout the first half before the Lightning lost their groove after the main break, giving the Firebirds their chance to soar to a 66-59 win. And don't forget, for more live and breaking sport, tune in to Fox Sports News 500. And now it's time for a look at the weather. And for that, here's Sky News weather senior meteorologist Rob Sharp.
7: This weekend continues to look lovely for much of Australia. Sunny skies galore from the north to the centre to the east coast, but there's potential for some wet weather. That's a chance through the afternoon and evening on the east coast, particularly near southeast Queensland and the New South Wales north coast. Mostly sunny for the southeast, and wet weather starting to develop in the evening towards Perth as a strong cold front is again on the way to start off next week. But for much more detail on all of the rain-bearing systems next week crisscrossing the country, come and join us on Channel 601.
0: That's all we have time for. Thanks so much for joining us on Newsnight. I'm Moira Geddes. Coming up next, world news overnight, including the latest from D-Day commemorations.
8: Sky News will be back after this short break.

0: New Zealand's Prime Minister rules out copying Australia's capital gains tax changes, describing it as a wrecking ball during an exclusive interview with Sky News. Annika Wells's travel spending is again under the spotlight after hundreds of taxpayer dollars spent on short trips. D-Day commemorations held in Normandy. Pete Hegseth warns Europe that it's facing a present-day invasion from migrants.
1: Boats and men arrive. When will European capitals do something about that invasion?
0: The US and Iran exchange strikes in a major test for the fragile ceasefire. Plus, in sport, Port Adelaide has surged to a fourth win of the season, defeating the West Coast Eagles.
2: Any weather? Near perfect conditions to start off winter for the ski season, but there's plenty of rain brewing for Australia next week. Join us on Channel 601 for the details.
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0: Hello, a very warm welcome to you this Sunday, June the 7th. Great to have your company. New Zealand's Prime Minister Christopher Luxon has described the concept of a capital gains tax in his own country as, quote, a wrecking ball during an exclusive interview with Sky News. Mr. Luxon also criticised mass immigration following annual talks with Australian Prime Minister Anthony Albanese.
4: All smiles alongside his Australian counterpart.
5: We don't think that's appropriate for New Zealand, and we feel pretty strongly about it.
4: But gloves off during a sit-down interview with Sky News.
6: Capital gains tax for New Zealand would just put a wrecking ball through our economy.
4: Prime Minister Christopher Luxon has once again rejected a capital gains tax in New Zealand following talks with his trans-Tasman neighbour on the Sunshine Coast.
6: We've come out of a tax more, spend more, borrow more Labor government. It's really done some real fiscal damage to New Zealand. It tripled our debt. My job is to make sure I build a really good proposition for people at home in New Zealand to understand this is a place. If I work hard, I can get ahead.
4: Mr. Luxon also using stronger language around immigration than Australian Prime Minister Anthony Albanese.
6: When you look at the rise of illegal immigration to the UK, you look at a million refugees showing up in Germany. That is because they haven't had smart, immigration systems, essentially.
4: Despite their domestic policy differences, the two leaders remain closely aligned on foreign affairs and regional security, emphasising the strength of the bilateral relationship.
7: Australia has no closer partner than New Zealand. We are family. And we share values, we share history, and we're two of the world's most integrated economies.
5: Our connection goes well beyond shared borders and history. It rests on a genuine warmth between our two countries. We are family, as we say, and I think this relationship is in the best shape it's ever been.
4: A relationship increasingly defined by deeper military cooperation. Both countries have recently raised defence spending as a proportion of GDP and are now stepping up combined training exercises and joint operations. Despite that, New Zealand continues to face criticism from the US over its defence budget, currently sitting at 1.2%. Mr. Luxon rejecting suggestions his country is not doing enough.
6: We have an independent foreign policy, and it's us that sets our defence spending, not anybody else.
4: This year's summit was held on the Sunshine Coast to help boost greater economic investment in Queensland. The New Zealand delegation visited key tourist sites and the headquarters for the 2032 Olympics. Mr. Luxon making it no secret there are plenty of business opportunities.
6: I come away more determined than ever. We'll be sending a New Zealand trade and enterprise delegation of building and construction firms, given the huge quantum of infrastructure that's going to need to be built to support the Games.
4: Aspen Blomfield, Sky News, Noosa.
0: Annika Wells's travel spending is once again under the spotlight. The sports minister spending nearly $2,000 of taxpayer money to date using chauffeur-driven cars for short rides in Canberra, according to the Daily Telegraph. One of those Comcar trips included a 3-kilometre ride from Parkes to Kingston in 2022, costing the taxpayer $337. Ms. Wells claims costs for those short trips blew out due to unexpected delays. Earlier this year, she was ordered to repay more than $10,000 after an audit found she breached taxpayer-funded travel rules multiple times. The Prime Minister has dismissed concerns that proposed changes to disaster funding will leave Queensland worse off. The Commonwealth is proposing a 50-50 funding partnership with state governments as part of the disaster funding recovery framework. The Queensland Premier, David Crisafulli, has called on Anthony Albanese to rethink that proposal. He claims it will result in a massive cut to the federal government's average contribution of 64% in the state. The Prime Minister has dismissed the plan will have a severe impact on disaster-prone communities, claiming it allows a faster and easier access to funds. Commemorations have been held in Normandy to honour war veterans on the 82nd anniversary of the D-Day landings. The US Secretary of War, Pete Hegseth, speaking at the event, comparing the 1944 landings to Europe's immigration policies.
8: At 6:30 a.m., exactly 82 years after H-Hour, the start of Operation Overlord, Scottish pipers lead French schoolchildren across the sands at Courseulles-sur-Mer. In 1944, this was known as Juno Beach to the Allied forces which landed here. The day will forever be known as D-Day. It was an operation that required months of planning and deception, a surprise attack to release Northwest Europe from the iron grip of Hitler and his Nazi war machine.
9: This was the hour for which the oppressed millions had paid for years.
8: The largest amphibious invasion in military history, 160,000 British, American and Canadian troops came ashore at five beaches. Almost 4,500 of them were killed. After paying tribute to those who fought and those who fell, US Defense Secretary Pete Hegseth controversially drew parallels between the legacy of the D-Day landings and modern-day immigration.
1: Sadly, today, different European beaches are stormed by different dangerous ideologies. Beaches in Spain, in Italy, in Greece, and Bulgaria, boats and men arrive. When will European capitals do something about that invasion? Or is it too late?
8: For those still here, the memories remain.
10: Everyone expected bombing. Submarines, battleships, and all hell to break loose at any moment.
8: The few British veterans who can still come to remember their brothers in arms. With them, the descendants who enjoyed the freedoms so bravely fought for.
11: To us is given the honour of striking a blow for freedom, which will live in history. And in the better days that lie ahead, men will speak with pride of our doings.
12: We're here commemorating the thousands of British personnel, tens of thousands of British personnel that landed on the beaches back in June 1944. Many thousands died that day. We want to pay tribute to them, but also to remember the very few living Second World War veterans.
8: For the veterans still with us, the numbers may be dwindling, the flesh may be weakening, but as they honour the friends who gave their todays for our tomorrows, their spirit, their memories, and their legacy never fades. Fraser Maude, Sky News.
0: The US and Iran have exchanged more strikes in the latest test of the fragile ceasefire. US Central Command says it has shot down four drones fired towards the Strait of Hormuz and targeted radar sites on Iranian islands. Tehran has also fired ballistic missiles at two American air bases in Kuwait and US Navy facilities in Bahrain. Meanwhile, nine people, including three Lebanese soldiers, have been killed after Israel conducted strikes on southern Lebanon. Israel has confirmed it struck the military vehicle and is investigating the incident. Russia claims Ukraine has launched an unprecedented attack on and around St. Petersburg. One person's been killed and an oil depot set on fire in St. Petersburg. Russian air defenses reportedly intercepting more than 140 drones over the Leningrad region. Ukraine's president, Volodymyr Zelensky, says his forces targeted Russia's arsenals and a naval base. Posting on social media, he wrote, "It's time to end this war, but Russia's ruler wants to keep fighting. Russia must end its war and stop its attacks on life. Any manifestation of injustice against Ukraine will receive a just response." Well, Russia's attempting to show its resilience by bringing together political and business leaders for the country's top economic forum. While the summit aims to project Russian strength, years of war with Ukraine have had an impact on Moscow's finances. Speaking at the summit on Friday, the country's president, Vladimir Putin, refused to meet with his Ukrainian counterpart to end the conflict.
13: We've just arrived at the venue, and the first thing you notice when you get here is this. Three armoured personnel carriers parked outside. It's an economic forum, but the war in Ukraine is the big issue.
14: Now in its fifth year, the Kremlin's invasion of Ukraine is draining Russia's resources. And as delegates arrived, there was a glaring reminder. Thick black smoke was billowing above the city after an overnight drone strike on an oil terminal and naval base nearby. Hardly the backdrop Vladimir Putin would have wanted for his flagship investment event. But from officials inside, defiance.
13: Are these drone attacks that we're seeing, as you mentioned, overnight in St. Petersburg, are they, and the wider special military operation, is this becoming a problem for the Russian economy?
15: It's becoming an international terrorist organization. It's
13: but the impact on the Russian economy, is it a problem now? Can you admit that?
15: Come on. Are you serious? Don't you think that the situation around Ukraine, the Ukrainian crisis, had a huge impact on the world economy?
14: It's known as the Russian Davos, a glitzy greatest hits of what the country has to offer. From high-tech robotics to drones and electronic signal jamming systems. Everything designed to show an economy up for the fight.
13: Come and have a look at this. It's an entire display made up of real flowers. I mean, there must be thousands here. And I think it shows that no expense is being spared on making the Russian economy look powerful, energetic, and racing towards victory.
14: But the numbers suggest otherwise. With soaring defence spending and dwindling revenues, growth is wilting. In the first quarter of this year, the economy contracted, but it's the one topic no one wanted to talk about.
16: Right, just in there, we've spotted Tatiana Kim, who is Russia's richest woman. She's the CEO of Wildberries, Russia's largest retailer. And we're going to go and try and talk to her.
13: How do you feel about the Russian economy? Are you worried about it? The lack of growth? Is it hurting your business?
16: Well, it's an economic forum, but she doesn't want to talk about the economy.
14: From Russia's Deputy Foreign Minister, Sergei Ryabkov, a similar response.
13: Ryabkov, is growth a problem? How much longer can Russia afford its special military? How much longer can Russia afford the special military operation?
17: As long as it needs.
14: It was a case of war, what war? Nothing to see here. Everyone happy to look the other way.
13: You know, it's a bit like I've entered a parallel universe here where the war just doesn't exist. Ukraine isn't mentioned once on the official programme, and no one wants to talk about the war's economic consequences. It's like everyone's just behaving as if it's business as usual and ignoring what is a massive elephant in the room.
0: Much more ahead here on Weekend First Edition. A call for an urgent review into knife crime has been made following the controversial death of a British student, and we'll explain more on that very shortly.
3: Sky News will be back after this short break.

0: the AUKUS agreement and also its deal for three second-hand Virginia-class submarines. Speaking at the Defending Australia Summit in Canberra, Mr. Miles dismissed shots at AUKUS, some of which have been fired from Labor's own.
1: The Defence Minister came ready to fire.
2: Everyone needs to just take a deep breath.
1: Playing down concerns from members of the Labor Party, Defence Minister Richard Miles has strongly backed Australia's involvement in AUKUS amid calls for the agreement to be reassessed.
2: A cursory glance of the map makes it unthinkable that we would not have a cutting-edge, long-range submarine capability. There is only one choice here, and that is that we stick, and that's what we're going to do.
1: Speaking at the Defending Australia Summit in Canberra, the Defence Minister addressed the recent changes to AUKUS and the revelation Australia would receive three second-hand Virginia-class submarines rather than a combination of one new and two used vessels.
2: In the context of the bigger picture here, this is not a huge part of it. And actually, you know, from our perspective, we welcome this.
1: Earlier, Defence Department Secretary Megan Quinn told Senate Estimates it was actually the government's preference to acquire three second-hand vessels. This confirmed by Mr. Miles.
2: Our preference actually from the outset would have been to have in-service submarines.
1: But opposition defence spokesman James Patterson questions the change in narrative.
3: On Friday, the optimal pathway was to get a new submarine, but apparently now on Monday, it's not. Now, that's an extraordinary statement if it is true, because if it was the case, then why has the government been telling us for 3 years that this is the optimal pathway?
1: Speaking at the summit, Mr. Patterson issued a grim warning as Australia's preparedness for conflict was called into question.
3: If Australians actually knew how likely conflict was and how ill-prepared they were for it, I think they would be utterly shocked.
1: Christy Lloyd, Sky News.
0: Australia's population has passed a major milestone, now topping 28 million people. Migration is driving the bulk of the growth, raising fresh concerns over the strain on housing and infrastructure.
4: The country's headcount is now ticking beyond 28 million, and it's overseas arrivals choosing to call Australia home driving most of that growth.
5: The visa is very simple for French people, and I just took a plane and arrived here.
6: Compared to where I'm from, it's got a nicer lifestyle. Yeah. Weather's definitely better, like much more chill over here in terms of like everything going on. So that bring it over. I guess it's a lot of work depending on what you want to do. Like especially like construction and things like that. A lot of doctors, I know a lot of doctors have come over for that reason. So it's a lot more opportunity.
4: According to the latest Australian Bureau of Statistics population figures, a migrant settles in Australia every 59 seconds, making overseas migration responsible for more than double the population growth generated by births. By comparison, a baby is born every 2 minutes and 16 seconds. And the country's population grows by one person every minute and 15 seconds. But as the population swells, so too does the debate over whether housing and infrastructure can keep pace.
7: 59 seconds. Well, that's a... Well, 59 seconds is basically a minute, so every single minute someone's coming to Australia, so that's quite a lot of people.
8: Let's go, we've got plenty of space.
9: Well, obviously we need housing to keep up, you know, keep up to our population. So, yes, certainly that's an important factor too. But I don't think that should necessarily stop migration. If we need it.
10: I bought a house a few years ago. I tend to think, yes, it does have an impact on housing.
4: Labor's immigration policies are once again in the spotlight, with net overseas migration tipped to reach 295,000 this financial year.
11: It is putting enormous strain on our housing market, on our infrastructure and on our services. And this is a policy of choice. The one thing that the government has total control over is the number of people who come into our country every year. And Labor has allowed millions of people to come in on their watch.
4: At the current pace, the country's population is expected to reach 30 million by 2031. And with the next national census now just 3 months away, Australians are set to get an even clearer snapshot of a nation growing faster than ever. Lauren Forbes, Sky News Gold Coast.
0: Turning overseas again, and these circumstances surrounding the death of British university student Henry Novak has sparked heated debate around policing, race and knife crime. The UK's opposition leader, Kemi Badenoch, has written to Prime Minister Keir Starmer calling for a rapid review into the death of the 18-year-old. Alex Rogers has more.
12: I think she's trying to calm the temperature somewhat and and STEM.

0: some of the anger and the violence that we've seen, especially in Southampton this week. She wants this review to be quick, and she wants it to restore faith and confidence in the police. She knows that the separate investigation by the IOPC police watchdog is going to take some time, so she clearly feels that she needs to act now. And I think with this letter, she is striking a different tone to other politicians. We know that Nigel Farage has said he thought the reaction of the British public should be one of pure cold rage, and he's been criticised for that in the Commons earlier this week. He was even heckled and accused of incitement. Now, he denies that, and those in Reform say that he's not fomenting anger, that it's simply there, and the response to the harrowing footage that we've seen. And the anger almost also extends across the Atlantic to J.D. Vance, the Vice President, who also made a pretty extraordinary intervention just yesterday. He was saying that the public's response should be one of righteous anger. He made accusations of two-tier policing. That's something we hear from Reform as well. And even spoke of civilisational decline. Number 10 hit back at that yesterday. They were pretty angry. They hit back at those trying to interfere in our democracy and seeking to stir up division on our streets. They said politicians should respect wishes of the Novak family and not use his death to create further division. So I think what we can see over the next few days is most politicians trying to calm the temperature and uniting around the need to secure more answers for Henry and his family.
1: Alex Rogers reporting there. Now, 1 month out from America's 250th birthday, the White House remains a construction zone ahead of hosting a UFC event. The foreman-in-chief leading crews building the octagon and resurfacing the iconic reflecting pool.
2: Construction continues in the nation's capital as President Trump works to change the face of Washington ahead of the country's 250th birthday.
3: The level of beauty of the city is incredible.
2: Holding a sign that says our pool is bigger than skyscrapers, President Trump spoke to reporters about the $13 million in renovations at the Lincoln Memorial Reflecting Pool.
3: We took 11 or 12 dumpsters, trucks, full of garbage out of there.
4: This building will be taller than the Treasury.
2: While the Reflecting Pool is nearly complete, the president's $400 million ballroom is hitting some speed bumps and is being held up by the courts. An appeals court is slated to hear arguments on the project Friday.
5: Does this consider a memorial? What is this?
2: Elsewhere, the National Capital Planning Commission discussed the president's proposed $100 million triumphal arch near Arlington Cemetery Thursday, a project that's drawing complaints from some.
6: It's a quiet place of remembrance for honoring, you know, the fallen and the deceased, not personal tribute to someone's vanity.
2: While other projects, including restarting once dry fountains, are receiving praise.
7: It's a lovely place to come during the day. I'm glad that they put the work into doing this.
2: The president is also suggesting the Ultimate Fighting Championship arena on the White House lawn could stay put even after the June 14th fight.
3: And maybe we'll never ever take it down.
2: The final step for the reflecting pool is water and plenty of it. It'll take more than 6 million gallons to fill it back up again.
1: We've got a Fox Sports News update for you after the break, including what happened in the French Open tennis final, plus the latest footy news, Port Adelaide securing a rare and much needed win.
8: Sky News will be back after this short break.

0: Hello, you're watching Weekend First Edition. I'm Alex Thomas. Great to have your company this Sunday morning. The Australia-New Zealand relationship has never been better. That's the message from leaders of both nations following annual talks on the Sunshine Coast. Prime Minister Anthony Albanese downplaying comments from New Zealand's finance minister regarding capital gains tax, while Christopher Luxon defended his country's defence spending. Aspen Blomfield was there and filed this report from Noosa.
1: Australia and New Zealand have reaffirmed economic, military and technological ties during annual talks on the Sunshine Coast. Prime Minister Anthony Albanese brushed off comments from New Zealand's finance minister that Australians who are unhappy with capital gains tax changes should move across the ditch.
2: We have a relationship which is often a bit tongue-in-cheek. That's the truth of the matter. The WAS sign our players. We have a few Kiwis in Australia too.
1: Prime Minister Christopher Luxon defended his country's defence spending after US Secretary of War Pete Hegseth called New Zealand freeloaders.
3: We've had 30 years of underinvestment in defence forces in New Zealand over a long period of time. We've moved from a benign environment to a much more globally strategically competitive environment. It's entirely appropriate that we double our defence spending. Well, that takes us time as we work through the acquisition of those key bits of aircraft and ships and obviously needing to recruit more personnel as well.
1: The two leaders showed bipartisanship when it comes to tensions in the Asia Pacific. Beijing recently sanctioned four Kiwi MPs following a cross-parliamentary trip to Taiwan.
3: MPs represent the legislature, they're not part of the executive government. Visits are up to them. It's been a long-standing practice, frankly, of MPs accepting invitations to visit Taiwan. We think it's inappropriate the bans are put on these four MPs from New Zealand that have gone. They've simply just exercised their right to travel and they're free to see who they want to see.
1: The summit brought more than a dozen business leaders from both countries together, renewing commitments to a single economic market between the two nations. An agreement was also signed enabling New Zealand scientists to use Australia's particle accelerator.
2: The relationship between Australia and New Zealand has never been stronger. And the meeting that we had today was with the business community in particular, showed that.
1: Both leaders know Australia and New Zealand's economic fortunes are deeply intertwined. The test now is whether they can put that principle into practice.
0: Aspen Blomfield reporting. Now, Annika Wells' travel spending is under the spotlight again. The sport minister and communications minister spending nearly $2,000 of taxpayers' money to use chauffeur-driven cars for short rides in Canberra, according to a report in the Daily Telegraph. One of those Comcar trips included a 3-kilometre ride from Parkes to Kingston in 2022, which cost $337. Ms. Wells claims the cost blew out because she had an unexpected delayed departure. And earlier this year, she was also ordered to repay more than $10,000 after an audit found she breached taxpayer-funded travel rules multiple times. Queensland's Premier David Crisafulli claims the state has been dealt a sucker punch after the federal government opted to slash its share of disaster funding. The Premier vowing to fight the decision tooth and nail, arguing Queensland should receive more help, not less.
4: Two cyclones in just 3 months. Cyclone Koji kicking off Queensland's annual disaster season in January. Then came Narelle, both bringing relentless heavy rain, damaging winds and widespread flooding to our state.
5: This summer we've had 74 of our 77 areas of local governments across the state all disaster impacted.
4: Now another cruel blow.
5: This news has hit Queensland like a sucker punch.
4: Late yesterday, the federal government announced plans to change the disaster recovery funding framework following an independent review of the Commonwealth program.
6: And the review is about fast-tracking funding. It's about making sure that we remove some of the red tape and bureaucracy.
4: The federal government currently provides, on average, 75% of Queensland's disaster funding.
7: We're not just the most disaster-prone state, but we're also the most decentralised state. So without that support from the federal government, it leaves Queenslanders as sitting ducks.
4: But under the new changes, disaster funding would be split equally between the Australian government and each state or territory.
5: Those who are impacted the most should be receiving the most. most when it comes to disaster recovery and response funding.
4: This isn't the first time the federal government has pulled a stunt like this. In 2023, it tried slashing Bruce Highway funding from an 80-20 split with the state to 50-50 before backflipping just before the election.
5: We won that fight, so we need to ensure that we win this issue.
4: Vowing to fight once again.
7: We are going to fight it tooth and nail, I can promise you.
4: To ensure some certainty when Mother Nature is anything but.
0: A 35-year-old spear fisherman has been killed by a shark in waters off Albany in Western Australia. The man was 2 kilometres from the coast when he was attacked yesterday morning. He was taken back to shore by boat but could not be revived. It's the second fatal shark attack in WA in the last 3 weeks. A cure for motor neurone disease is reportedly within reach following major advances in gene therapy and years of funding from Neil Danaher's Fight MND campaign. Experts describe the progress as a significant breakthrough, new treatments and diagnostic tools helping scientists better understand the disease. The optimism comes just weeks after the death of the AFL great. Neil Danaher's charity has raised more than $140 million for research. And Iran's accused the US of politicising sport after support staff for its World Cup squad were denied visas. The dispute comes despite Washington confirming Iranian players and essential staff have been cleared to travel for the tournament. Iran is now calling on FIFA to intervene, arguing the restrictions amount to discriminatory treatment of its national team. And it's the first time a country has gone to play a major sporting event in a nation it's at war with. Let's round up all the other Fox Sports for you now with Maddie Sulo, who is here to tell us about a rare win for the Power in the AFL.
8: Yeah, massive for their fans indeed. Port Adelaide surging to a fourth win of the season, defeating West Coast to leapfrog them on the AFL ladder. The Eagles flew into an early lead before the Power through Joe Berry wrestled control. West Coast fought back from a 16-point deficit at three-quarter time, and with all of Port Adelaide's interchanges used up, they quickly became fatigued in the fourth. With numbers committed forward, Power's top scorer Jason Horne-Francis took the game away from the home side.
9: Drives it back towards a 50. Duff Tytler there. Off hands. Davis. Butters did well. Won the footy. Won that little battle and gets it moving for his team. Now they are right the way out, Port Adelaide. Cochrane, if they just work it out, it'll sit for them. Horne-Francis, Cochrane, time to steady and bury the goal.
8: The Eagles should have taken the lead, but four straight behinds left them wondering what could have been. Port breaking a four-game losing streak, moving to 14th on the ladder. The Brisbane Lions have continued their dominance in the Q clash with a 31-point win over the Gold Coast Suns. Key forward Logan Morris was the star for the Premiers. He booted a career-best 7 goals for the night.
10: Good hops on him, does Ned, but fought with a clearance. Cameron, dangerous with his pace. Power holds him. Morris for number 6. Logan is unstoppable. Career equal best 6 for Logan Morris, and he again stretches the margin.
8: The win sees the Lions end a 3-game losing streak. They've now won 23 of the 31 Q clashes against the Suns. Meanwhile, the Brisbane Broncos have sunk to new depths, making it 5 losses on the trot with a 28-23 defeat at the hands of the Gold Coast Titans. The defending premiers were up 12-0 early before the Titans reeled off 4 straight tries either side of half-time. Tries to Brisbane's Jesse Arthurs and Grant Anderson levelling the game for an Adam Reynolds field goal put Brisbane up 23-22 with 6 to play. But with 4 to go, a super solo effort from Titans fullback Keanu Keeney snatched the game away.
11: They need a little spark. Keeney trying to do it on his own. Little chip kick, and he comes through. And he somehow comes up with it. Keanu Keeney with one of the most remarkable plays. Does it on his own. And stunts his Suncorp crowd. Keanu Keeney might have just won the game for the Gold Coast with a stunner of a play.
8: Not bad. The victory is snapping a 5-match losing streak for the Titans. Well, Mexico has beaten the Matildas for the first time in 22 years with a 1-0 victory in stoppage time. The scores were locked to nil all at half-time, but the visitors found momentum late in the contest. Mexican striker Diana Ordonez breaking the stalemate in the 92nd minute.
12: And can Mexico beat its side to fashion this chance? Corral, Karen Corral plays it central. Oh, it played through wonderfully. Ordonez! It's Mexico who score in stoppage time. And for only the second time in history, it looks to be Mexico who will defeat the Matildas.
8: The result marks the visitors' 16th straight unbeaten game, but the Matildas will have the chance to avenge that loss on Tuesday when the two sides meet again in Sydney. And from rising star to Grand Slam champion, 19-year-old Mira Andreeva is the toast of the tennis world after breaking through for a maiden major victory at the French Open. The 8th-seeded Russian, far too good for Polish qualifier Maja Halinczyk in the Roland Garros final, who was a little overawed by the occasion, double faulty on the opening point of the match. It scarcely got better for the world number 114, losing the first set 6-3 and going 5-love down in the second. Andreeva dropped a couple of games late, but was never truly troubled, taking just an hour and 22 to wrap it up.
13: And she does it.
14: Set the match, Andreeva.
13: Mira Andreeva joins the elite and is the Roland Garros champion.
8: Andreeva becoming the youngest champion in Paris since Monica Seles all the way back in 1992. The win also sees her climb to 6th in the world ranking. So, Alex, of course, plenty of Formula One from Monaco as well. Have that next hour. Kimi Antonelli snatching pole from the Ferraris and Max Verstappen.
0: It's a really fascinating season. If we've got time, we might have a little natter in the next hour about that, Matt. But well done to Andreeva at the French Open. Let's move on because more weekend first edition just ahead. After the break, we're going to look into a major political battle that's brewing in Bendigo ahead of Victoria's November state election. All those details are just ahead.
15: Sky News will be back after this short break.

0: Hello again. Millions of Australians will receive a pay rise from next month after the Fair Work Commission lifted the minimum wage by 4.75%. That takes the minimum wage to more than $50,000 a year. But some business groups are not happy.
1: Fair pay once a day! Fair pay once a day!
2: A win for the nation's lowest paid workers. Almost 3 million will see their wages increase from next month, up to $26.44 an hour, or to just over $1,000 a week for the first time ever.
3: This is the pay rise that millions of Australian workers need and deserve. This is the sustainable real wage increase that the government has called for.
2: In delivering its decision, the Fair Work Commission said reaching that number was a delicate balancing act, taking into consideration higher inflation, but also the impact rising fuel prices and interest rates are having on the economy.
4: We have concluded, regrettably, that it would not be practicable or responsible in the current uncertain circumstances to award a real wage increase for employees, reliant on modern award wage rates, that would be sufficient to close the real wage gap entirely.
2: Unions had been pushing for a 6% increase to cover that gap, but are happy with the Commission's final ruling.
5: This is a really good outcome for everyone struggling with cost of living. In particular, of course, the lowest paid Aussies are the ones that are struggling the most with cost of living.
2: Not everyone is so upbeat. Some business groups say the increase comes at a terrible time. Already battling higher fuel prices and interest rates, some business operators say they'll have no choice but to pass on the higher wages bill to customers. One of those businesses is this inner city Sydney cafe, Bill and Tony's. While its owner says he supports helping the lowest paid workers, he says someone has to pay for it.
6: Our purchase prices have increased, but we haven't passed that on to our customers yet. We're going to be forced to do so, which I don't like doing, but I have no choice.
2: Other groups say small businesses will feel the impact more than others.
7: They tend to be the sector that disproportionately employs people on the minimum wage, and so naturally that's going to impact on them even harder.
2: For the government, the boost to the minimum wage will increase the federal income tax take by between $2.3 and $2.5 billion a year, solidifying even further that taxes on Australian wages are propping up the budget. Matt Taylor, Sky News, Sydney.
0: Victoria's state election isn't until November, but a big political battle is already brewing in Bendigo, and it could have huge ramifications for Premier Jacinta Allen. Sky News host Peter Credlin travelled to the region to speak with a Nationals candidate who's hoping to bring about change.
8: Jacinta Allen has held the seat of Bendigo East since 1999, but a political battle is brewing that some are frothing over.
9: There's no beer at all if you vote for Labor.
10: I wouldn't vote for Labor if you give me a keg.
8: Nationals candidate Andrew Lethlean is hoping to oust Premier Jacinta Allen in the seat at the state election in November.
11: If we're going to win government, we need to get rid of her first and then get a change of government.
8: He's promising to give regional areas their fair share if elected.
11: All the blowouts of these major big builds in Melbourne are hurting the regional towns. And this fair share that the Nationals and the Coalition have agreed to, 25% of the investment will come to the regions because we've got 25% of the population.
8: A local publican and second-time National Party candidate, Andrew Lethlean came close to winning Bendigo's federal seat last year, and voter sentiment shows he has a strong chance to bring about change come November.
12: Enough's enough, you know. People have had it. I used to be a Labor supporter. Never again.
13: I think Victoria has enough of the Labor government.
14: Jacinta, I think it's time to resign, so it's time to go. Go while you can.
8: In what could be seen as a sign the Premier is concerned her seat might not be safe, she was recently seen door knocking, a move Mr. Lethlean admits surprised him.
11: I think any good politician would be knocking on doors because they want some feedback for a start. And I knock on a lot of doors. But I must admit, the feedback I get from most of the doors I knock on is that people are sick and tired of this government.
8: The Nationals candidate believes he can step up to the challenge.
11: I just need to prove to everyone that I'm going to make sure that we get a fair share for the regions and I'm the right person for the job.
8: His mum and biggest supporter believes he is.
15: Oh, I think he'd be excellent. So not because he's my son, but I know he would be excellent.
8: Christy Lloyd, Sky News.
0: After months of delays and testing, Victorian commuters can now use their phones to tap on and off trains. It comes as the state's transport minister has again been forced to brush off speculation she'll mount a leadership challenge to Premier Jacinta Allan.
16: Waving goodbye to the physical Mikey card. After an 18-month delay and cost increase of $136 million, it's been a long path just to get to the starting line.
17: We know Victorians have been waiting for this opportunity.
16: Nearly 90,000 passengers have tapped on with their credit card or mobile phone since the trial started across four lines in March. From tomorrow, 12 more will be added, including Sunbury, Werribee and Frankston, as well as V-Line trains to Bendigo, Gippsland and Geelong. From next Sunday, the entire rail network will finally be tap and go.
18: I've been to Sydney and Adelaide where they have it, and it's really good.
19: It beggars belief that the Labor government wants a pat on the back for yet another trial of a system that should have been implemented 10 years ago.
20: We will have little bits and pieces that we'll need to tune up and fix, but we don't see any major issues with rolling out to all the passengers.
16: But while those catching the train will soon be able to ditch the plastic, you'll still have to use a physical card when catching trams or buses. Tap and go for those, not expected until later this year. And not until next year for concession holders.
18: Is that good enough for you?
21: That's okay, yes. If I'm still here.
16: No concessions from the minister on whether she's been approached to replace Jacinta Allan.
17: Oh, look, I'm not speculating on why my name would be in this. I actually don't know. If I need to go a step further and say I will not be a candidate for the leadership, then I'm happy to do so.
16: With the election less than 6 months away, that train may have left the station.
0: The royals turned out in full force as King Charles's nephew, Peter Phillips, married a nurse in a private ceremony in the UK. Mother of the groom, Princess Anne, was in attendance for the ceremony held at the All Saints Church in the Gloucestershire village of Kemble in England's west. King Charles and Queen Camilla were there too, delighting members of the public who'd been waiting for hours to catch a glimpse of the royals. A climbing guide in Nepal has shared his remarkable story of survival, speaking for the first time since becoming stranded in the death zone of Mount Everest. The Sherpa revealed he was trapped inside a crevasse for days, forced to eat ice to survive.
22: He has frostbite, dehydration and a broken bone, but he's alive. I didn't think I would be alive, he says. I thought I would perish this way. Hilary Dawa Sherpa, named after the famed mountaineer Edmund Hillary, became isolated from a group in the upper reaches of Mount Everest. I didn't go missing, he says. I was forced to stay behind as my oxygen ran out. His fellow climbers thought the Nepali guide had perished after 6 days passed with no signs of him. His family even commenced last rites rituals. At first, we didn't believe he had been found, says his daughter. When we saw photos, we were so happy. The 52-year-old says as he crawled down the mountain, he fell into a crevasse for 2 days until an avalanche filled it with snow enough so he could climb out. I didn't eat anything for the first 2 days, he says. Then I began chewing ice. It pained my teeth. I chewed the ice hard. He found some chocolates in his pocket he ate for energy. Five people have died on Mount Everest already this season, which has been the busiest on record.
0: Well, the snow season may have started in Australia, but the weather here, not quite as extreme as that, I hope. Here's senior meteorologist Rob Sharp with your latest forecast.
23: This weekend, we're continuing to see largely lovely weather across the country, but showers will start developing on the east coast and the west coast as we move through Sunday afternoon and particularly into the evening ahead of a wetter than usual week for many parts of the country. But as you can see through Brisbane, lovely morning, but again, there's that chance of afternoon or evening showers developing. Sydney, though, should stay unscathed at top of 20 degrees. pretty much the exact same weather from Saturday to Sunday, whilst in Melbourne, partly cloudy skies and a top again of 18 degrees, and Adelaide looking to stay dry and miss out on the wet weather we have been seeing of late with mostly sunny conditions. The West Coast also looking sunny to start things off on Sunday, but cloud will gradually build. There's potential for showers, most likely in the evening hours. Elsewhere, and sunshine lingers for the north, the centre, and builds for many parts of the southeast, although Ballarat does look cloudy with a top of only 14 degrees. But there's plenty of rain on the way through next week. So come and join us on Channel 601, where we walk you through the details.
0: More weather from the team in the next hour as well. And here on Weekend First Edition, we're going to deal with our top story. New Zealand's Prime Minister saying an Aussie-style capital gains tax would be a wrecking ball for their economy. Plus, Russia claims Ukraine has launched an unprecedented fatal drone assault in St. Petersburg. We'll have those details for you next.
1: Sky News will be back after this short break.

0: New Zealand's Prime Minister rules out an Aussie-style capital gains tax, describing it as a wrecking ball during an exclusive interview with Sky News. Under the spotlight again, more excessive travel expense claims by Communications and Sport Minister Annika Wells have been unveiled. At D-Day commemorations in Normandy, the US War Secretary Pete Hegseth warns Europe about a present-day invasion of migrants.
1: Boats and men arrive. When will European capitals do something about that invasion?
0: And the US and Iran exchange strikes in a major test for the fragile ceasefire. Plus, in sport, Port Adelaide has surged to a fourth win of the season, defeating West Coast.
2: Any weather? Near perfect conditions to start off winter for the ski season, but there's plenty of rain brewing for Australia next week. Join us on Channel 601 for the details.
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0: Hello, a very warm welcome to you this Sunday, June the 7th. Great to have your company. New Zealand's Prime Minister Christopher Luxon has described the concept of an Aussie-style capital gains tax in his own country as a wrecking ball during an exclusive interview with Sky News. Mr. Luxon also criticising mass migration following annual talks with Australian Prime Minister Anthony Albanese.
4: All smiles alongside his Australian counterpart.
5: We don't think that's appropriate for New Zealand, and we feel pretty strongly about it.
4: But gloves off during a sit-down interview with Sky News.
6: Capital gains tax for New Zealand would just put a wrecking ball through our economy.
4: Prime Minister Christopher Luxon has once again rejected a capital gains tax in New Zealand following talks with his trans-Tasman neighbour on the Sunshine Coast.
6: We've come out of a tax more, spend more, borrow more Labor government. It's really done some real fiscal damage to New Zealand. It tripled our debt. My job is to make sure I build a really good proposition for people at home in New Zealand to understand this is a place. If I work hard, I can get ahead.
4: Mr. Luxon also using stronger language around immigration than Australian Prime Minister Anthony Albanese.
6: When you look at the rise of illegal immigration to the UK, you look at a million refugees showing up in Germany. That is because they haven't had smart, immigration systems, essentially.
4: Despite their domestic policy differences, the two leaders remain closely aligned on foreign affairs and regional security, emphasising the strength of the bilateral relationship.
7: Australia has no closer partner than New Zealand. We are family. And we share values, we share history, and we're two of the world's most integrated economies.
5: Our connection goes well beyond shared borders and history. It rests on a genuine warmth between our two countries. We are family, as we say, and I think this relationship is in the best shape it's ever been.
4: A relationship increasingly defined by deeper military cooperation. Both countries have recently raised defence spending as a proportion of GDP and are now stepping up combined training exercises and joint operations. Despite that, New Zealand continues to face criticism from the US over its defence budget, currently sitting at 1.2%. Mr. Luxon rejecting suggestions his country is not doing enough.
6: We have an independent foreign policy, and it's us that sets our defence spending, not anybody else.
4: This year's summit was held on the Sunshine Coast to help boost greater economic investment in Queensland. The New Zealand delegation visited key tourist sites and the headquarters for the 2032 Olympics. Mr. Luxon making it no secret there are plenty of business opportunities.
6: I come away more determined than ever. We'll be sending a New Zealand trade and enterprise delegation of building and construction firms, given the huge quantum of infrastructure that's going to need to be built to support the Games.
4: Aspen Blomfield, Sky News, Noosa.
0: Annika Wells is facing new questions over her travel expenses. The Daily Telegraph reporting that the Communications and Sport Minister has spent nearly $2,000 of taxpayers' money in recent years using chauffeur-driven cars for short trips in Canberra. One of those comm car rides included a 3-kilometre journey from Parkes to Kingston in 2022, costing $337. Delayed departures have been cited as the reason for the excessive expense. Earlier this year, Ms. Wells was ordered to repay more than $10,000 after an audit found she breached taxpayer-funded travel rules multiple times. Prime Minister Anthony Albanese has dismissed concerns that proposed changes to disaster funding will leave Queensland worse off. The Commonwealth is proposing a 50-50 funding partnership with state governments as part of the disaster funding recovery framework. Queensland's Premier David Crisafulli has called on Mr Albanese to rethink the proposal. He claims it will result in a massive cut to the federal government's average contribution, currently standing at 64% in his state. The Prime Minister has dismissed the plan, or just dismissed the fear that the plan will have a severe impact on disaster-prone communities, claiming it allows a faster and easier access to funds. The US Secretary of War, Pete Hegseth, has compared the D-Day landings with a modern-day European invasion of migrants. His controversial remarks coming on the 82nd anniversary in Normandy during commemorations to honour war veterans.
8: At 6:30 a.m., exactly 82 years after H-Hour, the start of Operation Overlord, Scottish pipers lead French schoolchildren across the sands at Courseulles-sur-Mer. In 1944, this was known as Juno Beach to the Allied forces which landed here. The day will forever be known as D-Day. It was an operation that required months of planning and deception, a surprise attack to release Northwest Europe from the iron grip of Hitler and his Nazi war machine.
9: This was the hour for which the oppressed millions had paid for years.
8: The largest amphibious invasion in military history, 160,000 British, American and Canadian troops came ashore at five beaches. Almost 4,500 of them were killed. After paying tribute to those who fought and those who fell, US Defense Secretary Pete Hegseth controversially drew parallels between the legacy of the D-Day landings and modern-day immigration.
1: Sadly, today, different European beaches are stormed by different dangerous ideologies. Beaches in Spain, in Italy, in Greece, and Bulgaria, boats and men arrive. When will European capitals do something about that invasion? Or is it too late?
8: For those still here, the memories remain.
10: Everyone expected bombing. Submarines, battleships, and all hell to break loose at any moment.
8: The few British veterans who can still come to remember their brothers in arms. With them, the descendants who enjoyed the freedoms so bravely fought for.
11: To us is given the honour of striking a blow for freedom, which will live in history. And in the better days that lie ahead, men will speak with pride of our doings.
12: We're here commemorating the thousands of British personnel, tens of thousands of British personnel that landed on the beaches back in June 1944. Many thousands died that day. We want to pay tribute to them, but also to remember the very few living Second World War veterans.
8: For the veterans still with us, the numbers may be dwindling, the flesh may be weakening, but as they honour the friends who gave their todays for our tomorrows, their spirit, their memories, and their legacy never fades. Fraser Maud, Sky News.
0: The US and Iran have exchanged more strikes in the latest test of the fragile ceasefire. US Central Command saying it has shot down four drones around the Strait of Hormuz and targeted radar sites on Iranian islands. Tehran has also fired ballistic missiles at two American air bases in Kuwait and US Navy facilities in Bahrain. Meanwhile, nine people, including three Lebanese soldiers, have been killed after Israel conducted further strikes on southern Lebanon. Israel has confirmed it struck a military vehicle and is investigating. Russia claims Ukraine has launched an unprecedented attack on and around St. Petersburg. One person's been killed and an oil depot set on fire. Russian air defences reportedly intercepted more than 140 drones over the region. Ukraine's President Volodymyr Zelensky saying his forces have been targeting Russia's arsenals and a naval base. Posting on social media, he wrote, "It's time to end this war, but Russia's ruler wants to keep fighting. Russia must end its war and stop its attacks on life. Any manifestation of injustice against Ukraine will receive a just response. Well, Russia is attempting to show its resilience, bringing together political and business leaders for the country's top economic forum. And while the summit aims to project Russian strength, years of war against Ukraine have had an impact on Moscow's finances.
13: We've just arrived at the venue, and the first thing you notice when you get here is this. Three armoured personnel carriers parked outside. It's an economic forum, but the war in Ukraine is the big issue.
14: Now in its fifth year, the Kremlin's invasion of Ukraine is draining Russia's resources. And as delegates arrived, there was a glaring reminder. Thick black smoke was billowing above the city after an overnight drone strike on an oil terminal and naval base nearby. Hardly the backdrop Vladimir Putin would have wanted for his flagship investment event. But from officials inside, defiance.
13: Are these drone attacks that we're seeing, as you mentioned overnight in St. Petersburg, are they, and the wider special military operation, is this becoming a problem for the Russian economy?
15: It's becoming an international terrorist organization. It's
13: but the impact on the Russian economy, is it a problem now? Can you admit that?
15: Come on. Are you serious? Don't you think that the situation around Ukraine, the Ukrainian crisis, had a huge impact on the world economy?
14: It's known as the Russian Davos, a glitzy greatest hits of what the country has to offer. From high-tech robotics to drones and electronic signal jamming systems. Everything designed to show an economy up for the fight.
13: Come and have a look at this. It's an entire display made up of real flowers. I mean, there must be thousands here. And I think it shows that no expense is being spared on making the Russian economy look powerful, energetic, and racing towards victory.
14: But the numbers suggest otherwise. With soaring defence spending and dwindling revenues, growth is wilting. In the first quarter of this year, the economy contracted, but it's the one topic no one wanted to talk about.
16: Right, just in there, we've spotted Tatiana Kim, who is Russia's richest woman. She's the CEO of Wildberries, Russia's largest retailer. We're going to go and try and talk to her.
13: How do you feel about the Russian economy? Are you worried about it? The lack of growth? Is it hurting your business?
16: It's an economic forum, but she doesn't want to talk about the economy.
14: From Russia's Deputy Foreign Minister, Sergei Ryabkov, a similar response.
13: Ryabkov, is growth a problem? How much longer can Russia afford its special military? How much longer can Russia afford the special military operation?
17: As long as it needs.
14: It was a case of war, what war? Nothing to see here. Everyone happy to look the other way.
13: You know, it's a bit like I've entered a parallel universe here where the war just doesn't exist. Ukraine isn't mentioned once on the official programme, and no one wants to talk about the war's economic consequences. It's like everyone's just behaving as if it's business as usual and ignoring what is a massive elephant in the room.
0: Much more ahead here on Weekend First Edition. The White House has become a construction site as it prepares to host a UFC event. We'll have those details for you next.
3: Sky News will be back after this short break.

Hello, this is Weekend First Edition. I'm Alex Thomas. Great to have your company this Sunday morning. The Australian Taxation Office's crackdown on late returns and paper has soared under the Labor government. The Courier Mail reports the ATO has been on a major enforcement spree since 2022, backed by more than $1 billion of additional funding to hire investigators. A record $3.5 billion of income tax fines and $832 million of GST-related penalties were collected in the last financial year. The opposition has accused the government of using the tax office to increase revenue collection to fund its, quote, spending addiction. Sydney Opera House will be able to host larger and longer outdoor concerts after the state government lifted caps on crowd, curfews and noise levels. Currently, concerts are required to wrap up by 10:30pm on weekdays and 11:30 at night at the weekend. Under new rules, major music events will be able to run until midnight on any day of the week with the same sound level as daytime. Maximum capacity for larger scale concerts has also been upgraded from 6,000 to 7,000 people. Tim Cook will front his last major Apple event as CEO next week when he hosts the company's all-important Worldwide Developers Conference. Before handing over the reins, Cook is expected to deliver a voice assistant that finally lives up to the hype. We can find out whether or not that's true by speaking to Image Matrix tech editor Juro Sen. A very happy Sunday morning. Concerts has also been upgraded from 6,000 to 7,000.

0: the market cap at Apple and some great devices he's pushed out, the pressure is on him to have a legacy of Siri to come out that it's not just good, but blows away the competition. And we have a replacement coming soon in John Ternus there for Apple later in the year. He'll take over the iPhones. But essentially, what we want to see is Siri that will not only give us answers, but it will control your phone. It will create little shortcuts on the fly. It will do everything that we were promised all those years ago. If you go back to 2011 when Tim Cook came on board, Siri was just starting out. And now we see it, you know, being a pretty handy assistant, Alex, but I've got to say it's lagged behind the others. And the reason it has lagged behind is because it deals with privacy differently at the base level. So Apple has always been about privacy. And what that means is that it's harder to make the assistant work for you, whereas Google and the others know a lot more about you. And that means Tim Cook is going to get Google on board, and they're going to help with this version of Siri 2.0.
1: And it's a weird one, isn't it, where AI is right now in terms of we've had one major AI company issue a warning that we reported on yesterday, on yesterday's show, about, you know, putting a halt on the development. And yet you've got something like Siri and other kind of day-to-day AI sort of chatbots and tools that get openly mocked on social media, people doing videos about how dumb they are and the wrong answers and how difficult they are to deal with. So, you know, are we on this sort of cusp of Siri's going to have to say, as you say, it's going to have to really take quite a few leaps forward, isn't it, to convince us?
0: You know, the funny thing, Siri is asking me questions in the background because it's been listening to me. Be quiet, Siri. So that won't happen in the future. But you're absolutely right. But I think, Alex, because Apple's catching up, that's why they're making more of a noise about it. So because they're coming from behind with, you know, Apple Intelligence has been doing some good stuff, but it's that chase, the chase that Apple's getting. And I think, you know, the market's looking at this. Everyone around the world wants Siri to be what it's supposed to be, and it just hasn't been over the previous few years. And I think that's why next week, I think Tuesday morning our time, when they unveil iOS 27, we'll know, Alex, and the AI train will keep going.
1: And a pretty emotional time, isn't it, for Tim Cook, who's obviously had to take over after an absolute legend at a crucial time for Apple. We might discuss that more in weeks to come. But I want to talk to you about the World Cup coming up next Friday. I might be slightly more excited than you. I'm not sure. It could be 50-50. We'll get to cheer on the Socceroos when they take to the field. But FIFA teaming up with Netflix to launch a new video game, not a series, a video game on the eve of the World Cup. What's going on here?
0: Yeah, this is a bit of a surprise because you might remember all those great video games of high quality with EA and EA Sports. Well, they had a bit of a falling out with FIFA a few years ago. So lo and behold, just before the World Cup begins next week, you'll see on June 11, just the day before the eve of the World Cup kicking off in the US, you'll be able to play a version of the World Cup which has all the players, all the countries on your TV at home using your smartphone as the controller. And I've played a bit of stuff, and the games are okay, actually. They're not the greatest games because console gaming is going to be king. And if you're used to World Cup soccer or other FC games on the consoles, it's not going to compare, but it's going to be a lot of fun. And they're trying to drag all the people who have Netflix to use this game during the World Cup. I think it's a pretty smart idea. And once you, it's so easy, Alex, it's so easy, anyone can start playing with these games.
1: Yeah, and sort of beginner access gameplay.
0: Yes.
1: Exactly. Okay,
0: yes.
1: Good stuff.
0: Yes.
1: Juro, thank you for being the guinea pig for that and having to do that simplistic gameplay. I thought it'd be more like a football manager type game, but
0: I do it so you don't have to.
1: Yeah, I appreciate that always. You can buy the big TVs so I don't have to. Juro Sen, many thanks indeed. Now, a heated debate about policing, race and knife crime continues to rage in the UK following the death of university student Henry Novak. Opposition leader Kemi Badenoch has written to Prime Minister Keir Starmer calling for a rapid review into the 18-year-old's fatal stabbing. Alex Rogers has the latest.
2: I think she's trying to calm the temperature somewhat, and and stem some of the anger and the violence that we've seen, especially in Southampton this week.

0: She wants this review to be quick, and she wants it to restore faith and confidence in the police. She knows that the separate investigation by the IOPC police watchdog is going to take some time, so she clearly feels that she needs to act now. And I think with this letter, she is striking a different tone to other politicians. We know that Nigel Farage has said he thought the reaction of the British public should be one of pure cold rage, and he's been criticised for that in the Commons earlier this week. He was even heckled and accused of incitement. Now, he denies that, and those in Reform say that he's not fomenting anger, that it's simply there, and the response to the harrowing footage that we've seen. And the anger almost also extends across the Atlantic to J.D. Vance, the Vice President, who also made a pretty extraordinary intervention just yesterday. He was saying that the public's response should be one of righteous anger. He made accusations of two-tier policing. That's something we hear from Reform as well. And even spoke of civilizational decline. Number 10 hit back at that yesterday. They were pretty angry. They hit back at those trying to interfere in our democracy and seeking to stir up division on our streets. They said politicians should respect wishes of the Novak family and not use his death to create further division. So I think what we can see over the next few days is most politicians trying to calm the temperature and uniting around the need to secure more answers for Henry and his family.
1: Now, 1 month out from America's 250th birthday, the White House remains a construction zone as it prepares to host a UFC event. The foreman-in-chief is leading crews building the octagon and resurfacing the iconic reflecting pool.
2: Construction continues in the nation's capital as President Trump works to change the face of Washington ahead of the country's 250th birthday.
3: The level of beauty of the city is incredible.
2: Holding a sign that says our pool is bigger than skyscrapers, President Trump spoke to reporters about the $13 million in renovations at the Lincoln Memorial Reflecting Pool.
3: We took 11 or 12 dumpsters, trucks, full of garbage out of there.
4: This building will be taller than the Treasury.
2: While the reflecting pool is nearly complete, the president's $400 million ballroom is hitting some speed bumps and is being held up by the courts. An appeals court is slated to hear arguments on the project Friday.
5: Does this consider a memorial? What is this?
2: Elsewhere, the National Capital Planning Commission discussed the president's proposed $100 million triumphal arch near Arlington Cemetery Thursday, a project that's drawing complaints from some.
6: It's a quiet place of remembrance for honoring, you know, the fallen and the deceased, not a personal tribute to someone's vanity.
2: While other projects, including restarting once dry fountains, are receiving praise.
7: It's a lovely place to come during the day. I'm glad that they put the work into doing this.
2: The president is also suggesting the Ultimate Fighting Championship arena on the White House lawn could stay put even after the June 14th fight.
8: And maybe we'll never, ever take it down.
2: The final step for the reflecting pool is water and plenty of it. It'll take more than 6 million gallons to fill it back up again.
1: Stay with us here on Weekend First Edition. Just ahead, all the Fox Sports news as Port Adelaide secure a rare and much-needed AFL win.
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0: Hello, I'm Alex Thomas with your weekend first edition this Sunday morning, June 7th. Thanks for joining us. The Australia-New Zealand relationship has never been better. That's the message from leaders of both nations following annual talks on the Sunshine Coast. Prime Minister Anthony Albanese downplaying comments from New Zealand's finance minister regarding capital gains tax, while the PM Christopher Luxon defended his country's defence spending. Aspen Blomfield has all the details from Noosa.
1: Australia and New Zealand have reaffirmed economic, military and technological ties during annual talks on the Sunshine Coast. Prime Minister Anthony Albanese brushed off comments from New Zealand's finance minister that Australians who are unhappy with capital gains tax changes should move across the ditch.
2: We have a relationship which is often a bit tongue-in-cheek. That's the truth of the matter. The WAS sign our players. We have a few Kiwis in Australia too.
1: Prime Minister Christopher Luxon defended his country's defence spending after US Secretary of War Pete Hegseth called New Zealand freeloaders.
3: We've had 30 years of underinvestment in defence forces in New Zealand over a long period of time. We've moved from a benign environment to a much more globally strategically competitive environment. It's entirely appropriate that we double our defence spending. But that takes us time as we work through the acquisition of those key bits of aircraft and ships and obviously needing to recruit more personnel as well.
1: The two leaders showed bipartisanship when it comes to tensions in the Asia Pacific. Beijing recently sanctioned four Kiwi MPs following a cross-parliamentary trip to Taiwan.
3: MPs represent the legislature, they're not part of the executive government. Visits are up to them. It's been a long-standing practice, frankly, of MPs accepting invitations to visit Taiwan. We think it's inappropriate the bans are put on these four MPs from New Zealand that have gone. They've simply just exercised their right to travel and they're free to see who they want to see.
1: The summit brought more than a dozen business leaders from both countries together, renewing commitments to a single economic market between the two nations. An agreement was also signed enabling New Zealand scientists to use Australia's particle accelerator.
2: The relationship between Australia and New Zealand has never been stronger. And the meeting that we had today was with the business community in particular, showed that.
1: Both leaders know Australia and New Zealand's economic fortunes are deeply intertwined. The test now is whether they can put that principle into practice.
0: Aspen Blomfield reporting. Annika Wells is facing new questions over her travel expenses. The Daily Telegraph reporting that the Communications and Sport Minister has spent nearly $2,000 of taxpayers' money in recent years using chauffeur-driven cars for short rides in Canberra. One of those Comcar trips included a 3-kilometre ride from Parkes to Kingston in 2022, costing $337. Delayed departures have been cited as the reason for the excessive expense. Earlier this year, Ms. Wells was ordered to repay more than $10,000 after an audit found she breached taxpayer-funded travel rules multiple times. Queensland's Premier David Crisafulli claims the state has been dealt a sucker punch after the federal government opted to slash its share of disaster funding. The Premier vowing to fight the decision tooth and nail, arguing Queensland should receive more help rather than less.
4: Two cyclones in just 3 months. Cyclone Koji kicking off Queensland's annual disaster season in January. Then came Narelle, both bringing relentless heavy rain, damaging winds and widespread flooding to our state.
5: This summer, we've had 74 of our 77 areas of local governments across the state all disaster impacted.
4: Now, another cruel blow.
5: This news has hit Queensland like a sucker punch.
4: Late yesterday, the federal government announced plans to change the disaster recovery funding framework following an independent review of the Commonwealth program.
6: And the review is about fast-tracking funding. It's about making sure that we remove some of the red tape and bureaucracy.
4: The federal government currently provides, on average, 75% of Queensland's disaster funding.
7: We're not just the most disaster-prone state, but we're also the most decentralised state. So without that support from the federal government, it leaves Queenslanders as sitting ducks.
4: But under the new changes, disaster funding would be split equally between the Australian government and each state or territory.
5: Those who are impacted the most should be receiving the most. most when it comes to disaster recovery and response funding.
4: This isn't the first time the federal government has pulled a stunt like this. In 2023, it tried slashing Bruce Highway funding from an 80-20 split with the state to 50-50 before backflipping just before the election.
5: We won that fight. So we need to ensure that we win this issue.
4: Vowing to fight once again.
7: We are going to fight it tooth and nail, I can promise you.
4: To ensure some certainty when Mother Nature is anything but.
0: A 35-year-old spear fisherman's been killed by a shark in waters off Albany in Western Australia. The man was 2 kilometres from the coast when he was attacked yesterday morning. He was taken back to shore by boat but could not be revived. It's the second fatal shark attack in WA in the last 3 weeks. Iran has accused the US of politicising sport after support staff for its World Cup squad were denied visas. The dispute comes despite Washington confirming Iranian players and essential staff have been cleared to travel for the tournament. Iran is now calling on FIFA to intervene, arguing the restrictions amount to discriminatory treatment of its national team. Let's get another Fox Sports update now from Matt Sulo. And a rare win for the Power in the AFL, Matt.
8: Yeah, Port fans very happy, Alex. They surged to a 4th win of the season, defeating West Coast to leapfrog them on the AFL ladder. The Eagles flew into an early lead before the Power. Joe Berry, a wrestle control back. West Coast fought back from a 16-point deficit at three-quarter time. And with all of Port Adelaide's interchanges used up, they quickly became fatigued in the fourth. With neck numbers committed forward, Power's top scorer, Jason Horne-Francis, took the game away from the home side.
9: Drives it back towards a 50. Duff Tytler there. Off hands. Davis. Butters did well. Won the footy. Won that little battle and gets it moving for his team. Now they are right the way out, Port Adelaide. Cochrane, if they just work it out, it'll sit for them. Horne-Francis, Cochrane, time to steady and bury the goal.
8: The Eagles should have taken the lead, but 4 straight behinds left them wondering what could have been. Port breaking a 4-game losing streak, moving to 14th on the ladder. The Brisbane Lions have continued their dominance in the Q clash with a 31-point win over the Gold Coast. Key forward Logan Morris was the star for the Premiers. He booted a career-best 7 goals for the night.
10: Good hops on him, does Ned, but fought with a clearance. Cameron, dangerous with his pace. Power holds him. Morris for number 6. Logan is unstoppable. Career equal best 6 for Logan Morris, and he again stretches the margin.
8: The win sees the Lions end a 3-game losing streak. They've now won 23 of the 31 Q clashes against the Suns. The Broncos have sunken to new depths, making it 5 losses on the trot with a 28-23 defeat at the hands of the Gold Coast Titans. The defending premiers were up 12-0 early before the Titans reeled off 4 straight tries either side of half-time. Tries to Brisbane's Jesse Arthurs and Grant Anderson levelling the game before an Adam Reynolds field goal put Brisbane up 23-22 with 6 minutes left. But with 4 minutes to go, a super solo effort from Titans fullback Keanu Kinney snatched the game away.
11: They need a little spark. Kinney trying to do it on his own. Little chip kick, and he comes through. And he somehow comes up with it. Keanu Kinney with one of the most remarkable plays. Does it on his own. And stuns his Suncorp crowd. Keanu Kinney might have just won the game for the Gold Coast with a stunner of a play.
8: The victory snapping a 5-match losing streak for the Titans. Kimi Antonelli looks set to continue his blistering start to the F1 season, claiming pole at the Monaco Grand Prix in an eventful Q3. It was the championship leader who set the pace in his Mercedes early on, before Ferrari's Charles Leclerc and Red Bull's Max Verstappen briefly went fastest. But after hitting the wall, Leclerc was forced to settle for 4th as Antonelli pipped Verstappen at the death to claim his 4th pole of the season, with Lewis Hamilton finishing 3rd.
12: Got a yellow flag out on the track though. Antonelli crosses the line and he has got pole position, and Charles Leclerc hits the wall as Antonelli takes pole. That, in a Monaco moment, is how it all changes around.
8: Antonelli once again the man to beat as he chases his 5th win in 6 races this season. Oscar Piastri will have his work cut out, with the Australian qualifying 7th. And Mexico has beaten the Matildas for the first time in 22 years with a 1-0 victory in stoppage time. The scores were locked nil-all at half-time, but the visitors found momentum late in the contest. Mexican striker Diana Ordonez breaking the stalemate in the 92nd minute.
13: Can Mexico beat its side to fashion this chance? Corral, Juan Corral plays it central. Oh, it's played through wonderfully. Ordonez! It's Mexico who score in stoppage time. And for only the 2nd time in history, it looks to be Mexico who will defeat the Matildas.
8: The result marks the visitors' 16th straight unbeaten game, but Matildas will have the chance to avenge the loss on Tuesday when the two sides meet again in the women's final in Sydney. Now, from rising star to Grand Slam champion, 19-year-old Mira Andreeva is the toast of the tennis world after a breakthrough maiden major victory at the French Open. The 8th-seeded Russian far too good for her Polish qualifier Maja Szwalska in the Roland Garros final, who was a little overawed by the occasion, double faulting in the opening point of the match. It scarcely got better for the world number 114, though, losing the first set 6-3 and going 5-love down in the second. Andreeva dropped a couple of games, but was never really troubled, taking just an hour and 22 to wrap it up.
14: She does it.
15: Set the match, Andreeva.
14: Mira Andreeva joins the elite and is the Roland Garros champion.
8: Andreeva becoming the youngest champion in Paris since Monica Seles all the way back in 1992. The win also sees her climb to 6th in the world ranking. So that's all the sport from me, Alex. Plenty more happening over on Fox Sports News as well.
16: Yeah, well, if she has a career anywhere near as good as Monica Seles, she'll be doing okay.
8: Exactly.
16: Thanks to Maddie Sulo there. Now, let's get a weather check now from our presenter, Wendy John. Wendy, winter's here. We've got snow on the hills. What else is happening weather-wise?
17: Well, not too much more snow, unfortunately, Alex. At least not this week. So we've got some, you know, a bit of coverage from earlier this week, but not much more on the cards. We're crossing fingers, though, for a snow miracle this season. Warmer than average winter. And we can see these from these maximums yesterday. We've got, you know, Mount Hotham was 4.7, Falls Creek 5, a little bit warm there. And look at this, Perisher had 4, negative 4 was a, 4 was a minimum. There might be a bit of an error there. We had about 5 degrees at Thredbo as well yesterday. So pretty warm conditions. And with snow, we need precipitation. And this big high pressure system just keeping all of that rainfall out of the vicinity of our alpine regions, unfortunately. So there is a bit of coverage, though, there today, and a bit of frost as well. Widespread frost across parts of Queensland, New South Wales, Canberra, almost every state and territory. Got a bit of the pink stuff today. Well, the white stuff, but it shows up pink here. I'm matching in quite nicely today there, Alex, with again with the weather map. And our temperature's warming up, quite mild, sunshiny day. We've got low 20s for Brisbane and Sydney, Perth, high teens for Adelaide and Melbourne, Hobart, Canberra a bit chilly on 13. Darwin's the place to be there, up 30 degrees though, Alex.
16: Yeah, and that looks pretty good. I mean, that high pressure system bringing beautiful blue skies at least. Is that going to hang around for a bit?
17: Well, depends where you are. For most of the country, yes. A couple of parts are getting a little bit chilly, so you can expect gorgeous conditions like this for the rest of today and tomorrow for those who are having a long weekend. Except if you're here in the west, look at this bad boy coming through here. We've got another low pressure. We've got another cold front that's going to sweep through. Not as much bad weather as in the last week or two. And then just a little bit of showery conditions on the far east coast there, but not too much in the rain gauge. Really only 1 to 5 millimetres for most areas. Maybe if you're around Cabarita, north of Byron, maybe about 15 millimetres in the rain gauge over the next 24 hours. So, but apart from that, I think it's going to be a lovely long weekend, Alex.
16: That's what I wanted to hear. Wendy John, thank you. Stay with us here on Weekend First Edition. Weeks after the death of AFL great Neil Danaher, researchers now saying his legacy is helping to drive a potential cure, perhaps sooner than we realise. Thank you both.
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0: I'm Alex Thomas with your weekend first edition. Welcome back this Sunday morning. Millions of Australians will receive a pay rise from next month after the Fair Work Commission lifted the minimum wage by 4.75%. That takes it up to more than $50,000 a year. But some business groups aren't happy.
1: Fair pay one today! Fair pay one today!
2: A win for the nation's lowest paid workers. Almost 3 million will see their wages increase from next month, up to $26.44 an hour, or to just over $1,000 a week for the first time ever.
3: This is the pay rise that millions of Australian workers need and deserve. This is the sustainable real wage increase that the government has called for.
2: In delivering its decision, the Fair Work Commission said reaching that number was a delicate balancing act, taking into consideration higher inflation, but also the impact rising fuel prices and interest rates are having on the economy.
4: We have concluded, regrettably, that it would not be practicable or responsible in the current uncertain circumstances to award a real wage increase for employees, reliant on modern award wage rates, that would be sufficient to close the real wage gap entirely.
2: Unions had been pushing for a 6% increase to cover that gap, but are happy with the Commission's final ruling.
5: This is a really good outcome for everyone struggling with cost of living. In particular, of course, lowest paid Aussies are the ones that are struggling the most with cost of living.
2: Not everyone is so upbeat. Some business groups say the increase comes at a terrible time. Already battling higher fuel prices and interest rates, some business operators say they'll have no choice but to pass on the higher wages bill to customers. One of those businesses is this inner city Sydney cafe, Bill and Tony's. While its owner says he supports helping the lowest paid workers, he says someone has to pay for it.
6: Our purchase prices have increased, but we haven't passed that on to our customers yet. We're going to be forced to do so, which I don't like doing, but I have no choice.
2: Other groups say small businesses will feel the impact more than others.
7: They tend to be the sector that disproportionately employs people on the minimum wage, and so naturally that's going to impact on them even harder.
2: For the government, the boost to the minimum wage will increase the federal income tax take by between $2.3 and $2.5 billion a year, solidifying even further that taxes on Australian wages are propping up the budget. Matt Taylor, Sky News, Sydney.
0: A cure for motor neurone disease is reportedly within reach following major advances in gene therapy and years of funding from Neil Danaher's Fight MND campaign. Experts describe the progress as a significant breakthrough. New treatments and diagnostic tools helping scientists better understand the disease. The optimism comes just weeks after the death of the AFL great, who will be remembered again at the King's birthday game on Monday. Neil Danaher's charity has raised more than $140 million for research. The royals turned out in full force as King Charles's nephew Peter Phillips married nurse Harriet Spurling in a private ceremony in the UK. Mother of the groom, Princess Anne, was in attendance, obviously, for the ceremony held at the All Saints Church in the Gloucestershire village of Kemble. That's in the west of England. King Charles and Queen Camilla made an appearance as well, delighting members of the public who had waited outside for hours to catch a glimpse of which members of the royal family would turn up for the occasion. US President Donald Trump has reiterated calls for a so-called drone port on the roof of his proposed White House ballroom. The US president has previously shared AI-generated pictures of the military-style rooftop, now claiming it is crucial for Washington's security. He is criticizing U.S. District Judge Richard Leon, who's halted construction of the above-ground portion of the ballroom last month. Posting on social media, U.S. President Donald Trump saying this will someday save Washington. Judge Leon has to get out of the way and fast. He's putting our country in danger. And protesters have banged pots while demonstrating against the power outages in Havana as the U.S. sanctions Cuba's president. The sanctions were introduced on the country's president, Miguel Díaz-Canel, earlier this week as part of a broader pressure campaign against the nation's communist leadership. Cuba's foreign minister has called the sanctions despicable. while describing them as the latest example of American interventionism. Combined with an aging infrastructure, the U.S. blockade is a key factor in the prolonged blackouts impacting the island. A climbing guide in Nepal has shared his remarkable story of survival, speaking for the first time since becoming stranded in the death zone of Mount Everest. The Sherpa revealing he was trapped inside a crevasse for days, forced to eat ice to survive.
8: He has frostbite, dehydration and a broken bone, but he's alive. I didn't think I would be alive, he says. I thought I would perish this way. Hilary Dawa Sherpa, named after the famed mountaineer Edmund Hillary, became isolated from a group in the upper reaches of Mount Everest. I didn't go missing, he says. I was forced to stay behind as my oxygen ran out. His fellow climbers thought the Nepali guide had perished after 6 days passed with no signs of him. His family even commenced last rites rituals. At first, we didn't believe he had been found, says his daughter. When we saw photos, we were so happy. The 52-year-old says as he crawled down the mountain, he fell into a crevasse for 2 days until an avalanche filled it with snow enough so he could climb out. I didn't eat anything for the first 2 days, he says. Then I began chewing ice. It pained my teeth. I chewed the ice hard. He found some chocolates in his pocket he ate for energy. Five people have died on Mount Everest already this season, which has been the busiest on record.
0: Now, almost a dozen big-name acts have cancelled or postponed upcoming tours, artists citing a number of reasons, although social media puts the blame on blue dot fever, which refers to the unsold seats when looking at ticket websites. Some believe too many means bad news for live music.
9: Cancelled concerts provoking online buzz of Blue Dot Fever, a reference to ticket buying platforms and the blue dots you see that represent unsold seats.
10: Venues and promoters, the people who organize the concerts, they write their contracts with the agents and the managers who work on behalf of the artists with a certain break-even point in mind.
9: Music professor Andrew Mall says that could be 60 to 70% of tickets sold.
10: If they see a sea of blue tickets, then they do a cost-benefit analysis and decide, hey, we're not going to break even, we're going to lose money on this venture. Then they have to cancel.
9: So is live music suffering from a blue dot fever or something else?
11: This is a music industry vibe session story.
9: Sam Howard Spink, director of the music business program at NYU, says what started as an online meme turned into a flashpoint for concerns about cost of living and where entertainment spending fits in.
11: People love to talk about it, but the data shows that there aren't more cancellations than usual. Ticket prices are expensive, but they're not radically more expensive than they've been since the pandemic.
9: With recent cases of artists pulling the plug, a sign not of a fever, but how tours can be a tricky business.
11: For the right kind of artist, it can make an enormous sums of money. For mid-tier or smaller artists or emerging artists, touring can be a very challenging economic space.
10: The flip side is that when the touring works, right, when the agents and the promoters find the right size venue and find the right price, people are actually really hungry for live music.
0: That's it for now. I'll be back on Tuesday, where I'm standing in for Pete Stefanovic on First Edition, so hope to see you then. But stay with us here on Sky News right now, because Shadow Treasurer Tim Wilson's going to face a grilling from Andrew Clannell on Sunday Agenda. Thanks for watching. Bye-bye.
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0: 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This is Sunday Agenda.
1: Welcome to Sunday Agenda. Joining me today will be Employment and Workplace Relations Minister Amanda Rishworth and Shadow Treasurer Tim Wilson. And they join me with the economy and the government's new taxes still dominating political discussion in this country. On Friday, I had the privilege at the Sky News Economic Outlook event of interviewing the Prime Minister, Anthony Albanese. It was our first interview since the contentious federal budget, and I got stuck in terms of his broken promises on negative gearing and capital gains tax in a willing exchange.
2: People haven't had the ticker to take it on.
1: Well, you didn't have
2: the ticker to take it on.
1: You didn't have the ticker to take it to an election. I mean, if you believe so much, Prime Minister, that we need this, if you had always had the desire to end negative gearing, to get rid of capital gains tax discount, to tax trusts, that this 1999 system of John Howard and Peter Costello was so faulty, why not take it to the last election and make the case?
2: Because it wasn't our position then. We have changed our position, Andrew.
1: Do you owe the Australian people an apology for violating their trust by going to this election, never mentioning these policies, in fact denying them to me and other journalists? Do you owe an apology over that?
2: It wasn't our policy. I'm not interested in word games, Andrew, and I don't think Australian people are either. They will make a judgment. Part of the judgment will be, of course, about when governments change positions, but on the merits of what we are doing, yeah, and it strikes me that if anyone out there thinks that the housing market is working, then they're bonkers.
1: Then there was this exchange on the government's negative gearing changes. Now I'm going to ask everyone here if you negatively gear to put up your hand.
2: I have.
1: You negatively gear?
2: I have.
1: Yeah.
2: Nothing wrong with that.
1: Okay, there is nothing wrong with that, except young people who can't get in the market and find it harder to build wealth can't. So all of us are doing
2: that's
1: it.
2: That's nonsense.
1: You're doing it, I'm doing it.
2: That's nonsense.
1: Well, you would say on new properties.
2: Well, that's a fact. That's a fact, Andrew. And part of the debate that has happened is if people in the media say you've got to have real reform, when you get it, by all means be critical, but be critical based upon what we're actually doing. And what we're doing is everyone there who put up their hand, no change.
1: I also asked the PM whether there could be attempts by the government at further tax reform, perhaps a lifting of the GST and a resultant decrease in income tax or a cash flow tax as proposed by the Productivity Commission. He's not going for it while saying that the government hopes to continue to reform. Is this the end of tax reform, or would you consider increasing a GST and reducing income tax, or is John Howard's condition that the money go to the states make that too difficult, or what about this cash flow tax the Productivity Commission has recommended? Would you look at that?
2: Well, not in favour of the cash flow tax. With regard to GST, it goes to the states. You've got to get the states. I mean, the system that was set up, you know, was so complex and so difficult to change. You know, there's a whole range of things that you might, if you're starting with a blank sheet, be able to do. You're not. The states get all of the revenue. One of the things that I think Paul Keating got right, I think it was Paul who said it, any Prime Minister could have, never get between the states and a bucket of money. That's just a reality.
1: Well, it's certainly been a big news-breaking week here on Sky News on the political front. The other big story in politics is the rise of One Nation. And first on Sunday Agenda last week, its leader Pauline Hanson confirmed she would consider becoming Prime Minister. Do you want to be Prime Minister, Pauline Hanson?
3: Do I want to be Prime Minister?
1: Mm-hmm.
3: Well, I'll tell you what, I won't knock the job, Andrew, because I believe that I have the ability to do it.
1: At the end of the week, though, there had been a couple of hiccups, to say the least. The first was confusion for One Nation MP Barnaby Joyce on One Nation's apparent policy that only Australian citizens could own homes.
4: A permanent resident under One Nation would not be allowed to buy their own home here.
5: Well, you know, the issue is that we have to work out how we have the housing stock for people who are.
4: Does it apply to permanent residents as well?
5: Well, we want, yeah, It does. That's my belief in the policy. Right. It does, and we want to make sure that you become a permanent resident. Become a permanent resident, and become an Australian citizen. Excuse me, become an Australian citizen, and that's going to deal with the issue, isn't it?
4: Okay, Barnaby, you have a change of policy.
5: Well, I believe obviously. And clarity of exactly what was there. This policy is formative, but on further investigation and discussions with One Nation, no, we are not going to be kicking permanent residents out of their house.
1: What a mess. Well, One Nation now insists they have no policy to not allow permanent residents to own homes in Australia. So they won't seek to evict hundreds of thousands of people. Then Labor made hay of this answer by Pauline Hanson last week in my interview, saying she was wrong to say she couldn't have used the Parliamentary Budget Office to do costings prior to becoming classified as a political party in the Parliament.
3: We have that access now because we've become a parliamentary party. We didn't have that beforehand. We don't have the resources like those of the major political parties. So it has been extremely hard for us. But I'm working with other organisations, economists and different people to get this right.
1: Well, joining me live now is Employment and Workplace Relations Minister Amanda Rishworth from Adelaide. Amanda Rishworth, thanks so much for your time. Let me start by asking about the budget and the wash-up. Do you have any fears in terms of these broken promises costing the government and perhaps directing votes to One Nation?
6: Well, firstly, I would say, Andrew, I'm very proud of this budget. This budget is a reforming budget. It's about rebalancing the tax system along with many other things in fuel security, for example, and also support for small and medium business. And so there's some really key elements of this budget. But this is fundamentally, if we're talking about the tax changes, about rebalancing. Ensuring that workers get a fair go and homeowners get a fair go. Reform is never easy. Reform is always hard, but we're up for it. And we believe that this is the right thing for the country, what we've got to get done.
1: Now, the PM didn't see it as necessary to apologise for the broken promises. Why does the government feel it can say, just 1 year after an election, things have changed and we can increase taxes?
6: Well, let's be really clear, firstly, this is about rebalancing the system. So we are giving more tax cuts to workers as a result of this broad tax package. So I think that's really important to recognise as while we're changing the tax settings. Over the forward estimates, workers get the benefit of that through the working Australian tax offset. But I'd also say, Andrew, I think it's fair to say that we have really made housing a focus. We've put a $47 billion and it's clear we still need to do more. And that's why we've made these changes. That's why we've looked at the tax system and say it's just still not working. We need to make these changes. And so that they are hard decisions to make. But I think, history, if we didn't actually make some changes, will mark us down as having the opportunity to do something about it. And if we hadn't done anything about it, I think we'd be marked down in history.
1: Are you confident they'll pass the Senate?
6: Look, obviously negotiations are still going on. I'm not going to get into the numbers in the Senate, but I think we've got a very compelling proposition to put to the Parliament and to put to the Senate. And so I would hope that all senators genuinely engage in this and actually look at what the benefits are through this reform and encourage them to engage in that process.
1: What do you make of New Zealand Prime Minister Christopher Luxon yesterday describing capital gains tax as a wrecking ball tax he'd never introduced to his country?
6: Well, we've got two different countries with two different tax systems. Let's be really clear. New Zealand has a different tax system to our tax system. Capital gains tax has existed in our country as we've been discussing for a very long time, there's been changes along the way. And we are looking at capital gains and changing that to rebalance it and make it fairer. Just to be really clear, I don't think you can compare apples with oranges when we're talking about different tax systems and different countries.
1: It's a bit of a shot at your government, though, isn't it, these comments?
6: Oh, look, I would suggest that neither leaders would seek to get involved in domestic politics. And quite frankly, it was a very warm meeting and demonstrates the good relationship we have with New Zealand, our very close neighbour. But I wouldn't suggest it was a shot across the bow. I would suggest that both leaders are operating in a completely different tax system in their country.
1: But he says it's a wrecking ball, the tax. You're upping that tax. You're taking the discount off.
6: Do you think, Andrew?
1: Well, you actually are. Like, you are increasing your tax take from that tax.
6: Well, what we are doing is changing the way that capital gains is calculated and looking at what is an appropriate tax rate for that. Of course, we are rebalancing
1: the system. Which brings in more revenue.
6: But to suggest...
1: Which is an upping of the tax, Amanda Rishworth.
6: Which suggests that... The change is just a tax hike. It is a rebalancing of the tax system. And that extra tax that we're getting is being redirected to workers. Workers will be better off in this country as a result of these tax changes.
1: Yeah, but not over 10 years, over the forward estimates. But anyway, let's move on. What did you make of Barnaby Joyce's gaffe on policy concerning permanent residents and homes?
6: Oh, well, look, it really demonstrated to me just the confusion that One Nation has and the chaos potentially that One Nation will bring. I mean, we didn't just have Barnaby Joyce. There were other members of One Nation that couldn't answer the question, couldn't tell us how much it's going to cost. There were excuses about why that couldn't be costed. So to be honest, I think if One Nation wants to be taken seriously, they've got to do the work. And unfortunately, what we saw here was, One Nation being able to identify a problem but be absolutely chaotic in what that solution could look like.
1: Well, Labor's also making something of the statements by Pauline Hanson on Sunday Agenda last week that the Parliamentary Budget Office couldn't cost her policies prior to One Nation becoming a political party. What did you make of that statement? The government contention is it's not true.
6: Well, you know, what we see, I think, unfortunately, as I said, is One Nation is very good at identifying problems, but when it comes to solutions, not very good at finding those solutions. And then in this circumstance, it seems there was excuses about why those policies couldn't be costed. I mean, if One Nation wants to be taken seriously, they need to act like a serious party, just not making up things on the run, making up really things that just aren't going to work. I mean, this is the fundamental problem with One Nation. I get why people might be looking for, you know, different options, but importantly, I think it's worth recognising that One Nation's very good at defining problems and very divisive problems, but don't necessarily have the solutions.
1: Do you see One Nation as having the potential to become the official opposition in this country?
6: Well, like, I'm not going to make predictions like that, I have to say. That will be up to the Australian people on voting day. But what I would say is that there is a pretty clear sign that One Nation or people are disaffected with the Liberal Party and are moving to One Nation. You know, what happens on election day is entirely a matter for the Australian people. But I'm not going to get too caught up in the, you know, what is really a demarcation dispute and a pretty big argument between the Liberal Party and One Nation. I mean, on many issues, there are two sides of the same coin, really. But, you know, what I'm going to be focused on as Minister and Minister of a Labor government is making sure that we progress the interests of the Australian people, making some of the hard decisions, but ultimately making sure that we've got a country where people can get ahead.
1: Ms Hanson made some comments last week as well on this program on the minimum wage and IR reform, saying costs are too high for business. Has she got a point? And is this something you'll be seeking to exploit politically?
6: Well, firstly, I would say Senator Hanson's comments about the minimum wage were deeply disappointing. She says that she's on the side of working people but can't bring herself to back in a minimum wage increase for the lowest paid workers in this country. But what I would say about the minimum wage is the Fair Work Commission goes through a lot of deliberation about how to set this minimum wage. They do look at business conditions. They do look at profitability as well as the needs of working people. They've settled on what I think is a very responsible wage increase. It is a real wage increase for workers. But we've got to remember these are the lowest paid workers in the country and they deserve a wage increase. And so it was really, I mean, I thought it was quite surprising, but also very disappointing that Senator Hanson couldn't back in that wage increase for workers.
1: This minimum wage increase last week then of 4.75% determined by the Fair Work Commission. Does the government take any credit for that?
6: Well, look, we obviously have put in a submission. We, as a government, decided we should be advocating for workers, and so we put a submission in to the Fair Work Commission. We have every single year since we've been in government, and we advocated for a real wage increase. Of course, the Fair Work Commission is independent and makes that decision, but we actually made it very clear what our position was, that we wanted to back workers in respect to a economically responsible real wage increase.
1: Is this a real wage increase in the short term?
6: Well, look, this obviously is a real wage increase in terms of where inflation is currently sitting. Of course, people have to make predictions about what where inflation will be. Obviously, Treasury predicts that inflation by the end of the year in which this pay increase ends will be back within band. So you've got to make as many predictions as possible. But certainly, from where we currently stand, this is a real wage increase.
1: But inflation in the budget papers for 25-26 is put at 5%. So that's bigger than the increase, right?
6: Oh, it also returns during the same period to 2.5% in the budget papers. So, you know, you've got to have a look over that period of time. But, you know, this is good news for workers and this is good news particularly for, and I point to our workers on the minimum wage, that where the Commission actually gave a higher than 4.75% increase. This is a small, relatively small number of workers, those that rely on the minimum wage, but they actually delivered a 6% increase for those workers, recognising they are particularly low paid.
1: There was a breakout during the week in caucus involving Ed Husic asking for AUKUS to be rethought. Is Ed becoming an embittered troublemaker?
6: Oh, look, Ed is a valued member of our caucus and, of course, people are entitled to their own opinions. But I'll make some comments as a South Australian member of Parliament. AUKUS is not only critical for the country, it is so critical for our state. I speak with businesses and workers that are gearing up for AUKUS and this project is just so important and really takes our industrial capability in the state of South Australia to something that we have never seen before. So this is an incredibly exciting project from a South Australian perspective, but it's also a critical one for the nation and it is really important. As the Defence Minister has been doing, is getting on with the job of delivering this. We can't chop and change. We need to get on with this, and we are doing just that.
1: But his comments aren't that helpful.
6: Really takes our industrial capability in the state of South Australia.

0: What about the second-hand sub element? Is that a concern that they're all second-hand subs coming?
1: No, it's not a concern. What we are doing through this AUKUS process is making sure that the details of the settings are fit for purpose. And as the Defence Minister has said, this reduces the complexity of running different types of submarines. And so there is some real upside here for Australia. But as we work through this project, we are going to make sure that we continue to deliver in our national interests, and this is part of the program going forward. And this is a really important project for Australia. I can't overstate that. And seeing it come to life, seeing these the decisions being made, there was, you know, previous government would put a press release out. That's about as much evidence you got on any defence projects. But when it comes to this, actually getting the arrangements in place should give everyone the confidence that this project is going ahead and will deliver for our country.
0: We've had this bizarre stoush in the Fair Work Commission involving Commissioner Jennifer Hunt and Vice President Ingrid Asprey. Ms Hunt was accused of using a homophobic slur at a function as well. Does this alarm you? Should she still be a commissioner? What's going on in there, Amanda Rishworth?
1: Well, firstly, I would say the Fair Work Commission is an incredibly important institution in our country, and it's really important that that has the full faith of the Australian people. There's been some allegations alleged in terms of some past allegations. I conducted and asked a retired federal court judge to conduct an inquiry into that. There were no findings in that inquiry, and so there was no more action that I was required to take. There has been now further allegations and complaints meant, and I'm seeking advice from my department on those.
0: But can you understand, I mean, this is the body that decides a lot of pretty important matters in this country. This looks chaotic and just a bunch of silly behaviour. Would you consider the removal of any of these people?
1: Well, look, I'm seeking advice from my department about this. It's very important that I get the right advice, and so I'm doing that. But you're right, the Fair Work Commission does need to be held in good, needs to be respected across Australia. But I don't want to get into the details. As I said, I'm seeking advice from my department.
0: So heads might roll?
1: Oh, look, I'm not going to preempt anything. What I'm saying is I'm seeking advice into some of the complaints that have made it to my attention.
0: Finally, there's an article in the Sunday Telegraph today about Sports Minister Annika Wells spending more than $300 for a 3-kilometre trip in Canberra on Comcars a couple of times. Has this minister made it hard for other ministers with her at times cavalier use of taxpayer-funded entitlements?
1: Well, I would say that Annika Wells is an excellent minister. She does a great job in both communications and in sport. In terms of, you know, when it comes to Annika's travel, she did the right thing. She asked for IPEA to look at her travel. She has then, you know, been really upfront and explained where she may have inadvertently not been within the rules, and that's been dealt with. I think broadly she's done the right thing and has been very transparent, and I'll just leave it at that.
0: Amanda Rishworth, thanks for your time.
1: Thank you.
0: Well, after the break, the Shadow Treasurer Tim Wilson, plus that moment New Zealand Prime Minister Christopher Luxon called capital gains tax in his country a wrecking ball. That's coming up.
2: Sky News will be back after this short break.

0: Sky News will be back after this short break.
1: All right, joining me live is the Shadow Treasurer, Tim Wilson. Tim Wilson, thanks for your time. I want to start with your reaction to the interview the PM did with me on Friday, where he refused to apologise for breaking election promises. What's your reaction to that?
2: Well, no one's really surprised. He's played tricky word games. Since he's been elected, the Australian people can see for the naked truth it is, which is he broke clear promises, he lied to the Australian community, and he doesn't want to be held accountable for it. Now he's trying to ram his legislation through the parliament and increase taxes like a wrecking ball, as Christopher Luxon says, on the Australian community.
1: The government's been having fun with comments you made in your time in parliament in a 2020 book where you criticised the capital gains tax discount. In the book, you said capital gains from the appreciation of holding assets is taxed at half the applied rate, effectively entrenching the benefit of having and holding assets, which can only exist if you're established. There's no intergenerational justice in such preferential arrangements. Have you changed your mind since this?
2: No, my mind's consistent. Income tax needs to come down. You see, we actually technically don't have a capital gains tax. We have income tax and we have a discount off that. My objective is to get income tax down. Jim Chalmers' objective is to increase capital gains and by removing the discount without it factoring in inflation or the impact of value of investments. This bloke simply doesn't understand what he's talking about because some of us want to get income tax down and it's really quite bizarre.
1: Yeah, but hang on.
2: You
1: said capital gains tax is half the applied rate. I mean, you're not going to get income tax down that much. But, I mean, you're not going to get... You clearly had some belief that there was merit in some of these government changes, right, back then?
2: Absolutely not. Absolutely not.
1: But you clearly thought the capital gains tax discount was unfair.
2: No, what I think is unfair is that we have this discrepancy between it where income tax is so high. I mean, I've been utterly consistent. If you go and read the paragraphs before that, it talks explicitly about how we need to get taxes down. Jim Chalmers' solution is to get taxes up. You do understand that. Have you read my book?
1: I haven't read your book. I will admit that.
2: But I recommend reading it.
1: But it sounds like you believe that the capital gains tax arrangements, as they existed in 2020, that you believe then they were just too generous. Is that fair?
2: I believe that income tax is too high. That's what I believe.
1: You're saying that you didn't
2: reading the book.
1: You're saying you didn't believe the capital gains tax discount was too generous as opposed to income tax back then.
2: I think that income tax should be lower, Andrew, and I recommend reading my book. You've just acknowledged you haven't read it. I understand you've selectively read quotes provided to you by the Treasurer's Office.
1: Well,
2: I recommend reading.
1: To be fair, I Googled them. I didn't get them from the Treasurer's Office, but yeah. Because they have been the subject of much parliamentary scrutiny. So as far as you're concerned, the capital gains tax discount of 50%, fair enough. Keep that. That's fine. That's what we should have. Is that your position now?
2: That's a position we're going to take to the next election when we repeal Labor's taxes.
1: Is that your belief? Is that your personal belief that that is the right place to go? Capital gains tax discount
2: absolutely
1: of 50%.
2: We have a capital gains tax discount because we have to deal with inflation and its impact on the value of assets. So there's not a problem fundamentally with having a 50% discount. The problem is that we have a top marginal tax rate of 47 cents in the dollar. Labor has kept it there. And as I argued the book, as if you read it, you would understand, I consistently argued we needed to get tax rates down. Jim Chalmers' answer is to increase taxes.
1: So your personal belief, the capital gains tax discount at 50%, very fair.
2: Well, absolutely, but the real objective has to be to get income tax rates down. That's what I wrote in the book. If you read it, and I encourage you to do so, you will step through.
1: Do you want to address intergenerational inequity, though?
2: I absolutely want to do that. That's by giving young Australians a chance to be able to get a good job, to be earn an income, not to be taxed as punitively, and to back the self-starters of Australia. the challenge we have at the moment is the government is going to whack higher taxes on small businesses and self-starters. And in an age of artificial intelligence, I think it's going to be more important now than ever to back the entrepreneurial energy of the Australian people. Labor wants to take a wrecking ball to the entrepreneurial energy and the growth of this country.
1: Do you want house prices to go up or down?
2: I want house prices to reflect the market price. And the best way to make sure that everybody's getting richer, everybody's getting ahead, is to keep more money in their pocket so that they're actually working harder, getting ahead, saving and investing for the future. And, you know, one of the problems we've got with the price of housing right now is we're building too few houses. The government's own budget documents outline they're going to build 35,000 fewer homes. Meanwhile, they're overshooting their migration targets by 90,000 in the next 2 years. So we know what happens when that's the case. Housing becomes less affordable, both for rent and for buying.
1: Andrew Bragg, your housing spokesman, said during the week he wants house prices to come down, at least at the entry level. Is that what you want?
2: Well, he said that the 5% home first-time deposit scheme that Labor's introduced has pushed up the price of housing for first-home buyers, and the banks have said that's true. And that's a disaster for young Australians trying to get in the property market. It might have been good for the few people who managed to buy on that scheme. But we absolutely don't want to make it harder for first-home buyers to get into the market. But once people buy their home, of course they want it to go up. Of course they want to get richer. And I believe in a country that encourages people to grow the pie, to become to be aspirational and to get ahead.
1: And this is kind of the contradiction and the difficulty, isn't it? Because a lot of people have homes. They want them to go up. Young people, it's already out of reach for them. They need them to come down. So the government's kind of having a bob each way on it, and so does everyone in politics, it seems to me.
2: Not at all. I absolutely want young Australians to be in the best position to afford their own home. That's by working hard, saving and getting ahead, and their hard work to be respected and for hard work to pay off.
1: Not by prices coming down.
2: Well, by incomes going up, by making sure that there's housing supply to address the challenge, and also making sure we don't have tax rates which are punitive, as we have with our income tax rates, as I talked about before.
1: What are some of the levers available to the government to assist startups with their capital gains tax changes, do you think? Could they look at something like existing people with negative gearing are grandfathered from those changes? So startups who are setting up could be exempted, for example, from CGT changes. Do you think they should look at something like that?
2: I think Labor should abandon the budget that they've brought to the Australian community, which broke trust with the Australian community and which we're going to seek to repeal, because these toxic taxes fundamentally undermine investment in small businesses, in growth for the Australian economy to grow and to enlarge the pie so everybody gets ahead. All these talk of carve-outs is just a way to try and dance around the fact they broke trust. They don't have a pathway for economic growth for the country. And we know in a world where talent and capital is mobile, it will be harder for young Australians to get ahead. And I don't support that.
1: And what did you think of the motivation behind Christopher Luxon's wrecking ball comments?
2: Well, it's quite clear. He's trying, as his finance minister has said publicly, to get Aussie businesses to move to New Zealand because they have no capital gains tax. He's coming here, basically, it seems to me, to raid the prosperity, the future of Australia, and Anthony Albanese is handed to him on a platter.
1: Can you set out how you're going to fund your massive promises, such as increasing defence spending to 3% of GDP and indexing the tax brackets?
2: Well, we're going to release our plan of offsets for costings, obviously, as we get closer to the election. But our clear focus is going to be on cutting out the fraud and corruption that sits in the system. We have $15 billion that was handed from of public money through the CFMEU Labor cartel to organised crime. We'll be looking at issues around NDIS fraud and corruption. There's currently a court case where about $500 million of childcare fraud is engaged, where phantom children are being enrolled. We're seeing replication of what's happened in the NDIS now in home aged care packages. The starting place we're going to start with is public money that was provided for honest purposes, not going towards dishonest organised crime.
1: Would you cut the public service?
2: Well, that's not on the cards at this point. We'll work through all these things because we don't know where the public service is going to be when we get to the election. You know, Labor, we know, it continues to fatten the size of government rather than focusing on how it's limited effective government that delivers for the Australian community. And I want limited effective government for the Australian community.
1: Would you rule out cuts to health and education?
2: Well, this is just becoming an exercise of what are you going to rule in and what are you going to rule out. What we're going to focus on is making sure we have limited and effective education, health services, making sure we're getting prioritisation of money to make sure we get maximum outcome for patients and for children to make sure they get the best education possible. That's what I'm going to rule in, and we're going to make sure we'll drive whatever investments necessary to deliver the outcome.
1: Do you think there's efficiencies you could go for in health and education then? Andrew Bragg said that on the program the other week.
2: There's always efficiencies we can drive in any type of system to get best value for buck for the Australian community. And we can do that through technology. We can do that through redeploying of people towards frontline work. We can do that by making sure that we remove a lot of the bureaucracy and make sure that money goes into outcomes rather than just a process. So all of those things will absolutely be part of the conversation.
1: Removing the bureaucracy does mean public service cuts, doesn't it?
2: No, it's about reprioritisation of the revenue that's available to the public service. So
1: would you go back to a system where you're hiring outside consultants again more frequently?
2: Well, I'm somebody who's outcomes driven. So what will deliver the best outcome for kids is my focus in education. What will deliver the best patient outcomes in healthcare is the focus of my agenda for government. It's not going to be one that's going to be focused on how many people we employ on in the way that you're talking about. It's how do we get the best outcome we need for the Australian community with limited, efficient government.
1: Do you think the government should look at extending the fuel excise cut given the protracted nature of the Iran war?
2: Well, obviously in the nature of the Iran war, this is going to be revisited when it comes up for expiry at the end of the month. Of course, if petrol prices continue to go the way they're going, with excise as well, we need to look at an offset, but it needs to be done with inflation offsets. The problem with the Labor government, its approach to date, is they're not offering inflation offsets, so they're likely stoking inflation and making the pain on households worse.
1: They've said they won't extend the cut. Are you saying they should look at extending the cut as long as they have offsets?
2: Well, we're waiting to see, obviously, what happens with Iran and what happens with the Strait of Hormuz, because this is not an event that's being occurred domestically. We're only looking at what's a domestic offset for that. So we'll wait and see where we are at the end of the month.
1: So you'd be open to it, though, if we're in the same boat as we are now?
2: Well, I'm an open-minded person. And so, Andrew, we'll discuss all these things as part of our party process, but our key focus is going to be making sure that we deliver limited and effective government and best value for Australian taxpayers' money. One of the biggest problems we have right now is honest Australians are paying a lot of money to government and it's going to dishonest purposes, like $15 billion going from government through the CFMEU Labor cartel to organised crime.
1: What do you make of this gaffe Barnaby Joyce made around permanent residence and One Nation policy, suggesting permanent residents might have to vacate their homes?
2: Well, I mean, frankly, it's quite shocking. It's quite clear that if One Nation's agenda is simply to evict people from their homes and expel them out of the country who are engaging in law-abiding activity and lawful property owners, it says something really distressing about their objectives in government. But no one should be surprised, but it seems like a very violent way to deal with people who are here paying taxes.
1: But aren't you discriminating against people who may have lived here for 20 to 30 years without becoming citizens by having a policy to not have them eligible for the age pension and other benefits?
2: Now, firstly, we've already said that's grandfathered, and secondly, we won't be forcing them to sell their homes nor expel them out of the country like Barnaby Joyce is floating. Our focus is on how we make sure that people come to Australia, they commit to Australia, and they contribute to Australia. And I don't believe it's in the best interests of Australians or for new Australians or migrants to actively want to seek out welfare. I have exactly the same view about Australian citizens. I want Australian citizens to work, to get ahead, and to be part of contributing to the success of this country. I have the same expectation of Australian citizens as I do migrants.
1: Why has this suddenly become a thing for you Liberals and for One Nation that suddenly everyone has to become Australian citizens? Why is this a thing now?
2: I don't believe that everybody has to become an Australian citizen, but I absolutely believe that it's good that people come here, commit here and contribute to the future of the country. If you look at generations past when migration's enjoyed a high level of public confidence, it's because people have come to this country, they've committed to this country and they've contributed to this country because Australians justifiably understand that if you want to be able to take from a system, you also have to contribute to it.
1: You know,
2: we want to build out a more successful, prosperous Australia.
1: I know people have been permanent residents for 60 years and they paid taxes. Why, in order for people in that boat to get the age pension, should they have to say, I'm a citizen? Some countries will take your other citizenship away. What's the point of this, other than perhaps a bit of a dog whistle?
2: We've grandfathered people, so your example's wrong, Andrew. That's the problem. I know that that's what Labor wants to run, but we've deliberately grandfathered understanding that
1: for those people who are already in Australia. But the principle remains for those going forward. As does the principle of them having to renunciate their citizenships, right? Other citizenships.
2: Our focus is on making sure people come to Australia, they commit to Australia and they contribute to Australia. I mean, I find it extraordinary that some people in the media don't think that it's a good thing that people come to Australia and then become new Australians and contribute to the long-term success of our country. That's exactly what I want. That's what Angus Taylor wants. And that's how we take a nation forward together.
1: Just finally, Pauline Hanson said on this show last week it was time for IR reform in this country because it's too hard for business. What's your reaction to that?
2: Well, I agree that it's time for industrial relations reform by making the system simpler, fairer and encouraging more people to be employed and to back small business. But I suspect she and I have very different views about how it is we're going to achieve that.
1: What are you hoping to do?
2: Well, we're working through our own policies, but I have my own very strong views that we need to empower small businesses to be able to get ahead, to make it easier and simpler for them to be able to employ Australians, and most importantly, to make it easy for them to be paid. When you talk to small businesses around Australia, what they'll tell you is it's not just about dollars and cents, it's the complexity of the system. What we want is harmony and harmonisation that makes it easier for small businesses to employ people and get ahead.
1: Tim Wilson, thanks for your time.
2: Thank you.
1: Joining me now is the Associate Editor at The Australian, Graham Lloyd. Graham, what did you make of the Prime Minister's interview with me on Friday? And how is the government tracking with its tax proposals?
3: Well, good morning, Andrew. It's getting pretty willing out there, isn't it? I think your interview was very instructive with the Prime Minister. I think he struggled to provide an answer for why this has just been sprung on people and wasn't put to the election. But on the other side, I think Tim Wilson there is looking a little bit confused about what he used to believe and what he believes now. I think important during the week, we've seen that the changes to capital gains tax, particularly outside of the housing area, are really part of a broader leftist tax ideology, which is hostile to personal wealth accumulation. And it's certainly something that probably should be much more debated than it has been. That said, the government's put its changes through the lower house this week. It now has to negotiate in some sense with the Greens if it wants it to get through the Senate. Who knows, it could become worse.
1: Will things turn for Pauline Hanson once the scrutiny is more on her and her party now, do you think? Or does she get away with more than most politicians?
3: Well, I think there's a bit of both, Andrew. Look, she was on your show last week saying, I want to be Prime Minister, and then it turns to custard this week because they don't really know what their policies are. They're not able to articulate them. The history of One Nation is when they have got into a position where they have to actually deliver in a parliamentary sense, they've struggled. To an extent, that's understandable. They're inexperienced and they're taken from a diverse sort of range of people. They have to get their act together. I think the truth is that the public is gravitating towards One Nation because they don't like the others. So they'll cut them a lot of slack in terms of giving them a go.
1: Graham, thank you. Well, as we've been reporting throughout the show, New Zealand's Prime Minister Christopher Luxon has described the concept of a capital gains tax in his own country as, quote, a wrecking ball, unquote, during an exclusive interview with Sky News. Mr. Luxon also criticised mass immigration following annual talks with Australian Prime Minister Anthony Albanese.
4: all smiles alongside his Australian counterpart.
5: We don't think that's appropriate for New Zealand, and we feel pretty strongly about it.
4: But gloves off during a sit-down interview with Sky News.
6: Capital gains tax for New Zealand would just put a wrecking ball through our economy.
4: Prime Minister Christopher Luxon has once again rejected a capital gains tax in New Zealand following talks with his trans-Tasman neighbour on the Sunshine Coast.
6: We've come out of a tax more, spend more, borrow more Labor government. It's really done some real fiscal damage to New Zealand. It tripled our debt. My job is to make sure I build a really good proposition for people at home in New Zealand to understand this is a place. If I work hard, I can get ahead.
4: Mr. Luxon also using stronger language around immigration than Australian Prime Minister Anthony Albanese.
6: When you look at the rise of illegal immigration to the UK, you look at a million refugees showing up in Germany. That is because they haven't had smart, immigration systems, essentially.
4: Despite their domestic policy differences, the two leaders remain closely aligned on foreign affairs and regional security, emphasising the strength of the bilateral relationship.
7: Australia has no closer partner than New Zealand. We are family. And we share values, we share history, and we're two of the world's most integrated economies.
5: Our connection goes well beyond shared borders and history. It rests on a genuine warmth between our two countries. We are family, as we say, and I think this relationship is in the best shape it's ever been.
4: A relationship increasingly defined by deeper military cooperation. Both countries have recently raised defence spending as a proportion of GDP and are now stepping up combined training exercises and joint operations. Despite that, New Zealand continues to face criticism from the US over its defence budget, currently sitting at 1.2%. Mr. Luxon rejecting suggestions his country is not doing enough.
6: We have an independent foreign policy, and it's us that sets our defence spending, not anybody else.
4: This year's summit was held on the Sunshine Coast to help boost greater economic investment in Queensland. The New Zealand delegation visited key tourist sites and the headquarters for the 2032 Olympics. Mr. Luxon making it no secret there are plenty of business opportunities.
6: I come away more determined than ever. We'll be sending a New Zealand trade and enterprise delegation of building and construction firms, given the huge quantum of infrastructure that's going to need to be built to support the Games.
4: Aspen Blomfield, Sky News, Noosa.
1: Stay with us for the crystal ball.
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0: Sky News will be back after this short break.
1: A week ahead, the PM will today in Caloundra on the Sunshine Coast, should I say, open the government's last urgent care clinic of the 137 that Labor promised at the last election. So Prime Minister Albanese won't travel to the FIFA World Cup, as speculated, unless US President Donald Trump invites him to that US-Australia game in Seattle. But I'm told that's yet to occur. Congratulations to the Socceroos on their draw early this morning against Switzerland. The opposition leader will continue to hammer the budget in small business forums around the country, and One Nation will come in for more scrutiny. Will it make a difference to their numbers? We'll see in polls in the next week, I think. The next engagement will be Pauline Hanson at the National Press Club, with journalists keen to catch her out on detail on June 17, a week and a half. That's all from me. Thanks very much for your company. We'll be back at 8 a.m. Eastern next week.
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0: In on Sky News Australia starts now. 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
1: G'day, you little rippers, and welcome to Outsiders, the show that is to exposing the thieving, lying socialists of the Albanese government, what Dave Hughes, the original Aussie lefty bogan larrikin, and I say that with genuine respect, is to suddenly waking up to the reality that this country is run by the thieving, lying socialists of the Albanese government.
2: I finally get the term ignorance is bliss, because once you get a glimpse, just a tiny glimpse, of the level of thievery and waste of taxpayers' hard-earned dollars by all levels of government in Australia, you become apoplectic with rage. It is disgusting. And the people have had enough.
3: And Dave Hughes is not alone in being furious. Have a listen to New South Wales Nationals MP Kevin Bogan. Sorry, Kevin Hogan. Rowan, do not mess with my auto cue.
4: Something significant and something badly significant happened in this country two or three weeks ago, Deputy Speaker, when the Albanese government announced their budget and they changed the risk-reward equation in this country, Speaker. What used to happen? If you wanted to have a go, you wanted to start your own business, you wanted to put your own money on the line, you wanted to hem up a shingle or roll up the door and put your money and your skills to make money, there was a reward there. But now, Speaker, now there's a big change, because what's happened now is you take the risk and the Albanese Labor government takes the reward.
5: Yes, as we always say here on Outsiders, when you've lost the Bogan vote as well as the Hogan vote, you know you've well and truly lost the blue-collar, working-class Australian for good, forever. Great work, Labor.
4: There's one other thing here, Speaker, that we all have to remember. There's one thing about not taking something to an election. There's one thing about that and then bringing this major tax increases to the public. But what is unforgivable is the deceit behind this, because when you say you're not going to do it, you should all hang your heads in shame. You got onto the last election deceiving.
1: Well said, Kevin. Australians will put up with all sorts of skullduggery in politics, but a thieving, lying politician is lower than a snake's belly. Now, let's grab the latest Outsiders news. Well, the lying of the Albanese government caught up with it this week. People across the nation are absolutely fed up with the lies and the thievery of this socialist government. A brilliant interview with Andrew Clennell, Sky's reporter there, on the weekend showed exactly how hopeless it is for Albanese to try and escape the lie that will now pursue him to the political grave. Have a listen.
6: People haven't had the ticker to take it on.
7: Well, you didn't have
6: the ticker to take it on.
7: You didn't have the ticker to take it to an election. I mean, if you believe much, Prime Minister, that we need this, if you had always had the desire to end negative gearing, to get rid of capital gains tax discount, to tax trusts, that this 1999 system of John Howard and Peter Costello was so faulty, why not take it to the last election and make the case?
6: Because it wasn't our position then. We have changed our position, Andrew.
1: We have changed our position. No one will ever believe a word Anthony Albanese or Jim Chalmers or any of these Labor politicians ever says again. The country is rightly furious. And to sit there and just say, oh, we changed our position, take it to an election. If you had any guts, Labor, you would take these changes to an election tomorrow. You would say, we are so confident in these changes, we know the Australian people will support us, they'll support us in an election, and call an election. You coward. Rita, am I being too strong?
3: I fear you're not. The chutzpah of this Prime Minister is beyond belief. To call this some sort of a courageous decision, we had the guts to do it, but we didn't have the guts to take it to an election, and then to say that bringing up the fact that they lied and lied and lied, according to him, more than 50 times, they assured us they were not going to change negative gearing, they were not going to touch capital gains tax. Well, that's word games. That's not lying to the Australian electorate over and over and over again in the lead up to an election about a key policy area. Oh, you're playing word games if you bring that up. I mean, anything he says from here on, James, you could say, well, that's just a word game. Election,
5: well,
3: oh, you're not going to touch Medicare?
1: Have you changed your position again, have you, Albert?
3: That's a word game.
5: Yeah, well, I mean, that's the thing. And now, you know, at the next election, he's just got nothing but broken promises stacked up behind him. But that statement that the Prime Minister made there with Andrew Clonell, I think that's the biggest lie of all. And we're not zeroing in on this anywhere near enough. And that's the lie. We've changed our position, i.e. that wasn't their position or his position beforehand. If you have been following the career of Anthony Albanese, who has been in Parliament since the mid-90s, who grew up in the socialist left of the Labour Party, attacking capital gains and negative gearing has always been his personal position, even if he never had the numbers to articulate it. Now he comes to Parliament, he's got a massive, massive parliamentary majority, you know, 94 seats or whatever it is. And he says, well, you know what? Now I can burn all of this political capital. I don't care. And I can do the thing I always wanted to do, which was to smash those nasty investors, smash those nasty people who made
3: smash
5: money.
3: Smash the Tories.
5: Smash the Tories.
3: That's what he lives
5: and
3: for.
5: And this is the thing. You go back, you can find quotes from Albanese in 1997, I think, when he said, people who make over $100,000 a year, now that was in, you know, 1997 dollars, but, you know, whatever it would be today, they don't deserve that money over that. Like, their actual attitude is you can just make too much money. They want everything to be directed by the state, for the state to provide the basic necessities of life, and for anybody else who tries to stick their head up, this is the tall poppy budget to end all tall poppies.
3: But this hypocrite has personally benefited from negative gearing, from capital gains tax discount. He has built significant wealth, of course, all on taxpayer dollars, but by investing in property and taking advantage of the very policies that he obviously personally finds disdainful for the wider community. So he's benefited from that. And from what I understand, he's sold the bulk of his property holdings before, of course, he's announced these changes, which have impacted the property market negatively. And there are Labor types who are not even shy about saying, oh, they're not too worried about property prices going backwards. Well, property prices going backwards is devastating for the economy. It's devastating for the majority of Australian households whose family home is their biggest asset by far. And we've right now got a lot of Australians, some of them who took advantage of the Albanese government's 5% deposit scheme and entered the property market, who now owe the bank more than the house is worth, negative equity.
1: Yes.
3: Because if these estimations are right and we're going to see a 10% property market dive, that is devastating for so many Australians and the economy as a whole.
1: And it's a more vicious loop than that, because it's almost certain that we're overdue to enter into some kind of recession. And with AI as well, you're going to see people losing their jobs. And if the person losing their job has negative equity in their home, the last bastion, if you lose your job, is, OK, well, I could sell my house and maybe downsize, whatever it might be. But suddenly, if you sell, you're in the absolute most pernicious trap, because if you have to sell your property, you're going to owe the bank more than you get for the sale of the property. So not only do you lose your job, you're then in debt for a property you no longer
3: well,
1: have.
3: It's
1: disgraceful. And that's what this Labor government has done to the people of Australia deliberately. Shame on you.
3: And we're now looking at two more interest rate increases this year. That's what the economists are predicting. And that is going to send people over the edge.
1: Now,
3: people are already barely holding on, because we keep talking about, oh, you know, $200 cash back here, and will we see a bit of a jump in health insurance? The amount that people are paying in their mortgages and how that's increased in the last 2 years, that is putting so many people under enormous financial strain. And two more increases may be enough for them to say, we can't do this anymore, we're going to have to sell. And the impact of that, James, is going to be devastating.
5: It's going to be devastating. I mean, you're talking about a housing crisis like you saw in America after the GFC, when we start to talk about people being underwater on their mortgages. And we're talking about, you know, when they did the 5% mortgage thing, all of us talked about it. We talked about it here. We reported on it in my newspaper, all about how this was going to make that sort of $1.5 million and under property shoot up. I know young people who were in the property market at that time, and they freaked out because suddenly everything just went up by $50,000 or $100,000 because it just injected so much money into that part of the market. What they've done here, it's a classic rug pull. You know, they've scammed them. They've set them up here to fail. And I think it's disastrous. But to your point, Rita, you know, this is all supposed to be about a housing crisis, this alleged housing crisis, getting roofs over people's head. But Treasury has admitted this isn't going to build a single new house. All the modeling says this is actually going to possibly send housing construction backwards. Mm. And the great failing here, the great intellectual flaw, and I keep saying we have to go back to, you know, what motivates these people? How do they think? Why do they think this way? They believe somehow that by making everybody poorer, as you say, because two-thirds of the country have either their homes outright or with a mortgage. So for all of those people, that asset declines in value. That somehow, you know, it's like the Underwear Gnomes episode of the South Park, you know, question mark, I don't know what the next step is, but then suddenly everybody's got a house. It's not happening.
3: It's not. Well, you take investors out of the market. This is economics 101. It's not even that complicated. Even a Labor treasurer should be able to keep up with this. If you take investors out of the market, you're going to impact new construction negatively, even if you've got all these inducements where only you can get these benefits if you invest in new property. And what you're also doing is you're shrinking the pool of rental properties. Mm. So that means renters who the Albanese government apparently cares about, the young Australians, the ones who are struggling, who can't get into their own home, you're impacting them negatively because as the rental pool decreases, rents shoot up. This is why last time they did this, they abandoned it because they saw rents going up at a rate where, and now they're telling us, oh, rents will just go up $2 a week. Whoever has done that modelling needs to go back to school, needs to, I don't know, needs to just have a good
1: heart. Just don't send them to Sydney University, whatever you do, because that's where this bunch of clowns came from. They came from universities, they're undergraduate socialists. James is 100% correct. This is all built on socialist ideology, and the socialist mantra is always the same. Impoverish everyone else, bring everyone down to the lowest denominator, except for one group. Oh, who might that group be? Oh, yes, the socialists who run the show. Mm-hmm. So you've got the Labor Party sitting back with their multi-million dollar portfolios, which is Rita said, many of them offloaded quickly because they knew this was coming down the line. I suspect, maybe not, maybe just coincidence. But here you go. They live the pampered life. They can't be touched. They've got their futures are laid out for them in a gold carpet through superannuation business funds that they can boards they can sit on. They've got all of that. They're completely protected from the mm-hmm. devastation they are causing to the average Australian. Socialism, folks. Welcome to socialist Australia. And even the New Zealanders are wise to it, James.
5: Well, yeah, I wanted to play this here. Yeah. This is great. You know, it's not just enough that all the commentators, even Treasury, everybody is saying, you know, all of this stuff is actually really, really bad. Anthony Albanese got a rather unwelcome lesson yesterday from the New Zealand Prime Minister, Christopher Luxon, who's in town on a visit. They held a joint press conference and, well, let's have first a little look of Albanese and Christopher Luxon together. And they get asked, or the Prime Minister of New Zealand, where they don't have a capital gains tax, gets asked a question.
8: What do you think when you hear our neighbours are encouraging Australians to move overseas, effectively criticising the changes to the city?
9: Well, I might jump in first here.
10: No, I think I know what you're going to say.
9: What next? The WAS signing another Jackson Ford.
5: Okay, so that's the first bit there. Albanese tries to dive on the grenade, keep this thing from going off here because he's panicking. Oh, no, we can't have that. We don't want it. Please don't say it. But anyway, here's what happened next.
10: And we just think a CGT being introduced to New Zealand now would be a wrecking ball through our economy. Well, I think the Prime Minister discovered, you know, I think it was done in good humour.
1: a wrecking ball through the economy, having a capital gains tax, a wrecking ball through the economy. There you have it from Luxon in New Zealand. And Luxon also joked, well, if Australian businesses and people, small businesses, don't like the capital gains regime here in Australia, come to New Zealand. The welcome door, the welcome mat is there. We would like Australian businesses to set up in New Zealand. And don't think they won't. You watch. They will. Small businesses, other people will go, well, hang on, I can go to New Zealand, have none of all this nonsense, and actually make some money out of the things that I want to make money out of.
5: Well, you know, there's a lot of talk about capital flight right now. A lot of people in the high wealth management areas saying people are starting to look at how do we structure our affairs so that they're less exposed to Australia and thinking about moving and setting up in places like Singapore. And, of course, what this all also comes down to, you know, is this whole question of productivity. We've got no productivity in this economy. The only thing really keeping us going is mining and extraction and, you know, those sorts of things, but agriculture. But we saw again, this government doesn't get it when it comes to productivity. The only way, Rita, you mentioned the interest rates before. Mm. The only way we're going to get interest rates down is if we cut government spending, the government crowding out the private sector and bringing down interest rate and bringing up productivity. There was an amazing exchange. We've had estimates this week, which had some real howlers in them. But just have a look at a bit of this here of Matt Canavan, great friend of the program here, talking to Katie Gallagher about this question of productivity. This just shows how utterly clueless these guys are.
11: What elements of your budget help increase productivity?
12: So there is A glossy, A4 there.
11: Does a glossy help productivity?
12: Okay.
11: Let's table the glossy.
12: I was wondering whether or not you had read it, actually, Senator Canavan.
11: I read it on the night, Minister. Right. Thank you. For, as I say, this should be an easy one for the Minister. If she had a plan to increase productivity, tell us the plan. Don't tell us it's a glossy.
12: Senator Canavan, that's what the plan is.
5: They've literally got a brochure.
12: And
5: they literally want, and it's a glossy
12: brochure.
5: Nonetheless, if you don't mind.
12: They didn't do some cheap photocopying. This is a glossy, high quality.
1: Spent taxpayers' money on a glossy brochure.
12: I mean, really. I mean, why even have Parliament? Just have
1: government
12: different ministers
1: by brochure.
12: Refer to
1: government
12: different glossy.
1: Glossy.
5: Yeah, it's glossy. Yeah,
1: glossy government.
12: On interest rates. The RBA, I've written about this before. I think we've discussed it here as well. This blunt instrument of interest rates that they are bashing the Australian home buyers with, we can't keep doing that. We are punishing the wrong people. It's government spending that's inflationary, and yet we keep punishing people who are already under economic hardship. And two more interest rate increases this year. I know the RBA is supposed to be independent, but they need to be a lot bolder in telling us why they're raising interest rates. I know they're now hinting at government spending, but they are far too concerned about not offending this, the Albanese government.
5: And this whole restructure, you remember one of the first things that this government did was to restructure the way the RBA board makes its decisions and then, you know, to stack it out. It's been a disaster. It's been an absolute disaster. If people want to, you know, read more about this, Adam Creighton from the IPA Now wrote a great column in The Australian a few months ago explaining just how almost unscientific, it's just voodoo, this idea that you could, you know, pull the interest rate lever up and down and you can affect the economy. It's very, very disconnected. And the other point, too, about that
12: is... You can affect the economy, but you're impacting the wrong people.
5: And this is my point. This is my point. You know, it's not going to do anything about affecting government spending, which is a problem. So it's consumer spending. And at the same time, while you're smashing consumers, you're also... You've got a double whammy here. You've got the government driving up prices by pumping money into the economy. And then you're trying to also control something else that they can't control, which is the price of energy, which is being determined by world events again. So, you know, it's like in previous oil crises, you try to get your handle on inflation by smashing the domestic economy when a major, major driver of that is something that's happening overseas that you can't control.
1: It's even worse than that in Australia because, of course, energy prices aren't just dictated by overseas events. They're dictated by the most insane renewables policy anywhere in the world, in my opinion.
5: 100%.
1: Absolute madness driven by this government of socialists, thieving, lying socialists. I'll get on to more about that later. But here, have a listen to another one of them, Claire O'Neill. They're floundering around this mob, absolutely clueless. I talked about this last week. Listen to her again, trying to blame inheritance. The whole point of inheritance is you work hard all your life to give something to your generations, to your family, to your kids, your grandkids and their grandkids. No, Labor hates that, although I bet all of them benefited from it themselves. But anyway, have a listen.
13: Do we want an Australia where home ownership is a realistic aspiration for ordinary people? Or do we accept Angus Taylor's vision, a future where owning a...
1: I talked about this last week. Listen to her again, trying to blame inheritance.

0: Your shirt on their back. They slaved. They worked hard as you can on all sorts of things. And they built up businesses and they made sure their kids could benefit from that and could go out and live the Australian dream, which was denied them in their homelands. That is what you, Claire O'Neill, you're damning their effort, the sweat on their back, the toil. You are damning it. How dare you? How dare you talk down to people like that? Home ownership and inheritance are separate things. For some people, one might lead to another, but how dare you?
1: But it's a war on inspiration from this lot. And the examples of relying on your own effort, well, look at you mentioned the migrant communities who come here with nothing, and look at how quickly they build wealth, financial security, and set up their kids, predominantly through property investment, property ownership, small businesses, working insane hours to build some level of financial security. That's what they're going after. That is what they're going after. And they don't understand, because you've got a government here full of senior ministers like Claire who have no business experience. They don't even have private sector experience. No. They have been staffers or unionists or politicians pretty much their entire working lives. And this is what you get when people who have no clue, but they are ideologically socialist, and they the socialist left faction of Labor runs the government. The socialist left faction.
0: Absolutely. And let me just make the point that most of those immigrant communities escaped the very governments like the one we've got here. Socialist governments run by wealthy public school kids or whatever. They escaped them from Europe. They escaped them from Vietnam. They escaped socialism to come here. And that's why they built their own wealth for their own families, because they don't trust socialist governments wisely.
2: And this is the whole difference. We've talked about this on the show before. The difference between equity and equality.
1: Yes.
2: And people on the right generally believe in equality. We're all treated equally by the law, and then we go off and we do whatever we like. Equity means you get everybody to finish at the same place. And this is where people, again, they need to tune into the really bad ideas behind this. You know, everybody knows Treasurer Jim Chalmers is not the sharpest tool in the shed, but he is very much enamored with the writings of various socialist economists, including an Italian called Mazzucato, I believe her name is. She has a whole bunch of other daffy ideas, which I wouldn't be surprised if we see come down the pike. This idea about inheritance, well, one of her ideas is for a universal inheritance so that there's a big inheritance tax, a death tax on everybody, and then they cut that up and everybody gets a bonus at 25. Out of that. So this is
1: wrong.
2: This is I can imagine no better way to discourage aspiration. But on the idea of inheritance, this is a really crucial bit too. Everybody in this room, whether we are migrants to this country or whether we were born here, you know, we are all inheritors, not just to whatever our parents did or didn't do or gave us or left us, but all of us in this country are the inheritors of this country that from the convicts and the settlers built. That is what the true inheritance is, and it is again trying to unmoor us from the achievements of this country and to smash it all and to try and build some new utopia.
1: Remember that essay Chalmers wrote about reimagining capitalism? You know, this feeble,
0: well, he's done that.
2: Ethical
1: this
2: capitalism,
1: feeble, mediocre politician is going to reimagine capitalism. I mean, we're in a lot of trouble.
0: We are. And they always reimagine it so that they seem to come out on top and everybody else loses. It's a pretty good formula, but it's not great to vote for it. Don't vote for it, folks, because that's what they're going to do. They're going to steal their money and they're going to enrich themselves via their comfortable lives, post-political careers. They'll be on this board, they'll be on that board, they'll be on that union-backed superannuation fund like they all are. Look at all this, all the union funds. There they are, all at the top of the chair on the boards. It's all ex-politicians, most of them from the Labor Party. What a surprise. What a bunch of thieves we are run. This country's run by. Let's have a listen. We played Dave Hughes. I've become a big fan of Dave Hughes recently because he's the scales. It's wonderful to see the scales fall from somebody's eyes. I don't know what his politics were.
1: Oh,
0: Lifelong labour man. Thank you very much. Blue collar, there you go. And the scales have fallen from his eyes. We played some of the clips. But, of course, now, when, you know, Rita, if you're an ex-Labour person and you turn, do they come?

0: I'm after you. And the Guardian, of course, have turned on Dave Hughes. Fast as you like. Have a look.
1: There's any change that might mean that rich people might not be able to accumulate wealth at quite the same pace that they have. We see, like, you know, hysteria.
2: The Dave Hugheses of this world.
1: I mean, really.
3: What is that? That looks like the world's...
0: This is the world's wokest...
3: World's worst podcast. I mean, you could play that at Guantanamo Bay. Terrorists would all admit guilt immediately to make it stop.
0: So, Dave Hughes, if you're watching, A, you can come on the show anytime you like, but B, keep on going, keep on fighting. People are listening to you. Another Labor person, well, maybe that's unfair, Charles Pickering, was he...
3: Well, yeah, it's been interesting. A lot of people have been very upset because, you know, for about 5 minutes they were holding up Charlie Pickering as some sort of a hero because he said some words that questioned the appointment of Grace Tame to this ABC podcast and saying that, I think he used the word problematic, a very left-wing word there for a few years. But, of course, he's since released a statement talking about how, you know, he was sort of met with this... right-wing radical podcaster, and, you know, his words have been taken out of context. He would never say anything against Grace Tame. Right. And anyone who's surprised by that, then goodness me, you are a naive individual. I mean, don't expect the lefties who might once in a lifetime say something sensible to stick to that position. That's because right. most of them cannot withstand the backlash that comes from their side.
0: Yep.
3: And credit to Dave Hughes for actually withstanding that because he's not backing down.
0: Excellent. After the break, we're going to take a short break. Don't go away because when you get back, Rita's reality check. Plus, we've got some amazing guests coming up in a tick.
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0: Welcome back. You're watching Outsiders with your hosts, Rowan Dean, James Morrow, and I'm Rita Panahi. And soon we'll be crossing to the UK for the latest on the shocking case of Henry Novak. But before we do that, I want to talk just a little about how Henry's treatment exposes the extent to which British policing has been corrupted by hard-left ideology. Because what happened to Henry Novak is one of the most shameful episodes in British policing. It is clear they have learned nothing from the grooming gang saga that shocked the world, that scandal where more than 1,400 vulnerable girls and women were subjected to repeated sexual and physical abuse, where girls were trafficked and suffered gang rapes, forced prostitutions, beatings. And that systematic abuse went unchecked for years because authorities were too frightened to act, given the offenders were from immigrant communities, mainly British Pakistani Muslims. Alas, rather than learning from those failures, police forces in the UK have doubled down on leftist idiocy, harassing thousands of people for mean tweets and memes and pursuing nonsensical, non-crime hate incidents. But the case of Henry Novak presents a new low for British policing. An innocent 18-year-old was repeatedly stabbed, but rather than render him assistance, police officers arrested him and placed him in handcuffs as he bled to death on the ground because his attacker, Vikram Digwa, accused the young man of uttering a racial slur. They heard the word racist and lost all perspective. The body cam footage of the incident is harrowing, it's rage-inducing. I'm only going to play 10 seconds of it, and warning, it is distressing.
1: Hand.
2: I can't breathe.
1: Put the hand in the cuff, mate.
2: Yeah.
0: It is almost unfathomable how officers could behave with such callousness and warped priorities. As he lay on the cold ground in agony, Henry begged for help. He told the officers 9 times that he could not breathe. 9 times. Each and every time, they ignored his cries for help. They treated him worse than you treat an injured animal, all because of a false claim of hate speech. In the footage, you can hear the pain and fear in his voice, but the officers were unmoved. As he was dying, he told them 4 times that he had been stabbed, but instead of checking his injuries or offering comfort, they dragged him across the gravel, forced his hands behind his back, and handcuffed him. The police claim the case and crime scene were really complex, but as Henry's father points out, the police chose to believe the assailant.
3: The police have said they were misled by the murderer and that the scene when they arrived was complex. Unfortunately, it seems to us the truth is much simpler. The police were told by our son himself and by a member of the public who called 999 that they heard someone shout that they had been stabbed. But the police did not believe them. Henry was pulled across the gravel, his hands forced behind his back, and he was placed in handcuffs. Instead of being treated as a dying victim, police formally arrested Henry for assault and read him his rights. That was the last thing he heard.
0: Yes, the police were all too eager to believe the attacker's lies. It's like they heard the word racist and lost all sense. Mesmerised by a possible hate crime, they handcuffed a young, innocent man who was clearly injured and in pain. You can hear that pain and fear in his voice in that footage. It's little wonder that there are angry protests in the UK with growing crowds fed up with the politicisation of the police force and two-tiered policing. At the same time, we have the political and media class lecturing the masses about politicising this case. These are the same folk who took a knee for George Floyd and BLM, and of course, they're eager to redirect anger towards the likes of Nigel Farage. Watch here as Reform UK Home Affairs spokesperson Zia Yusuf is interviewed by the awful Cathy Newman on Sky News UK.
4: We have Nigel Farage making claims that white lives matter, which is a slogan that was used by, the UK's largest white supremacist group. Are you happy with him using that phrase?
5: Cathy, what Nigel Farage said today was that white lives matter as much as black lives. Do you disagree with that statement?
4: You seem to be conducting an interview with me, but I'm trying to ask you the question.
5: I'm asking you whether you disagree with the statement.
4: Because you're the politician.
5: Firstly, I'm correcting. With respect, Cathy, I'm correcting you on this because to leave out the second half of the sentence, I think is deliberately misrepresentative and misleading. So Nigel said that white lives matter as much as black lives. And my question to you is, do you disagree with that statement?
4: And my question to you is about Nigel Farage's claims of anti-white prejudice. I mean, there is overwhelming evidence, isn't there, of police racism over the decades against black minority ethnic people. You've got to go back to the Scarman report, the McPherson report, the Casey review. There are decades of racism by the police against black minority ethnic people. Do you accept that that is a fact?
5: I'm kind of stunned that you couldn't bring yourself to say that you agree with the statement that white lives matter as much as black lives. I can't understand why you can't just confirm you agree with that statement.
4: Zia, you're the senior member of a party. You're a politician. My job is to hold you to account, so I'm asking you these questions.
5: That.
4: And I would love you to answer that question about racism against black and minority ethnic people.
0: Yeah, because that's the issue right now, Cathy. Well done. She cannot bring herself to agree with the statement that white lives matter as much as black lives, as if that simple statement of fact is taboo. Seriously, what is wrong with these people? This week, Henry Novak's killer was sentenced and he will serve a minimum of 21 years behind bars, manifestly inadequate if you ask me. But it's the conduct of the Hampshire Constabulary and the wider police force that is rightly in the spotlight as Brits demand an end to two-tier policing. They demand an end to the rule of law and decency being sacrificed for community cohesion and cultural sensitivity. And they demand an end to some lives being more equal than others.
6: Great stuff, Rita. Well, now let's go to the UK for more of the fallout of from the murder of Henry Novak. Joining us is the former Reform UK candidate, Myron Centlenathan. Myron, it's great to see you. And the obvious question is, in the Britain of today, do white lives matter less than black or brown or any other lives?
7: Well, what I would say is that anti-white racism is probably the most pervasive and accepted form of racism there is, full stop. I mean, the left are terrified, as you saw in that interview with Zia Yusuf. The left are terrified of the mass rape gangs, and they're also terrified of the Henry Novak case because it literally exploits their whole ideological framework. Because anti-white racism is not just an idea of the progressive left. It is their very soul, because they don't actually think in terms of principles. They think in terms of groups. And at the top of their hierarchy of groups is the brown and black man. And so this issue of Henry Novak exposes this idea of how the progressive left have effectively built their whole ideology on discrimination. And if we get to the bottom of the Henry Novak case and we get to the bottom of the mass rape gangs, you effectively have to dismantle and dissolve the whole progressive left system. And that is why they're so anxious, and that is why they're doing everything they can to somehow distract, distort, or kind of throw the blame on Nigel Farage or whoever else they can put it on, Elon Musk or JD Vance or whatever it is, to try and distract away from the root cause, which is the fact that anti-white racism is the most pervasive and accepted form of racism in the West.
8: And Myron, I want to ask you about the policing and how the police force in Britain, you know, British police used to be the most respected in the world. Now, though, we have seen evidence come out from the very training documents that the police use in Britain, including the department where that was investigating this murder and dealt with Novak and all of this. They say, and they've imported all of this from the Black Lives Matter movement in the U.S., that policing now means not treating everybody equally, but in fact taking into account race and so on. How is it that the police institutions were able to be colonized by this bad idea and turn over centuries, literally centuries, of treating everybody without fear or favor?
7: It started with this case called the Stephen Lawrence case, which was about 30 years ago. And there was a kind of report done called the McPherson report. And in that McPherson report, there came this conclusion of institutions can be racist, not just individuals, but whole institutions can be racist. And it also came to another conclusion that the mere perception of racism is actually racism. So effectively, if someone is perceived to be racist, the perpetrator is guilty until proven innocent. Once you enshrine these two principles within the police force, effectively they become trained and indoctrinated into this situation. And that's what you're seeing in the body cam footage. You're seeing Henry Novak on the floor, effectively bleeding to death. And he's saying, I've been stabbed. And they immediately say, I have to handcuff him. Now, any child, our human nature, our human instinct would tell us that this is a major medical emergency. To override your instinct, to override your human nature, you have to be indoctrinated. And that is what has happened as a result of this McPherson report over 30 years, continuously over decades, that the police force have been told that whenever anyone claims to be racist, this is hot. This is more important than murder. This is more important than rape. This is the highest of the highest of the highest of all crimes possible.
6: Rita.
0: Well, Keir Starmer is using this as an opportunity to attack the right, to attack Nigel Farage. And I do wonder about whether we would have even known the extent of this case if it wasn't for Elon Musk and X, because that's where this horrific case really was brought to light. And now you've got J.D. Vance, the American vice president, commenting on this. It has become a political issue, not just a policing issue. How do you think the Keir Starmer government's going to handle it? Because they're doubling down in saying that any criticism of the police force and two-tier policing is using this young man's murder to gain political advantage.
7: Well, Keir Starmer, from the beginning, he's played the establishment playbook, which is basically keep as silent as you can for as long as you can. And when it doesn't go away, you have to force yourself to come out and give some kind of performative statement, which is what he did. Mm. And then he's trying to kick it into the long grass with an inquiry. And then as the public get more and more enraged and it starts getting traction across the globe, he effectively blames the far right, Nigel Farage, and all the rest of it. As I said, Elon Musk and J.D. Vance. So that's been his strategy. And he's trying to hide behind the slogan of lessons will be learned. But I tell you what, I'm really disappointed. It's Kemi Badenoch, who's the leader of the Conservative Party. She's, instead of coming out and really calling out the situation like Nigel Farage has, she's just said, we all need to come together. This is a time for cool heads. Jeez. And it's a very pathetic response to something so seismic. Nigel Farage has called for pure, cold rage because he understands the depth and extent of the problem. And the problem is Kemi Badenoch and Nigel and Keir Starmer are the establishment. Nigel Farage has pitted himself as the anti-establishment politician. As one person said to Nigel, you may have lost the House of Commons, but you have won the nation. And that's where Nigel stands in relation to Keir Starmer.
6: And yet, Myron, the BBC tried to pull a Kamala Harris, if you like, and fix him up by saying that he had said white hot rage rather than cold rage or whatever. So they actually inserted the word white, the BBC, and then they apologised afterwards and said, oh, sorry. But they did that deliberately, didn't they?
7: You could say deliberately, you could say it was a Freudian slip, I don't know. But yes, white cold rage was the term they used, not just once, but of three times. And the implication is that somehow Nigel was trying to mobilise the white working class and inciting them into violence. So a really kind of horrendous error. And it was actually Zia Yusuf who really called it out. And then the lawyers came out and effectively, this is the third apology in 3 years that the BBC have had to make to Nigel Farage personally. So, I mean, it works in his favour, ultimately, because fundamentally, the BBC have to take the knee to Nigel Farage.
6: Myron Sentinel-Nathan, it's always great to chat to you. What a great image there at the end. Thanks so much, Myron, and we'll chat again soon. After the break, don't go away, your weekly dose of Emissions Impossible.
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0: You're watching Outsiders, and yes, it is our mission, and we do accept it every week to look at the madness and insanity of the entire net zero renewables nonsense. They write it for us, this Labor government. I mean, put together Murray, who, what, when, where, or why, whatever his name is, Murray Watt, not one of the brightest, certainly no wattage there of brightness, in my opinion, member of the government. Put Murray Watt together, I think he's environment minister, with $45 million of government grants and the ANU and the problem of glass flying straight into these insane windmills. And let's see what you get. Comedy gold.
1: The world needs more renewable energy to combat climate change, but we also want to limit the impact of those renewable energy projects on biodiversity. Through our $45 million renewables environment research initiative, we're funding research right around the country around how we can better design renewable energy projects in a way that limits its impact on environmental species right across the nation. And there's some great research being done here at ANU by Diana and Stacey.
2: A big part of our project was to try and locate breeding locations of Gangang cockatoos across their whole range.
3: One of the most impactful elements of minimising impacts on biodiversity from wind farms specifically is trying to mitigate collision risks. And what we found actually is that most of the parrot species that we're working on fly roughly at the height of the canopy. And so if you're a wind farm developer looking to reduce your risk of collision with birds or bats with your turbines, a simple solution would be to simply raise your turbines higher.
0: Monty Python did the dead parrot sketch. Now we've got the dead galah sketch from Murray Watt, whereby first they told us, James, that no birds, no, nothing's been killed by the windmills. Now they're going, whoops, look at all the dead birds. Put them higher. Put the windmills higher.
4: There is so much wrong with that clip. I would be much happier if that $45 million had been spent to develop a new season of Utopia on the ABC, because that's what that really felt like. I mean, we can take apart this piece. There's so many fascinating bits in there. I mean, first of all, we need the renewables to limit the impact of climate change. Well, sorry, Murray Lowatt. We've all been reporting, and if you're watching this show, you'd know that the most extreme models of climate change have all been ditched by the IPCC. But let's go further here. Again, Rowan, to pick up on that point there, have you noticed they kept saying limit the impact on biodiversity? So this is actually, this clip deserves to be played far and wide because it is a concession,
0: an admission
4: that these renewables projects have massive impacts. And it is not just the wind farms, although, you know, we build them higher so there's even more visual scarring on the most beautiful landscapes on Earth where they put these horrible, atrocious wind turbines. But also, you know, well, maybe what about the hawks and the condors and things
0: exactly
4: that fly up higher?
0: Who flies higher than the galah? Hawks and eagles.
4: Yeah.
0: Next speech. Do you keep going up and up with the windmills higher and higher? Then you'll be hitting the jumbo aeroplanes. Then you'll be hitting the satellites. I mean, these people are dumb. They're so stupid. I mean,
5: maybe if we gave them a bit more money, they would figure out that there may be eagles and hawks that are flying at a higher level, and maybe we don't want to kill them either because, you know, they are, as Murray called them, environmental species. I don't know how you separate
0: what isn't an
5: environmental species. This is I've said this before, 40, 50 years' time, maybe sooner, our grandchildren will look back at this time and go, what was wrong with you lot? Why were you suffering under this mass delusion? Why did you devastate your economies? Why did you impoverish yourself by giving up the enormous assets you have to build these wind turbines and solar farms when you're sitting on hundreds of years, perhaps thousands of years of gas reserves, coal, uranium, and this is what we're doing?
0: I think we'll call him Dimwatt from now on. I think that would.
4: I like Lowatt.
0: You like Lowatt? We'll go with Lowatt. Well, there's plenty of names you can call him. But
5: what I like most about him, and you see this with Claire Chandler as well and a few others, is that mix of obvious dimness, but with arrogance.
4: Yes.
5: It is a bad duo.
0: Confidence.
5: Dim and arrogant is a bad duo.
0: Not a good look. But James raises a really, really important point. The admission of the environmental damage being done by renewables. Up until now, and this is why it is low watt or dim watt, no one's admitted it before. So they've all run around. We had Tanya Plibersek going, oh, no. Koalas aren't being clubbed to death up in Queensland. And oh, no. When someone pointed out that down in the Snowy they were finding dead birds. Oh, no. That's all just within the normal, you know. They've never admitted before the environmental damage that they are doing. So every school kid, every university student, every young girl who cares passionately about animals and wildlife and the environment, you are being lied to by Labor every single day that they are the party that cares for the environment. They are destroying the environment willfully because of their mad, insane ideology, and they are now admitting it.
4: And Rowan, this has to be one of the big wedges. Once they let that open, people who want to bring sense and sanity to this debate need to start just driving an absolute wedge through that. And I'm looking at you, Matt Canavan, and Angus Taylor, and everybody else, and Pauline Hanson, and everybody on the right side of politics. This is absolutely crucial. But just to go to your point there, you know, you mentioned about Tanya Plibersek a moment ago. The whole idea here that we have a government that will stop agriculture and mining projects like that mine up in Blaney, that gold mine, which would have been taking our resources out of the ground and selling them so that this country could get richer. And they will stop that because of a story, a Dreamtime story about the blue-banded bee. There's been projects in WA. Similar things have happened. But when it comes to harming actual, real flora and fauna, Australian flora and fauna, that all gets sacrificed. That goes on the altar because it's not about, you know, pulling something extractive out that's useful and valuable, but instead it's about bowing down to the green religion and, of course, all of the subsidies and grift that goes along with it.
5: And it's an issue people care passionately about. I mean, personally, as you know, I've got no time for this renewables, climate change, catastrophizing, but I care about the natural environment, and I think the overwhelming majority of Australians do. They care about animal welfare. They care about koalas being clubbed. I mean, can you imagine if that footage went viral around the world, what that would do to our image, to tourism potentially? I mean, it is just shocking stuff, and it's not really had an advocate. It used to be the environmental groups actually cared about deforestation and the natural environment being negatively impacted. They don't care about that anymore. They care about carbon credits and
4: again, another example of this, Rita, is how the government totally freaks out about UN reports claiming that the coral reefs are being bleached by climate change because, oh, it's going to hurt our tourism. But do they have any qualms about, you know, saying, oh, well, we're bulldozing rainforest, tropical rainforest in Queensland and donking baby koalas on the skull with a ball-peen hammer. Well, that is a disgrace.
0: Exactly.
4: And it's a hypocrisy.
0: Special call out to Steve Nowakowski, is it, I think?
4: Yes.
0: Who was one of your classic environmental greenies, still is in terms of his love and passion for the environment, but he's the one with his rainforest there in Queensland who's been really pointing out the disaster and the destruction. And good on him, but we need more people to back Steve and get behind it.
4: And would it be great if the Greens, the Environmental Party of Bob Brown, actually, you know, got back to saying something about the flora and fauna that they were created to do and not about, you know, globalizing the intifada or whatever they do?
5: The Greens are green on the outside, they're red on the inside, they are Marxist, they're unapologetic about it. They don't seem to, I mean, they should change their party name. Greens is false advertising.
0: Totally, yeah. After the break, we're going to take a short break. We've got lots more coming up. We've got Bella De Brero. We've got Bridget McKenzie. So much here on Outsiders in a Tick.
6: Sky News will be back after this short break.

Hello, you're watching Outsiders with Rita, Economical with the Truth, Panahi, James, Pants on Fire, Morrow, and myself, Rowan, changing my position, Dean. We've all heard of TDS, but let me introduce you to something even worse, TLS. TLS stands for Thieving, Lying Socialists. Three words that every Australian now needs to understand and, more importantly, act upon. Thieving, lying socialists. Those three words are, in my humble opinion, the best.